0: choice, then the vice president becomes president.
1: But
0: and he would decide what would happen.
1: If Iran assassinated our president, wouldn't whoever takes over J.D. Vance in this case, wouldn't, you know, he do whatever? I mean, he would obviously retaliate.
0: Right, but like, what kind of retaliation? Look, hopefully we never have to see
1: But
0: I'm taking it up right now.
1: I hate even talking about it. It's a terrible thing to talk about.
0: You know what I hate even more?
1: What?
0: When Dusty gets in my ear and tells me it's time to stop talking.
1: That's bad.
0: On my show.
1: Okay.
0: That's what I don't like.
1: I think what she means is
0: but Elizabeth,
1: it's time
0: for you
1: me
0: have a good
1: to stop
0: weekend.
1: Talking. So goodbye. Have a good show.
0: She should tell you. Yeah. I'll tell you. Have a good weekend. Chris Cuomo here. The president is threatening not to sign a bipartisan measure from Congress that actually deals with a major affordability issue. Housing. Bipartisan. That's so rare. Why? Well, the bill, being bipartisan, signals that they are getting the message that 95% of us agree affordability is a major crisis and we blame them for their inaction. However, the president doesn't want to take the easy win. Why? I suggest to you he's got a different and darker ambition. The good news is the president doesn't seem to understand the Constitution. His threat to not sign the bill may not matter. Why? Article 1, Section 7 of the Constitution says if both houses of Congress pass a bill and the president delays more than 10 days before acting on it, it becomes law without a signature. Tonight marks 10 days. But if the president were to veto it, he would be neglecting an actual need affecting the many and for really bad reason. To get a bill passed that doesn't address a real problem and may be a step toward rigging the upcoming elections. Now, that is a heavy suggestion. But tell me, why else would the president be desperately trying to convince you that he needs to fix something that is not broken? Why else would he be trying to get rid of voting by mail, which has greatly expanded participation? Why else would he dismantle a long-standing bipartisan elections board that oversees registration and security measures months before the midterms? Look, I get an overwhelming majority of Americans think voter ID is a good idea, but it will almost certainly reduce the number of legitimate voters. And the ID provision is not the only thing in the bill. My beef is that that same bill also gets rid of most of mail-in balloting. Never mind the hypocrisy that Trump himself just voted by mail-in ballot because he had a lot of different things to do. None of his claims of voter fraud are rooted in fact. The Heritage Foundation, the Project 2025 Heritage Foundation, okay, did a study. In the past 20 years, over 200 million mail-in ballots were cast. There were 1,200 incidents of all types of election fraud identified. Of those, 204 involved mail-in ballots. Out of those, 143 actually led to criminal convictions. That's about one case per every 6 or 7 years. Now, housing? That's a real problem. According to Harvard, the Joint Center for Housing, about 50% of renter households are cost-burdened, meaning they spend more than 30% of their income on housing. 1 in 3 Americans are worried about falling behind on rent. 1 in 4 believe it's going to happen in the next year. The Federal Reserve Bank of New York expects rents to increase by 8% in the next year. So you tell me, why would Trump refuse to sign a bipartisan bill designed to bring down the cost of housing, streamlining permits to build more homes, limiting Wall Street purchases of large numbers of single-family homes? That was something Trump said he wanted, and modernizing federal housing programs. This is an easy win. It would be his only win on affordability. So why won't he do it? To double down on a BS notion that our election system is broken? You tell me what it's about. Now, the other major development today is also pretty obvious. The war in Iran is far from over. President Trump posted on Truth Social saying the Islamic Republic of Iran has asked us to continue talks. We've agreed to do so, but the United States has stated to them in no uncertain terms the ceasefire is over. Thank you for your attention to this matter. I don't know what that means. What attention are we supposed to give to? Like, we're not in power. He's in power. Anyway, empty threats have gotten us nowhere. We all know the regime sucks. The only difference is in exchange for bombing what can be replaced and rebuilt and reportedly is already happening, Trump has given this terrorist regime more relevance than they've ever had. And remember, this war was based, at least in part, on a lie. There was no credible imminent threat of a nuclear weapon from the regime. We have seen no evidence of that. I'm not saying they don't want one. I'm not saying they weren't trying to enrich uranium to make one or that they aren't the largest exporter of terror in the world. They suck. But there was no reason to go in the way Trump did without a real plan and without any allies right now. The latest development is vexing. News that Israel has warned the White House that Iran may have new plans to try to assassinate our president. Now, we say Israel the way we say America, they would say it about us, but it's really not Israel, it's Bibi Netanyahu. And this fuels two different kinds of suspicions. First one is, what were we thinking going to war with these psychos? It may have been even more risky than we know. The other suspicion is, can Bibi Netanyahu be trusted about this? Or is he trying to manipulate the president to keep this war going? Let's discuss these questions with better minds. Former Iranian political prisoner and now NYU International Affairs professor Kian Taj Bakhsh and former Pentagon official, retired Navy captain Brent Sadler, also have former IDF elite special ops deputy commander Doron Kemple. Good to have each and all. Thank you, thank you, thank you. First of all, quick show of hands, who believes that Bibi's intelligence is on?
2: What's the question, Chris?
0: Oh, you do?
3: Yeah.
0: Okay. Let me go to you, Doron. You didn't understand the question?
2: No. Intelligence in terms of the intelligence community is on? Definitely on. You mean his intelligence?
0: Bibi Netanyahu is obviously a very intelligent person. What I'm saying is, do you believe that they have credible information that Iran has a new plot to assassinate the president?
2: Our president, I'm a U.S. citizen, our president would not be getting any of this information without his advisors. That means the head of the CIA, the heads of other agencies, and they would want to see credible evidence, otherwise just talk. Now, something like that could be an assassination, could be at the level of intention. We don't doubt that they have the intention. Could be at the level of objective. We want it to happen in October at this particular time in these means. It could be at the level of the plan. In order for Israel to have a credible discussion with the United States, they would need to show some evidence. I believe recorded evidence. Otherwise, they wouldn't be listened to. Otherwise, it would be a joke.
0: Okay, but Brent, on the flip side, U.S. intelligence hasn't confirmed it. There is suspicion, and it's about who Trump is listening to. So how do you balance that?
3: Well, it gets kind of down to the details, as Doron was mentioning, and that is we know that there's been threats against the president's life for quite a while. This is not new. And so if there's new evidence of a specific nature, then we get into where, you know, details and methods that we're not going to be able to share in the public. And the track record in the past is what I would go back to. Israeli intelligence has been very effective as of late. So, again, going back to the level of trust with Israeli intelligence, I'd say it's very high. But again, we're not going to get the specifics and the details of this new threat. But we do know the president changed plans. He shifted his behavior. They're changing their defense posture around the White House. These are all good things to do to keep your adversary guessing, but it could also be because triggered of actionable intelligence.
0: It could also be that now he's pissed off at them because of what Bibi told him, Kian. And is it unreasonable to be open to the suggestion that this message also happens to help Bibi Netanyahu's politics? Oh, I can't hear you, Kian. Unmute your mic. You were probably singing or something before we started the segment. Some of that disco.
4: Yeah, sorry about that. Sorry about that. It's the first time.
0: You gotta quit that habit, Kian. Disco for after the show. I can't tell you this too many times. Go ahead.
4: Okay. So look, I mean, as far as as far as civilians like me are concerned, who don't have access to, confidential intelligence, I would hesitate before putting any kind of blame or responsibility on Netanyahu or anyone else, because at the end of the day, it is the president of the United States and the intelligence and security service of the U.S. that has to parse and accept whatever information they get and to decide whether they act on it or not. And so, you know, whether Netanyahu wants to manipulate, you know, the president, and I don't particularly like that kind of framing, but, you know, I mean, everyone tries to influence everyone else. But in the end, it's up to the United States and the president and his team to decide what is credible or not. And if they've decided that it's credible enough, then I think we should take it seriously.
0: All right. So now back to, do we move forward? Brent, the idea that the ceasefire is over, there was never really any durable ceasefire. There was never any real reason to believe this regime would be anything other than what it is, which is a bunch of terrorists. So what is the chance that there is any better path forward?
3: I think the only path forward in dealing with this regime, and again, I think we've all been reminded of it with the numerous attacks and the cycle where you have attack on the shipping and then back into negotiations, back and forth the last 6 weeks, that you have to keep up the military pressure attacks at the same time that you engage in negotiations. Pausing the military to engage in negotiations is not working. It plays right into an Iranian tactic of stalling and not delivering in any meaningful way towards building trust through the MOU. And that's really what the MOU is a way to try to take steps towards building confidence in each other's side. It's not an agreement. It's not a treaty. Mm. It's really just kind of a gentleman's understanding about how we're going to try to move forward. And the Iranians have not done any of that.
0: It's also in the rearview mirror. I mean, there is no MOU right now. Doron, is it unrealistic to believe that you make a deal with these people that is durable? The JCPOA, which, of course, Israel wasn't in favor of, took multiple countries that had multiple points of pressure on them, and it took many months. Is it your best assessment that right now you don't make a deal with them, you only take them out or you don't take them out?
2: First of all, a deal with them is meaningless. It's like me buying a house from somebody whom I don't know exists. Who are we doing the deal with? Who's calling the shots there? Ridiculous. This is just lipstick on something that covers the fact that if the president wants to end the campaign, which is okay, I think the best time to have ended it is after having achieved the tactical goal of having eradicated their military infrastructure, pushed this cancer that the regime, not the people, are 5 years out, knowing that they'll reconstitute with the help of the Chinese and the Russians for whom they work. Mm-hmm. Second phase is now, when they've shown us that they control the Straits of Hormuz, you must finish it off. This agreement is worth nothing. And the statement of the president, whose actions I support, by the way, whereby they'll never have nuclear weapons, says who? The president is going to end his administration in 28. Who's going to be the president after that? We cannot make these commitments, not with these types of leaders. So this whole negotiation, hopefully, is just dressing, or it's a preparation. When you as a coach take a timeout, it's in order to prepare the next move. Hopefully, those moves are A, controlling the Straits of Hormuz, unfortunately require forces on the ground, and secondly, getting to a leader in Iran that we can work with. I don't know who he is. It may be the head of the IRGC right now.
0: Keon, last thing, the one thing that we haven't mentioned in a long time, the people, the suffering on the ground, the retribution by the regime, and the expectation that America was going to have their back and now seems to be turning its back. What do you hear about the reality on the ground?
4: Well, thank you for bringing that up, Chris. It's very important. First of all, we are now 6 months exactly pretty much to the day in which there was the January 8th massacre of perhaps several thousand, up to 10,000 unarmed protesters in Iran. Amnesty International has put out a report saying that, in fact, the international community has failed the Iranian people by not pursuing any kind of serious, you know, seeking of accountability. That's in the international community. You know, Chris, what I hear, there's a bitter joke coming out of Iran, which is that people said, we heard President Trump say help is on its way. We just didn't realize he was speaking to the Iranian regime.

0: Look, the people inside Iran who are opposed to the regime, which I estimate at 60-70% of the population, they are demoralized. And let me try to be a little blunt here, Chris. When they hear the President of the United States, who before said, "We're going to have your back," stand in front of, world leaders and say what is palpably untrue, which is that we have won the war and that we have a completely new regime in Iran. People in Iran are thinking, we don't understand what's going on. Either he's being completely disingenuous, or he doesn't know what's going on, or he's being advised very badly and he's out of touch. This means that the population inside Iran, those who may have risked their livelihoods and maybe their lives to come out and, with the help of the United States or the international community, they are now demoralized. They are now resigned. They don't think, they see the regime in power. The MOU, I have to tell you, Chris, was from the point of view of Iranians and frankly, from the point of view of Americans, I think a disaster. It overpaid the Iranians much more than they needed. And it was conducted by people, I think, that who were not up to the task. And this just
1: But it's
0: demoralizes the people inside Iran.
1: that I understand. The MOU was a ruse. It was never going to happen. And it hasn't. And now we'll see what happens next. Gentlemen, each and all, thank you very much for coming on the show tonight. Appreciate you. Brent,
2: Thank
1: Doron,
2: you, Bruce.
1: Keon, appreciate you each and all. Be safe until the next time. 4 minutes and 35 seconds. Coming up, I got to tell you, this conspiracy BS, look, it only lives on social media, but so many of you pay too much attention to it. This punk Robinson admitted to his boyfriend he assassinated Charlie Kirk. He has said nothing different. His family has said nothing different. There is no other proof of anything that makes anything different. So with all of this evidence, what does the defense do? The fact that the idea that the judge doesn't find probable cause, it doesn't make any sense. What is this all about for the defense? I have a pro with a plan. Next.
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16: That's what we all want.
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1: Ooh, gritty. Cuomo Crime Time is what we do here on a regular basis at News Nation. Of course, it's also a podcast that you can go and subscribe to. You got the little code right there on your screen that you can do it. Sign up for free. We're on every week. We're getting inside cases with actual players in the case and real experts to kind of push past a lot of the noise that's in the true crime space and give you the signal. For example, the Tyler Robinson case, which is, of course, about the assassination of Charlie Kirk. Tyler Robinson said he did it. No one is even arguing otherwise, except people on Twitter who want to get paid. Period. That is all part of the problem, not a solution. So what is the reality? This.
19: I just asked him in person if what he said was true the night before, and he said it was. I started crying a little bit and said he wishes he hadn't done it.
1: And what he had said and what he had said the night before, which we have the text records of, is that he killed Charlie Kirk. Today, though, here's the curveball. We expected the judge to make his ruling as to whether or not there's enough evidence to proceed to trial. Probable cause. No brainer. Lowest standard that there is. The judge says, I hold my decision until September. Why? And what does this mean for the defense? Criminal defense attorney Sarah Azari knows the answer. Thank you for joining, my friend, especially on a Friday night. So why didn't he rule?
20: Well, Chris, you know, in a normal prelim, the prosecution puts on its case for probable cause, which they did. The defense makes a motion to reduce the charges and or to dismiss the charges. And the judge rules right there under on the spot. There's no taking it under submission. I think in this case, you know, partly I think, you know, some say this is to buy time, which I don't think it's necessary. This is a death penalty case. I think the defense could get time if they asked for it. I think from what I've seen is that this defense wants a very robust record, not just an oral record that a court reporter transcribes, but a written record. In other words, they're forcing the prosecution's hand to brief their position of probable cause and cite to Utah law as to why they think there's sufficient evidence to proceed to trial. So I think this is just the strategy of this defense. And, you know, rightfully so, because their client's life is on the line.
1: So I didn't put it the right way. it's not the judge that's forcing this to go to September. It's the defense.
20: Oh, yeah. The defense asked for briefing, and I believe the prosecution has a certain amount of time to present their brief. The defense then responds to it.
1: That makes sense.
20: And then the prosecution replies to it, and then the judge has an oral hearing on the briefing and then rules on it. Very extensive.
1: Now,

0: very drawn out. This is not normal.
1: Appreciate it. You made a very good point I would like you to make again, which is ordinarily probable cause is established by a grand jury in an indictment.
0: Mm-hmm.
1: Here, Utah has this process, and you say this is a unusual and very good opportunity for the defense. Why?
0: So, Chris, in many states, for example, California, where I practiced for many years, the typical scenario is to file a complaint and charge the defendant and then go to preliminary hearing. We don't as often have grand jury indictments like you do in New York. However, a grand jury indictment is a probable cause hearing that the grand jury decides. And so the defense has no opportunity to cross-examine or challenge the evidence at that stage. In fact, nobody from the defense is present in the courtroom. With a situation like this where the defendant is charged by a complaint and then there's a preliminary hearing, there is a benefit to the defense because the defense gets an opportunity to cross-examine and challenge the evidence before it goes to trial. And that's something that is, you know, unique to criminal cases, or I should say in civil cases, you get a lot of opportunities to depose. You don't really get that in a criminal case. So this is the opportunity for the defense.
1: If the defense had, it wasn't him, it was some, he was with somebody else, he was compelled to do it, he didn't know what he was doing, would they bring that up now or not yet?
0: I mean, Chris, this is not a whodunit case at all. I think if the defense went there, they would lose the jury in 2 seconds. They might as well plead to the sheet now. I think the idea here is to, it's not about guilt, it's about death, and it's about saving their client's life. Mm-hmm. And so every move the defense makes in this case is around that issue of how do we get rid of the death penalty, from the death eligibility factor of, you know, firing in a crowd where other lives were endangered, to mitigating it in the penalty phase. I mean, that is really the focus here. It's not who else did it. I mean, that's not the case here at all.
1: What do you make of the suggestions, not facts, okay, but the suggestions that, that kind of weapon could have never committed this kind of injury, and the Charlie Kirk people did all this stuff to the scene, and there was a bullet found on the roof, like this is a Kennedy situation. Do you buy any of that?
0: Are you talking about the ballistic issue that was elicited in the preliminary hearing, or are you talking about the conspiracy theories? Because those are two very different things to me.
1: Well, the ballistic thing was just about the rifling on
0: right.
1: the barrel, which often doesn't match precisely. But all of the other stuff that's in the universe of suspicion, which you could call the conspiracy stuff.
0: I mean, I think it's so whack. I mean, look at, for example, they said he's still alive, right? There was 5 days of testimony, 40-something exhibits. You have, autopsy talking about the dead body of Charlie Kirk and how he was killed. So there's that. Israel did it. Evidence pointed to a rooftop in Orem, Utah, not some foreign intelligence situation. Then you have, I don't know what else there was. There was so many things that, the idea that, I don't know, you can name them, but there was like 4 or 5 different theories.
1: But I'm just saying, my buddy of ours, who's also in your criminal defense game, said, let me tell you something. If there's anything to any of that, you know who'd be saying it? His lawyers, not somebody on Twitter.
0: Right.
1: I appreciate your insight.
0: Or saying that, some inside job by the organization.
1: Right.
0: How do you square that with his own handwritten confession? I mean, that doesn't make any sense. It's completely whack.
1: Well, I appreciate you putting it out there. And I like the lingo. Sarah Azari, thank you very much. I appreciate
0: it. Have a good
1: 4
0: weekend.
1: Minutes and 30 seconds is the break, you two. July 4th, did you hear about this one? The kids in Mississippi? So these 5 teens, boys, go out for the day on a boat, Mississippi. Probably drinking, enjoying the water, sun, etc. 4 of them white, 1 black. The 4 white boys go home. The black kid, 18-year-old Nolan Wells, goes missing. Days later, found dead in the water. Accident or something else? Next.
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20: At the end of the day, that's all we want. We just want to know. We just want to know what happened and why our baby didn't come home.
21: We want an honest, thorough investigation. That's all we're asking for.
1: Now, obviously, you have to be able to understand and empathize with a mother wanting to know what happened to her teenage son. Having Al Sharpton and Ben Crump there is a heavy indication that there's a feeling that this may have been a racial issue. Do we know anything to inform that? Well, here's what we do know. July 4th, five teenage boys in Mississippi go out for a day on the boat. Four of them are white, one of them is black, who is 18-year-old Nolan Wells, who you're seeing right there. Later that day, the four boys return to the mainland without Nolan, but with his cell phone. The friends claim Nolan decided to stay behind on the island voluntarily. After a two-day search, his body is recovered from the water near the shoreline. Suspicious. The sheriff's department says they're not suspicious. Nolan's parents are suspicious. Let's look at this two ways, through the investigative lens and through the legal lens. Okay, for that, I turn to criminal defense attorney Navarro Gray and retired FBI special agent Jennifer Coffendaffer. It's good to have you both. So let's start with the investigative here. Jennifer, the story is not compelling.
0: Right. It's not compelling, Chris. Look, when you look at this, there's one thing that really sticks out to me, and that is checking the weather at the system there. It was terrible riptides there, specifically in the area where these kids were partying. If you've watched the footage of all of this, because there's a lot out there of film, these kids were all drinking. They were all partying. They were having a great time on the 4th of July. And I am very much concerned about those riptides and how that affected this situation. Certainly a terrible decision to leave your buddy behind. But this was a huge party atmosphere.
1: If they left him behind, because why'd they have the phone?
0: Yeah, that's the interesting part. You know, if he's out, part of the story is, and again, I think this is the biggest problem, is that there's conflicting stories. But one of the stories is he was going to hook up with a girl. It doesn't make a lot of sense that he would leave his phone behind. But I'll tell you what, the kids do not want to be in the water with their phones. I mean, for those of us who have been on these boating excursions, you leave your phone on the boat. You do not go party in the water with your phone.
1: Fair point. Counsel, how do you see it? What are the obvious angles of opportunity here?
2: Well, it's a very peculiar situation, Chris. We have this young man who went out with his friends. It's very apparent that he knew these individuals. He was comfortable with them. But we don't know what may have happened. We have to wait and see what the investigation concludes. However, I do agree that that area is very remote. There's riptides. There's venomous fish, other things of that nature. We don't know how he drowned. But what I do know is that if they did leave him there, they are facing some level of criminal liability, whether it's they left him there on purpose or if they left him there negligently, they are still facing criminal charges. They still should be facing criminal charges.
1: Counsel, what does it mean to you that the sheriff's department has already ruled no foul play?
2: It means to me that they did an autopsy and they found that that he may have drowned on his own. But again, drowning on one's own in that remote area, in that atmosphere, does not mean that everyone should be not charged or be responsible for bringing that young man there. Again, if you bring someone to a remote location, you're responsible for bringing that person to that location, and you leave that individual there with no way to return, then you could be facing criminal negligence, kidnapping, manslaughter. It doesn't mean just because there was no intent or premeditation for him to be harmed that day that no one is liable, criminally liable.
1: Criminally liable would be civil as opposed to criminal.
2: No, I'm saying that criminally, just because they did not premeditate.
1: So responsible. Responsible.
2: Correct.
1: You're saying criminally responsible. I got you. Jennifer, is this video that I'm looking at right now, is this of that day or is this just footage of people who knew each other?
0: Well, there is so much footage that is coming out to be AI. I mean, I've been watching this all day and it's just footage after footage. And then it comes up that it's AI. And so it's very difficult to tell what is actually on this day and what isn't in terms of what's available, unfortunately, on social media.
1: The reason I ask is if there's any version of the truth that has this many boats there, then he wasn't in a remote area. right? Because you wind up, it winds up being, well, what was the opportunity? I mean, if there's 30 boats there, then there is a plausible situation where he says, I'm staying, and there are all these other people, so why wouldn't you think he had another way home?
0: No, absolutely, Chris. And I think the general footage that you're seeing there is correct. But there are other smaller footage that people are posting that has been obstructed and adulterated.
1: Counsel, you understand why I'm drawing that distinction, right?
2: Yes, completely. If it was that many boats, if they decided to leave him, he had the opportunity to speak to other individuals. Look how many people are in that area to get back to land. But as Jennifer indicated, there is footage online that shows him in a more remote area with no one around and a smaller boat with his friends leaving and kind of shouting at him.
1: Right. Deleted messages. Do you believe that? And is that relevant?
0: Well, deleted messages, it's interesting because, of course, they're talking about snaps, which is what the mother brought up. But snaps auto-delete. So I don't think there's a strong point there. But I will say without digital analysis of his phone, you really can't tell what movies or snaps he might have had or not had. So that's what they're going to need to do is have his phone digitally analyzed.
1: Counsel, you have a take on that?
2: Yes, because I read I saw the mother's interview where she also indicated not just the text messages, but that she had an app on her phone that connected to her son's phone, and the location of that app placed her son somewhere different than the Snapchat location or video, which again. Unless without some sort of digital analysis or subpoenas, it's no telling why that may have been. He did indicate that he left the phone with his friends, or there is indication that he left the phone with his friends while he was swimming. So that may be the reason. But that alone is not conclusive.
1: Counsel, Coffendaffer, thank you each and both for helping us understand this. We'll stay on it for any developments. Horrible story. Horrible end to what should have been a good day. Thank you both. Appreciate you. All right, we're going to take a break. Thank you. 4 minutes and 15 seconds. Up next, I have something you have to hear. It is, I think, freakishly suggestive of where we are today, but it is not from today. 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
5: Could the sun never set on daylight saving time? I'm Mike Vaccaro, News Nation Washington Bureau Chief. A bill to make daylight saving time permanent is set for a vote next week in the U.S. House of Representatives. The bill, dubbed the Sunshine Protection Act, would make daylight saving time the national year-round standard. That means no setting your clocks to spring ahead in March and fall back in November. President Trump has thrown his support behind the move, saying that hundreds of millions of dollars are wasted every year by switching back and forth. Backers of the bill also argue the twice-yearly shift causes sleep disturbances and reduces productivity. Currently, 19 states have enacted their own laws to lock the clocks on daylight saving time, but are awaiting action by Congress. States can choose to be exempt from the new standard if passed, including Hawaii and Arizona, which currently do not use daylight saving time. I'm Mike Vaccaro, and this is the News Nation Political Minute.
6: Dusty, you got to hear this, okay? Listen to this quote. When a man, unprincipled in private life, desperate in his fortune, bold in his temper, possessed of considerable talents, having the advantage of military habits, despotic in his ordinary demeanor, known to have scoffed in private at the principles of liberty, when such a man is seen to mount the hobby horse of popularity, to join in the cry of danger to liberty, to take every opportunity of embarrassing the general government and bringing it under suspicion, to flatter and fall in with all the nonsense of the zealots of the day, it may justly be suspected that his object is to throw things into confusion, that he may ride the storm and direct the whirlwind.
7: Who said that? Like Jamie Raskin about Trump?
6: How suggestive is that of today? Alexander Hamilton, in a letter to George Washington in 1792, where he was warning him, forget about the sounds like he's talking about our president. What he was talking about is, Mr. President, you got to do something about these political factions that are building up in your cabinet. These budding parties,
7: right.
6: They're going to destroy everything. And Washington said, you're right. And look at where
7: Isn't
6: we are.
7: Isn't that amazing?
6: 1792.
7: It's definitely, you know, it's funny, and I want to get to the calls really quickly, but we did something on the radio show that turned into, it was a lot of fun, but it was really informative too, right? Where we asked the question, and it just came organically. We weren't planning on doing like question of the day, but we said to our listeners, give us, if you had one word to describe America right now, what would it be? And the range that we got was like everything from optimistic, freedom to shameful. One woman said thieves. That was her one word to describe. I mean, it was really an interesting test.
6: Yeah. You know, I think it was overweighted negative.
7: It was overweighted negative. There was.
6: Yeah.
7: But, you know, different strokes for different folks. Anyway, all right, so let's go to Cynthia in Oakland, California.
6: What's your question?
8: Hi, Chris. So I was just wondering, first of all, I think that I love your show. I think that Mitch McConnell is probably gone. But my question to you is, what are your thoughts on that, number one? And number two, why aren't the Democrats and the governor doing more to try and figure out the status of his health and move this thing along? Like, how long do we wait to find out what his status is before we move forward?
6: Right.
8: So that's my question.
6: Well, first, as I've said consistently, I wish the senator no ill. I think it is long past time for him to resign. And I am very suspicious of all these 20-minute conversations that these people supposedly had, but they have no proof of any of them. And I think that, you know, the suspicion is pretty clear. However, and I have misspoken about this, and I've corrected it, but this isn't about the governor swapping him out. He can't. Kentucky changed the law a couple of years ago, so they'd have to have a special election. But the point is, it's still the same agenda. They don't want to lose the seat. They don't want to lose the vote right now. It's too close right now. That's what this is all about. So when it's Biden,

0: Biden, they can be loud and proud about how the guy's brainless and how the deep state's running it. But when it's McConnell, we watch him almost stroke out in person. And now they're all having conversations with him that they can't prove. Why aren't the Democrats doing more? There's not much they can do. There's not much they can do. The governor's trying, but, you know, you should see it for what it is. Next.
1: Rick from Palm Coast, Florida.
0: Oh, I've been there. What's your question?
2: Chris, why haven't you taken up Tom Holman's invitation to visit any
0: No. I did. They withdrew it. Look, Tom Holman, I've known him a long time. Okay, he has a long record of service. I do not share Dusty's enthusiasm for him as a rock star, okay? I think that he has bought into the Trump administration's propaganda. I think they're also being very generous to him and his own business dealings that have connections to the industries that are detaining people right now. So does Trump, by the way. And he pulled the offer, and then he came on and said, oh, I'm good with it, I'll do it. And then the Trump administration said, oh, we're not doing that right now. You know, it's like the George Thorogood song, one bourbon, one scotch, one beer. Hey, man, my wife, she's kind of funny. Yeah, everybody funny. Now you funny, too. I didn't deny anything. I would go tomorrow. Next.
1: You know, all you have to do is compliment me once, and that's it. I'm yours forever. Doug from Indianapolis. Sorry.
0: Even if you're in prison,
3: hey, Chris,
0: that works, by the way.
3: Doug, busy here.
0: What's your question?
3: Just wanted to let you know, I'm one of the unemployed that you always talk about on your show. I saw the two episodes of 2 days ago when you had Bill O'Reilly on. Watched him all the time on Fox. Totally pissed me off about what he said about me having to work 3 different jobs. I mean, right now I work 3 jobs because I got laid off in October. I was making $45 an hour. Now I'm making 3 jobs, morning, afternoon, and evening, to equate to what I was making then. No time to see my wife and kids. I guess my question is, what gets it the right to say someone like me needs to go back to school and get an education and do better?
0: Yeah, he's out of touch. And I'll tell you what, the next day he went on with this guy who looks like the human Hallux. You know what a Hallux is? A Hallux is a big toe. This guy, Sid Rosenberg, who's on the conservative radio, he's just like a big mouth who just says stupid things. He's like Joe Rogan without the charm and without the same size audience. So they get on and they're all talking about how right Bill was and how underemployment is, you know, not a thing and how I'm wrong and that there's a real nuclear threat that they were weeks away in Iran. It's just all BS. It's all propaganda. They're out of touch with the outrage in this country. They're out of touch with the affordability issue and what is.
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0: Comments, and by tickled I mean pissed off, that I have to have solutions. Am I in power? Am I asking for your vote? What are you talking about? But I'll tell you what. You want an answer? I'll give you an answer. All right? You know what we need? A constitutional convention. You get it with 30 out of 50 states. If the legislature's simple majority, 30 out of 50 states, you have a constitutional convention, you go through everything that needs to change. How about that? Leland Vitter, right now.
23: Welcome to the program, friends. President Trump is in D.C. this weekend, and he faces a choice on Iran. At least for the Iranians, it's personal. New video from Iran shows promises to assassinate President Trump. This was the funeral for the Ayatollah, which brings us to our Why It Matters segment tonight. President Trump has a choice this weekend to either continue strikes or to back off and return to talks. Iran has a new plot, reportedly, to kill the president. Israel told the United States that Tehran used the ceasefire to come up with yet another assassination plan. It's true that Israel's credibility with Trump faces some pretty serious challenges right now. But there is a larger question to this, because Iran wanting to kill Trump is no secret. Iran still wants revenge for the killing of Soleimani during Trump's first term. Qasem Soleimani, head of the Islamic Revolutionary Guard Corps. Now they want to kill Trump for taking out the Ayatollah and many more. Don't forget, just a few years ago, Iran posted this ominous video claiming they could target Trump while golfing. Depending on the weather, it is not unthinkable that Trump will be golfing this weekend in D.C. And the IRGC's ability, especially given their history, should not be dismissed. Here's just a few. Iranian spy service suspected of an assassination plot in Denmark. There was a suspect in the 1994 bombing of the Buenos Aires Jewish Center. That's from the Iranian Revolutionary Guard. Now the leader. Mykonos assassination, 1992, another instance of Iranian terrorism. France probes possible Iran link to foiled bomb attack outside Bank of America in Paris. Obviously, there is the Beirut barracks bombing. Killed more than 200 Marines and service members. In an unprecedented move, while coming back from his NATO trip, President Trump switched to the old Air Force One to leave Turkey instead of the Qatari-gifted plane. He arrived there in Turkey on the new plane, left on the old one. The old one is much more sophisticated in its countermeasures. Trump, though, says the change had nothing to do with a threat.
1: Were you aware of any credible threat by Iran against Air Force One?
2: Well, I have a threat all the time. I'm number one on their list before you. But if I go, you go. Right?
1: But was there a specific
2: threat? So perhaps someday you want to change professions.
23: Well, there's a thought. It should be noted that Trump flew back on the plane that has a far more sophisticated surface-to-air missile countermeasure system. Former Trump White House official Caroline Sunshine with us, former CIA and FBI counterterrorism official Phil Mudd, former Department of Homeland Security advisor and former Secret Service supervisory agent Charles Marino. Gents, good to see all of you. Phil, I want to start with you because just in the past hour or so, this popped up on CNN, complete with satellite imagery, claiming that there is now new information that the Iranians are starting to rebuild Parchin, which is one of the nuclear facilities that was hit during the latest war. Phil, the question is this. You nor I were trained to believe in coincidences. The Israelis desperately want this war to be restarted. They would love nothing more than to get in on it. They were the ones, unquestionably, who leaked the assassination plot. And on a Friday, as President Trump is deciding whether or not to restart strikes, somehow these satellite pictures get leaked. Phil, to me, that says there is a coordinated effort to try and create at least a public justification or reason for more strikes.
3: I think that's true. But in both these situations, if you're in the intel business, you have a simple question, Leland, is forget about the politics. What about corroboration? Let me break that down into two ways. First, corroboration on the rebuilding of the sites. The CIA and other entities, the geospatial agency that does imagery for the United States government, they should know about this reconstruction already. You have 24-hour coverage of some of those facilities with satellites around the world. So the reconstruction shouldn't be something difficult to figure out. The assassination plot is a different question. If the Israelis are getting that and they're reporting it, the presumption is that we don't have it. That said, you're right to be suspicious of the Israelis, but I'd go to one point, capability, intent. The Iranians have shown a capability to assassinate, as you pointed out, intent. They said they wanted to do it. So regardless of whether you trust the Israelis, when the Iranians say they want to do it and they have an assassination capability, Leland, you have to take that seriously.
23: Yeah, unquestionably, you've got to take it seriously. And the Israelis do have a dog in this fight, if you will. At the same time, though, when it comes to the Israelis on this, they have by far the best sources inside the Iranian regime. Caroline, here in studio, I know you've been against the war in Iran. The Iranians are now rebuilding their nuclear sites and unquestionably in the past, but we have every reason to believe now, want to launch another assassination attempt against Donald Trump. You okay with that?
4: So I think we can all agree that assassinating anybody is wrong. And
23: no, I think there's something. Qasem Soleimani deserved to die.
4: Well,
23: but go ahead.
4: But I think assassinating a leader of a sovereign nation is wrong, which is why I don't think we should have assassinated the Ayatollah and replaced him with a younger
23: version.
4: We should allow.
23: Keep going.
4: But I don't think the Iranians do want to assassinate President Trump, because if they did, they know that would almost 100% guarantee that the United States is forced to launch a ground invasion in Iran. It would have a rally around the flag effect that we haven't seen in this war so far. The United States would have no option but to launch a full force invasion. And that is not what Iran wants. They have learned that they're running the economic playbook on this. Their tactic, which has been the effective one, is that's a really nice stock market you got there. It would be a shame if anything happened to it. That's the playbook they want to keep running.
23: Okay. Conceivably, though, the danger is miscalculation, that you're wrong, right? And the price to that would be pretty high.
4: But I haven't been wrong so far.
23: Mark Wayne Mullen, Secretary of Homeland Security, we don't know if they haven't tried. Mark Wayne Mullen, Secretary of Homeland Security, talking about the threat from Iran is not only overseas, but here in the United States.
24: So our northern border, we've seen arrests go up daily on Iranian nationals, and we have a good partnership with our Canadian partners that have been able to help apprehend them, too. But it's worrisome because the amount of influx we see and the amount of connections we have when we capture the people that have direct ties to the IRGC.
23: It's kind of terrifying. Chuck Marino, to you, what is the difference for the Secret Service to try and protect the president against sort of the crazy lone wolf assassin? We've seen that targeting President Trump. We saw it target Ronald Reagan and others, versus some kind of state-sponsored targeted attack.
5: Yeah, they're both challenging. It predominantly sits where the threat originates from, here with Iran. Likely many of these threats against Trump are coming directly from the government, from the IRGC. And then also you have their proxies, Hamas, Hezbollah, where it can be confirmed that they are operating at the direction of Iran. But it's also the material support, the financial support that a nation state can give to advance a plot against the president. That's where these resources become dangerous. And I do agree that in a nation state scenario, the only response is likely going to be a military response. We saw this when President Clinton responded against Baghdad, when it was confirmed that Saddam Hussein plotted to kill President George Herbert Walker Bush during a visit to Kuwait. Now, the lone wolves also present significant challenges for the Secret Service to detect, disrupt, deter these types of threats in terms of an intelligence collection capability in identifying these threats. And yes, the working assumption is that the country has been infiltrated during the Biden administration by many of these foreign adversaries while the borders were not being secured.
23: Now, it would have been stupid for the IRGC not to send people over during the Biden administration. Phil, in terms of response to this, given now that it is public that the Iranians are going back on their word when it comes to the memorandum of understanding, not only on the Strait of Hormuz, but on rebuilding, and when they're publicly threatening President Trump, can he afford not to restart massive strikes in terms of deterrence?
6: Absolutely. We're the big guy in the block. There's a small guy in the block. Look, why are they threatening us? There's a domestic problem for Iran. That is, there's a significant amount of opposition to the regime. There's a problem with the Iranian economy, and there has been for years. If you're the big guy in the block, your approach every time the small guy tries to push you around doesn't have to be, I'll retaliate. In some ways, the big guy in the block has more options. I mean, we have the capability, obviously, militarily to respond, but we have the capability diplomatically to tell the Europeans, the Chinese, the Russians, and everybody else, why would we care if a gnat on our ass tries to do something to us? We don't have to respond every time.
23: Phil, I get that. But a gnat on our ass saying that they're going to kill the president of the United States after they had already tried to assassinate people on U.S. soil at Cafe Milano in Georgetown and in other places, they've already tried to assassinate or kidnap other U.S. citizens. That doesn't sound exactly like a gnat on the ass kind of problem.
6: You're talking about capability. I'm talking about posturing and how we present ourselves. Okay. We are the United States of America. I'm agreeing with you in terms of the threat. I'm saying our attitude could well be, look, these guys have an economy that's failing. They have a legitimacy problem with the regime. Why would we respond every time they try to drag us into a fight in the Strait of Hormuz? We got other stuff to do with the Chinese, the Russians, Ukraine, Latin America, the American economy, borders. We don't have to respond every time, Leland, and some of it depends on how we want to portray the adversary. Do we make them big or do we make them small? I'd make them smaller.
23: All right, Caroline, from a political standpoint for President Trump, he's obviously, to your point, gained a lot of support within your wing, I'll call it that, of the Republican Party. Isn't this the same wing of the Republican Party, though, that would be quite angry if he was challenged, if you're disrespecting him?
4: Well, my wing of the party is President Trump's wing of the party. That's the misconception. My wing of the party has never changed. We have always supported what President Trump originally ran on ever since he entered, you know, the sphere in 2016. I think the president is returning to those instincts. So just to be clear, my wing of the party is President Trump's.
23: Okay, so Trump tells the Post that he has left instructions should Iran assassinate him. Bomb that at all levels never seen before. You think that's enough to deter Iran, number one, but more importantly, if there was a real assassination attempt on President Trump by the Iranians, would the view of your wing, that's been an isolationist wing of the Republican Party against this war, you've been consistent on that, would that change it?
4: Again, I don't think that's what Iran wants to do. And also having been somebody who's
23: Forgive me, as somebody who's spent a lot of time in the Middle East, I would not risk my life based on the Iranians being rational actors, but that's up to you.
4: Well, it's just not in their self-interest. We can't trust you. You can always trust somebody's self-interest, and it's not in their self-interest to do that. But as somebody who has worked directly for the president and been with him in that bubble every day, I will say I place full confidence, even if there is a credible threat, in both the Secret Service and the United States military. I have been in that bubble. I have never felt safer personally among working amongst those professionals. We have every capability to keep the president safe.
23: Carolyn, thank you very much. Great to see you. Phil, Chuck Marino, thank you, gentlemen, both very much. When we come back, what in this world, maybe it is even from this world, from this galaxy, is this the government's new video, unidentified flying objects? And we have no idea what they are. Do they? The government.
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23: 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This is the fourth of the big releases, a total of 19 videos today. Except they claim to have no idea what this 2025 video shows.

0: shows. One of the most chilling reports is from the Pantex plant in Texas. That's the plant where America's nuclear weapons are assembled. The report describes an incident in which site security radar and armed officers tracked a silent diamond-shaped object at close range for several minutes. Again, this is over one of America's most sensitive sites. There are also new unclassified videos that are captured on military infrared sensors, including from Indo-Pacific Command, tracking a mysterious six-pointed star flying through the air. The U.S. military has kept these videos under wraps for years. The question now is, there a sign of something? Is it a sign of life from other galaxies or our adversaries, like the Chinese? Member of the House Oversight Committee, Representative Nancy Mace, is with us. Congressman, good to see you. The government says they have these videos, but they claim not to know what they are. Do you believe them?
1: I believe them on some things and not others. First of all, I want to say the Trump administration is the most transparent administration in American history. The fact that we're getting any files at all says a lot about disclosure, accountability, and transparency. But like, for example, one of the videos that came out today looks like a cluster of balloons. You know, so I'm not an expert in this, but it looks like balloons and it's floating with the wind. Why do we say that we don't know what it is? And the Indo-Pacific region, is that some kind of a drone from China? That's sort of the first thing that I go to when thinking about these things. But the other thing is, Leland, the most concerning are about the objects we're seeing over military installations and nuclear sites, like the video and the testimony from authentic, credible men and women in uniform. Okay. Those are the most concerning.
0: I get this push for transparency. I think the word transparency can mean an awful lot of things. At some point, the government is never transparent about everything. It's how they ended up with the SR-71 Blackbird and the U-2 and how we tapped the Soviets' communication lines between their naval bases and knew when their submarines were going out. You can't talk about that. This is my question, though. Why, if these were videos of adversaries, would we want them released? Why would we push the government to release something that would give the Chinese an upper hand?
1: Well, is it a defense? Is it a national security mechanism? Is it our way of telling the Chinese we know what you have and we're monitoring you? I mean, I think that's always a possibility.
0: But is that? But the point is, this push for transparency. Mm-hmm. Every time the government says we can't release or we're not going to say anything, it somehow turns into evidence of a cover up.
1: Yeah, and so this could be deep state cover up. I mean, I have seen certain objects, Leland, in a skiff that I can't discuss that I would really like the American people to see. Number one. Number two, I would absolutely like to hear the administration, whether it's the president of the United States or someone else in his administration, tell us what they think is going on. Is there extraterrestrial life, as some like David Grush have testified in the Oversight Committee? Are these from outer space, from other planets, or is this our opponents, you know, our adversaries?
0: What if it is our tech? I'm just trying to figure out what is in the interest of the American people to force an answer to a question that obviously would give our adversaries, whether they're from this planet or any other planet, the upper hand.
1: Right. No, I don't think that's what the administration is doing here, but I also think
0: there's a push for the administration to do it.
1: And I am for disclosure as long as it doesn't harm our national security interests, which is
0: why gets to make that decision.
1: Well, I mean, it's the president, his administration, generally, Leland, it's bureaucrats. And I was told today, I through the Oversight Committee, by the way, of an individual that says that there are certain three-letter agencies that are blocking documents in the UAP UFO space from this administration. So I do think that there's some of that going on. And generally
0: speaking, you really believe that?
1: What's that?
0: You really believe that the CIA is telling their own director you can't look at something?
1: It's not just the CIA.
0: Okay, you really believe that over 80 years somehow these three-letter agencies have managed to keep secrets from everybody and nobody has ever spoken out?
1: I do. I 100% think that.
0: Have you ever known the government to be that good?
1: Look how long it's taken us to declassify some of this information. I do think that some of the deep state does go about hiding information, not only from the American public, but from elected officials. There is a history of that. It goes back a long time, Leland, whether it's trying to find where our military spending is going in just about every war. You know, we've got these.
0: So I want to get back to this because you said you've seen mm-hmm. images that you want the American people to see. Is that because you think these images would prove to the American people there's aliens?
1: No, I don't think it would prove that there's aliens. I've seen no proof of that. But
0: so then what's the point?
1: Because if there are craft from somewhere else, not our planet, I think the American people have a right to know. I think they have a right to know.
0: And you think that this video proves that?
1: I think that there are videos that the American people should see and should have answers to. Is this, if these are our adversaries on U.S. soil or in our neighborhoods, in the airspace around us, near us, I do think from a security standpoint, there are some information that the American people have a right to know without sacrificing our own national security.
0: Got it. All right, Congresswoman, thank you very much. Good to see you as always. Graham Plattner became the poster child of the socialist push in America. Why his downfall is not the end we might all hope for.
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26: And the ability to build a broad coalition.
27: We've been focused on the process itself to make sure that everyday Mainers can attend the convention, have votes at the convention, and through that, make sure that we have the most popular candidate possible and hopefully have something like ranked choice voting.
28: Maine is a pretty independent-minded state. They've got a Republican senator and an independent senator. I think what they need is someone more in line with the middle, someone who can be a moderate, who can be a bridge builder, who can appeal to the 300,000 or so independents in this state that haven't gotten a vote yet.
0: Everybody is talking about what happens once Graham Plattner leaves the Maine Senate race. That has not happened yet. He has until Monday, and if he doesn't leave, then he's on the ballot in November. Democrats, of course, are understandably very eager to move on from the Maine train wreck. But as we told you yesterday, this goes so far beyond their favorite alleged oysterman. In their words, it's not about a man, it's about a movement. Progressives say that's really the message here. So let's talk about that movement. First look at a newly unveiled Democratic Socialists of America platform reportedly includes eliminating the U.S. Senate. Considering some of the people there, that may not be a bad idea. Amnesty for all illegal immigrants, defunding the Department of War. So one for three. The group added that our newly elected leaders will fight for the working class, not for crumbs. The only problem is progressives are committing what we in television call a mortal sin. They don't understand their audience. The working class doesn't seem to want them. Take Maine, for example. In the last poll before his implosion, the group that Plattner was polling highest with, white college-educated suburban women and college-educated men, urban voters, the matcha after Pilates class, not exactly the oystermen or lobstermen out on the boats early in the morning. Who he was underwater with? Young people, rural voters, and those who served in the military, despite the fact that everybody talked about him being a veteran. The target audience, that male, masculine, war veteran oysterman was supposed to represent, he does not. At least one of our next guests will strongly disagree with that. News Nation political contributor Lauren Wright is here. Democratic political strategist Denny Salas and DSA-endorsed Florida congressional candidate Oliver Larkin. Nice to have all of you here with us. Want to start with you, Lauren, from the New York Times just in the past hour. Why some women in Maine are mourning the end of Graham Plattner's campaign. Quote, establishment Democrats are clutching their pearls because they don't have him on a leash, quoting a 40-year-old woman in Maine. The people of Maine want change. Does that explain everything?
29: No, I think if Democrats were serious about that, they would try to replace him with another radical left progressive, but it doesn't really look like that's the way that they're heading. You know, for Susan Collins, she's probably a little bit sad today. She'd rather run against this guy than
0: she might still, but I'm more interested in where this idea of women who are so desperate and so angry and so unhappy that they are willing to support a guy with a Nazi tattoo.
29: Because of the policies.
0: That's all it is.
29: Yes. I mean, women voters are just like other voters. They don't care specifically about women's issues. They don't care more on average about a candidate's character,
0: okay.
29: even if they should. They are on the far left. And like you said, they are in the demographic leading the party left.
0: So, and this is the demographic. It is white, mostly educated. College graduate women who are unhappy in their life. Morris Katz, the guy who basically created Graham Platner, talked about why he needs to and understands that the DSA needs to build more of a coalition. Take a listen.
1: Broader for our politics, I think it's incoherent to believe that, you know, how many think pieces have been written about how do we win back angry young men, and we have someone who was one of them and who made it out the other side, who's uniquely equipped to bring them back into our fold.
0: Oliver, but young men aren't interested in DSA politics. That's a problem, is it not?
2: Well, I don't know if that's necessarily the right characterization. As a young man myself who's got involved in DSA through organizing with the Bernie Sanders campaign, what the DSA represents is really a break from the corrupt corporate establishment of the Democratic Party that has failed us for well over a decade, that's delivered us two elections of Donald Trump. And really what the DSA is offering is a platform. And I would note that Graham Platner, with the abhorrent and credible allegations brought against him, was never a DSA-endorsed candidate. He may have described himself as a socialist.
0: He was a Bernie Sanders-endorsed candidate. He was, among others, Ro Khanna-endorsed. Come on.
2: Well, but not the DSA, which is the point that I'm making. Graham Platner has his own personal political profile, and I think that's part of the problem today with so much of the, hype around Democratic candidates is that, you know, they're their own personal political brand rather than part of a program and an organization that they're accountable to with a thorough vetting process like the Democratic Socialists of America.
0: Okay, well, you'd agree, though, that Abdul al-Sayed, for example, is part of the Democratic Socialists.
2: He's neither a Democratic Socialist in his own description or a Democratic Socialist of America candidate. He certainly agrees there's a lot of overlap with progressive Democrats on policy. And of course,
0: okay, so you're making the point. So let me just understand that, because the Democratic Socialist candidate, certainly Zohran Mandami, have interwoven themselves, and I see you nodding along, significantly with the Islamic movement inside America. New Pew poll, Americans with a positive view of Hamas. This is Americans. Among Muslims, 44% of Muslims have a positive view of Hamas. That is an organization that carried out the October 7th attacks, the atrocities of which we cannot describe on family-friendly television. You don't worry at all about this marriage between the DSA and Islamists who love Hamas?
2: Well, I don't see a majority articulated there in the data. I think in the midst of an ongoing
0: really?
2: Genocide and apartheid.
0: Really? Yeah, 44%? 44%?
2: That's not a majority.
0: It's more than enough for me. You don't think that's scary that 44% of a big group in America supports Hamas? That doesn't scare you at all?
2: It's not a majority of people. And furthermore, there's an ongoing apartheid and genocide that has been recognized by virtually every international organization. I think there is righteous anger against what Israel's actions are committing with our taxpayer dollars. That's a majority position that most people, Republican, Democrat, Independent, in our own district.
0: There was a majority of Germans who were for the Nazi party, too. Doesn't make it right, Oliver.
2: Well, the majority
0: position
2: in the United States and in the Florida 25th district, 86% of Democratic primary voters and 68% of all voters, Republican, Democrat, or Independent, want the United States to condition or cease military aid to Israel. The ground is shifting beneath our feet, and I think that's one thing that
0: those
2: corporate establishments. So we need the United States to follow international law.
0: No, we don't. But Denny, does this leave your party?
2: We don't need to follow international law.
0: No, we don't. We don't. International law was created by the Chinese and the Russians to try to ice out America. That's how it works. That's why the Palestinians are for it. But Denny, it's an important question. Does this leave, and I think it's important to note, the power base of the Democratic Party is not with your part of the Democratic Party anymore.
3: I agree. So look, I think what you're accurately pointing out is the underlying true policy ideas within the DSA. But what they have done successfully, when you look at it, and I think this is absolutely true, is that they have conflated a need and a desire for generational change with socialism. Because right now, us, the Democrats that are actually the moderates, they'll look at the people leading us. We have Chuck Schumer and Nancy Pelosi. We have all these older, kind of the older folks that have been there for so long that you do have a yearning desire where that 40-year-old woman that was asked about this question, that she was angry about having a Democratic establishment figure, is because they've been there for so long that they just don't sick of them because they felt like they haven't done anything to move the ball forward. So what they have done successfully is through their messaging, and they are very good at this. They have the data. They immediately have been able to sell people on a general idea of generational change without telling you exactly what they actually believe. And what they believe is the things that you're pointing out.
0: Okay. And look, one of them is Abdul Al-Sayed in Michigan, whether he's a member of the DSA or not. He's as close as you can get to supporting Hamas and Hezbollah without getting investigated for providing material support. And even Mehdi Hassan, who has his own association, shall we say, with the feelings of Hamas and Hezbollah, has problems with them. Take a listen.
4: You got attacked by your rivals for calling yourself a physician, not just a doctor, even though you don't have a valid state medical license in New York or Michigan.
5: You know, at the end of the day, it's not about whether or not I'm a physician or a doctor. The question is, can you see a doctor? It's not about my education. It's about whether or not your kid gets a good education. So
4: well,
5: I'm just not spending time.
4: That's a good line, but people would say it's also about, did you tell the truth?
0: Lauren, I'm sadly coming to the conclusion that it doesn't matter whether people are telling the truth.
29: Well, let's see on August 4th. I don't know yet. I still have a little bit of hope that maybe this is not the person Democrats would choose. But regardless of it, the fact that he got so far, that he's endorsed by Bernie Sanders and all these people, and a lot of Democrats seem fine with it, is really damaging to the party brand, which is exactly what Denny was talking about. I mean, you know, Kamala Harris was better positioned to beat Trump than Biden was, but certainly the cover-up and the fact that he couldn't string two sentences together was harmful to the general election. And so, you know, Democrats can say, you know, he's not this, he's not DSA, he's not really a socialist, but it is poisoning the brand of the Democratic Party.
3: Listen, I agree. You know, I've said this before, where you have some of these candidates that are cosplaying as public servants. They are pretending to be somebody that is representing.
0: Well, Graham Platner was cosplaying as a working man.
3: Of course, exactly.
0: Working man's candidate. But it is undeniable, Oliver, and your point is well made about the polling, especially in terms of Israel. It is shifting. We can debate some other time why. But support for Graham Platner, rural 45%, under 30, 43%, served in the military 39%. More with Platner, as we have the best data here. White women with a degree, 62%. Urban voters down to 50%. It is undeniable. You go look at the party for the woman, Democratic Socialist, who won in Colorado's first congressional district against a progressive. It is all mostly young white women. Why don't you think young men are responding in the same way to this message?
2: I think young men are increasingly politically disengaged from both major parties. And speaking as someone who first got involved by an independent presidential candidate in Bernie Sanders, I have not seen either the Democratic Party or the Republican Party really speak to the material values and conditions that so many young people, so many young men who want to be able to aspire to home ownership, to parenthood, to marriage. We are not seeing the material conditions improve in this country where people are working longer hours for lower wages. And I will note that Abdul Al-Sayed is campaigning on a very resonant platform that many people agree with. Medicare for all, money out of politics, money in your pocket. That is a platform
0: resonates with young men. The money out of politics thing is another debate for another time. But I understand your point. Look, he's leading the polls. You got to be honest about that. Lauren Wright, Denny Salas, Oliver Larkin, thank you all. We'll see you guys soon. It is the fifth, or today was, and final day of the preliminary hearing for Charlie Kirk's alleged assassin. The evidence against Tyler Robinson is overwhelming. He did it. Except we, the public, might not get to actually see the evidence. Not during the preliminary hearing, not even during the trial. Today, the judge accused the media of breaking its agreements about what it could show.
6: Effective immediately, members of the media shall no longer capture or broadcast any exhibits displayed by the parties during today's proceedings. The court finds this sanction to be proportional and appropriate in light of the violation of the court's prior order.
0: All right, bring in Turning Point USA spokesperson and Charlie Kirk's close friend, Andrew Colvett. Andrew, it's good to see you. How important is it to Charlie's memory that the country sees in full detail what this evidence is and why is it so important?
7: Well, it's extraordinarily important because, as you saw, Leland, in the 10 months between Charlie's assassination and the preliminary hearing here, there was a vacuum, a void left where nobody got to see what the state's evidence actually was. How overwhelming is the word you used? One of the prosecutors this morning called it devastating for the defense's case. So I don't really know where they have to go here. But Leland, in the moments after they wrapped up the final witness, they actually played the compilation video. They called it the enhanced video. I'm told it's a bit like a John Madden style video where they zoom in and they put circles around to draw your eye to where you need to look. And I'm getting text after text. I just spoke with Jack Posobiec, who was in the courtroom today, and he said it is shockingly clear. The video is shockingly clear.
0: The issue has been, right, that after Charlie Kirk's assassination, there was a massive amount of conspiracy theories that were floated. And in the trial, the preliminary hearing first, was thought to be the anecdote to that, or antidote to that, that it would finally put them to rest. I would think now, with the judge saying the media can't show any of these videos or any of these exhibits, all it's going to do is give new life, give new fuel to the fire of the conspiracy theories.
7: I mean, I think what the judge is trying to do is he's trying to balance the constitutional rights, the 6th and the 14th Amendment rights of Tyler Robinson, which he deserves a fair trial and he deserves a robust defense. You're innocent until proven guilty. But I will say that even as I was just saying, there is a piece of evidence that needs to get out to the public, because when they see this, from what I'm hearing, it is extraordinarily clear. Leland, we saw the compilation video this week that the judge did allow the press to broadcast, but this enhanced video, you actually, in Jack Posobiec's words and Benny Johnson's words, I'm hearing it from multiple other people who are in the courtroom, you see him actually assemble the rifle and take the shot. So, and you can see his face, you can see license plates.
0: Andrew, I get it. But why is it so important for the American public to see that? Why does it matter?
7: It's important because it fills the gap. It fills the void that's been left for 10 months and has been filled by, instead, conspiracy theorists and all these, you know, alternate theories of what happened to Charlie, when the state has been gathering a robust, comprehensive, overwhelming case, and that sunlight is the best disinfectant. That we need transparency in this for not just Charlie's family, which is obviously first and foremost, but for the country, for the entire country. Because if we start giving in to every harebrained conspiracy theory, the country's going to fall apart. And I'm not saying don't question things, don't seek answers, you know, when people are giving you a too simple of an answer. I'm just saying that we need to follow the evidence. We need to follow facts. We cannot become a country that devolves into this stuff, because it's going to tear us apart.
0: All right, Andrew. I think you're right about that. And being willing to, once people see the truth, if you will, to then move on and admit it, is an important one that is lacking oftentimes. Andrew, thank you very much. People who hate those massive data centers, there's lots of them, those same data centers used to power AI, well, the people who hate it have just found a very unusual ally. Next, the new playbook to beat back big tech.
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4: Could the sun never set on daylight saving time? I'm Mike Vaccaro, News Nation Washington Bureau Chief. A bill to make daylight saving time permanent is set for a vote next week in the U.S. House of Representatives. The bill, dubbed the Sunshine Protection Act, would make daylight saving time the national year-round standard. That means no setting your clocks to spring ahead in March and fall back in November. President Trump has thrown his support behind the move, saying that hundreds of millions of dollars are wasted every year by switching back and forth. Backers of the bill also argue the twice-yearly shift causes sleep disturbances and reduces productivity. Currently, 19 states have enacted their own laws to lock the clocks on daylight saving time, but are awaiting action by Congress. States can choose to be exempt from the new standard if passed, including Hawaii and Arizona, which currently do not use daylight saving time. I'm Mike Vaccaro, and this is the News Nation Political Minute.
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8: 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That's what we do.
9: These are some of the rarest cats on Earth. They're called clouded snow leopards. And yes, they are very cute and cuddly, and under no other circumstance would this show probably ever do a story about them. They are front and center, though, tonight, because they are the unlikely hero of the anti-AI movement, more precisely, the anti-data center movement. And by data centers, I mean those massive facilities popping up coast to coast to power AI. So we're not going to put it together between the cute leopards and AI. The Nashville Zoo just put its paw, or shall we say claw, down. They say a giant data center just yards from the Nashville Zoo will disrupt the breeding habitat for its endangered cloud leopards. The project has sparked fierce opposition from hundreds of local residents in the Nashville area. Just take a listen to some of them who lined up for hours this week to have their say.
10: I do not want to see a data center built near the zoo.
11: There is no upside to this. These companies don't come here, you know, to improve our lives. They come here to make money.
12: I would suggest that we ban them entirely in the city of Nashville.
13: The zoo is a great place, and I love seeing the animals happy.
14: Anybody who backs a data center will not be in office after the next election.
15: But it isn't just the animals that you see at the zoo. The one thing I hope to see is you. Let's not put this data center here.
9: President, CEO of the Nashville Zoo, Rick Schwartz, joins us. Rick, thank you. Help us understand why the data center is bad for the zoo.
16: The problem with the data centers is that they emit noise 24/7, and most specifically, tonal noise, infra noise. And that's noise that animals can pick up, you know, through vibrations. And as you mentioned, the clouded leopards, it's one of the most sensitive species. It's perhaps the most difficult wild feline to breed in captivity. And we've devoted decades to that. We just had our 51st cub born here at the Nashville Zoo. But quite honestly, it's not just clouded leopards. It's a lot of the other species, too. And this data center, it will be built about 320 feet from our breeding facility for these magnificent animals.
9: Wow. Okay. Never get in a fight about cute animals while on television. It's something I learned a long time ago. But my question, though, is you don't have an issue with data centers in general. Do you feel in any way the zoo is kind of being used because there's a big animal?

0: data center crowd, and finally they found something that people care about, which is admittedly really cute snow leopards?
1: No, I mean, there's a lot of opposition clearly about data centers. And no, I'm not anti-data center. I realize they're an important part of, you know, our environment now, right? But it's not the right place. I think the location of these data centers is critical. And that is what, you know, the Metro Council is trying to put zoning regulations. The problem we have here in Nashville is data centers are fairly new. There are no zoning regulations. And the problem that we've had is DC Blocks has come in and trying to take advantage of not having those regulations. And so we found out about it through a permit that was filed for an office park.
0: And wow, okay. So you feel like you kind of got hoodwinked there. Had the leopard pulled over your eyes. I'm trying with the puns. I'm not a morning anchor here. Okay, so if the data center was how far away, it's not a problem, number one. And number two, I have this feel. Well, here, answer that. How far away would be okay?
1: I'm not qualified to answer that question, quite honestly. You know, I think, you know, we are now talking to lots of specialists, and I don't know what that is. But it's not just animals, I must say. There's a lot of other people there. They're concerned about in the communities, right, near schools. They need to find those right locations to put these centers at.
0: Okay. You kind of get it, though, right, that it seems as though the anti-data center crew has finally found something to get on. And I think you're kind of pointing it out now, right? Like, if it's bad for the animals, then it's going to next be bad for kids, and then it's going to be upsetting to pets and everything else.
1: Correct. Yeah, so
0: that's where the fight's going, and we were able to talk about it with some really awesome video. Is that a bear? No.
1: Yes, yes.
0: Oh, all right, and a very cute snow leopard as well. Rick, thanks for joining us. We appreciate it. See how the fight goes in Nashville. I predict a win for the snow leopards. One thing for this weekend when we come back.

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14: 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I'll see you on social media at Leland Vitter. I hope you get to spend this weekend with the people you love. We'll see you back here on Monday night. Here's Jason in for Katie.
15: Hello and welcome to Katie Pavlich Tonight. I'm Jason Rantz in for Katie.
5: It's neither a conspiracy theory nor your imagination. Something genuinely bizarre is happening inside Zoran Mamdani's administration tonight. And we're trying to figure out why any one of Mamdani's top officials would ever decide to go and meet with Iran. Plus, the latest on the Nolan Wells death investigation, which a lot of people are already jumping to conclusions about. The Cajun Navy helped find the teen's body on an island off the coast of Mississippi. And we're talking to a member of the search team. But first, an emotional week-long preliminary hearing in the Charlie Kirk assassination case wrapped today. And after a week of testimony and evidence, the judge did, well, nothing. He punted. Final arguments and his decision on whether accused assassin Tyler Robinson even stands trial kicked down the road to September 1st. And so Charlie's family and a country that watched him get gunned down gets to wait another 7 weeks for a judge to state the obvious. Now, look, it's absurd. But this week still mattered for three reasons. First, we finally saw what the prosecution is holding. And it's not even close. Messages where Robinson flat out admits he shot Charlie. His DNA smeared all over the murder weapon. Evidence an ATF examiner testified is 1 trillion times more likely to point at Robinson as the shooter. 1 trillion. Second, staring down that pile of forensics, Robinson's defense team produced a lot of nothing. Not a single thing that put a dent in the alleged guilt. And third, and really this is the sick part, the conspiracy crowd is scrambling. That same unhinged voice or two or dozens. Unfortunately, the ones peddling their theories about who really killed Charlie, they're now frantically rewriting them in real time. Every single rewrite just makes Robinson look guiltier. Now, among the evidence this week, texts where Robinson says he killed Charlie because he, quote unquote, had enough of his hatred. Hatred. Let's talk about that word, because it's doing a whole lot of work these days. Somewhere along the line, hatred stopped actually meaning hatred. Now it just means someone said something I didn't like. Disagree with the radical left on anything, and you're suddenly not just a person with a different viewpoint. You're a bigot, a hater, a threat. And that's the game. You label the disagreement hate, and you never have to actually argue the point. Worse, you give people like Tyler Robinson permission to see a debate opponent as something that needs to be eliminated. You see, Charlie wasn't hateful toward anyone, including transgender people. Don't take my word for it. Here's Charlie in his own words.
15: A biological man can put...

0: on a bunch of makeup and camouflage as a woman, it will never actually make him a woman. It will not make him think like a woman or act like a woman. And so the whole idea of transgenderism is inherently super disrespectful to biological reality and real women themselves, saying that it is just an outfit or a costume that women can go put on and you magically become a woman.
1: You say I'm here to take rights away.
2: Yes.
1: Do you agree life is a right?
2: I feel like if it's a clump of cells, then it's not alive.
1: No, but let's go back. Do you think every human being has a right to life?
2: Depending on how many weeks, but let's...
1: Hold on. Who's trying to take rights away? I want to protect the rights of all human beings. You call them a clump of cells. Who's trying to take rights away? I'm going to have an opinion that very few people will ever tell you, which is I want you to be very cautious putting drugs into your system in the pursuit of changing your body. Mm-hmm. I instead encourage you to work on what's going on in your brain first. I think what you need first and foremost is just a diagnosis. Mm-hmm. Just someone that is going to listen to what you've gone through, listen to what else is going on. My prayer for you, and again, very few people will say this, I actually want to see you be comfortable in how you were born.
2: Yeah.
1: I know that you might not feel that way, but I think that is something that you can achieve. I think that with the right team and the right people, you don't have to wage war on your body. You can learn to love your body.
3: That wasn't hateful. That was truthful and thoughtful. Joining us now, Brad versus Everyone podcast host Brad Palumbo and the Charlie Kirk Show producer Blake Neff. Blake, the evidence here isn't ambiguous at all, and yet a loud chunk of the public, they're still not going to accept any of this. So what is it they think they're seeing that the rest of us aren't? Did anything presented this week so far surprise you?
4: Hey, Jason, thanks for having me on. What I genuinely think, I think for some of the people leading this, I think they are people who didn't like Charlie while he was alive. They were envious of his popularity, envious of what he was able to achieve, envious of his family life. I don't know how to put it, but I feel some of them really do, on a deep level, they like the idea of the person who killed him getting away with it. Some of the others, I think they're so addicted. It's like a TV show they just enjoy watching too much to let go of. They enjoy this the idea that they know something that other people don't. They enjoy the idea that they're not going to let the government or the regime or them, whoever they decide is the villain, pull a fast one on them. And so they've just gotten committed into this narrative that, as we saw this week, is fundamentally insane. You could basically lay out... this could be a class in a school for criminal justice in terms of all the different types of evidence they've collected. They have DNA evidence. They have confessions. They have text messages. They have the murder weapon found on site. They have videotape. They have everything they could possibly get. If you are not going to be won over by this evidence, you are fundamentally not a person who uses evidence to reach conclusions.
3: It's a choice to ignore all the evidence. Brad, we played some of what Charlie said on campuses all around the country. What do you think it says about our culture that we got to this place where even thoughtful, good faith debates gets him murdered?
5: Oh, it says something awful, to be honest, because I disagreed with Charlie Kirk on a lot of things, but he was always willing to have those conversations and those debates, and that's something I did absolutely admire about him. And it's not just, far left people who have dehumanized Charlie Kirk and his family. Like you guys have mentioned, there's also far right conspiracy theorists and podcasters, and I'm just going to put a name on him, Candace Owens, more than any other, really. I mean, I think what we are witnessing this week is first and foremost the beginning of the process for justice for Charlie Kirk, which is the most important thing. But we're also witnessing the disgrace of Candace Owens beyond repair at long last. Because really, I mean, when you go through the evidence and the false claims that have been made in an actual court and then compare it to what the schizophrenic rantings you hear on the Candace Owens podcast, I mean, she claimed not only that Egyptian military planes were somehow involved, that she tried tracking and couldn't even get on the right continent, then just stopped talking about it. She claimed Tyler Robinson was never even there that day. Now that's been proven beyond doubt. Surveillance footage, and there may even be footage of the actual actual shot being taken. He was matched by his family to the surveillance footage that shows him on the campus that day. So I think we're witnessing, hopefully, the long wake-up call for people to stop listening to these charlatans who have lied about such a tragic and awful thing to make themselves famous and rich. Yeah. I can't think of anything more disgraceful.
3: I certainly hope you're right, but Blake, Tyler Robinson texted that he killed Charlie because he had enough of the hatred. And, you know, these are narratives that stick and seems to stick no matter what for some of these people. You knew the real Charlie. You know the real content. So how do you think a young man gets so convinced that a guy who quite literally debated people for a living was so hateful that he actually had to die?
4: Well, we've seen this in what other people have said, have revealed in the months after his death. So many people were whipped up to hate a person they barely knew. There are people who despise Charlie, who never actually watched a full video clip of his. There are people who despise Charlie, who couldn't give you a list of things he'd actually said or done. It stood out after he died. Some people were so eager to find an excuse to justify why this was a good thing or why he had it coming. And you always saw the same three or four or five things where they said, oh, he said this about, for example, black pilots. He said this thing. And so because of that, I think he deserved to get it. And all of those things were so trivially debunked. You knew these people were coming at it from an angle of, I know what side I'm on. I want to be able to hate the person on the other side, even after he's been heinously murdered. And I'm going to basically go on Google, go into ChatGPT, give me the five excuses that work best for saying why this was a good thing. And that's not based on any real understanding of the person he was, who was a person of deep empathy, a person who wanted to understand the positions of others, a person who debated in good faith hundreds and hundreds of times. And they blot that out for the sake of hatred.
3: Yeah, and that last point I think is really important, Brad. Like, Charlie, you might disagree with everything he said, some of what he said, none of what he said, but I do think he actually went to these conversations with an open mind and with the intent of having good faith debates. Had you heard anything he has said about trans people that was legitimately hateful versus just maybe disagreeing?
5: I mean, not necessarily hateful, but I mean, I don't have his entire archive memorized, but I almost think it wouldn't matter if you could find. I don't believe in this archaeology of digging through thousands of hours of someone speaking on camera. Any human who does that about fraught topics is going to have a couple clips here or there that might make you wince. And I don't think that remotely even justifies any of the kind of unhinged backlash, regardless whether it's true or not, whether it's in context or out of context. And the final thing I'll say about that as well is I fear some of this is like sick people who have totally dehumanized Charlie Kirk and conservatives.
3: Yeah.
5: But some of it is also just a Gen Z total desensitization to violence. Like when you saw young people using this insane TikTok trend. They were using the sound of Charlie Kirk dying as a outfit transition. Some of those people are hateful. I don't think they even knew what they were doing. They're just totally desensitized to the cruelty and brutality that they see on their iPhones every single day and the callousness with which we approach human life and death.
3: Well, I think that last point is also really important, the callousness. I mean, turning to another topic, there's, I guess, this new social media trend celebrating Senator Mitch McConnell's health struggles. And there are a lot of people who are just wishing for his death.
6: We knew the real Grandpa Mitch.
7: The one the media won't tell you about. He hated poor people. He thought they were smelly.
6: Immigrants, too.
3: So, Blake, whatever someone thinks of McConnell's politics, hoping for the death of anyone seems pretty ghoulish. And, you know, to be clear, this isn't anything new, but should we just expect this? Is this political discourse from now on?
4: It's ghoulish, and I think, bluntly, I do think it's going to get worse. I think this is something I've seen burst out with greater frequency. As you said, if people were able to make Instagram, TikTok joke transitions out of Charlie being murdered, I think they can make a joke out of absolutely anything. Yeah. I think what stands out with McConnell is how many of these people could even explain why they're supposed to hate this guy? He's not the majority leader anymore. He, for a lot of these people, he was probably at his peak political power when they were 9 or 10 years old. Could they really explain in detail what their problem with him is? All I could say is, eventually, for example, Donald Trump is going to die, and we're going to see this 10, 15, 100,000 times over. And I'm just worried that that's getting baked into what people expect from politics, because any person on one side will see the other side do it, and they'll get aggrieved, and they'll feel like they have the right to do it the next time around. It's a difficult cycle to break.
3: So important to call it out when we see it. Blake Neff, Brad Palumbo, thank you guys for joining us. Appreciate it.
5: Thanks.
3: So remember when Tim Walz pardoned a convicted child rapist? Governor Tim Walz and Attorney General Keith Ellison tried to shield him in their sanctuary state. Well, Secretary of State Marco Rubio just stepped in and had him deported. To Lu Vang, a Laotian national who repeatedly sexually abused a 10-year-old girl and dismissed it as a cultural thing. An immigration judge ordered him removed back in 2006, but Walz and his pardon board just swooped in to set him free. Thankfully, the Trump administration came to the rescue. Meanwhile, the New York Times is criticizing DHS over a surge in immigration arrests because any arrests are objectionable to these folks. To react, let's bring in Michael Starr Hopkins, Democratic strategist, host of the Burn the Playbook podcast. Michael, thanks for coming on. My core problem with folks on the left generally on this is that Democrats seem not to be able to tell the difference between, let's just say, some hardworking day laborer who hasn't broken any laws once he came here illegally with someone who rapes a 10-year-old. So, I mean, why should anyone trust Democrats on immigration when you've got your VP choice spending political capital to keep a child predator on the streets? It doesn't really make any sense to me.
8: Yeah, let me say, I don't mean this to be rude. That was a lot of words, because labels are what I think is really pissing off most Americans here. This isn't about Democrats. This isn't about Republicans. This is about whether or not we have immigration laws which are being followed and whether they're being enforced. Mm-hmm. And the enforcement mechanism here is going to be the administration. It's going to be administration and ICE. That's been granted by Arizona versus the United States in the Supreme Court. It's been decided. But what hasn't been decided is how we should actually go about rounding people up, whether we should decide that it's only
3: violent. Well, this wasn't rounding people up, though, real quick. I mean, just on this particular case, I mean, we had someone who made a decision, Tim Walz, to pardon this guy, and it seems like it was intended to make sure that we keep him in this country. So you say it's Democrats versus, it shouldn't be seen as Democrats versus Republicans. I agree with you, but it's the Democrats who are fighting, it seems, to keep these people here, and it's the Republicans who are saying we actually need enforcement at the border and for people who are here illegally.
8: Yeah, when it comes to the Governor Walz situation, I wouldn't have pardoned this individual. I got to say, I don't know the specifics of that case, but I do practice law. Exactly. So, like I said, I wouldn't have pardoned that individual. However, Governor Walz did, and now he should have to explain that to voters. And that's, I think, at the end of the day, the great thing about this country is that voters, one, will reward politicians who explain things in an honest and authentic way and don't give a BS answer. And two, I think the fact that we actually have politicians who can be held accountable, unlike other countries, is a beautiful thing.
3: Well, if you can, address my first question. I mean, should an illegal immigrant who commits horrendous crimes be offered the same level of sympathy or protection than someone who's working hard, contributing to society, and otherwise they're following the laws? Because there does seem to be a lack of distinction that's made by Democrats in this case and in these cases.
8: I think that every individual should be looked at as an individual and should be prosecuted and given the right to a defense as afforded by the Constitution. And so whether you're an immigrant, whether you're an American, or whether you're undocumented, you still have Fourth Amendment rights. And so if you break the law, you should be held accountable. Voters have made that very clear.
3: In Houston, ICE agents fatally shot Lorenzo Salgado Arujo. This is the latest controversy, a 52-year-old construction business owner. He's a father of three. It was traffic. Tragic. It happened during a traffic stop. Agents said he rammed his vehicle at them. The three surviving witnesses in the van say that's completely false. There's no body cam footage here. Again, folks, depending on their perspective going into this, are already kind of jumping into making a decision that ICE is inherently guilty or ICE did nothing wrong. Do you believe some of the claims coming from the witnesses that include, according to the lawyer, this is a quote, they came in, speaking of ICE, and started shooting from the sides? Do you think it's that crystal clear or cut?
8: I've learned that whenever it comes to a conflict, to some type of disturbance in public, the facts are never going to be clear cut because witnesses misremember things. Unless there's video, it's unclear. What I will say here is that if somebody assaults an officer, they should be held accountable. And when someone breaks the law, they should be held accountable. But with that said, the federal government also has limitations on how it can act.
9: Sure.
8: And what citizens, I think, respect more than anything else is when a government is able to perform its functions with limitations and to respect their rights. And so I think when you really look at immigration, most Americans really respect and accept the fact that we've got to figure out how to have a strong immigration policy. But what they don't like is it seems like it's not being implemented even-handedly all across the country. And that's really where we've got to fix things.
9: Well, we are working on that. We actually have to enforce the law. If we didn't get to this point because of the Biden administration, maybe things would be a little bit different. Michael Starr Hopkins, thank you so much for joining us tonight. Appreciate it.
8: Hey, take care.
9: Coming up, the latest on the Nolan Wells investigation. His body was found on a Mississippi barrier island after celebrating the 4th of July with friends. Nolan's parents immediately called the Cajun Navy for help, and we're talking to a member of the search team. Plus, this case is quickly becoming a racial issue. There are many people calling it a hate crime, and the family hired civil rights attorney Ben Crump. But is there any reason to actually suspect race played a role here? Ben Crump's public policy advisor joins us right after this.
10: I was 24 when I had a stroke.
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9: Nolan Wells, an 18-year-old from Mississippi, was found dead after being reported missing on July 4th, following a holiday boat outing with friends. Wells' mother, Christine Wansley, contacted the search and rescue team, the United Cajun Navy, to help find her son. And that group mobilized immediately, surface vessels, drones, boots on the ground, all to search Horn Island, Mississippi, and the surrounding waters. Joining me now is the Vice President of the Cajun Navy, Brian Trasher. Brian, thank you so much for coming on. You were contacted by Nolan's mother to help with this search. How quickly were you able to mobilize the team, and how does a search like this even unfold?
29: Well, I think that the first calls came in. The first dispatch wasn't from Nolan's mother, but eventually we did get in touch with her. I think it was either late Saturday night, early Sunday morning, July 5th. But it was about midday on July 5th when we contacted some volunteers from our Mississippi chapter and were able to put a boat out with a rescue specialist and a drone operator. And they searched a better part of the day on Sunday until the weather forced them to come back in. They did not find anything of interest, and so that's when we decided to go to the air. Another volunteer had offered to let us use his plane out of Gulfport, Mississippi, and so we did that Monday morning and flew a grid for a few hours before we noticed some activity on the beach on the northwest tip of Horn Island.
9: So when you say activity, what does that mean? What does that entail?
29: So we were flying back north from the Chandeliers, and we had already come south over Horn Island a couple times at that point, but I noticed there was a couple boats posted up on the beach pretty close to each other. It was a Monday. It obviously they weren't fishing. So we just descended down and started circling to take a look. And it was obvious that they were some kind of law enforcement agency. As we descended further and circled around, I could see that there was human remains on the beach.
9: So I know your team's focus was all about bringing him home.
29: Yeah.
9: That was part of what you were doing. But did you, I mean, without getting ahead of this investigation, did you see anything, notice anything that could give us a little bit more details on what exactly happened?
29: You know, we have not been able to plug the hole from about 4 o'clock on the 4th of July when that was the last eyewitness that we had talked to, had eyes on Nolan up until the time when he was found. So sometime between then and Monday morning, he went into the water and unfortunately did not come out alive. Everything that we have is really just by people who have contacted us and told us their story. The police are doing their investigation. There's going to be private investigations, I'm sure.
9: Yeah.
29: That's not really our wheelhouse. Our wheelhouse is finding Nolan, and we hope we find him alive, but at least he is coming home.
9: Yeah, you're giving at least some semblance of closure. Brian Trasher, thank you for coming on. Appreciate it.
29: Yep, thank you.
9: The family of Nolan Wells is skeptical of local Mississippi law enforcement. They hired civil rights attorney Ben Crump to conduct an independent investigation into their son's death. During a press conference today with Reverend Al Sharpton and Wells' parents by his side, Crump claimed law enforcement can't be trusted when black children are killed. This before they even got any substantive details about the investigation.
30: Oftentimes, when
3: our children are killed in highly questionable situations, that there is this notion that, oh, it was nothing wrong, no foul play, let's just sweep it under the rug. Well, we refuse to sweep it under the rug. We refuse to just let Nolan Wells' death be in vain. We're going to make sure that we get to the truth, the whole truth, and nothing but the truth.
9: Look, no one knows yet exactly what happened to Nolan Wells. And if the facts show something sinister, every ounce of this family's anger is obviously justified. But that's the part that's kind of nagging at me. We don't have the facts yet. The autopsy isn't back. The toxicology report isn't back. And the verdict is already being delivered from a podium in New York City by two activists who seem to want this to be race-related. And Crump isn't the only one implying that this was racially motivated. You have so far nothing official to back it up. Online, though, people have blamed Wells' parents for letting him befriend white people. And one man even blamed Donald Trump. Watch this.
8: Stop killing our children, son of a... We don't care if you think you're rich.
10: The more I learn about the Nolan Wells case, the more I'm convinced that it was a Klan initiation ritual.
11: Are we not teaching our kids that if they are the only black person in the group of white people, their life is in danger? Are we not teaching our kids that they don't have a friend in white people?
12: Let your only black, not only, but you let your only your black boy go on vacation with four white during this presidency.
9: Look, maybe I'm wrong. Maybe the reports come back and there's a real case here. I hope for this family's sake that we get the truth either way. But building a racial narrative around a dead teen before the medical examiner has even finished the job, the autopsy report is going to help answer whether this was an accident or something worse. But right now, this doesn't feel like justice. It feels exploitative. Frankly, it feels gross. Joining me now is Teslin Figaro, public policy advisor to Ben Crump. Thank you for being here, Teslin. We need the autopsy report, that there are real questions about witness accounts. All of that, I think, is fair game. But let's be precise, because a kid is dead here. What's the actual evidence? Not a feeling, not a vibe. What is the evidence that anyone has produced that shows race had anything to do with this?
13: Well, we can talk about the evidence of what's been going on in America the last 400 years.
9: Talk about this case.
13: I'm going to talk about it the way I want to talk about it. Now, if you've asked me to come on to be your guest, and I'm going to talk about it the way I want to talk about it, sir. Now, you asked me a question based on what does race have to do with it. We can talk about Fannie Hamer and what she's talked about in Mississippi being a place of oppression. But as we talk about this case and what's important, if you do not want people to speculate, then investigate. The family, I'm not talking about those online, but the family has... That questions be answered. And I would like to ask you, do you have a child?
9: I do not have a child.
13: Okay, well, I do. I have a 19-year-old daughter. Also had a cousin who was murdered, who was also a football star, who was murdered at 19. And it took us about a month to find his body. So maybe there's not empathy there from you, sir. I'm not sure.
9: This has nothing to do with the lack of empathy. You're calling for an investigation. Is there anyone who's saying that there shouldn't be an investigation?
13: It actually does, because you're jumping to race when the family...
9: I'm not jumping to race. I didn't hire Ben Crump. I didn't get Reverend Al Sharpton there.
13: Right. Well, the family is actually asking for questions to be answered. The family is actually wanting to know, why did his friends have his keys? The family's actually wanting to know, why did they have his phone? Why did he leave? Why did he say he wanted to stay on the island by himself? These are all justifiable questions.
9: Agreed.
13: And I would assume, and maybe if you were a parent, maybe you could empathize with wanting to know exactly.
9: You keep accusing someone of not showing empathy when I'm simply saying, have you seen even any evidence that suggests the police aren't doing an investigation? I get that there is questions to be answered, right? I mean,
13: that's
9: what they're doing.
13: There hasn't been an investigation. And just a moment ago, it has not been a thorough investigation. And just a moment ago, when Mr. Thrasher was on and he made the point to say that he went in the water and never came back, you didn't question him one time, sir, and
9: ask him. He's not part of the investigation.
13: But you didn't question him one time and ask him, how does he know that he went in the water? So there's a lot of misconception. That's the whole point in having an investigation. And what Attorney Crump is
9: having an investigation, though, correct?
13: And what that's exactly Exactly. And an independent investigation. An independent investigation in addition to what Mississippi has done or not done. And why would you or anybody else have an issue with a family wanting to have an independent investigation?
9: I don't. I have an issue with people who are maybe paying too close attention to the race element here before they have any of those details and setting up a narrative that is setting up that family to maybe not accept what actually happened. Again, I have no idea what happened. I'd like to actually wait, in, at least in part, for some of the details to come out, including an autopsy. You certainly concede an autopsy is important here, correct?
13: Absolutely. Well, the details are that a young 19-year-old black young man, which is that's OK to say, just like you describe it and everything else, went off with his all white friends and did not return. And none of them say they saw anything. So, if you don't want the speculation, then let's use this time to ask his white friends to tell the family what actually happened, because they claim to not know anything. Does that sound like doesn't sound like something? Does it make sense to you? What teenager leaves their phone and stays on an island and doesn't leave with the children that they came with? I believe the West.
9: Teens never do.

0: anything that don't make sense. Every time they do everything is they follow exactly what you as an adult would suggest they do.
1: Well, you would know because you're not a parent, my love. And I believe the whales.
0: Well, I was a teenager at some point in my life, believe it or not. And I understand how teens actually act.
1: But you've never been a parent. And what we teach our children are is when you...
0: Sounds like we actually disconnected with them. There we go. Wrap it up. We got 10 seconds.
1: What happened to Nolan? Let's use the rest of this 10 seconds to ask his friends, white friends, brown friends, black friends, what happened to Nolan?
0: Yeah, I think all of us actually want to get to that answer. Teslin Figaro, thank you so much for joining us. Appreciate it. So here's a question I've got. Why did one of Zoran Mamdani's top aides arrange a meeting with Iran, the regime that's actively trying to assassinate the president of the United States? Things are getting stranger by the day in Mamdani's New York. We are all over it. Don't go anywhere.
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0: Welcome back to Katie Pavlich Tonight. I'm Jason Rantz in for Katie. Now to New York, where the Mamdani administration is doing something pretty odd. One of the mayor's top officials tried to have a sit-down with the leader of the Iranian regime. Yeah, the world's leading state sponsor of terror. The regime tied to assassination plots against President Trump and the one running proxy wars against Americans. The city's International Affairs Commissioner, Anna Maria Archila, scheduled the meeting with Iran's permanent representative to the United Nations. And it took federal officials stepping in to kill it before it ever actually happened. And Mamdani, he says he had no idea, no clue his own administration was cozying up to Tehran. Makes you wonder what other meetings are being scheduled without him knowing. Here to react, Washington State Congressman Michael Baumgartner. He's a member of the House Foreign Affairs Committee. And Seth Barron, New York Post editorial board member and author of Weaponized. Thank you both for being here. Congressman, why are local officials at the city level trying to meet with our greatest foreign adversary?
19: Well, thanks, Jason. I'd have no idea. Certainly, the Iranian regime has been chanting death to America for nearly 50 years, you know, and they mean it. And so it's very, there's a lot of concerning things have come out from the Mamdani administration, and I would put this on the list.
0: Seth, is there any way Mamdani didn't actually know one of his top officials was actually meeting with Iranian leaders or trying to? I mean, if that's even the case, what does that say about his office? Yeah.
20: Well, it seems unlikely to me that he would have no idea. And if he didn't know and she just did this independently, well, why hasn't he fired her?
0: Mm-hmm.
20: That's the obvious solution. But he, according to him, no. This just needs to be they need to work out the process a little bit better. He also denied having been told anything by the State Department. He said he found out about this through press inquiries, which seems extremely unlikely.
0: Well, frankly, it sounds alarming. Congressman, this is not the first offense for the office. Last month, the White House actually intervened to stop a meeting between the mayor and Colombia President Gustavo Petro. Your Democratic colleague, Pramila Jayapal, she admitted to actively working with foreign governments to benefit Cuba. So it seems like this is happening maybe a little bit more often than any of us should feel comfortable.
19: I think any time we have left-wing political leaders at the local level trying to reach out and support regimes that are enemies of the American people, we need to be very concerned about that, whether that's Cuba or Iran in this case. I think sometimes local elected officials, they get excited where they get a chance to do something on the national stage. But this is not a game. Again, you know, this Iranian regime has been chanting death to America for nearly 50 years. They killed nearly 1,000 Americans when I was in Iraq, when America was in Iraq. And so it's very, very, very dangerous. And, you know, I'm glad the meeting did not take place. But I hope Mamdani steps forward and reprimands or provides the necessary discipline and counsel that this person needs, because it's not in America's interest, not in New York's interest.
0: Yeah. It's also not a rogue staffer, by the way, Seth. This is a career activist. She's got zero diplomatic experience. And her office apparently even told staff to prioritize foreign officials who are, quote unquote, in political alignment and apparently leftist. So is the Iran meeting a mistake, or is it exactly what the office was built to do? It seems like no one should be shocked that they even tried to do this.
20: Well, you have to understand that, and the congressman is right, Mamdani does not respect America. He does not respect American law. He always says that he wants to bring New York City into compliance with international law. So I see this as him sort of setting up maybe a parallel or shadow foreign policy, like trying to back channel things with Iran.
0: Which is terrifying. Congressman Baumgartner, Seth Barron, thank you for joining us.
20: Thank you.
0: It is official. Graham Platner has formally dropped out of the main Senate race. But according to the New York Times, women are mourning the death of his campaign. Why is the left still obsessing over an accused rapist with a Nazi tattoo? I'm going to debate it with a former advisor to Kamala Harris. Don't go anywhere.
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26: Welcome back. Now, a New York

0: it's not all that different than Lindsey Graham flying to Tel Aviv to get talking points to convince Donald Trump to go to war with Iran. Like, it's just an inappropriate thing that shouldn't have happened.
1: Well, you have one that's an ally with the United States and one that's clearly our enemy. I mean, let's say this.
0: One of whom is trying to drag us into a stupid war that's going to increase grass prices.
1: No, we got that talking point. I guess Iran didn't give you that one. But I mean, just if you could
0: Iran doesn't give me any talking points. Are you getting talking points from somebody else?
1: Explain why you believe that it's not that big of a deal that someone at least felt compelled, like they could set something up like this without the mayor knowing. I mean, surely they would expect that this is kind of a big deal. You would look at this and say, yeah, it's a big deal to set up this kind of meeting.
0: Yeah, I think it's not great to have a meeting with Iran like that, but I also think it's their job to set up meetings with foreign leaders. It's something the mayor of New York does all the time. I mean, it's pretty common to have meetings with foreign leaders, and I don't think it's that unusual. I think you're trying to make a mountain out of a molehill here.
1: Okay, what would be the purpose of this meeting? But what would be the purpose of a meeting like this?
0: Well, I think New York City is the global epicenter of the United States. Like, foreign leaders go there all the time. It's not unusual for somebody in the mayor's office or the mayor himself to meet with a foreign leader.
1: Is it fair to say you would think that this would be categorized as a mistake and the mayor would get off if it was a Republican?
0: I think this was a mistake and they shouldn't have had the meeting. And by the way, the system worked the way that it should. Somebody went rogue, didn't do the right thing. State Department flagged it to the mayor's office. Mayor's office did the right thing, made sure it didn't happen. That's actually the system functioning for the most part, minus the meeting getting scheduled in the first place.
1: Well, to be clear, the State Department found it out. The mayor's office had no idea. So had the State Department not been aware, this would not have happened.
0: The State Department reached out to the mayor's office, told them, hey, this is happening. We don't want it to happen. Here's what protocol should be. Mamdani said, okay, we'll make sure it doesn't happen again.
1: That's suggesting that maybe the mayor's office should have been a little bit more aware of something like this. But I want to get your take
0: I'll see that point to you, Jason. Yeah. But the one thing I'll say is, like, you're blowing this up, and I think it's to distract from the fact that Mamdani's getting a lot of good stuff done, making transit faster, violent crime is down, they balanced the budget. They've been doing a lot of good stuff in there. Let's talk about that.
1: Yeah, there are no problems, especially in New York, and I think that this is definitely
0: there's no problems in Republican cities and states either.
1: I want to get your take on this. That there was, I thought was kind of an odd New York Times piece, at least the way that it was framed, where women in Maine are basically saying that they're mourning the end of the Graham-Plattner campaign. And when you get into the actual substance of the article, they're basically saying that they like what he stood for, and they were willing to push aside all of the baggage. I mean, they were even saying in this article that they believe the victims. And so how do you make sense of that?
0: Yeah, I mean, people are really upset about the type of campaign that Plattner ran because they were excited about it. They were excited about the issues. I mean, you have to understand, in this moment in time when people feel so disconnected from their government, when the economy is so bad, which, by the way, predates Trump. It's easy for me to blame that on Trump. It was also not great under Joe Biden. People are looking for different type of candidates. They think you're going to fight for them. Well, it's worse now, Jason. I know you don't want to talk about that. But they're looking for candidates they resonate with. Graham Plattner lied to them and sold them a bill of goods. So a lot of people are sad. But they also recognize the reality that he is accused credibly of rape and they want him gone. So I understand somebody mourning a movement that doesn't make sense to them. What I'm glad to see in my party, at least, is that when there's a credible accusation, we're at least kicking these guys to the curb like Plattner, because Republicans certainly don't want to do that.
1: Wasn't the New York Times piece in June an example of a credible accusation against him of abuse?
0: Not at this level. I mean, this one that we got from Politico this week is pretty clear. He broke into the house. He pressed a woman up against the bed. I mean, look, it's all bad. Let's be clear.
1: But nobody has the moral high ground here.
0: Answer
1: to that first point, if you could, Mike. What was that New York Times piece credible? I mean, or tell me why it wasn't credible, I guess.
0: No, I spoke out at the time that I thought it was credible and thought it was wrong. I mean, I've been speaking out against Plattner basically this entire time.
1: Yeah, but why do you think the party didn't? I mean, I understand that they like a lot of his policies and maybe they like the energy that he brought to this. But, and you and I have talked about this before, did they not find another progressive? There was no one else who was progressive. You got a bunch of people right now who are stepping up looking to fill the seat. They seem awfully progressive.
0: Well, the people who vetted this guy did a terrible job. If you've watched the video of them vetting, they were basically like, we Googled a lobster farmer who supported Bernie Sanders. Couldn't find any lobster farmers, so we went with this guy who was an oyster farmer. Like, it's one of the most embarrassing videos I've ever seen of a Democratic strategist talking about finding a candidate. But ultimately, like, it's the same reason that people don't abandon Ken Paxton, who's a scumbag. Same reason they don't abandon Congressman Max Miller for beating his ex-wife. It's they think he's going to win. So a lot of people are making compromise decisions. Again, I wrote about this on my Substack this week. There's no moral high ground with this stuff. Like, people are willing to look the other way if they think somebody's going to win. That happened for a lot of folks with Plattner. It's got to stop. And I wish both sides would just police the people in their parties, because we shouldn't have scumbags in the United States Congress.
1: Just real quickly, how do you think this ends with whoever they're going to choose? Because you already have some people from the outside who are saying, don't go with this candidate. You should go with that candidate. It seems to be they're doing exactly the opposite of what people say they just want.
0: Yeah, well, one, they need to make sure the process is transparent so that people trust it. I think that was one of the mistakes that happened for the DNC in 2024, and it's unfortunate that we're doing this again. I think they should try to nominate somebody who can inherit and inspire the same type of movement that Grant Platner was able to do. My guess is that person is Troy Jackson.

0: who seems like somebody that can get people really excited about that. I think Choi's a great dude, but there's other candidates. Let the process play out. We'll know in a couple weeks.
1: Let's just make sure no one has any Nazi tattoos. Mike Nellis.
0: Yeah, probably for the best.
1: That's a good idea. Thanks for coming on. Appreciate it.
0: Thank you.
1: Remember that horrible story about a woman sucked out of a plane window at 32,000 feet? Well, we've got another scary incident. Details next.
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9: Could the sun never set on daylight saving time? I'm Mike Vaccaro, News Nation Washington Bureau Chief. A bill to make daylight saving time permanent is set for a vote next week in the U.S. House of Representatives. The bill, dubbed the Sunshine Protection Act, would make daylight saving time the national year-round standard. That means no setting your clocks to spring ahead in March and fall back in November. President Trump has thrown his support behind the move, saying that hundreds of millions of dollars are wasted every year by switching back and forth. Backers of the bill also argue the twice-yearly shift causes sleep disturbances and reduces productivity. Currently, 19 states have enacted their own laws to lock the clocks on daylight saving time, but are awaiting action by Congress. States can choose to be exempt from the new standard if passed, including Hawaii and Arizona, which currently do not use daylight saving time. I'm Mike Vaccaro, and this is the News Nation Political Minute.
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1: Today, another terrifying moment. 20,000 feet in the air, a passenger on a Ryanair flight from Greece to Germany was sucked out of a window, which shattered shortly after takeoff. The man had his seatbelt on. Other passengers managed to pin him in his seat, but his head and shoulders were apparently hanging out. This is actual video from inside the plane. Passengers said it sounded like a tire bursting. And later, they found out that a piece of the plane's engine had broken off and hit the window. The man survived, thankfully, but was understandably in a state of shock when help arrived, and now he's being treated for friction burns. Something similar happened in 2018. A woman was sucked out of a broken window on a Southwest flight, and sadly, she didn't survive. Jesse Weber joins me now. I love getting stories like this right before I have to hop on a flight somewhere.
0: Yeah.
1: So, yeah, this is great. Well, I mean, what do you make of something like this? It's not supposed to happen.
0: So, first of all, you killed it tonight. Awesome job. I watched the whole show. Got to say that. Number two, the most important thing is kept the seatbelt on. You know, like everybody says, like they ignore the seatbelt warning. Return to your seat. Buckle up. If he didn't wear the seatbelt, this would be a very, very different story. That was my main takeaway. I think that's the lesson. I'm just happy he's okay.
1: Do you ever get on a flight again after something like this?
0: I mean, I got to. What am I going to do? Of course I do. But my gosh, this is, I don't take Ryanair. Nothing against Ryanair, but I don't think I've ever taken it. Have you?
1: No, I only fly Delta. I'm loyal.
0: Well, this might hurt a little bit. Well, have a safe flight. Good
1: Thank
0: seeing
1: you, so
0: you.
1: Much. That does it for us tonight. Jesse, take it away.
0: You got it. Hey, everybody, welcome to Jesse Weber Live. It feels like when we have a Friday, we got some of the biggest stories, like today's latest release of the UFO files. And then we're going to take a look at this alleged Iranian plot to assassinate President Trump, including instructions the president left if something should happen to him. Plus, we got to talk about this. Who attacked Iran? Who attacked Iran? There were these attacks, and it reportedly wasn't us. Strange mystery going on there. And then I got to talk about this in a case we've been following. Disturbing new photos from inside that Ohio House of Horrors. They are revealing the disgusting condition 16 children were allegedly kept in for years. How do these kids move on? Can they ever recover? I'm going to talk to a child psychologist about that. And sources say this. Investigators are looking into the disappearance of Lynette Hooker. New theory about what happened to her. Her husband, Brian, claims she fell overboard. But did she actually make it back to the boat before she disappeared? Is there now evidence of a struggle? I'll tell you what, Ashley Banfield has been on this story for months. She's going to join me to talk about what she found out. But I got to circle back, begin with that latest release of those UFO files. And this is all shedding new light on the government's near 80-year history of tracking and, yes, possibly suppressing information on all this mysterious craft. So this fourth tranche released by the Pentagon includes 40 new files, including documents from 1948 that were part of Project Sign. It's one of the government's earliest attempts to track UFOs, or UAPs, as they're also called. And they contain 100 reports from 1947 to 1948 of UFOs seen everywhere, from Budapest to Philly. And one of the first sightings is dated July 8th, 1947. This was shortly after the alleged UFO crash in Roswell, New Mexico. But the sighting in that document isn't from Roswell. It was from Muroc Airfield out in California. Part of me wonders, connection there? And we know just a couple of years later, 1949, there was another file that documented this conference between scientists at Los Alamos National Laboratory about green fireballs sighted near the facility. Now, Los Alamos was the nexus for atomic bomb development just a few years earlier. And some of those scientists in that document, they even worked on the Manhattan Project. So those sightings obviously raised some very serious national concerns at the time. And those national security concerns about UFOs, they continue today. Which is why the 19 videos also included in this file are dropping and they're raising a lot of alarms. How about this? A jellyfish type UFO is seen on video. It was taken by the U.S. military over the Atlantic Ocean in 2020. You can see from how it's shaped, just why it's referred to as a jellyfish or even a floating brain. But it's so much larger than you think. According to an accompanying range fowler debrief, the UFO was, quote, darker, maroonish color, approximately 12 to 15 feet in height. Now, this isn't the first time this type of jellyfish UFO has been spotted, but I'll tell you,

0: Video is one of the clearest looks that we've had of it yet. And the files also contain this video of what appears to be a UFO-shaped, like, six-point star flying object over the Yellow Sea in 2025. That one's bizarre. And then there's documents from NASA that included debriefs from astronauts who flew on the Apollo moon missions. There are photos of a mysterious object floating in space. Obviously, a lot to get into. So we're lucky we got two great minds in the field to help break it down. Joining me, Jordan Flowers, the executive director of the Disclosure Foundation, and Avi Loeb, the Frank B. Baird Jr. Professor of Science at Harvard University and the chair of the UAP Science Council for the White House. I know I inflected a little higher for Avi, but Jordan, I love you just as much. Now, Avi, I am going to start with you, though. First of all, your biggest takeaway from today, and given your new position, anything you see that you say, this might be a danger, this might be a risk?
1: Well, we are dealing with, thanks for having me, we're dealing with a mixed bag. Some of the objects that were reported, including the NASA objects floating around Earth, could be just space trash. You know, these could be objects that are human-made. But the key question, do we have objects that are not human-made? And for that, we need more data on some of the objects. It's clear that the best scientists in the world were engaged with this subject starting in 1949. This was a conference in Los Alamos led by Edward Teller. It involved Fred Rhines that later received his Nobel Prize in physics. So clearly, there are things the government and scientists do not fully understand for many, many decades, almost 80 years now. And the question is, how do we figure it out? And of course, there is a lot of data that was not released yet. That's under wraps within government, and we're right. working on trying to get it out with my council, Science Council. One of the items was a result followed on a request from my council, and that was the conference documents that were declassified, even before they were released.
0: That's great. That's good news. All right, Jordan, what on earth is that jellyfish and what on earth is that six-point star thing?
2: This is also a frustration for us at the Disclosure Foundation. So we have these videos that are released, and this has been similar for prior tranches. So there's no kinematic data, there's no telemetry data that are associated with these video releases, and we need that data to come out so that people like Avi and his scientific advisory council can actually analyze the performance of these objects. Because without that, these could be, while they look sensational, they appear to demonstrate next generation capabilities, being able to have instantaneous acceleration, make right angle turns. They could be prosaic, but we need more data about these to understand what's happening. And we need to also have more of the space-based imagery released. Like people in our, the chairman of our board has seen classified imagery from satellites that's 4K imagery of some UAP. We need to push hard to get those items out as well.
0: Avi, one of the most alarming things that I caught that I thought was the 1949 conference in Los Alamos, these green fireballs. You connect it to the, I was talking about the study of the Manhattan Project, the atomic weaponry at Los Alamos. Green fireballs. When you hear that, what are you thinking?
1: Well, I'm thinking about an object moving relatively fast or perhaps producing its own artificial lights. I don't know what these are. And, the key is to get the clues that will guide us. It's just like a detective story. And we don't need to know necessarily from the newly released files the context and the location of where the videos were taken. What we need is to have enough data that would allow us to conclude that these are not human-made objects or very unusual objects, for this to be an extremely important piece of news.
0: And just to be clear, you can retroactively study it. You get the materials, the data that you need. You can look back at these videos and make determinations.
1: Yes, we know exactly what we need. We need multiple sensors looking at the same object from different directions. We need radar distances to some of the objects. And perhaps the government does have that data. We also need materials, and that would be the most conclusive information. If there are materials from crash sites, I would love to see that kind of material. Right. And in particular, if there are biologics, as were claimed.
0: Of course, I think we would all be interested in that. Jordan, this UFO sighting, 1947, Muroc Airfield, What do you think that is? I mean, are we seeing an example of, I don't know, UFO hysteria? Is it connected to Roswell at all? I mean, I thought that was an interesting one, too.
2: Certainly. I think it absolutely is interesting, and it is one of, as you mentioned in your intro segment, of over 100 of these incidents. Now, certainly there could be some of them that are prosaic, but there's a real pattern here. And there's a pattern that's been going on for a long time, and it's a pattern that the U.S. government hasn't been fully transparent about with the American people. So that's one of the things we push for at the Disclosure Foundation, is trying to get more information out about these sightings. So I think it falls within that remit, and as Avi said, if we could get more scientific data about these historical sightings, that would help us be able to build a pattern and build our analytics as well.
0: Avi, I'll give you the final word. We got 30 seconds. What's next? What's the next release going to look like?
1: Well, we asked for about 50 items of information. We put the top five requests just a few days ago to the U.S. government. And I must say, I applaud the sense of cooperation. It looks like we're living in a much better reality than that depicted by Steven Spielberg in Disclosure Day. So let's stay tuned and be curious. And I hope that in the coming months and years, we'll get to the bottom of this.
0: I still haven't seen the movie. I think I got to see the movie. Anyway, Avi, Jordan, see how I inflected both? Really good to see both of you. Thank you so much.
2: Thank you.
1: Thanks for having us.
0: All right. So we have news tonight about the state of play between the United States and Iran, but there is also this mystery surrounding the latest airstrikes. See, no one has claimed responsibility today for the airstrikes that hit Iran after the U.S. announced it had finished its attacks. Raises the obvious question, who else may be targeting Iran? The Gulf nations that Iran has repeatedly targeted since the war began, they didn't comment on the strikes. Israel hasn't claimed any recent attacks on Iran. And this has happened as the country was preparing to bury the former Ayatollah who was killed at the beginning of the war. Now, the big picture, this week's resumption of back and forth strikes came as President Trump reiterated that the interim ceasefire deal is over. Posted on social media, quote, "The Islamic Republic of Iran has asked us to continue talks. We have agreed to do so, but the United States has stated to them in no uncertain terms that the ceasefire is over." And tonight, senior U.S. officials saying the Trump administration is demanding Iran make a public statement that the Strait of Hormuz is open and that ships won't be attacked. So there's a lot to sort out here, too. Joining me, retired Marine Corps intelligence officer Hal Kempfer. Good to see you, Hal. Thanks so much. Where do you think these unclaimed airstrikes came from? And one of the things I wondered, is it anyone internally in Iran?
3: Jesse, it is a mystery. I will say that. But I will say something else, that probably the most likely source is the Gulf states. All right. And the reason I say that is because Iran afterwards pointed out the UAE in specific, saying supporting U.S. military efforts. I found that to be a rather interesting comment. Now, there have been multiple reports that Israel has offered to join in on the strikes, these latest strikes. The reports also said that the U.S. asked Israel not to join in on this. But you have to remember that Iran's recent retaliation was to hit the Gulf states. Oh. So it's most likely the Gulf states.
0: I mean, Iran launched strikes against Bahrain, Jordan, Kuwait, Qatar, all in response. I got to go now to what's happening with the ceasefire. You know, the president says the ceasefire is over. Both sides keep striking each other, but yet there is this emphasis, let's still have the talks go. I'm not really sure I understand what the end game is. Is this a situation where, you know, it's a bombing them in submission? Because I'm trying to understand if that's going to make a change. And then I'm also wondering, is there just extreme division in Iran where you might not actually get a deal?
3: Jesse, all those things are very possible. Actually, there's a lot of reports of divisions. One of the frustrations that the White House has pointed out is we seem to have an agreement at the table, and then as soon as they walk away from the negotiating table, they go back to Tehran, and they do the exact opposite of what they just agreed to, specifically with the Strait of Hormuz. Now, right now, we're not in a ceasefire. I don't know how much clearer that could have been, you know, there was some question on that, but it's pretty clear we're not in a ceasefire. We are definitely in what's called a lull. It's not active kinetics as of this moment. That could change tonight or tomorrow. I don't know, but right now it's a lull. There is some discussion that there is some progress that the Iranian

0: Russians that they may publicly state that they will not stop shipping going through the strait. I don't know. I think that's just part of the solution.
1: Is there anything we can do? Is there anything the U.S. military could do to keep the Strait of Hormuz open?
0: Oh, yeah. There's a lot we could do. Obviously, you've seen the airstrikes and things like that. But also, we hit Kark Island.
1: Yeah.
0: There's forces in there. We have a Marine Expeditionary Unit there. We have, I think we still have a brigade of 82nd Airborne there. If we wanted to take an island, we do have the means to do that. We could put boots on the ground. That's a political decision.
1: I got to ask you about this. Look, you were an intel officer. I got to ask you about Iran's alleged assassination plot against President Trump. Trump told the New York Post that he's, quote, left instructions, if anything happens, to just literally bomb them at levels they've never even seen before. And he also reported, told the New York Post, that Iran had him on a kill list for a long time, but seemed to also suggest that Israel didn't provide any kind of new intel. I'm confused as the back and forth. A, do you believe that Israel had intel, legitimate intel that they shared with the United States regarding a potential plot against the president? I'm curious if you would even admit that. But also, I think it goes to a larger issue. If true, people say, why do we need Israel? For this very reason. But two, do you think it's legitimate from Israel? And two, what do you make of the instructions from the president? If something should happen to him, what would happen to Iran?
0: Well, Israel has some of the best intelligence sources on Iran anywhere. I mean, they have been focused on that one target set forever. So it's more likely true than not true that what the Wall Street Journal reported about there's a threat that was aimed at President Trump. You saw the switch that took place with the Air Force Ones. I don't think that was accidental. I think they wanted the Air Force One that had more defensive features on it, and I think that was tied directly to it. Now, is it untrue that President Trump has been on a kill list by them? I think that's very true. In fact, it's always been assumed, not just him, but other members of his first term administration have been on a kill list by him for quite some time. So, yes, that's true. And I really think, you know, that's all very possible in terms of that.
1: And the instructions are pretty clear. I have a feeling that's true, too. All right, Hal Kempfer, conversation for another day. Thank you so much for taking the time. Have a great weekend.
0: All right, you too, Jesse.
1: All right. Over now to this Utah courtroom, where a week-long preliminary hearing in the Charlie Kirk murder case has just wrapped up. The judge hearing a final day of evidence against Tyler Robinson. He's accused of shooting Kirk to death last September. Judge Tony Graff is going to have to decide whether there is enough probable cause for Robinson to stand trial. Now, Robinson waived his right to testify during this hearing, but prosecutors, they called investigators, they called forensic experts, they played a recorded interview with Robinson's former romantic partner, and both sides are now going to appear for a final oral argument on September 1st before the judge has to make his decision. Now, one other note I got to mention from the courtroom. This was important. So Judge Graff ordered that cameras wouldn't be allowed to capture any exhibits during today's hearing. This came after a finding that a camera operator had violated a court order by briefly displaying a specific exhibit on the live stream after it was barred from being broadcast. That's a big no-no. Now, big picture here also, in a statement released after this hearing, Charlie Kirk's family saying, quote, as difficult as these last few days have been, it brings our family comfort to know that the world has witnessed the overwhelming evidence of what occurred to Charlie that day. And you got to imagine that is a direct reference to all the theories out there about what happened. Coming up, new and shocking photos from inside the so-called Ohio House of Horrors. This is where 16 kids were reportedly discovered in a small feces-filled room. If you take everything as true, can these poor kids ever recover? That's all next.

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19: When 16 kids ages 1.5 to 18 years old were found allegedly living in squalor in a Hamden, Ohio home, all eyes rightfully turned to the four adults also living in that home, seemingly the kids' parents and their grandparents. But we have a development tonight. I want you to take a look at this. these new and disturbing photos obtained by the New York Post of inside that home. Absolutely filthy rooms, piled high with garbage. The floors completely covered. It's kind of hard to imagine anyone living in those conditions, let alone 16 children, and some for as long as 4 years. That's according to authorities. 33-year-old Elizabeth Siders, her husband, 36-year-old Gary Siders Jr., his parents, 67-year-old Christina Siders, 73-year-old Gary Siders Sr., they've all been arrested. They're now facing serious child endangerment charges that could see each of them locked away for years, though they've all pleaded not guilty. But the attorney for Elizabeth Siders has asked the public not to rush to judgment. Says Elizabeth could be considered a victim herself, married at just 15. 15-

0: years old, that she cares deeply for her children. You know what? Here's some of what Elizabeth Sider's attorney told Chris Cuomo last night.
1: In the hours and hours that I sat there in the jail, she keeps directing the conversation back to, are the kids okay? She's been receiving care packages in the jail, Chris. And today she tried to give me some of the items from her care package to give to the kids.
2: Do you see the pictures of the home that I'm showing there right now? The descriptions of officers, of the conditions and the amount of feces and how they had a hard time staying conscious when they were in there and thought they had to call hazmat. Is that how you think children are normally kept by caring mothers?
1: So the pictures that I'm seeing now are pictures from outside the home. And I want to make it clear that any of the pictures...
2: There's a window.
0: Yeah, but of course now we know exactly what the inside of that house looks like, don't we? Can those kids ever recover? That's arguably the most important question of all. I'm joined now by Dr. Rebecca Bailey, leading family psychologist, author of Safe Kids, Smart Parents. Dr. Bailey served as J.C. Dugard's primary therapist following her 2009 rescue from 18 years in captivity. We know that J.C. had only been 11 years old when she was kidnapped. Thank you so much for taking the time. Your first thoughts when you see the condition of that house?
3: Well, the first thoughts are definitely for the safety of those kids. So glad that they're out. Our first move has got to be the medical and psychological needs of those kids. Certainly heartbreaking.
0: What is that therapy? What is that help that they get? Because these children have been described by authorities as, quote, almost feral, barely able to communicate. We know that some have potentially intellectual disabilities. What happens to them now? What treatment do they get?
3: To be honest, it's really too soon to be making decisions about what's developmental and what's trauma related.
0: Sure.
3: There's 16 kids with 16 different temperaments, personalities, and all that. So right now, everybody's just got to slow down. The first one is the medical issues that have to be stabilized, the malnutrition, all of those different things.
0: I appreciate that. Let me ask you, you're dealing with different ages, assuming different perceptions of what happened. Generally speaking, what kind of treatment to deal with this experience could they potentially be receiving? What kind of therapy?
3: I think the challenge is, where do they get the therapy to? Because as important as therapy to these kids right now is surrounding them with supportive adults, systems to help them find safety again in their nervous systems. There's going to be no magic therapy that's going to make it all go away. And each of the kids is going to be different. But what they need more than anything is the feeling of community and safety and connection to other than where they are. Each of them are going to have such a different reaction coming out of here. And, you know, for some of them, it's going to be very, very scary, believe it or not, leaving that situation. For some of them, it's all they've known. Very frightening.
0: People will look at this and say, my gosh, they don't have a chance. You know, that what kind of future do they have? But in your opinion, what is the most realistic, best case scenario for them? A better way, I don't know if this is a better way of saying it. What kind of semblance of a normal life can they have after this experience?
3: You know, the wonderful thing is that the first thing is to really be clear that there can be, one of the challenges is going to be financial resources for sure for these kids. And that's something we've seen over and over with families in similar circumstances. Where do they get their housing? Where do they get money for the therapy? Where do they get the clothes? All of those things. But you know what? The cool thing, else I couldn't keep doing this work, is when we see the ones that really, really make it. And they do. I just ran into somebody not too long ago in a situation. I don't want to say her name. It wasn't clinically, but boy, she's doing great.
0: That's great.
3: She was in a very similar situation. So the press has got to give them some time. Let the legal system sort out all those legal issues. And really, really, let's hope they get supportive community support.
0: And they have each other, too. Let me ask you real quick before I let you go. Your thoughts on the statements made by Elizabeth Sider's lawyer that she might be a victim, that her only concern was for her kids. Your thoughts?
3: Well, to be honest, his job right now is to be doing the legal support for his client. And I I think, you know, he's doing his job. I'm not interested at this juncture at all.
0: Well, did she believe that she was doing everything right? Hey, we're all living as a family. This is the best we could do. I didn't know I was doing anything wrong.
3: You know, your question is a good one. Can she believe? And I guess the sad thing is we know that people do believe.
0: Yeah.
3: Did she believe? I don't know. But that's a very good question.
0: It's important.
3: Very good question.
0: Yeah, it's an important legal one that I'm going to be interested to follow. Dr. Rebecca Bailey, thank you so much for coming on. Appreciate it.
3: Yeah, nice to see you.
0: Good
3: Take care.
0: You. All right. So a missing woman, a husband's account, and potential new evidence that could rip the timeline to shreds. Ashley Banfield joins us with exclusive reporting about the Lynette Hooker case. That's next.
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1: A case that has baffled investigators for months may have just taken its biggest turn yet. Stunning new information that could completely change what authorities believe happened to Lynette Hooker, the Michigan woman who vanished during a sailing trip in the Bahamas. From the very beginning, her husband, Brian Hooker, told investigators that Lynette fell from the couple's dinghy during a late night ride, hit the water, swept away by strong currents, led him to paddle back to shore alone. And despite an extensive search, Lynette has never been found. But right now, Ashley Banfield has new reporting that can turn that entire timeline on its head. Sources tell Ashley that investigators now believe Lynette may have made it back onto the couple's sailboat, the Soulmate, before she disappeared. A scenario that would directly contradict her husband's account. That's just the beginning, by the way. Ashley has also learned that investigators believe there is evidence of a struggle aboard the Soulmate. So that raises the possibility that whatever did happen to Lynette didn't happen on the dinghy at all, but on the sailboat. And the Coast Guard also has already seized both the Soulmate and the dinghy, taking them to the Coast Guard station in Fort Lauderdale. You can see the Soulmate there in this exclusive video shot by Ashley's Drop Dead Serious podcast team. And investigators have also been analyzing evidence from the boat at the FBI's lab in Quantico. Now, to be clear, Brian Hooker has not been charged with any crime. He has denied any wrongdoing, and we've reached out for comment from his attorneys. But earlier today, I got a chance to speak with Ashley Banfield, the host of Drop Dead Serious. This is her conclusion based on these new potential details, which she, by the way, was the first to uncover. Take a look. Ashley Banfield, oh my gosh, so good to see you. I'm made of questions here. First, let me start off. Your sources are saying that it's possible Lynette made it back onto the Soulmate. What changed? Was it witnesses? No. Was it surveillance? Was it forensic material? I mean, how do we know that or possibly know that?
2: And it isn't just possible. It is. The evidence is clear and defining. She made it back on board, Jesse, and she was dead on board that boat. And no, I have not been given specifics, but I can tell you this. It's not witnesses, it's forensic evidence. And you know, forensics can be so much. It can be digital, it can be biological, it can be so many things. And so I'm scraping my sources. And I've got sources from Washington to Florida to the Bahamas to even California that I'm scraping on this. And so I hope to come up with that pretty soon. But this is a game changer.
1: In other words, are we talking a struggle on the Soulmate? Is that what happened?
2: Yes. Signs of a struggle, signs of foul play, and that Lynette was dead on board. And I can tell you this, we've just broken the news. Lynette was dead before 8 p.m.
1: Okay, so how do we, again, what would lead that to that timeline? What kind of, is it the forensic evidence again? How do we know that timeline that before 8 p.m.?
2: This is such an incredible puzzle, and I've been working these sources every which way but Sunday, and I've been given that definitive statement, but they won't give me the details as to what the forensics are. I think I'm going to get those details. It's just kind of like molasses at this point, but it is. My sources are absolutely clear and definitive. She was dead before 8 p.m., and she was dead on Soulmate, which then throws the entire story of Brian Hooker out.
1: In other words, if these allegations are true, does that mean that he then allegedly put her on the dinghy? I mean, how does that change the sequence of events?
2: Right. So this is the holy grail at this point. What happened to Lynette? And I'll tell you, her family is apoplectic, as you would be, wanting to know, where's our loved one? Will we ever find her? Will we get remains at least? And this is the piece that I'm still working on as well. What if Brian Hooker is a murderer, and the Coast Guard Investigative Service changed this, they said it is a murder investigation, then what happened to the body? How did Lynette end up off of Soulmate, and when was she taken off of Soulmate? Because one thing we do know, Coast Guard Investigative Service has Soulmate, and they have ripped it apart. She's not on it now.

0: the next logical question is, how come he hasn't been arrested? Has he been confronted with this information? What's going on behind the scenes?
1: So I can tell you this. Originally, Brian Hooker got himself a local lawyer in Michigan. And I was curious about this lawyer, did some work, figured out she had not done a case like this before, and or what was an impending case. And so he, in the last few weeks, switched. And he got himself a former U.S. attorney. And so this is now someone who understands federal law, presumably understands the severity of what Brian Hooker is likely facing. Because, look, you know how it works, Jesse. You know how the feds work. They front load their investigations and then they arrest. The state level, they usually get to about probable cause and then they arrest and then they build their case for a year or two. The feds are usually ready to go to trial in like a couple of months. So you ask why no arrest just yet? This is my spidey senses, not my sources telling me this. They're getting it all put together. They're crossing T's, dotting I's, and getting like 85 to 90% of the case done before I expect there will be an indictment.
0: But we don't know if he's been confronted with this information and interrogated about it or anything like that.
1: I can tell you this. He got himself a lawyer, and okay, it's a lawyer who's got federal experience. So my assumption is he has said, I'm not talking. But I can't tell you that for sure.
0: Ashley, just to circle back, the family. Is the family being updated about this? Are they a part of this conversation? They know what's going on with the investigation?
1: I talk to them every day, Jesse, and this is the hardest time for them because they feel like they're in the dark. They are getting updates as is possible. I mean, you know how it works. Investigators try so hard to continue to update families and keep them in the mix, but they can't tell them everything, and they certainly can't tell a lot. So the investigators are telling the family enough, but I guess it's never enough, honestly. So they are being updated. They're just not getting the full picture. And of course, the biggest question that they don't have answered is, where is our loved one? And that's something I'm not sure we're going to get.
0: That's the number one question. Listen, Ashley, you just gave us a lot to think about, processing that. Great to see you. Thanks for coming on. You know you have an open platform whenever you get information to come on and tell us what's happening in the Lynette Hooker case, because this is one that a lot of people are following, and clearly the family needs answers here.
1: I'll tell you what. The one thing I leave you with is, if Lynette was on board Soulmate, as now evidence shows, then what was that whole garbage story that we were fed and why? Go down the timeline, you know, later and realize, wow, that really was a yarn that was spun.
2: She's the best. My thanks again to Ashley Banfield. Her podcast is Drop Dead Serious. Again, fascinating conversation, but I'll say it one more time. Brian Hooker has not been criminally charged, maintains he had nothing to do with Lynette's disappearance, but we will see what happens. Okay. It is one of the biggest brand battles of the year. A popular chain says that Nike crossed the line with its latest shoe design. They have a case? When you look at that, you know what I'm talking about? Do these shoes remind you of anything? We'll talk about it next.
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2: There is a brand new legal battle brewing, and you know what it's over at, of all things? Sneakers. That's right. 7-Eleven is suing Nike, claiming the company's new Air Max 95 Big Bubble shoes look a little too familiar. Convenience store giant says the shoe's green, orange, and red stripes are a confusingly similar copy of its iconic branding. Confusingly similar, likelihood of consumer confusion, those are going to be key terms of art. We're going to talk about it. But you know what else is a potential issue? The lawsuit also points to the release date, tomorrow, July 11th. You know, 7-Eleven, better known as 7-Eleven's Free Slurpee Day. And there's Nike's marketing that references a corner store. So the bottom line is 7-Eleven claims consumers could reasonably believe this is an official collaboration or endorsement when it isn't. 7-Eleven says it tried to resolve the dispute before going to court, but now it's asking a judge to block the shoe sale, recall any pairs already distributed, award damages. Nike has not yet filed a response in court, but they did pull the shoes from the app. However, some retailers already got the shoes. They're now selling them as the Nike 7-Eleven for $500, up from $150. That feels like it could be pretty significant evidence to help 7-Eleven's case, right? So I want to bring in Katie Charleston, trademark, copyright, and intellectual property attorney. Good to see you. I practiced this too, by the way. I don't know, a little known fact. I was a trademark attorney. This is all about likelihood of confusion, right? Dilution of the brand. But it's interesting, because can a company claim a color combination like this? I was just talking to my stage manager. I said, does it look familiar to you? She goes, looks like a flag. You tell me, is this a strong case?
0: Well, both sides have pretty good arguments.

0: resolve it. So if you assume 7-Eleven's, this is all true, the narrative's true, that they tried to resolve it beforehand with Nike and Nike didn't do it. Again, I don't know what really happened behind the scenes. Why wouldn't Nike want to resolve it?
1: Well, Nike has the right to sell shoes in a combination of colors that don't necessarily imply a source identifier. Now, Nike's known for doing collaborations and licensing products. So, they have a good argument on their side. Why not just license it if that is what they intended to do, imply that these were a 7-Eleven Nike shoe?
0: The fact that they took it off the app or it's no longer available on the app, consciousness of we made a mistake?
1: Not necessarily. In cases like this, when you've got two big companies, oftentimes these things will resolve out of court. And, just to limit damages, if there are any as this moves forward, I can see Nike removing the shoes from the app, not implying that they did anything wrong, but just in good faith to say, here, we're going to stop this release for now and see if we can resolve this dispute.
0: I've seen some big trademark disputes go to court, go to a jury trial. If this goes to court and this goes to trial, and let's say Nike loses, what are they looking at here potentially?
1: So in these types of cases, they can pursue actual damages. So if they can prove that they've lost consumer goodwill, they can try and collect on that. They can try and take any profits that Nike has earned. And then there is also, injunctions to not only stop the sale of these shoes, but to find them all and destroy them. They could also potentially recover attorney's fees and maybe even an increase in damages if there's willful infringement found.
0: You know what one of the interesting aspects I always thought with trademark law, and I look at this, is like, what's the line between inspiration and infringement, right? Like, there's thing we call it in the law access, right? If you had access to certain, material that was protected and you use that, like, how do they prove that? I mean, is there going to be emails where, obviously like a smoking gun, we're looking at creating a version of a 7-Eleven shoe. But if they don't have that, how do they prove that this was a, somehow an improper right and improperly, you know what I'm trying to say?
1: I do. And inspiration is okay. Stealing another's brand identity is not. And we see inspiration all the time. You look at it, brands being inspired by sports team and culture and art and taking that inspiration and creating their own goods. And that may very well be here what Nike has done. The problem is the totality of the circumstances, what's going to be looked at, that Nike is going to have to go up against a release on July 11th, a prior potential collab that fell apart back in 2021. And if there are emails, which it sounds like they made some demands before filing suit, those are all evidence that, Nike didn't take this seriously, and perhaps they were, taking some old designs that they worked on before. We don't know that. It's speculation. But if they exist, they'll definitely be part of the announcement.
0: Quick answer. If you could represent Nike or 7-Eleven in this, you would want to represent...
1: Nike.
0: Okay. Fair enough. Fair enough. Katie Charleston, thanks so much for coming on.
1: Yeah, absolutely. Thank you for having me.
0: Appreciate it. Okay. A 67-million-year-old T-Rex to be auctioned at Sotheby's. What a tease that is, right? But it's true. It's a collector's item. It's already getting a Jurassic-sized price tag. My two cents, next.
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8: Could the sun never set on daylight saving time? I'm Mike Vaccaro, News Nation Washington Bureau Chief. A bill to make daylight saving time permanent is set for a vote next week in the U.S. House of Representatives. The bill, dubbed the Sunshine Protection Act, would make daylight saving time the national year-round standard. That means no setting your clocks to spring ahead in March and fall back in November. President Trump has thrown his support behind the move, saying that hundreds of millions of dollars are wasted every year by switching back and forth. Backers of the bill also argue the twice yearly shift

0: causes sleep disturbances and reduces productivity. Currently, 19 states have enacted their own laws to lock the clocks on daylight saving time, but are awaiting action by Congress. States can choose to be exempt from the new standard if passed, including Hawaii and Arizona, which currently do not use daylight saving time. I'm Mike Vaccaro, and this is the News Nation Political Minute.
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17: While Sotheby's may be best known for its sales in luxury art and jewelry, one of its more unusual items is soon to hit the auction block. Gus the T-Rex. Yes, Gus is a 67-million-year-old T-Rex skeleton, and it's going to be put up for auction Tuesday morning at Sotheby's, New York. He is one of the most complete Tyrannosaurus skeletons to ever come to the market. The opening bid for this, $19 million, but it potentially could be sold at $30 million or more. So how does a prehistoric skeleton get put into the auction block in the first place? Well, it all started with a South Dakota cattle rancher named Gary Gus Licking, who found teeth and some bone fragments on his land. And with help from excavation expert Thomas Heitkamp and his team, the fragments were identified as this giant Tyrannosaurus Rex. And Gus unearthing took several years, and this is the sad part. Licking passed away a year into the excavation process, and so the T-Rex skeleton was deservedly named in Licking's honor. And the hope is that collectors may donate Gus to a museum. Sotheby's says there's a lot of interest as of right now, even just in people who won't be bidding, but they just want to come see Gus in all of his glory. So you ask me what's my 2 cents in all this? No, I'm not putting in a bid. I don't get paid that much here. I just hope whoever has the funds to buy Gus doesn't keep him in a living room of a luxury property, right? But really hands this incredibly rare piece of history to a museum or a private organization for public display. Because the thing is, so much of history is washed away and it's being forgotten, I think particularly today. But dinosaur discoveries like this, they can still be seen by all. It is a tangible connection to the past. They still capture our imagination, especially our kids' imagination. And I gotta say, even in today's ever-changing digital world, that feels so pure, so important. So my hope is whoever buys Gus, do the right thing. Do the Jesse Weber Live thing. That's what I hope. Does it for us tonight. Have a great weekend. Stay safe. I'll see you Monday, 11 p.m. Eastern. Cuomo is up next, everybody.
11: The president is threatening not to sign a bipartisan measure from Congress that actually deals with a major affordability issue, housing. Bipartisan. That's so rare. Why? Well, the bill, being bipartisan, signals that they are getting the message that 95% of us agree affordability is a major crisis and we blame them for their inaction. However, the president doesn't want to take the easy win. Why? I suggest to you he's got a different and darker ambition. The good news is the president doesn't seem to understand the Constitution. His threat to not sign the bill may not matter. Why? Article 1, Section 7 of the Constitution says if both houses of Congress pass a bill and the president delays more than 10 days before acting on it, it becomes law without his signature. Tonight marks 10 days. But if the president were to veto it, he would be neglecting an actual need affecting the many and for really bad reason. To get a bill passed that doesn't address a real problem and may be a step toward rigging the upcoming elections. Now, that is a heavy suggestion. But tell me, why else would the president be desperately trying to convince you that he needs to fix something that is not broken? Why else would he be trying to get rid of voting by mail, which has greatly expanded participation? Why else would he dismantle a long-standing bipartisan elections board that oversees registration and security measures months before the midterms? Look, I get an overwhelming majority of Americans think voter ID is a good idea, but it will almost certainly reduce the number of legitimate voters. And the ID provision is not the only thing in the bill. My beef is that that same bill also gets rid of most of mail-in balloting. Never mind the hypocrisy that Trump himself just voted by mail-in ballot because he had a lot of different things to do. None of his claims of voter fraud are rooted in fact. The Heritage Foundation, the Project 2025 Heritage Foundation, okay, did a study. In the past 20 years, over 200 million mail-in ballots were cast. There were 1,200 incidents of all types of election fraud identified. Of those, 204 involved mail-in ballots. Out of those, 143 actually led to criminal convictions. That's about one case per every 6 or 7 years. Now, housing? That's a real problem. According to Harvard, the Joint Center for Housing, about 50% of renter households are cost burdened, meaning they spend more than 30% of their income on housing. 1 in 3 Americans are worried about falling behind on rent. 1 in 4 believe it's going to happen in the next year. The Federal Reserve Bank of New York expects rents to increase by 8% in the next year. So you tell me, why would Trump refuse to sign a bipartisan bill designed to bring down the cost of housing, streamlining permits to build more homes, limiting Wall Street purchases of large numbers of single-family homes? That was something Trump said he wanted, and modernizing federal housing programs. This is an easy win. It would be his only win on affordability. So why won't he do it? To double down on a BS notion that our election system is broken? You tell me what it's about. Now, the other major development today is also pretty obvious. The war in Iran is far from over. President Trump posted on Truth Social saying the Islamic Republic of Iran has asked us to continue talks. We've agreed to do so, but the United States has stated to them in no uncertain terms the ceasefire is over. Thank you for your attention.

0: attention to this matter. I don't know what that means. What attention are we supposed to give to? Like, what, we're not in power. He's in power. Anyway, empty threats have gotten us nowhere. We all know the regime sucks. The only difference is in exchange for bombing what can be replaced and rebuilt and reportedly is already happening, Trump has given this terrorist regime more relevance than they've ever had. And remember, this war was based, at least in part, on a lie. There was no credible, imminent threat of a nuclear weapon from the regime. We have seen no evidence of that. I'm not saying they don't want one. I'm not saying they weren't trying to enrich uranium to make one or that they aren't the largest exporter of terror in the world. They suck. But there was no reason to go in the way Trump did without a real plan and without any allies right now. The latest development is vexing. News that Israel has warned the White House that Iran may have new plans to try to assassinate our president. Now, we say Israel the way we say America. They would say it about us. But it's really not Israel. It's Bibi Netanyahu. And this fuels two different kinds of suspicions. First one is, what were we thinking going to war with these psychos? It may have been even more risky than we know. The other suspicion is, can Bibi Netanyahu be trusted about this? Or is he trying to manipulate the president to keep this war going? Let's discuss these questions with better minds. Former Iranian political prisoner and now NYU International Affairs professor Kian Taj Bakhsh and former Pentagon official, retired Navy Captain Brent Sadler, also have former IDF Elite Special Ops Deputy Commander Doron Kemple. Good to have each and all. Thank you, thank you, thank you. First of all, quick show of hands, who believes that Bibi's intelligence is on?
1: What's the question, Chris?
0: Oh, you do?
2: Yeah.
0: Okay. Let me go to you, Doron. You didn't understand the question?
1: No. Intelligence in terms of the intelligence community is on? Definitely on. You mean his intelligence?
0: So do you believe that? Bibi Netanyahu is obviously a very intelligent person. What I'm saying is, do you believe that they have credible information that Iran has a new plot to assassinate the president?
1: Our president, I'm a U.S. citizen, our president would not be getting any of this information without his advisors. That means the head of the CIA, the heads of other agencies, and they would want to see credible evidence, otherwise just talk. Now, something like that could be an assassination, could be at the level of intention. We don't doubt that they have the intention. Could be at the level of objective. We want it to happen in October at this particular time, in these means. It could be at the level of the plan. In order for Israel to have a credible discussion with the United States, they would need to show some evidence. I believe recorded evidence, otherwise they wouldn't be listened to. Otherwise it would be a joke.
0: Okay, but Brent, on the flip side, U.S. intelligence hasn't confirmed it. There is suspicion, and it's about who Trump is listening to. So how do you balance that?
2: Well, it gets kind of down to the details, as Doron was mentioning, and that is we know that there's been threats against the president's life for quite a while. This is not new. And so if there's new evidence of a specific nature, then we get into where, you know, details and methods that we're not going to be able to share in the public. And the track record in the past is what I would go back to. Israeli intelligence has been very effective as of late. So, again, going back to the level of trust with Israeli intelligence, I'd say it's very high. But again, we're not going to get the specifics and the details of this new threat. But we do know the president changed plans. He shifted his behavior. They're changing their defense posture around the White House. These are all good things to do to keep your adversary guessing. But it could also be because triggered of actionable intelligence.
0: It could also be that now he's pissed off at them because of what Bibi told him, Kian. And is it unreasonable to be open to the suggestion that this message also happens to help Bibi Netanyahu's politics? Oh, I can't hear you, Kian. Unmute your mic. You were probably singing or something before we started the segment. Some of that disco.
3: Yeah,
0: you love.
3: Sorry about that. It's the first time.
0: You gotta quit that habit, Kian. You gotta leave the disco for after the show. I can't tell you this too many times. Go ahead.
3: Okay. So look, I mean, as far as civilians like me are concerned, who don't have access to confidential intelligence. I would hesitate before putting any kind of blame or responsibility on Netanyahu or anyone else, because at the end of the day, it is the President of the United States and the intelligence and security service of the U.S. that has to parse and accept whatever information they get and to decide whether they act on it or not. And so, whether Netanyahu wants to manipulate, the president, and I don't particularly like that kind of framing, but, everyone tries to influence everyone else. But in the end, it's up to the United States and the president and his team to decide what is credible or not. And if they've decided that it's credible enough, then I think we should take it seriously.
0: All right. So now back to, do we move forward? Brent, the idea that the ceasefire is over, there was never really any durable ceasefire. There was never any real reason to believe this regime would be anything other than what it is, which is a bunch of terrorists. So what is the chance that there is any better path forward?
2: I think the only path forward in dealing with this regime, and again, I think we've all been reminded of it with the numerous attacks and the cycle where you have attack on the shipping and then back into negotiations, back and forth the last 6 weeks, that you have to keep up the military pressure, attacks, at the same time that you engage in negotiations. Pausing the military to engage in negotiations is not working. It plays right into an Iranian tactic of stalling and not delivering in any meaningful way towards building trust through the MOU. And that's really what the MOU is a way to try to take steps towards building confidence in each other's side. It's not an agreement. It's not a treaty. Mm. It's really just kind of a gentleman's understanding about how we're going to try to move forward. And the Iranians have not done any of that.
0: It's also in the rearview mirror. I mean, there is no MOU right now. Doron, is it unrealistic to believe that you make a deal with these people that is durable? The JCPOA, which, of course, Israel wasn't in favor of, took multiple countries that had multiple points of pressure on them, and it took many months. Is it your best assessment that right now you don't make a deal with them, you only take them out, or you don't take them out?
1: First of all, a deal with them is meaningless. It's like me buying a house from somebody whom I don't know exists. Who are we doing the deal with? Who's calling the shots there? Ridiculous. This is just lipstick on something that covers the fact that if the president wants to end the campaign, which is okay, I think the best time to have ended it is after having achieved the tactical goal of having eradicated their military infrastructure, pushed this cancer that the regime, not the people, are 5 years out, knowing that they'll reconstitute with the help of the Chinese and the Russians for whom they work. Mm-hmm. Second phase is now, when they've shown us that they control the Straits of Hormuz, you must finish it off. This agreement is worth nothing. And the statement of the president, whose actions I support, by the way, whereby they'll never have nuclear weapons, says who? The president is going to end his administration in 28. Who's going to be the president after that? We cannot make these commitments, not with these types of leaders. So this whole negotiation, hopefully, is just dressing, or it's a preparation. When you as a coach take a timeout, it's in order to prepare the next move. Hopefully, those moves are A, controlling the Straits of Hormuz, unfortunately require forces on the ground, and secondly, getting to a leader in Iran that we can work with. I don't know who he is. It may be the head of the IRGC right now.
0: Keon, last thing, the one thing that we haven't mentioned in a long time, the people. The suffering on the ground, the retribution by the regime, and the expectation that America was going to have their back and now seems to be turning its back. What do you hear about the reality on the ground?
3: Well, thank you for bringing that up, Chris. It's very important. First of all, we are now 6 months exactly pretty much to the day in which there was the January 8th massacre of perhaps several thousand, up to 10,000 unarmed protesters in Iran. Amnesty International has put out a report saying that, in fact, the international community has failed the Iranian people by not pursuing any kind of serious You know, seeking of accountability, that's in the international community. You know, Chris, what I hear, there's a bitter joke, coming out of Iran, which is that people said, we heard President Trump say help is on its way. We just didn't realize he was speaking to the Iranian regime. Look, the people inside Iran who are opposed to the regime, which I estimate at 60, 70% of the population, they are demoralized. And let me try to be a little blunt here, Chris. You know, when they hear the president of the United States, who before said, we're going to have your back, stand in front of, you know, world leaders and say what is palpably untrue, which is that we have won the war and that we have a completely new regime in Iran. You know, people in Iran are thinking, we don't understand what's going on. Either he's being completely disingenuous, or he doesn't know what's going on, or he's being advised very badly and he's out of touch. This means that the population inside Iran, those who may have risked their livelihoods and maybe their lives to come out, and, you know, with the help of the United States or the international community, they are now demoralized. They are now resigned. Right. They don't think, you know, they see the regime in power. The MOU, I have to tell you, Chris, was from their point of view of Iranians and frankly, from the point of view of Americans, I think a disaster. It overpaid the Iranians much more than they needed. And it was conducted by people, I think, that who were not up to the task. And this just demoralizes the people inside Iran.
0: That I understand. The MOU was a ruse. It was never going to happen. And it hasn't. And now we'll see what happens next. Gentlemen, each and all, thank you very much for coming on the show tonight. Appreciate you. Brent, Doron, Keon, appreciate you each and all. Be safe until the next time. 4 minutes and 35 seconds. Coming up, I got to tell you, this conspiracy BS, you know, look, it only lives on social media, but so many of you pay too much attention to it. This punk Robinson admitted to his boyfriend he assassinated Charlie Kirk. He has said nothing different. His family has said nothing different. There is no other proof of anything that makes anything different. So with all of this evidence, what does the defense do? The fact that the idea that the judge doesn't find probable cause, it doesn't make any sense. What is this all about for the defense? I have a pro with a plan. Next.
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7: Ooh, gritty. Cuomo Crime Time is what we do here on a regular basis at News Nation. Of course, it's also a podcast that you can go and subscribe to. You got the little code right there on your screen that you can do it. Sign up for free. We're on every week. We're getting inside cases with actual players in the case and real experts to kind of push past a lot of the noise that's in the true crime space and give you the signal. For example, the Tyler Robinson case, which is, of course, about the assassination of Charlie Kirk. Tyler Robinson said he did it. No one is even arguing otherwise, except people on Twitter who want to get paid. Period. That is all part of the problem, not a solution. So what is the reality? This.
8: I just asked him in person if what he said was true the night before, and he said it was. I started crying a little bit and said he wishes he hadn't done it.
7: And what he had said and what he had said the night before, which we have the text records of, is that he killed Charlie Kirk. Today, though, here's the curveball. We expected the judge to make his ruling as to whether or not there's enough evidence to proceed to trial. Probable cause. No brainer. Lowest standard that there is. The judge says, I hold my decision until September. Why and what does this mean for the defense? Criminal defense attorney Sarah Azari knows the answer. Thank you for joining, my friend, especially on a Friday night. So why didn't he rule?
9: Well, Chris, you know, in a normal prelim, the prosecution puts on its case for probable cause, which they did. The defense.

0: Makes a motion to reduce the charges and or to dismiss the charges, and the judge rules right there under on the spot. There's no taking it under submission. I think in this case, you know, partly I think, you know, some say this is to buy time, which I don't think it's necessary. This is a death penalty case. I think the defense could get time if they asked for it. I think from what I've seen is that this defense wants a very robust record, not just an oral record that a court reporter transcribes, but a written record. In other words, they're forcing the prosecution's hand to brief their position of probable cause and cite to Utah law as to why they think there's sufficient evidence to proceed to trial. So I think this is just the strategy of this defense, and, you know, rightfully so, because their client's life is on the line.
1: So I didn't put it the right way. It's not the judge that's forcing this to go to September. It's the defense.
0: Oh, yeah. The defense asked for briefing, and I believe the prosecution has a certain amount of time to present their brief. The defense then responds to it.
1: That makes sense.
0: And then the prosecution replies to it, and then the judge has an oral hearing on the briefing and then rules on it. Very extensive, very drawn out. This is not normal.
1: Appreciated. You made a very good point I would like you to make again, which is ordinarily probable cause is established by a grand jury in an indictment. Mm-hmm. Here, Utah has this process, and you say this is a unusual and very good opportunity for the defense. Why?
0: So, Chris, in many states, for example, California, where I practiced for many years, the typical scenario is to file a complaint and charge the defendant and then go to preliminary hearing. We don't as often have grand jury indictments like you do in New York. However, a grand jury indictment is a probable cause hearing that the grand jury decides. And so the defense has no opportunity to cross-examine or challenge the evidence at that stage. In fact, nobody from the defense is present in the courtroom. With a situation like this, where the defendant is charged by a complaint and then there's a preliminary hearing, there is a benefit to the defense because the defense gets an opportunity to cross-examine and challenge the evidence before it goes to trial. And that's something that is, you know, unique to criminal cases, or I should say in civil cases, you get a lot of opportunities to depose. You don't really get that in a criminal case. So this is the opportunity for the defense.
1: If the defense had, it wasn't him, it was some, he was with somebody else, he was compelled to do it, he didn't know what he was doing, would they bring that up now or not yet?
0: I mean, Chris, this is not a whodunit case at all. I think if the defense went there, they would lose the jury in 2 seconds. They might as well plead to the sheet now. I think the idea here is to, it's not about guilt, it's about death, and it's about saving their client's life. Mm-hmm. And so every move the defense makes in this case is around that issue of how do we get rid of the death penalty, from the death eligibility factor of, you know, firing in a crowd where other lives were endangered, to mitigating it in the penalty phase. I mean, that is really the focus here. It's not who else did it. I mean, that's not the case here at all.
1: What do you make of the suggestions, not facts, okay, but the suggestions that, that kind of weapon could have never committed this kind of injury, and the Charlie Kirk people did all this stuff to the scene, and there was a bullet found on the roof, like this is a Kennedy situation. Do you buy any of that?
0: Are you talking about the ballistic issue that was elicited in the preliminary hearing, or are you talking about the conspiracy theories? Because those are two very different things to me.
1: Well, the ballistic thing was just about the rifling on the barrel, which often doesn't match.
0: Correct.
1: Precisely. But all of the other stuff that's in the universe of suspicion, which you could call the conspiracy stuff.
0: I mean, I think it's so whack. I mean, look at, for example, they said he's still alive, right? There was 5 days of testimony, 40-something exhibits. You have, you know, autopsy talking about the dead body of Charlie Kirk and how he was killed. So there's that. Israel did it. Evidence pointed to a rooftop in Orem, Utah, not some foreign intelligence situation. Then you have, you know, I don't know what else there was. There was so many things that, you know, the idea that, I don't know, you can name them, but there was like 4 or 5 different theories.
1: But I'm just saying, my buddy of ours, who's also in your criminal defense game, said, let me tell you something. If there's anything to any of that, you know who'd be saying it? His lawyers, not somebody on Twitter.
0: Right.
1: So anyway, I appreciate your insight.
0: Or saying that, you know, some inside job.

0: By the organization. Well,
1: right.
0: How do you square that with his own handwritten confession? I mean,
1: right.
0: That doesn't make any sense. It's completely whack.
1: Well, I appreciate you putting it out there. And I like the lingo. Sarah Azari, thank you very much. I appreciate it.
0: Have a good weekend.
1: 4 minutes and 30 seconds is the break, you two. July 4th, did you hear about this one? The kids in Mississippi? So these five teens, boys, go out for the day on a boat, Mississippi. Probably drinking, enjoying the water, sun, etc. Four of them white, one black. The four white boys go home. The black kid, 18-year-old Nolan Wells, goes missing. Days later, found dead in the water. Accident or something else? Next.
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0: We're all looking for hope right now, especially after this week. I know I am. I'm sure you are.
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22: Our role is clear. News Nation has never been more needed. A place where people can come, and we're going to disagree, but with decency. It's about testing ideas, not testing people's patience. Hopefully, that's what we get more of.
23: At the end of the day, that's all we want. We just want to know what happened and why our baby didn't come home. We want an honest, thorough investigation. That's all we're asking for.
1: Now, obviously, you have to be able to understand and empathize with a mother wanting to know what happened to her teenage son. Having Al Sharpton and Ben Crump there is a heavy indication that there's a feeling that this may have been a racial issue. Do we know anything to inform that? Well, here's what we do know. July 4th, five teenage boys in Mississippi go out for a day on the boat. Four of them are white. One of them is black, who is 18-year-old Nolan Wells, who you're seeing right there. Later that day, the four boys return to the mainland without Nolan, but with his cell phone. The friends claim Nolan decided to stay behind on the island voluntarily. After a two-day search, his body is recovered from the water near the shoreline. Suspicious. The sheriff's department says they're not suspicious. Nolan's parents are suspicious. Let's look at this two ways, through the investigative lens and through the legal lens. Okay, for that, I turn to criminal defense attorney Navarro Gray and retired FBI special agent Jennifer Coffendaffer. It's good to have you both. So let's start with the investigative here. Jennifer, the story is not compelling.
24: Right. It's not compelling, Chris. Look, when you look at this, there's one thing that really sticks out to me, and that is checking the weather at the system there. It was terrible riptides there, specifically in the area where these kids were partying. If you've watched the footage of all of this, because there's a lot out there of film, these kids were all drinking. They were all partying. They were having a great time on the 4th of July. And I am very much concerned about those riptides and how that affected this situation. Certainly a terrible decision to leave your buddy behind. But this was a huge party atmosphere.
1: If they left him behind, because why'd they have the phone?
24: Yeah, that's the interesting part. You know, if he's out, part of the story is, and again, I think this is the biggest problem, is that there's conflicting stories. But one of the stories is he was going to hook up with a girl. It doesn't make a lot of sense that he would leave his phone behind. But I'll tell you what, the kids do not want to be in the water with their phones. I mean, for those of us who have been on these boating excursions, you leave your phone on the boat. You do not go party in the water with your phone.
1: Fair point. Counsel, how do you see it? What are the obvious angles of opportunity here?
25: Well, it's a very peculiar situation, Chris. We have this young man who went out with his friends. It's very apparent that he knew these individuals. He was comfortable with them. But we don't know what may have happened. We have to wait and see what the investigation concludes. However, I do agree that that area is very remote. There's riptides. There's venomous fish, other things of that nature. We don't know how he drowned. But what I do know is that if they did leave him there, they are facing some level of criminal liability, whether it's they left him there on purpose or if they left him there negligently, they are still facing criminal charges. They still should be facing criminal charges.
1: Counsel, what does it mean to you that the sheriff's department has already ruled no foul play?
25: It means to me that they did an autopsy and they found that that he may have drowned on his own. But again, drowning on one's own in that remote area, in that atmosphere, does not mean that everyone should be not charged or be responsible for bringing that young man there. Again, if you bring someone

0: to a remote location, you're responsible for bringing that person to that location, and you leave that individual there with no way to return, then you could be facing criminal negligence, kidnapping, manslaughter. It doesn't mean just because there was no intent or premeditation for him to be harmed that day that no one is liable, criminally liable.
1: Criminally liable would be civil as opposed to criminal.
0: No, I'm saying that criminally, just because they did not premeditate.
1: That so responsible. Responsible. Correct. You're saying criminally responsible. I got you. Jennifer, is this video that I'm looking at right now, is this of that day, or is this just footage of people who knew each other?
2: Well, there is so much footage that is coming out to be AI. I mean, I've been watching this all day, and it's just footage after footage, and then it comes up that it's AI. And so it's very difficult to tell what is actually on this day and what isn't in terms of what's available, unfortunately, on social media.
1: The reason I ask is, if there's any version of the truth that has this many boats there, then he wasn't in a remote area. Right. Because you wind up, it winds up being, well, what was the opportunity? I mean, if there's 30 boats there, then there is a plausible situation where he says, I'm staying, and there are all these other people. So why wouldn't you think he had another way home?
2: No, absolutely, Chris. And I think the general footage that you're seeing there is correct. But there are other smaller footage that people are posting that has been obstructed and adulterated.
1: Counsel, you understand why I'm drawing that distinction, right?
0: Yes, completely. If it was that many votes, if they decided to leave him, he had the opportunity to speak to other individuals. Look how many people are in that area to get back to land. But as Jennifer indicated, there is footage online that shows him in a more remote area with no one around and a smaller boat with his friends leaving and kind of shouting at him.
1: Right. Deleted messages. Do you believe that, and is that relevant?
2: Well, deleted messages, it's interesting because, of course, they're talking about snaps, which is what the mother brought up, but snaps auto-delete. So I don't think there's a strong point there. But I will say, without digital analysis of his phone, you really can't tell what movies or snaps he might have had or not had. So that's what they're going to need to do, is have his phone digitally analyzed.
1: Counsel, you have a take on that?
0: Yes, because I read I saw the mother's interview where she also indicated not just the text messages, but that she had an app on her phone that connected to her son's phone, and the location of that app placed her son somewhere different than the Snapchat location or video, which again. Unless without some sort of digital analysis or subpoenas, it's no telling why that may have been. He did indicate that he left the phone with his friends, or there is indication that he left the phone with his friends while he was swimming. So that may be the reason. But that alone is not conclusive.
1: Counsel Coffendaffer, thank you each and both for helping us understand this. We'll stay on it for any developments. Horrible story. Horrible end to what should have been a good day. Thank you both. Appreciate you.
0: Thank you.
1: All right, we're going to take a break. Thank you. 4 minutes and 15 seconds. Up next, I have something you have to hear. It is, I think, freakishly suggestive of where we are today, but it is not from today. Next.
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1: Dusty, you got to hear this, okay? Listen to this quote. When a man, unprincipled in private life, desperate in his fortune, bold in his temper, possessed of considerable talents, having the advantage of military habits, despotic in his ordinary demeanor, known to have scoffed in private at the principles of liberty, when such a man is seen to mount the hobby horse of popularity, to join in the cry of danger to liberty, to take every opportunity of embarrassing the general government and bringing it under suspicion, to flatter and fall in with all the nonsense of the zealots of the day, it may justly be suspected that his object is to throw things into confusion, that he may ride the storm and direct the whirlwind.
16: Who said that? Like Jamie Raskin about Trump?
1: How suggestive is that of today? Alexander Hamilton, in a letter to George Washington in 1792, where he was warning him, forget about the sounds like he's talking about our president. What he was talking about is, Mr. President, you got to do something about these political factions that are building up in your cabinet. These budding parties.
16: Right.
1: They're going to destroy everything. And Washington said, you're right. And look at where
20: Isn't
1: we are.
20: Isn't that amazing?
1: 1792.
20: It's definitely, you know, it's funny, and I want to get to the calls really quickly, but we did something on the radio show that turned into, it was a lot of fun, but it was really informative too, right?

0: But my question to you is, what are your thoughts on that, number one? And number two, why aren't the Democrats and the governor doing more to try and figure out the status of his health and move this thing along? Like, how long do we wait to find out what his status is before we move forward?
1: Right.
0: So that's my question.
1: Well, first, as I've said consistently, I wish the senator no ill. I think it is long past time for him to resign. And I am very suspicious of all these 20-minute conversations that these people supposedly had, but they have no proof of any of them. And I think that, the suspicion is pretty clear. However, and I have misspoken about this, and I've corrected it, but this isn't about the governor swapping him out. He can't. Kentucky changed the law a couple years ago, so they'd have to have a special election. But the point is, it's still the same agenda. They don't want to lose the seat. They don't want to lose the vote right now. It's too close right now. That's what this is all about. So when it's Biden, they can be loud and proud about how the guy's brainless and how the deep state's running it. But when it's McConnell, we watch him almost stroke out in person, and now they're all having conversations with him that they can't prove. Why aren't the Democrats doing more? There's not much they can do. There's not much they can do. The governor's trying, but you know, you should see it for what it is. Next.
2: Rick from Palm Coast, Florida.
1: Oh, I've been there. What's your question?
3: Chris, why haven't you taken up Tom Holman's invitation to visit any of the ICE detention
1: centers? No. I did. They withdrew it. Look, Tom Holman, I've known him a long time, okay? He has a long record of service. I do not share Dusty's enthusiasm for him as a rock star, okay? I think that he has bought into the Trump administration's propaganda. I think they're also being very generous to him and his own business dealings that have connections to the industries that are detaining people right now. So does Trump, by the way. And he pulled the offer, and then he came on and said, oh, I'm good with it, I'll do it. And then the Trump administration said, we're not doing that right now. You know, it's like the George Thorogood song, one bourbon, one scotch, one beer. Hey, man, my wife, she's kind of funny. Yeah, everybody funny. Now you funny, too. I didn't deny anything. I would go tomorrow. Next.
2: You know, all you have to do is compliment me once, and that's it. I'm yours forever. Doug from Indianapolis. Sorry.
1: Even if you're in prison,
4: hey, Chris,
1: that works, by the way.
4: Doug, busy here.
1: What's your question?
4: Just wanted to let you know, I'm one of the unemployed that you always talked about on your show. I saw the two episodes 2 days ago when you had Bill O'Reilly on. Watched him all the time on Fox. Totally pissed me off about what he said about me having to work 3 different jobs. I mean, right now I work 3 jobs because I got laid off in October. I was making $45 an hour. Now I'm making 3 jobs, morning, afternoon, and evening, to equate to what I was even making then. No time to see my wife and kids. I guess my question is, what gets it the right to say someone like me needs to go back to school and get an education and do better?
1: Yeah, he's out of touch. And I'll tell you what, the next day he went on with this guy who looks like the human Hallux. You know what a Hallux is? A Hallux is a big toe. This guy, Sid Rosenberg, who's on the conservative radio, he's just like a big mouth who just says stupid things. He's like Joe Rogan without the charm and without the same size audience. So they get on and they're all talking about how right Bill was and how underemployment is you know, not a thing, and how I'm wrong, and that there's a real nuclear threat, that they were weeks away in Iran. It's just all BS. It's all propaganda. They're out of touch with the outrage in this country. They're out of touch with the affordability issue and what is motivating things. They have forgotten the lesson of their own ascendance. MAGA at its best was about economic justice and underemployment. And it's real, and you're living it, and there are a lot of people like you, brother, and we're here for you. We'll be right back.
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10: Could the sun never set on daylight saving time? I'm Mike Vaccaro, News Nation Washington Bureau Chief. A bill to make daylight saving time permanent is set for a vote next week in the U.S. House of Representatives.

Representatives. The bill, dubbed the Sunshine Protection Act, would make daylight saving time the national year-round standard. That means no setting your clocks to spring ahead in March and fall back in November. President Trump has thrown his support behind the move, saying that hundreds of millions of dollars are wasted every year by switching back and forth. Backers of the bill also argue the twice-yearly shift causes sleep disturbances and reduces productivity. Currently, 19 states have enacted their own laws to lock the clocks on daylight saving time, but are awaiting action by Congress. States can choose to be exempt from the new standard if passed, including Hawaii and Arizona, which currently do not use daylight saving time. I'm Mike Vaccaro, and this is the News Nation Political Minute.

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16: Somehow journalists in D.C. and New York have this sensibility that they must bring Washington to America. No. What makes News Nation different, we take the worldview of people from where I'm from in Missouri. We apply that view to Washington. If you're going to respect all Americans, you have to include the viewpoints of all Americans.
18: You know, I have to say, I am tickled by these comments, and by tickled, I mean pissed off, that I have to have solutions. Am I in power? Am I asking for your vote? What are you talking about? But I'll tell you what. You want an answer? I'll give you an answer. All right? You know what we need? A constitutional convention. You get it with 30 out of 50 states. If the legislature's simple majority, 30 out of 50 states, you have a constitutional convention, you go through everything that needs to change. How about that? Leland Vittert, right now.
16: Welcome to the program, friends. President Trump is in D.C. this weekend, and he faces a choice on Iran. At least for the Iranians, it's personal. New video from Iran shows promises to assassinate President Trump. This was the funeral for the Ayatollah, which brings us to our Why It Matters segment tonight. President Trump has a choice this weekend to either continue strikes or to back off and return to talks. Iran has a new plot reportedly to kill the president. Israel told the United States that Tehran used the ceasefire to come up with yet another assassination plan. It's true that Israel's credibility with Trump faces some pretty serious challenges right now. But there is a larger question to this, because Iran wanting to kill Trump is no secret. Iran still wants revenge for the killing of Soleimani during Trump's first term. Qasem Soleimani, head of the Islamic Revolutionary Guard Corps. Now they want to kill Trump for taking out the Ayatollah and many more. Don't forget, just a few years ago, Iran posted this ominous video claiming they could target Trump while golfing. Depending on the weather, it is not unthinkable that Trump will be golfing this weekend in D.C. And the IRGC's ability, especially given their history, should not be dismissed. Here's just a few. Iranian spy service suspected of an assassination plot in Denmark. There was a suspect in the 1994 bombing of the Buenos Aires Jewish Center. That's from the Iranian Revolutionary Guard, now the leader. Mykonos assassination, 1992, another instance of Iranian terrorism. France probes possible Iran link to foiled bomb attack outside Bank of America in Paris. Obviously, there is the Beirut barracks bombing, killed more than 200 Marines and service members. In an unprecedented move, while coming back from his NATO trip, President Trump switched to the old Air Force One to leave Turkey instead of the Qatari-gifted plane. He arrived there in Turkey on the new plane, left on the old one. The old one is much more sophisticated in its countermeasures. Trump, though, says the change had nothing to do with a threat.
0: Were you aware of any credible threat by Iran against Air Force One?
7: Well, I have a threat all the time. I'm number one on their list before you. But if I go, you go, right?
0: But was there a specific
7: threat? So perhaps someday you want to change professions.
16: Well, there's a thought. Should be noted that Trump flew back on the plane that has a far more sophisticated surface-to-air missile countermeasure system. Former Trump White House official Caroline Sunshine with us, former CIA and FBI counterterrorism official Phil Mudd, former Department of Homeland Security advisor and former Secret Service supervisory agent Charles Marino. Gents, good to see all of you. Phil, I want to start with you because just in the past hour or so, this popped up on CNN, complete with satellite imagery, claiming that there is now new information that the Iranians are starting to rebuild Parchin, which is one of the nuclear facilities that was hit during the latest war. Phil, the question is this. You nor I were trained to believe in coincidences. The Israelis desperately want this war to be restarted. They would love nothing more than to get in on it. They were the ones, unquestionably, who leaked the assassination plot. And on a Friday, as President Trump is deciding whether or not to restart strikes, somehow these satellite pictures get leaked. Phil, to me, that says there is a coordinated effort to try and create at least a public justification or reason for more strikes.
8: I think that's true. But in both these situations, if you're in the intel business, you have a simple question, Leland, and that is forget about the politics. What about corroboration? Let me break that down into two ways. First, corroboration on the rebuilding of the sites. The CIA and other entities, the geospatial agency that does imagery for the United States government, they should know about this reconstruction already. You have 24-hour coverage of some of those facilities with satellites around the world. So the reconstruction shouldn't be something difficult to figure out. The assassination plot is a different question. If the Israelis are getting that and they're reporting it, the presumption is that we don't have it. That said, you're right to be suspicious of the Israelis, but I'd go to one point, capability, intent. The Iranians have shown a capability to assassinate, as you pointed out, intent. They said they wanted to do it. So regardless of whether you trust the Israelis, when the Iranians say they want to do it and they have an assassination capability, Leland, you have to take that seriously.
16: Yeah, unquestionably, you've got to take it seriously. And the Israelis do have a dog in this fight, if you will. At the same time, though, when it comes to the Israelis on this, they have by far the best sources inside the Iranian regime. Caroline here in studio. I know you've been against the war in Iran. The Iranians are now rebuilding their nuclear sites and unquestionably in the past, but we have every reason to believe now, want to launch another assassination attempt against Donald Trump. You okay with that?
19: So I think we can all agree that assassinating anybody is wrong. And
20: no, I think there's something. Qasem Soleimani deserved to die. Well, I think, go ahead.
19: But I think assassinating a leader of a sovereign nation is wrong, which is why I don't think we should have assassinated the Ayatollah and replaced him with a younger
20: version.
19: So
20: we should allow. Okay, keep going.
19: But I don't think the Iranians do want to assassinate President Trump, because if they did, they know that would almost 100% guarantee that the United States is forced to launch a ground invasion in Iran. It would have a rally around the flag effect that we haven't seen in this war so far. The United States would have no option but to launch a full force invasion. And that is not what Iran wants. They have learned that they're running the economic playbook on this. Their tactic, which has been the effective one, is that's a really nice stock market you got there. It would be a shame if anything happened to it. That's the playbook they want to keep running.
20: Okay. Conceivably, though, the danger is miscalculation, that you're wrong, right? And the price to that would be pretty high.
19: But I haven't been wrong so far.
20: Mark Wayne Mullen, Secretary of Homeland Security, we don't know if they haven't tried. Mark Wayne Mullen, Secretary of Homeland Security, talking about the threat from Iran is not only overseas, but here in the United States.
21: So our northern border, we've seen our arrests go up daily on Iranian nationals, and we have a good partnership with our Canadian partners that have been able to help apprehend them too. But it's worrisome because the amount of influx we see and the amount of connections we have when we capture the people that they have direct ties to the IRGC.
20: It's kind of terrifying. Chuck Marino, to you, what is the difference for the Secret Service to try and protect the president against sort of the crazy lone wolf assassin? We've seen that targeting President Trump. We saw it target Ronald Reagan and others, versus some kind of state-sponsored targeted attack.
22: Yeah, they're both challenging. It predominantly sits where the threat originates from, here with Iran. Likely many of these threats against Trump are coming directly from the government, from the IRGC. And then also you have their proxies, Hamas, Hezbollah, where it can be confirmed that they are operating at the direction of Iran. But it's also the material support, the financial support that a nation state can give to advance a plot against the president. That's where these resources become dangerous. And I do agree that in a nation state scenario, the only response is likely going to be a military response. We saw this when President Clinton responded against Baghdad, when it was confirmed that Saddam Hussein plotted to kill President George Herbert Walker Bush during a visit to Kuwait. Now, the lone wolves also present significant challenges for the Secret Service to detect, disrupt, deter these types of threats in terms of an intelligence collection capability in identifying these threats. And yes, the working assumption is that the country has been infiltrated during the Biden administration by many of these foreign adversaries while the borders were not being secured.
20: Yeah, it would have been stupid for the IRGC not to send people over during the Biden administration. Phil, in terms of response to this, given now that it is public that the Iranians are going back on their word when it comes to the memorandum of understanding, not only on the Strait of Hormuz, but on rebuilding, and when they're publicly threatening President Trump, can he afford not to restart massive strikes in terms of deterrence?
23: Absolutely. We're the big guy in the block. There's a small guy in the block. Look, why are they threatening us? There's a domestic problem for Iran. That is, there's a significant amount of opposition to the regime. There's a problem with the Iranian economy, and there has been for years. If you're the big guy in the block, your approach every time the small guy tries to push you around doesn't have to be, I'll retaliate. In some ways, the big guy in the block has more options. I mean, we have the capability, obviously, militarily to respond, but we have the capability diplomatically to tell the Europeans, the Chinese, the Russians, and everybody else, why would we care if a gnat on our ass tries to do something to us? We don't have to respond.

0: Phil, I get that. But a gnat on our ass saying that they're going to kill the president of the United States after they had already tried to assassinate people on U.S. soil at Cafe Milano in Georgetown and in other places. They've already tried to assassinate or kidnap other U.S. citizens. That doesn't sound exactly like a gnat on the ass kind of problem.
1: You're talking about capability. I'm talking about posturing and how we present ourselves. Okay. We are the United States of America. I'm agreeing with you in terms of the threat. I'm saying our attitude could well be, look, these guys have an economy that's failing. They have a legitimacy problem with the regime. Why would we respond every time they try to drag us into a fight in the Strait of Hormuz? We got other stuff to do with the Chinese, the Russians, Ukraine, Latin America, the American economy, borders. We don't have to respond every time, Leland, and some of it depends on how we want to portray the adversary. Do we make them big or do we make them small? I'd make them smaller.
0: All right, Caroline, from a political standpoint for President Trump, he's obviously, to your point, gained a lot of support within your wing, I'll call it that, of the Republican Party. Isn't this the same wing of the Republican Party, though, that would be quite angry if he was challenged, if you're disrespecting him?
2: Well, my wing of the party is President Trump's wing of the party. That's the misconception. My wing of the party has never changed. We have always supported what President Trump originally ran on ever since he entered, you know, the sphere in 2016. I think the president is returning to those instincts. So just to be clear, my wing of the party is President Trump's
0: wing. Okay, so Trump tells the Post that he has left instructions should Iran assassinate him. Bomb that at all levels never seen before. You think that's enough to deter Iran, number one, but more importantly, if there was a real assassination attempt on President Trump by the Iranians, would the view of your wing, that's been an isolationist wing of the Republican Party, against this war, you've been consistent on that, would that change it?
2: Again, I don't think that's what Iran wants to do. And also having been somebody who's worked...
0: Forgive me, as somebody who's spent a lot of time in the Middle East, I would not risk my life based on the Iranians being rational actors, but that's up to you.
2: Well, it's just not in their self-interest. We can't trust you. You can always trust somebody's self-interest, and it's not in their self-interest to do that. But as somebody who has worked directly for the president and been with him in that bubble every day, I will say I place full confidence, even if there is a credible threat, in both the Secret Service and the United States military. I have been in that bubble. I have never felt safer personally among working amongst those professionals. We have every capability to keep the president safe.
0: Caroline, thank you very much. Great to see you. Phil, Chuck Marino, thank you gentlemen both very much. When we come back, what in this world, maybe it is even from this world, from this galaxy, is this the government's new video, unidentified flying objects? And we have no idea what they are. Do they, the government?
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0: Video today from the UFO files, part of the administration's promise for transparency. This is the fourth of the big releases, a total of 19 videos today, except they claim to have no idea what this 2025 video shows. One of the most chilling reports is from the Pantex plant in Texas. That's the plant where America's nuclear weapons are assembled. The report describes an incident in which site security radar and armed officers tracked a silent diamond-shaped object at close range for several minutes. Again, this is over one of America's most sensitive sites. There are also new unclassified videos that are captured on military infrared sensors, including from Indo-Pacific Command, tracking a mysterious six-pointed star flying through the air. The U.S. military has kept these videos under wraps for years. The question now is, they're a sign of something. Is it sign of life from other galaxies or our adversaries, like the Chinese? Member of the House Oversight Committee, Representative Nancy Mace, is with us. Congresswoman, good to see you. The government says they have these videos, but they claim not to know what they are. Do you believe them?
6: I believe them on some things and not others. First of all, I want to say the Trump administration is the most transparent administration in American history. The fact that we're getting any files at all says a lot about disclosure, accountability, and transparency. But like, for example, one of the videos that came out today looks like a cluster of balloons. You know, so I'm not an expert in this, but it looks like balloons and it's floating with the wind. Why do we say that we don't know what it is? And the Indo-Pacific region, is that some kind of a drone from China? That's sort of the first thing that I go to when thinking about these things. But the other thing is, Leland, the most concerning are about the objects we're seeing over military installations and nuclear sites, like the video and the testimony from authentic, credible men and women in uniform. Okay. Those are the most concerning.
0: I get this push for transparency. I think the word transparency can mean an awful lot of things. At some point, the government is never transparent about everything. It's how they ended up with the SR-71 Blackbird and the U-2 and how we tapped the Soviets' communication lines between their naval bases and knew when their submarines were going out. You can't talk about that. This is my question, though. Why, if these were videos of adversaries, would we want them released? Why would we push the government to release something that would give the Chinese an upper hand?
6: Well, is it a defense? Is it a national security mechanism? Is it our way of telling the Chinese we know what you have and we're monitoring you? I mean, I think that's always a possibility.
0: But is that? But the point is, this push for transparency. Mm-hmm. Every time the government says we can't release or we're not going to say anything, it somehow turns into evidence of a cover up.
6: Yeah, and so this could be deep state cover up. I mean, I have seen certain objects, Leland, in a skiff that I can't discuss that I would really like the American people to see. Number one. Number two, I would absolutely like to hear the administration, whether it's the president of the United States or someone else in his administration, tell us what they think is going on. Is there extraterrestrial life, as some like David Grush have testified in the oversight committee? Are these from outer space, from other planets, or is this our opponents, our adversaries?
0: What if it is our tech? I'm just trying to figure out what is in the interest of the American people to force an answer to a question that obviously would give our adversaries, whether they're from this planet or any other planet, the upper hand.
6: Right. No, I don't think that's what the administration is doing here, but I also think
0: there's a push for the administration to do it.
6: And I am for disclosure as long as it doesn't harm our national security interests, which is
0: why
6: I do
0: think. Who gets to make that decision?
6: Well, I mean, it's the president, his administration. Generally, Leland, it's bureaucrats. And I was told today, I through the oversight committee, by the way, of an individual that says that there are certain three-letter agencies that are blocking documents in the UAP UFO space from this administration. So I do think that there's some of that going on. And generally
0: speaking,
6: come on,
0: you really believe that?
6: What's that?
0: You really believe that the CIA is telling their own director you can't look at something?
6: It's not just the CIA.
0: Okay, the NSA. You really believe that over 80 years somehow these three letter agencies have managed to keep secrets from everybody and nobody has ever spoken out?
6: I do. I 100% think that.
0: Have you ever known the government to be that good?
6: Look how long it's taken us to declassify some of this information. I do think that some of the deep state does go about hiding information, not only from the American public, but from elected officials. There is a history of that. It goes back a long time, Leland, whether it's trying to find where our military spending is going in just about every war. You know, we've got these.
0: I want to get back to this because you said you've seen images that you want the American people to see. Is that because you think these images would prove to the American people there's aliens?
6: No, I don't think it would prove that there's aliens. I've seen no proof of that. But
0: so then what's the point?
6: Because if there are craft from somewhere else, not our planet, I think the American people have a right to know. I think they have a right to know.
0: And you think that this video proves that?
6: I think that there are videos that the American people should see and should have answers to. Is this, if these are our adversaries on U.S. soil or in our neighborhoods, in the airspace around us, near us, I do think from a security standpoint, there are some information that the American people have a right to know without sacrificing our own national security.
0: Got it. All right, Congresswoman, thank you very much. Good to see you as always. Graham Plattner became the poster child of the socialist push in America. Why his downfall is not the end we might all hope for.
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4: We need a candidate with character, with credibility, and the ability to build a broad coalition.
5: We've been focused on the process itself to make sure that everyday Mainers can attend the convention, have votes at the convention, and through that, make sure that we have the most popular candidate possible and hopefully have something like ranked choice voting.
6: Maine is a pretty independent-minded state. They've got a Republican senator and an independent senator. I think what they need is someone more in line with the middle, someone who can be a moderate, who can be a bridge builder, who can appeal to the 300,000 or so independents in this state that haven't gotten a vote yet.
3: Everybody is talking about what happens once Graham Plattner leaves the Maine Senate race. That has not happened yet. He has until Monday, and if he doesn't leave, then he's on the ballot in November. Democrats, of course, are understandably very eager to move on from the Maine train wreck. But as we told you yesterday, this goes so far beyond their favorite alleged oysterman. In their words, it's not about a man, it's about a movement. Progressives say that's really the message here. So let's talk about that movement. First look at a newly unveiled Democratic Socialists of America platform reportedly includes eliminating the U.S. Senate. Considering some of the people there, that may not be a bad idea. Amnesty for all illegal immigrants, defunding the Department of War.

0: So one for three. The group added that our newly elected leaders will fight for the working class, not for crumbs. The only problem is progressives are committing what we in television call a mortal sin. They don't understand their audience. The working class doesn't seem to want them. Take Maine, for example. In the last poll before his implosion, the group that Plantner was polling highest with, white college-educated suburban women and college-educated men, urban voters, the matcha after Pilates class, not exactly the oystermen or lobstermen out on boats early in the morning. Who he was underwater with? Young people, rural voters, and those who served in the military, despite the fact that everybody talked about him being a veteran. The target audience, that male, masculine, war veteran oysterman was supposed to represent, he does not. At least one of our next guests will strongly disagree with that. News Nation political contributor Lauren Wright is here. Democratic political strategist Denny Salas and DSA-endorsed Florida congressional candidate Oliver Larkin. Nice to have all of you here with us. Want to start with you, Lauren, from the New York Times just in the past hour. Why some women in Maine are mourning the end of Graham Plattner's campaign. Quote, establishment Democrats are clutching their pearls because they don't have him on a leash, quoting a 40-year-old woman in Maine. The people of Maine want change. Does that explain everything?
1: No, I think if Democrats were serious about that, they would try to replace him with another radical left progressive, but it doesn't really look like that's the way that they're heading. You know, for Susan Collins, she's probably a little bit sad today. She'd rather run against this guy than a
0: She might still, but I'm more interested in where this idea of women who are so desperate and so angry and so unhappy that they are willing to support a guy with a Nazi tattoo.
1: Because of the policies.
0: That's all it is.
1: Yes. I mean, women voters are just like other voters. They don't care specifically about women's issues. They don't care more on average about a candidate's character, even if they should. They are on the far left. And like you said, they are in the demographic leading the party left.
0: So, and this is the demographic. It is white, mostly educated. College graduate women who are unhappy in their life. Morris Katz, the guy who basically created Graham Plattner, talked about why he needs to and understands that the DSA needs to build more of a coalition. Take a listen.
2: Broader for our politics, I think it's incoherent to believe that, you know, how many think pieces have been written about how do we win back angry young men, and we have someone who was one of them and who made it out the other side, who's uniquely equipped to bring them back into our fold.
0: Oliver, but young men aren't interested in DSA politics. That's a problem, is it not?
3: Well, I don't know if that's necessarily the right characterization. As a young man myself who's got involved in DSA through organizing with the Bernie Sanders campaign, what the DSA represents is really a break from the corrupt corporate establishment of the Democratic Party that has failed us for well over a decade, that's delivered us two elections of Donald Trump. And really what the DSA is offering is a platform. And I would note that Graham Plattner, with the abhorrent and credible allegations brought against him, was never a DSA-endorsed candidate. He may have described himself
0: Bernie Sanders-endorsed candidate. He was, among others, Rokana-endorsed. Come on.
3: Well, but not the DSA, which is the point that I'm making. Graham Plattner has his own personal political profile, and I think that's part of the problem today with so much of the, hype around Democratic candidates is that, you know, they're their own personal political brand rather than part of a program and an organization that they're accountable to with a thorough vetting process like the Democratic Socialists of America.
0: Okay, well, you'd agree, though, that Abdul al-Sayed, for example, is part of the Democratic Socialists.
3: He's neither a Democratic Socialist in his own description or a Democratic Socialist of America candidate. He certainly agrees there's a lot of overlap with progressive Democrats on policy and, of course,
0: So let me just understand it, because the Democratic Socialist candidates, certainly Zohran Mandami, have interwoven themselves, and I see you nodding along, significantly with the Islamic movement inside America. New Pew poll, Americans with a positive view of Hamas. This is Americans. Among Muslims, 44% of Muslims have a positive view of Hamas. That is an organization that carried out the October 7th attacks, the atrocities of which we cannot describe on family-friendly television. You don't worry at all about this marriage between the DSA and Islamists who love Hamas?
3: Well, I don't see a majority articulated there in the data. I think in the midst of an ongoing
0: really?
3: Genocide and apartheid.
0: Really? 44%?
3: That's not a majority. It's
0: more than enough for me. You don't think that's scary that 44% of a big group in America supports Hamas? That doesn't scare you at all?
3: It's not a majority of people. And furthermore, there's an ongoing apartheid and genocide that has been recognized by virtually every international organization. I think there is righteous anger against what Israel's actions are committing with our taxpayer dollars. That's a majority position that most people, Republican, Democrat, Independent, in our own district.
0: There was a majority of Germans who were for the Nazi party, too. Doesn't make it right, Oliver.
3: Well, the majority position in the United States and in the Florida 25th district, 86% of Democratic primary voters and 68% of all voters, Republican, Democrat, or Independent, want the United States to condition or cease military aid to Israel. The ground is shifting beneath our feet, and I think that's one thing that
0: both
3: corporate establishments. States to follow international law.
0: No, we don't. But Denny, does this leave your party?
3: We don't need to follow international law.
0: No, we don't. We don't. We don't. International law was created by the Chinese and the Russians to try to ice out America. That's how it works. That's why the Palestinians are for it. But Denny, it's an important question. Does this leave, and I think it's important to note, the power base of the Democratic Party is not with your part of the Democratic Party anymore.
4: I agree. So look, I think what you're accurately pointing out is the underlying true policy ideas within the DSA. But what they have done successfully, when you look at it, and I think this is absolutely true, is that they have conflated a need and a desire for generational change with socialism. Because right now, us, the Democrats that are actually the moderates, they'll look at the people leading us. We have Chuck Schumer, we have Nancy Pelosi, we have all these older, kind of the older folks that have been there for so long that you do have a yearning desire where that 40-year-old woman that was asked about this question, that she was angry about having a Democratic establishment figure, is because they've been there for so long that they just don't sick of them because they felt like they haven't done anything to move the ball forward. So what they have done successfully is through their messaging, and they are very good at this, they have the data, they immediately have been able to sell people on a general idea of generational change without telling you exactly what they actually believe. And what they believe is the things that you're pointing out.
0: Okay. And look, one of them is Abdul al-Sayed in Michigan, whether he's a member of the DSA or not. He's as close as you can get to supporting Hamas and Hezbollah without getting investigated for providing material support. And even Mehdi Hassan, who has his own association, shall we say, with the feelings of Hamas and Hezbollah, has problems with them. Take a listen.
5: You got attacked by your rivals for calling yourself a physician, not just a doctor, even though you don't have a valid state medical license in New York or Michigan.
6: You know, at the end of the day, it's not about whether or not I'm a physician or a doctor. The question is, can you see a doctor? It's not about my education. It's about whether or not your kid gets a good education. So I'm just not spending
5: time. That's a good
6: time.
5: Line, but people would say it's also about, did you tell the truth?
0: Lauren, I'm sadly coming to the conclusion that it doesn't matter whether people are telling the truth.
1: Well, let's see on August 4th. I don't know yet. I still have a little bit of hope that maybe this is not the person Democrats would choose. But regardless of it, the fact that he got so far, that he's endorsed by Bernie Sanders and all these people, and a lot of Democrats seem fine with it, is really damaging to the party brand, which is exactly what Denny was talking about. I mean, you know, Kamala Harris was better positioned to beat Trump than Biden was, but certainly the cover-up and the fact that he couldn't string two sentences together was harmful to the general election. And so, you know, Democrats can say, you know, he's not this, he's not DSA, he's not really a socialist, but it is poisoning the brand of the Democratic Party.
4: Listen, I agree. And I've said this before, where you have some of these candidates that are cosplaying as public servants. They are pretending to be somebody that is representing.
0: Well, Graham Platner was cosplaying as a working man.
4: Of course, exactly.
0: Working man's candidate. But it is undeniable, Oliver, and your point is well made about the polling, especially in terms of Israel. It is shifting. We can debate some other time why. But support for Graham Platner, rule 45%, under 30, 43%, served in the military 39%. More with Platner, as we have the best data here. White women with a degree 62%, urban voters down to 50%. It is undeniable. You go look at the party for the woman, Democratic Socialist, who won in Colorado's first congressional district against a progressive. It is all mostly young white women. Why don't you think young men are responding in the same way to this message?
3: I think young men are

0: increasingly politically disengaged from both major parties. And speaking as someone who first got involved by an independent presidential candidate in Bernie Sanders, I have not seen either the Democratic Party or the Republican Party really speak to the material values and conditions that so many young people, so many young men who want to be able to aspire to home ownership, to parenthood, to marriage. We are not seeing the material conditions improve in this country where people are working longer hours for lower wages. And I will note that Abdul El-Sayed is campaigning on a very resonant platform that many people agree with. Medicare for all, money out of politics, money in your pocket. That is a platform that resonates with young men.
1: The money out of politics thing is another debate for another time, but I understand your point. Look, he's leading the polls. You got to be honest about that. Lauren Wright, Denny Salas, Oliver Larkin, thank you all. We'll see you guys soon. It is the fifth, or today was, and final day of the preliminary hearing for Charlie Kirk's alleged assassin. The evidence against Tyler Robinson is overwhelming. He did it. Except we, the public, might not get to actually see the evidence. Not during the preliminary hearing, not even during the trial. Today, the judge accused the media of breaking its agreements about what it could show.
2: Effective immediately, members of the media shall no longer capture or broadcast any exhibits displayed by the parties during today's proceedings. The court finds this sanction to be proportional and appropriate in light of the violation of the court's prior order.
1: All right, bring in Turning Point USA spokesperson and Charlie Kirk's close friend, Andrew Colvett. Andrew, it's good to see you. How important is it to Charlie's memory that the country sees in full detail what this evidence is and why is it so important?
3: Well, it's extraordinarily important because, as you saw, Leland, in the 10 months between Charlie's assassination and the preliminary hearing here, there was a vacuum, a void left where nobody got to see what the state's evidence actually was. How overwhelming is the word you used? One of the prosecutors this morning called it devastating for the defense's case. So I don't really know where they have to go here. But Leland, in the moments after they wrapped up the final witness, they actually played the compilation video. They called it the enhanced video. I'm told it's a bit like a John Madden style video where they zoom in and they put circles around to draw your eye to where you need to look. And I'm getting text after text. I just spoke with Jack Posobiec, who was in the courtroom today, and he said it is shockingly clear. The video is shockingly clear.
1: Of Tyler Robinson that we're not going to see.
3: And
1: I guess what the issue has been, right, that after Charlie Kirk's assassination, there was a massive amount of conspiracy theories that were floated. And in the trial, the preliminary hearing first, was thought to be the antidote to that, that it would finally put them to rest. I would think now, with the judge saying the media can't show any of these videos or any of these exhibits, all it's going to do is give new life, give new fuel to the fire of the conspiracy theories.
3: I mean, I think what the judge was trying to do is he's trying to balance the constitutional rights, the Sixth and the 14th Amendment rights of Tyler Robinson, which he deserves a fair trial and he deserves a robust defense. You're innocent until proven guilty. But I will say that even as I was just saying, there is a piece of evidence that needs to get out to the public, because when they see this, from what I'm hearing, it is extraordinarily clear. Leland, we saw the compilation video this week that the judge did allow the press to broadcast. But this enhanced video, you actually, in Jack Posobiec's words and Benny Johnson's words, I'm hearing it from multiple other people who are in the courtroom, you see him actually assemble the rifle and take the shot. So, and you can see his face, you can see license plates.
1: Andrew, I get it. But why is it so important for the American public to see that? Why does it matter?
3: It's important because it fills the gap. It fills the void that's been left for 10 months and has been filled by, instead, conspiracy theorists and all these, you know, alternate theories of what happened to Charlie, when the state has been gathering a robust, comprehensive, all right, overwhelming case, and that sunlight is the best disinfectant.
1: Agreed there.
3: That we need transparency in this for not just Charlie's family, which is obviously first and foremost, but for the country. for the entire country. Because if we start giving in to every harebrained conspiracy theory, the country's going to fall apart. And I'm not saying don't question things. Don't seek answers, you know, when people are giving you a too simple of an answer. I'm just saying that we need to follow the evidence. We need to follow facts. We cannot become a country that devolves into this stuff because it's going to tear us apart.
1: All right, Andrew, I think you're right about that. And being willing to, once people see the truth, if you will, to then move on and admit it is an important one that is lacking oftentimes. Andrew, thank you very much. People who hate those massive data centers, there's lots of them. Those same data centers used to power AI. Well, the people who hate it have just found a very unusual ally. Next, the new playbook to beat back big tech.
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0: together between the cute leopards and AI. The Nashville Zoo just put its paw, or shall we say claw, down. They say a giant data center just yards from the Nashville Zoo will disrupt the breeding habitat for its endangered cloud leopards. The project has sparked fierce opposition from hundreds of local residents in the Nashville area. Just take a listen to some of them who lined up for hours this week to have their say.
1: I do not want to see a data center built near the zoo.
2: There is no upside to this. These companies don't come here, you know, to improve our lives. They come here to make money.
3: I would suggest that we ban them entirely in the city of Nashville.
4: The zoo is a great place, and I love seeing the animals happy.
5: Anybody who backs a data center will not be in office after the next election.
6: But it isn't just the animals that you see at the zoo. The one thing I hope to see is you. Let's not put this data center here.
0: President and CEO of the Nashville Zoo, Rick Schwartz, joins us. Rick, thank you. Help us understand why the data center is bad for the zoo.
7: The problem with the data centers is that they emit noise 24/7, and most specifically, tonal noise, infra noise. And that's noise that animals can pick up, you know, through vibrations. And as you mentioned, the clouded leopards, it's one of the most sensitive species. It's perhaps the most difficult wild feline to breed in captivity. And we've devoted decades to that. We just had our 51st cub born here at the Nashville Zoo. But quite honestly, it's not just clouded leopards. It's a lot of the other species, too. And this data center, it will be built about 320 feet from our breeding facility for these magnificent animals.
0: Wow. Okay. Never get in a fight about cute animals while on television. It's something I learned a long time ago. But my question, though, is you don't have an issue with data centers in general. Do you feel in any way the zoo is kind of being used because there's a big anti-data center crowd and finally they found something that people care about, which is admittedly really cute snow leopards?
7: No, I mean, there is a lot of opposition clearly about data centers. And no, I'm not anti-data center. I realize they're an important part of, you know, our environment now, right? But it's not the right place. I think the location of these data centers is critical. And that is what, you know, the Metro Council is trying to put zoning regulations. The problem we have here in Nashville is data centers are fairly new. There are no zoning regulations. And the problem that we've had is DC Blocks has come in and trying to take advantage of not having those regulations. And so we found out about it through a permit that was filed for an office park.
0: And wow, okay. So you feel like you kind of got hoodwinked there. Had the leopard pulled over your eyes. I'm trying with the puns. I'm not a morning anchor here. Okay, so if the data center was how far away, it's not a problem, number one. And number two, I have this feel. Well, here, answer that. How far away would be okay?
7: I'm not qualified to answer that question, quite honestly. You know, I think, you know, we are now talking to lots of specialists, and I don't know what that is. But it's not just animals, I must say. There's a lot of other people there. They're concerned about in the communities, right, near schools. They need to find those right locations to put these centers at.
0: Okay. You kind of get it, though, right, that it seems as though the anti-data center crew has finally found something to get on. And I think you're kind of pointing it out now, right? Like, if it's bad for the animals, then it's going to next be bad for kids, and then it's going to be upsetting to pets and everything else.
7: Correct. Yeah, so
0: that's where the fight's going, and we were able to talk about it with some really awesome video. Is that a bear? No.
7: Yes, yes.
0: Oh, all right, and a very cute snow leopard as well. Rick, thanks for joining us. We appreciate it. See how the fight goes in Nashville. I predict a win for the snow leopards. One thing for this weekend when we come back.
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0: 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And yes, we did write about the cute snow leopards and how finally the folks fighting data centers have found something to champion, which is the snow leopards. 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I'll see you on social media at Leland Vitter. I hope you get to spend this weekend with the people you love. We'll see you back here on Monday night. Here's Jason in for Katie.
1: Hello and welcome to Katie Pavlich Tonight. I'm Jason Rantz in for Katie. It's neither conspiracy theory nor your imagination. Something genuinely bizarre is happening inside Zoran Mamdani's administration tonight. And we're trying to figure out why any one of Mamdani's top officials would ever decide to go and meet with Iran. Plus the latest on the Nolan Wells death investigation, which a lot of people are already jumping to conclusions about. The Cajun Navy helped find the teen's body on an island off the coast of Mississippi. And we're talking to a member of the search team. But first, an emotional week-long preliminary hearing in the Charlie Kirk assassination case wrapped today. And after a week of testimony and evidence, the judge did, well, nothing. He punted. Final arguments and his decision on whether accused assassin Tyler Robinson even stands trial kicked down the road to September 1st. And so Charlie's family and a country that watched him get gunned down gets to wait another 7 weeks for a judge to state the obvious. Now, look, it's absurd, but this week still mattered for three reasons. First, we finally saw what the prosecution is holding, and it's not even close. Messages where Robinson flat out admits he shot Charlie. His DNA smeared all over the murder weapon. Evidence an ATF examiner testified is 1 trillion times more likely to point at Robinson as the shooter. 1 trillion. Second, staring down that pile of forensics, Robinson's defense team produced a lot of nothing. Not a single thing that put a dent in the alleged guilt. And third, and really this is the sick part, the conspiracy crowd is scrambling. That same unhinged voice or two or dozens. Unfortunately, the ones peddling their theories about who really killed Charlie, they're now frantically rewriting them in real time. Every single rewrite just makes Robinson look guiltier. Now, among the evidence this week, texts where Robinson says he killed Charlie because he, quote unquote, had enough of his hatred. Hatred. Let's talk about that word, because it's doing a whole lot of work these days. Somewhere along the line, hatred stopped actually meaning hatred. Now it just means someone said something I didn't like. Disagree with the radical left on anything, and you're suddenly not just a person with a different viewpoint. You're a bigot, a hater, a threat. And that's the game. You label the disagreement hate, and you never have to actually argue the point. Worse, you give people like Tyler Robinson permission to see a debate opponent as something that needs to be eliminated. You see, Charlie wasn't hateful toward anyone, including transgender people. Don't take my word for it. Here's Charlie in his own words.
2: A biological man can put on a bunch of makeup and camouflage as a woman. It will never actually make him a woman. It will not make him think like a woman or act like a woman. And so the whole idea of transgenderism is inherently super disrespectful to biological reality and real women themselves, saying that it is just an outfit or a costume that women can go put on and you magically become a woman.
3: You say I'm here to take rights away.
4: Yes.
3: Do you agree life is a right?
4: I feel like if it's a clump of cells, then it's not alive.
3: No, but let's go back. Do you think every human being has a right to life?
4: Depending on how many weeks, but let's
3: Hold on. Who's trying to take rights away? I want to protect the rights of all human beings. You call them a clump of cells. Who's trying to take rights away? I'm going to have an opinion that very few people will ever tell you, which is I want you to be very cautious putting drugs into your system in the pursuit of changing your body. Mm-hmm. I instead encourage you to work on what's going on in your brain first. I think what you need first and foremost is just a diagnosis. Mm-hmm. Just someone that is going to listen to what you've gone through, listen to what else is going on. My prayer for you, this, and again, very few people will say this, I actually want to see you be comfortable in how you were born.
4: Yeah.
3: I know that you might not feel that way, but I think that is something that you can achieve. I think that with the right team and the right people, you don't have to wage war on your body. You can learn to love your body.
1: That wasn't hateful.
5: that was truthful and thoughtful. Joining us now, Brad versus Everyone podcast host Brad Palumbo and the Charlie Kirk Show producer Blake Neff. Blake, the evidence here isn't ambiguous at all, and yet a loud chunk of the public, they're still not going to accept any of this. So what is it they think they're seeing that the rest of us aren't? Did anything presented this week so far surprise you?
6: Hey, Jason, thanks for having me on. I think for some of the people leading this, I think they are people who didn't like Charlie while he was alive. They were envious of his popularity, envious of what he was able to achieve, envious of his family life. I don't know how to put it, but I feel some of them really do, on a deep level, they like the idea of the person who killed him getting away with it. Some of the others, I think they're so addicted. It's like a TV show they just enjoy watching too much to let go of. They enjoy the idea that they know something that other people don't. They enjoy the idea that they're not going to let the government or the regime or them, whoever they decide is the villain, pull a fast one on them. And so they've just gotten committed into this narrative that, as we saw this week, is fundamentally insane. You could basically lay out, this could be a class in a school for criminal justice in terms of all the different types of evidence they've collected. They have DNA evidence, they have confessions, they have text messages, they have the murder weapon found on site, they have videotape, they have everything they could possibly get. If you are not going to be won over by this evidence, you are fundamentally not a person who uses evidence to reach conclusions.
5: It's a choice to ignore all the evidence. Brad, we played some of what Charlie said on campuses all around the country. What do you think it says about our culture that we got to this place where even thoughtful, good faith debates gets him murdered?
7: Oh, it says something awful, to be honest, because I disagreed with Charlie Kirk on a lot of things, but he was always willing to have those conversations and those debates, and that's something I did absolutely admire about him. And it's not just, you know, far left people who have dehumanized Charlie Kirk and in his family. Like you guys have mentioned, there's also far right conspiracy theorists and podcasters, and I'm just going to put a name on him, Candace Owens, more than any other, really. I mean, I think what we are witnessing this week is first and foremost the beginning of the process for justice for Charlie Kirk, which is the most important thing. But we're also witnessing the disgrace of Candace Owens beyond repair at long last. Because really, I mean, when you go through the evidence and the false claims that have been made in an actual court and then compare it to what the schizophrenic rantings you hear on the Candace Owens podcast, I mean, she claimed not only that Egyptian military planes were somehow involved, that she tried tracking and couldn't even get on the right continent, then just stopped talking about it. She claimed Tyler Robinson was never even there that day. Now that's been proven beyond doubt. Surveillance footage, and there may even be footage of the actual shot being taken. He was matched by his family to the surveillance footage that shows him on the campus that day. So I think we're witnessing, hopefully, the long wake-up call for people to stop listening to these charlatans who have lied about such a tragic and awful thing to make themselves famous and rich. Yeah. I can't think of anything more disgraceful.
5: I certainly hope you're right, but Blake, Tyler Robinson texted that he killed Charlie because he had enough of the hatred. And, you know, these are narratives that stick and seems to stick no matter what for some of these people. You knew the real Charlie. You know the real content. So how do you think a young man gets so convinced that a guy who quite literally debated people for a living was so hateful that he actually had to die?
6: Well, we've seen this in what other people have revealed in the months after his death. So many people were whipped up to hate a person they barely knew. There are people who despise Charlie who never actually watched a full video clip of his. There are people who despise Charlie who couldn't give you a list of things he'd actually said or done. It stood out after he died. Some people were so eager to find an excuse to justify why this was a good thing or why he had it coming. And you always saw the same three or four or five things where they said, oh, he said this about, for example, black pilots. He said this thing. And so because of that, I think he deserved to get it. And all of those things were so trivially debunked. You knew these people were coming at it from an angle of, I know what side I'm on. I want to be able to hate the person on the other side, even after he's been heinously murdered. And I'm going to basically go on Google, go into ChatGPT.

0: GPT, give me the 5 excuses that work best for saying why this was a good thing. And that's not based on any real understanding of the person he was, who was a person of deep empathy, a person who wanted to understand the positions of others, a person who debated in good faith hundreds and hundreds of times, and they blot that out for the sake of hatred.
1: Yeah, and that last point I think is really important, Brad. Like, Charlie, you might disagree with everything he said, some of what he said, none of what he said, but I do think he actually went to these conversations with an open mind and with the intent of having good faith debates. Had you heard anything he has said about trans people that was legitimately hateful versus just maybe disagreeing?
2: I mean, not necessarily hateful, but I mean, I don't have his entire archive memorized, but I almost think it wouldn't matter if you could find. I don't believe in this archaeology of digging through thousands of hours of someone speaking on camera. Any human who does that about fraught topics is going to have a couple clips here or there that might make you wince. And I don't think that remotely even justifies any of the kind of unhinged backlash, regardless whether it's true or not, whether it's in context or out of context. And the final thing I'll say about that as well is I fear some of this is like sick people who have totally dehumanized Charlie Kirk and conservatives.
1: Yeah.
2: But some of it is also just a Gen Z total desensitization to violence. Like when you saw young people using this insane TikTok trend, they were using the sound of Charlie Kirk dying as a outfit transition. Some of those people are hateful. I don't think they even knew what they were doing. They're just totally desensitized to the cruelty and brutality that they see on their iPhones every single day and the callousness with which we approach human life and death.
1: Well, I think that last point is also really important, the callousness. I mean, turning to another topic, there's, I guess, this new social media trend celebrating Senator Mitch McConnell's health struggles. And there are a lot of people who are just wishing for his death.
3: We knew the real Grandpa Mitch.
4: The one the media won't tell you about. He hated poor people. He thought they were smelly.
3: Immigrants, too.
1: So, Blake, whatever someone thinks of McConnell's politics, hoping for the death of anyone seems pretty ghoulish. And, you know, to be clear, this isn't anything new, but should we just expect this? Is this political discourse from now on?
0: It's ghoulish, and I think, bluntly, I do think it's going to get worse. I think this is something I've seen burst out with greater frequency. As you said, if people were able to make Instagram, TikTok joke transitions out of Charlie being murdered, I think they can make a joke out of absolutely anything. Yeah. I think what stands out with McConnell is how many of these people could even explain why they're supposed to hate this guy? He's not the majority leader anymore. For a lot of these people, he was probably at his peak political power when they were 9 or 10 years old. Could they really explain in detail what their problem with him is? All I could say is, eventually, for example, Donald Trump is going to die, and we're going to see this 10, 15, 100,000 times over. And I'm just worried that that's getting baked into what people expect from politics, because any person on one side will see the other side do it, and they'll get aggrieved, and they'll feel like they have the right to do it the next time around. It's a difficult cycle to break.
1: So important to call it out when we see it. Blake Neff, Brad Palumbo, thank you guys for joining us. Appreciate it.
2: Thanks.
1: So remember when Tim Walz pardoned a convicted child rapist? Governor Tim Walz and Attorney General Keith Ellison tried to shield him in their sanctuary state. Well, Secretary of State Marco Rubio just stepped in and had him deported. Tu Luvang, a Laotian national who repeatedly sexually abused a 10-year-old girl and dismissed it as a cultural thing. An immigration judge ordered him removed back in 2006, but Walz and his pardon board just swooped in to set him free. Thankfully, the Trump administration came to the rescue. Meanwhile, the New York Times is criticizing DHS over a surge in immigration arrests because any arrests are objectionable to these folks. To react, let's bring in Michael Starr Hopkins, Democratic strategist, host of the Burn the Playbook podcast. Michael, thanks for coming on. My core problem with folks on the left generally on this is that Democrats seem not to be able to tell the difference between, let's just say, some hardworking day laborer who hasn't broken any laws once he came here illegally with someone who rapes a 10-year-old. So, I mean, why should anyone trust Democrats on immigration when you've got your VP choice spending political capital to keep a child predator on the streets? It doesn't really make any sense to me.
5: Yeah, let me say, I don't mean this to be rude. That was a lot of words, because labels are what I think is really pissing off most Americans here. This isn't about Democrats. This isn't about Republicans. This is about whether or not we have immigration laws which are being followed and whether they're being enforced. Mm-hmm. And the enforcement mechanism here is going to be the administration. It's going to be administration and ICE. That's been granted by Arizona versus the United States in the Supreme Court. It's been decided. But what hasn't been decided is how we should actually go about rounding people up, whether we should decide that it's only
1: violent. Well, this wasn't rounding people up, though, real quick. I mean, just on this particular case, I mean, we had someone who made a decision, Tim Walz, to pardon this guy, and it seems like it was intended to make sure that we keep him in this country. So you say it's Democrats versus, it shouldn't be seen as Democrats versus Republicans. I agree with you, but it's the Democrats who are fighting, it seems, to keep these people here, and it's the Republicans who are saying we actually need enforcement at the border and for people who are here illegally.
5: Yeah, when it comes to the Governor Walz situation, I wouldn't have pardoned this individual. I got to say, I don't know the specifics of that case, but I do practice law. Exactly. So, like I said, I wouldn't have pardoned that individual. However, Governor Walz did, and now he should have to explain that to voters. And that's, I think, at the end of the day, the great thing about this country is that voters, one, will reward politicians who explain things in an honest and authentic way and don't give a BS answer. And two, I think the fact that we actually have politicians who can be held accountable, unlike other countries, is a beautiful thing.
1: Well, if you can, address my first question. I mean, should an illegal immigrant who commits horrendous crimes be offered the same level of sympathy or protection than someone who's working hard, contributing to society, and otherwise they're following the laws? Because there does seem to be a lack of distinction that's made by Democrats in this case and in these cases.
5: I think that every individual should be looked at as an individual and should be prosecuted and given the right to a defense as afforded by the Constitution. And so whether you're an immigrant, whether you're an American, or whether you're undocumented, you still have Fourth Amendment rights. And so if you break the law, you should be held accountable. Voters have made that very clear.
1: In Houston, ICE agents fatally shot Lorenzo Salgado Arujo. This is the latest controversy, 52-year-old construction business owner. He's a father of three. It was traffic. Tragic. It happened during a traffic stop. Agents said he rammed his vehicle at them. The three surviving witnesses in the van say that's completely false. There's no body cam footage here. Again, folks, depending on their perspective going into this, are already kind of jumping into making a decision that ICE is inherently guilty or ICE did nothing wrong. Do you believe some of the claims coming from the witnesses that include, according to the lawyer, this is a quote, they came in, speaking of ICE, and started shooting from the sides? Do you think it's that crystal clear or cut?
5: I've learned that whenever it comes to a conflict, to some type of disturbance in public, the facts are never going to be clear cut because witnesses misremember things. Unless there's video, it's unclear. What I will say here is that if somebody assaults an officer, they should be held accountable. And when someone breaks the law, they should be held accountable. But with that said, the federal government also has limitations on how it can act.
1: Sure.
5: And what citizens, I think, respect more than anything else is when a government is able to perform its functions with limitations and to respect their rights. And so I think when you really look at immigration, most Americans really respect and accept the fact that we've got to figure out how to have a strong immigration policy. But what they don't like is it seems like it's not being implemented even-handedly all across the country. And that's really where we've got to fix things.
1: Well, we are working on that. We actually have to enforce the law. If we didn't get to this point because of the Biden administration, maybe things would be a little bit different. Michael Starr Hopkins, thank you so much for joining us tonight. Appreciate it.
5: Hey, take care.
1: Coming up, the latest on the Nolan Wells investigation. His body was found on a Mississippi barrier island after celebrating the 4th of July with friends. Nolan's parents immediately called the Cajun Navy for help, and we're talking to a member of the search team. Plus, this case is quickly becoming a racial issue. There are many people calling it a hate crime, and the family hired civil rights attorney Ben Crump. But is there any reason to actually suspect race played a role here? Ben Crump's public policy advisor joins us right after this.
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1: Nolan Wells, an 18-year-old from Mississippi, was found dead after being reported missing on July 4th. Following a holiday boat outing with friends. Wells' mother, Christine Wansley, contacted the search and rescue team, the United Cajun Navy, to help find her son. And that group mobilized immediately, surface vessels, drones, boots on the ground, all to search Horn Island, Mississippi, and the surrounding waters. Joining me now is the Vice President of the Cajun Navy, Brian Trasher. Brian, thank you so much for coming on. You were contacted by Nolan's mother to help with this search. How quickly were you able to mobilize the team, and how does a search like this even unfold?
11: Well, I think that the first calls came in. The first dispatch wasn't from Nolan's mother, but eventually we did get in touch with her. I think it was either late Saturday night, early Sunday morning, July 5th. But it was about

0: midday on July 5th when we contacted some volunteers from our Mississippi chapter and were able to put a boat out with a rescue specialist and a drone operator. And they searched a better part of the day on Sunday until the weather forced them to come back in. They did not find anything of interest, and so that's when we decided to go to the air. Another volunteer had offered to let us use his plane out of Gulfport, Mississippi, and so we did that Monday morning and flew a grid for a few hours before we noticed some activity on the beach on the northwest tip of Horn Island.
1: So when you say activity, what does that mean? What does that entail?
0: So we were flying back north from the Chandeliers, and we had already come south over Horn Island a couple times at that point, but I noticed there was a couple boats posted up on the beach pretty close to each other. It was a Monday. It obviously they weren't fishing, so we just descended down and started circling to take a look, and it was obvious that they were some kind of law enforcement agency. As we descended further and circled around, I could see that there was human remains on the beach.
1: So I know your team's focus was all about bringing him home.
0: Yeah.
1: That was part of what you were doing. But did you, I mean, without getting ahead of this investigation, did you see anything, notice anything that could give us a little bit more details on what exactly happened?
0: You know, we have not been able to plug the hole from about 4 o'clock on the 4th of July when that was the last eyewitness that we had talked to, had eyes on Nolan, up until the time when he was found. So sometime between then and Monday morning, he went into the water and unfortunately did not come out alive. Everything that we have is really just by people who have contacted us and told us their story. The police are doing their investigation. There's going to be private investigations, I'm sure.
1: Yeah.
0: But that's not really our wheelhouse. Our wheelhouse is finding Nolan, and we hope we find him alive. But at least he is coming home.
1: Yeah, you're giving at least some semblance of closure. Brian Trasher, thank you for coming on. Appreciate it.
0: Yep, thank you.
1: The family of Nolan Wells is skeptical of local Mississippi law enforcement. They hired civil rights attorney Ben Crump to conduct an independent investigation into their son's death. During a press conference today with Reverend Al Sharpton and Wells' parents by his side, Crump claimed law enforcement can't be trusted when black children are killed. This before they even got any substantive details about the investigation.
2: Oftentimes, when our children are killed in highly questionable situations, that there is this notion that, oh, it was nothing wrong, no foul play, let's just sweep it under the rug. Well, we refuse to sweep it under the rug. We refuse to just let Nolan Wells' death be in vain. We're going to make sure that we get to the truth, the whole truth, and nothing but the truth.
1: Look, no one knows yet exactly what happened to Nolan Wells. And if the facts show something sinister, every ounce of this family's anger is obviously justified. But that's the part that's kind of nagging at me. We don't have the facts yet. The autopsy isn't back. The toxicology report isn't back. And the verdict is already being delivered from a podium in New York City by two activists who seem to want this to be race-related. And Crump isn't the only one implying that this was racially motivated. You have so far nothing official to back it up. Online, though, people have blamed Wells' parents for letting him befriend white people. And one man even blamed Donald Trump. Watch this.
3: Stop killing our children, son of a... We don't care if you think you're rich.
4: The more I learn about the Nolan Wells case, the more I'm convinced that it was a Klan initiation ritual.
5: Are we not teaching our kids that if they are the only black person in the group of white people, their life is in danger? Are we not teaching our kids that they don't have a friend in white people?
6: Let your only black, not only, but you let your only your black boy go on vacation with four white during this presidency.
1: Look, maybe I'm wrong. Maybe the reports come back and there's a real case here. I hope for this family's sake that we get the truth either way. But building a racial narrative around a dead teen before the medical examiner has even finished the job, the autopsy report is going to help answer whether this was an accident or something worse. But right now, this doesn't feel like justice. It feels exploitative. Frankly, it feels gross. Joining me now is Teslin Figaro, public policy advisor to Ben Crump.

0: Thank you for being here, Teslin. We need the autopsy report, that there are real questions about witness accounts. All of that, I think, is fair game. But let's be precise, because a kid is dead here. What's the actual evidence? Not a feeling, not a vibe. What is the evidence that anyone has produced that shows race had anything to do with this?
1: Well, we can talk about the evidence of what's been going on in America the last 400 years.
0: Talk about this case.
1: I'm going to talk about it the way I want to talk about it. Now, if you've asked me to come on to be your guest, and I'm going to talk about it the way I want to talk about it, sir. Now, you asked me a question based on what does race have to do with it. We can talk about Fannie Hamer and what she's talked about in Mississippi being a place of oppression. But as we talk about this case and what's important, if you do not want people to speculate, then investigate. The family, I'm not talking about those online, but the family has... That questions be answered. And I would like to ask you, do you have a child?
0: I do not have a child.
1: Okay, well, I do. I have a 19-year-old daughter. I also had a cousin who was murdered, who was also a football star, who was murdered at 19. And it took us about a month to find his body. So maybe there's not empathy there from you, sir. I'm not sure.
0: This has nothing to do with a lack of empathy. You're calling for an investigation. Is there anyone who's saying that there shouldn't be an investigation?
1: It actually does, because you're jumping to race when the family...
0: I'm not jumping to race. I didn't hire Ben Crump. I didn't get Reverend Al Sharpton there.
1: Right. Well, the family is actually asking for questions to be answered. The family is actually wanting to know, why did his friends have his keys? The family's actually wanting to know, why did they have his phone? Why did he leave? Why did he say he wanted to stay on the island by himself? These are all justifiable questions.
0: Agreed.
1: And I would assume that maybe if you were a parent, maybe you could empathize with wanting to know exactly.
0: You keep accusing someone of not showing empathy when I'm simply saying, have you seen even any evidence that suggests the police aren't doing investigation? I get that there is questions to be answered, right? I mean,
1: that's
0: what they're doing.
1: There hasn't been an investigation. And just a moment ago, it has not been a thorough investigation. And just a moment ago, when Mr. Thrasher was on and he made the point to say that he went in the water and never came back, you didn't question him one time, sir, and say, and
0: ask
1: him.
0: Because he's not part of the investigation.
1: But you didn't question him one time and ask him, how does he know that he went in the water? So there's a lot of misconception. That's the whole point in having an investigation. And what Attorney Crump is
0: we are having an investigation, though, correct?
1: That's exactly it. And an independent investigation in addition to what Mississippi has done or not done. And why would you or anybody else have an issue with a family wanting to have an independent investigation?
0: I don't. I have an issue with people who are maybe paying too close attention to the race element here before they have any of those details and setting up a narrative that is setting up that family to maybe not accept what actually happened. Again, I have no idea what happened. I'd like to actually wait, at least in part, for some of the details to come out, including an autopsy. You certainly concede an autopsy is important here, correct?
1: Absolutely. Well, the details are that a young 19-year-old black young man, that's okay to say, just like you describe it and everything else, went off with his all-white friends and did not return, and none of them say they saw anything. So, if you don't want the speculation, then let's use this time to ask his white friends to tell the family what actually happened, because they claim to not know anything. Doesn't make sense to you? What teenager leaves their phone and stays on an island and doesn't leave with the children that they came with? I believe the West.
0: Teens never do anything that don't make sense. Every time they do everything is they follow exactly what you as an adult would suggest they do.
1: Well, you would know because you're not a parent, my love. And I believe the Wells.
0: Well, I was a teenager at some point in my life, believe it or not. And I understand how teens actually act.
1: But you've never been a parent. And what we teach our children is when you...
0: Sounds like we actually disconnected with them. There we go. Wrap it up. We got 10 seconds.
1: What happened to Nolan? Let's use the rest of this 10 seconds to ask his friends, white friends, brown friends, black friends, what happened to Nolan?
0: Yeah, I think all of us actually want to get to that answer. Teslin Figueroa, thank you so much for joining us. Appreciate it. So here's a question I've got. Why did one of Zoran Mamdani's top aides arrange a meeting with Iran, the regime that's actively trying to assassinate the president of the United States? Things are getting stranger by the day in Mamdani's New York. We are all over it. Don't go anywhere.
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0: Welcome back to Katie Pavlich Tonight. I'm Jason Rantz in for Katie. Now to New York, where the Mamdani administration is doing something pretty odd. One of the mayor's top officials tried to have a sit-down with the leader of the Iranian regime. Yeah, the world's leading state sponsor of terror.

0: the regime tied to assassination plots against President Trump, and the one running proxy wars against Americans. The city's International Affairs Commissioner, Anna Maria Archila, scheduled the meeting with Iran's permanent representative to the United Nations, and it took federal officials stepping in to kill it before it ever actually happened. And Mamdani, he says he had no idea, no clue his own administration was cozying up to Tehran. Makes you wonder what other meetings are being scheduled without him knowing. Here to react, Washington State Congressman Michael Baumgartner. He's a member of the House Foreign Affairs Committee. And Seth Barron, New York Post editorial board member and author of Weaponized. Thank you both for being here. Congressman, why are local officials at the city level trying to meet with our greatest foreign adversary?
1: Well, thanks, Jason. I'd have no idea. Certainly, the Iranian regime has been chanting death to America for nearly 50 years, you know, and they mean it. And so it's very, there's a lot of concerning things that have come out from the Mamdani administration, and I would put this on the list.
0: Seth, is there any way Mamdani didn't actually know one of his top officials was actually meeting with Iranian leaders or trying to? I mean, if that's even the case, what does that say about his office? Yeah.
2: Well, it seems unlikely to me that he would have no idea. And if he didn't know and she just did this independently, well, why hasn't he fired her?
0: Mm-hmm.
2: That's the obvious solution. But he, according to him, no. This just needs to be they need to work out the process a little bit better. He also denied having been told anything by the State Department. He said he found out about this through press inquiries, which seems extremely unlikely.
0: Well, frankly, it sounds alarming. Congressman, this is not the first offense for the office. Last month, the White House actually intervened to stop a meeting between the mayor and Colombia President Gustavo Petro. Your Democratic colleague, Pramila Jayapal, she admitted to actively working with foreign governments to benefit Cuba. So it seems like this is happening maybe a little bit more often than any of us should feel comfortable.
1: I think any time you have left-wing political leaders at the local level trying to reach out and support regimes that are enemies of the American people, we need to be very concerned about that, whether that's Cuba or Iran in this case. I think sometimes local elected officials, they get excited where they get a chance to do something on the national stage. But this is not a game. Again, you know, this Iranian regime has been chanting death to America for nearly 50 years. They killed nearly 1,000 Americans when I was in Iraq, when America was in Iraq. And so it's very, very, very dangerous. And, you know, I'm glad the meeting did not take place. But I hope Mamdani steps forward and reprimands or provides the necessary discipline and counsel that this person needs, because it's not in America's interest, not in New York's interest.
0: Yeah. It's also not a rogue staffer, by the way, Seth. This is a career activist. She's got zero diplomatic experience. And her office apparently even told staff to prioritize foreign officials who are, quote unquote, in political alignment and apparently leftist. So is the Iran meeting a mistake, or is it exactly what the office was built to do? It seems like no one should be shocked that they even tried to do this.
2: Well, you have to understand that, and the congressman is right, Mamdani does not respect America. He does not respect American law. He always says that he wants to bring New York City into compliance with international law. So I see this as him sort of setting up maybe a parallel or shadow foreign policy, trying to back channel things with Iran.
0: Which is terrifying. Congressman Baumgartner, Seth Barron, thank you for joining us.
2: Thank you.
0: It is official. Graham Platner has formally dropped out of the main Senate race. But according to the New York Times, women are mourning the death of his campaign. Why is the left still obsessing over an accused rapist with a Nazi tattoo? I'm going to debate it with a former advisor to Kamala Harris. Don't go anywhere.
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0: Now, a New York Times piece says women in Maine are mourning the end of Graham Plattner's campaign, as if he was the only progressive candidate they could find. But before we get to that, let's bring in Mike Nellis, former senior advisor to Kamala Harris's 2019 campaign. He's also the author of Endless Urgency, to react to what we're seeing inside New York City's hall. Like, explain to me, Mike, because I honestly can't get over this. If a Republican mayor's top aide had secretly scheduled a meeting with Tehran and the State Department had

0: shut it down. Wouldn't you be calling this a little bit more than, oh, a mix-up, it was a mistake, we didn't know? I mean, this seems to be like a pretty big deal.
1: I don't know. I think it's important to know the meeting didn't happen. Mamdani says he didn't know about it. I have no reason to believe that that's not the case. I think, yeah, this probably was a breach in protocol, shouldn't have happened. But to me, it's not all that different than Lindsey Graham flying to Tel Aviv to get talking points to convince Donald Trump to go to war with Iran. Like, it's just an inappropriate thing that shouldn't have happened.
0: Well, you have one that's an ally with the United States and one that's clearly our enemy. I mean, let's say this.
1: One of whom is trying to drag us into a stupid war that's going to increase grass prices.
0: No, we got that talking point. I guess Iran didn't give you that one. But I mean, just if you could
1: explain. Iran doesn't give me any talking points. Are you getting talking points from somebody else?
0: Explain why you believe that it's not that big of a deal that someone at least felt compelled, like they could set something up like this without the mayor knowing. I mean, surely they would expect that this is kind of a big deal. You would look at this and say, yeah, it's a big deal to set up this kind of meeting.
1: Yeah, I think it's not great to have a meeting with Iran like that, but I also think it's their job to set up meetings with foreign leaders. It's something the mayor of New York does all the time. I mean, it's pretty common to have meetings with foreign leaders, and I don't think it's that unusual. I think you're trying to make a mountain out of a molehill here.
0: Okay, what would be the purpose of this meeting?
1: Mamdani.
0: But what would be the purpose of a meeting like this?
1: Well, I think New York City is the global epicenter of the United States. Like, foreign leaders go there all the time. It's not unusual for somebody in the mayor's office or the mayor himself to meet with a foreign leader.
0: Is it fair to say you would think that this would be categorized as a mistake and the mayor would get off if it was a Republican?
1: I think this was a mistake and they shouldn't have had the meeting. And by the way, the system worked the way that it should. Somebody went rogue, didn't do the right thing. State Department flagged to the mayor's office. Mayor's office did the right thing, made sure it didn't happen. That's actually the system functioning for the most part, minus the meeting getting scheduled in the first place.
0: Well, to be clear, the State Department found it out. The mayor's office had no idea. So had the State Department not been aware, this would not have
1: happened. The State Department reached out to the mayor's office, told them, hey, this is happening. We don't want it to happen. Here's what protocol should be. Mamdani said, okay, we'll make sure it doesn't happen again.
0: I'm just suggesting that maybe the mayor's office should have been a little bit more aware of something like this. But I want to get your take
1: I'll see that point to you, Jason. Yeah. But the one thing I'll say is, like, you're blowing this up, and I think it's to distract from the fact that Mamdani's getting a lot of good stuff done, making transit faster, violent crime is down, they balanced the budget, they've been doing a lot of good stuff in there. Let's talk about that.
0: Yeah, there are no problems.

0: of abuse?
1: Not at this level. I mean, this one that we got from Politico this week is pretty clear. He broke into the house. He pressed a woman up against the bed. I mean, look, it's all bad. Let's be clear.
0: But nobody has the moral high ground here. Answer to that first point, if you could, Mike. What was that New York Times piece credible? I mean, or tell me why it wasn't credible, I guess.
1: No, I spoke out at the time that I thought it was credible and thought it was wrong. I mean, I've been speaking out against Plattner basically this entire time.
0: Yeah, but why do you think the party didn't? I mean, I understand that they like a lot of his policies and maybe they like the energy that he brought to this. But, and you and I have talked about this before, did they not find another progressive? There was no one else who was progressive. You got a bunch of people right now who are stepping up looking to fill the seat. They seem awfully progressive.
1: Well, the people who vetted this guy did a terrible job. If you've watched the video of them vetting, they were basically like, we Googled a lobster farmer who supported Bernie Sanders. Couldn't find any lobster farmers, so we went with this guy who was an oyster farmer. Like, it's one of the most embarrassing videos I've ever seen of a Democratic strategist talking about finding a candidate. But ultimately, like, it's the same reason that people don't abandon Ken Paxton, who's a scumbag. Same reason they don't abandon Congressman Max Miller for beating his ex-wife. It's they think he's going to win. So a lot of people are making compromise decisions. Again, I wrote about this on my Substack this week. There's no moral high ground with this stuff. Like, people are willing to look the other way if they think somebody's going to win. That happened for a lot of folks with Plattner. It's got to stop. And I wish both sides would just police the people in their parties, because we shouldn't have scumbags in the United States Congress.
0: Just real quickly, how do you think this ends with whoever they're going to choose? Because you already have some people from the outside who are saying, don't go with this candidate. You should go with that candidate. It seems to me they're doing exactly the opposite of what people say they just want.
1: Yeah, well, one, they need to make sure the process is transparent so that people trust it. I think that was one of the mistakes that happened for the DNC in 2024, and it's unfortunate that we're doing this again. I think they should try to nominate somebody who can inherit and inspire the same type of movement that Grant Plattner was able to do. My guess is that person is Troy Jackson, who seems like somebody that can get people really excited about that. I think Troy's a great dude, but there's other candidates. Let the process play out. We'll know in a couple weeks.
0: Let's just make sure no one has any Nazi tattoos. Mike Nellis.
1: Yeah, probably for the best.
0: That's a good idea. Thanks for coming on. Appreciate it.
1: Thank you.
0: Remember that horrible story about a woman sucked out of a plane window at 32,000 feet? Well, we've got another scary incident. Details next.
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5: Today, another terrifying moment. 20,000 feet in the air, a passenger on a Ryanair flight from Greece to Germany was sucked out of a window, which shattered shortly after takeoff. The man had his seatbelt on. Other passengers managed to pin him in his seat, but his head and shoulders were apparently hanging out. This is actual video from inside the plane. Passengers said it sounded like a tire bursting. And later, they found out that a piece of the plane's engine had broken off and hit the window. The man survived, thankfully, but was understandably in a state of shock when help arrived, and now he's being treated for friction burns. Something similar happened in 2018. A woman was sucked out of a broken window on a Southwest flight, and sadly, she didn't survive. Jesse Weber joins me now. I love getting stories like this right before I have to hop on a flight somewhere.
6: Yeah.
5: So, yeah, this is great. Well, I mean, what do you make of something like this? It's not supposed to happen.
6: So, first of all, you killed it tonight. Awesome job.
5: Thank you
6: so I watched
5: much.
6: The whole show.
5: Got
6: to say that. Appreciate Number two, the most important thing is kept the seatbelt on. You know, like everybody says, like they ignore the seatbelt warning. Return to your seat. Buckle up. If he didn't wear the seatbelt, mm-hmm. this would be a very, very different story. That was my main takeaway. I think that's the lesson. I'm just happy he's okay.
5: Do you ever get on a flight again after something like this?
6: I mean, I got it. What am I going to do? Of course I do. But my gosh, this is, I don't take Ryanair. Nothing against Ryanair, but I don't think I've ever taken it. Have you?
5: No, I wow. only fly Delta. I'm loyal.
6: Well, this might hurt a little bit. Well, have a safe flight. Good
5: Thank
6: seeing
5: you, so much.
6: You.
7: The president is threatening not to sign a bipartisan measure from Congress that actually deals with a major affordability issue, housing. Bipartisan. That's so rare. Why? Well, the bill, being bipartisan, signals that they are getting the message that 95% of us agree affordability is a major crisis and we blame them for their inaction. However,

0: president doesn't want to take the easy win. Why? I suggest to you he's got a different and darker ambition. The good news is the president doesn't seem to understand the Constitution. His threat to not sign the bill may not matter. Why? Article 1, Section 7 of the Constitution says if both houses of Congress pass a bill and the president delays more than 10 days before acting on it, it becomes law without a signature. Tonight marks 10 days. But if the president were to veto it, he would be neglecting an actual need affecting the many and for really bad reason. To get a bill passed that doesn't address a real problem and may be a step toward rigging the upcoming elections. Now, that is a heavy suggestion. But tell me, why else would the president be desperately trying to convince you that he needs to fix something that is not broken? Why else would he be trying to get rid of voting by mail, which has greatly expanded participation? Why else would he dismantle a long-standing bipartisan elections board that oversees registration and security measures months before the midterms? Look, I get an overwhelming majority of Americans think voter ID is a good idea, but it will almost certainly reduce the number of legitimate voters. And the ID provision is not the only thing in the bill. My beef is that that same bill also gets rid of most of mail-in balloting. Never mind the hypocrisy that Trump himself just voted by mail-in ballot because he had a lot of different things to do. None of his claims of voter fraud are rooted in fact. The Heritage Foundation, the Project 2025 Heritage Foundation, okay, did a study. In the past 20 years, over 200 million mail-in ballots were cast. There were 1,200 incidents of all types of election fraud identified. Of those, 204 involved mail-in ballots. Out of those, 143 actually led to criminal convictions. That's about one case per every 6 or 7 years. Now, housing? That's a real problem. According to Harvard, the Joint Center for Housing, about 50% of renter households are cost-burdened, meaning they spend more than 30% of their income on housing. 1 in 3 Americans are worried about falling behind on rent. 1 in 4 believe it's going to happen in the next year. The Federal Reserve Bank of New York expects rents to increase by 8% in the next year. So you tell me, why would Trump refuse to sign a bipartisan bill designed to bring down the cost of housing, streamlining permits to build more homes, limiting Wall Street purchases of large numbers of single-family homes? That was something Trump said he wanted, and modernizing federal housing programs. This is an easy win. It would be his only win on affordability. So why won't he do it? To double down on a BS notion that our election system is broken? You tell me what it's about. Now, the other major development today is also pretty obvious. The war in Iran is far from over. President Trump posted on Truth Social saying the Islamic Republic of Iran has asked us to continue talks. We've agreed to do so, but the United States has stated to them in no uncertain terms the ceasefire is over. Thank you for your attention to this matter. I don't know what that means. What attention are we supposed to give to? Like, we're not in power. He's in power. Anyway, empty threats have gotten us nowhere. We all know the regime sucks. The only difference is in exchange for bombing what can be replaced and rebuilt and reportedly is already happening, Trump has given this terrorist regime more relevance than they've ever had. And remember, this war was based, at least in part, on a lie. There was no credible, imminent threat of a nuclear weapon from the regime. We have seen no evidence of that. I'm not saying they don't want one. I'm not saying they weren't trying to enrich uranium to make one or that they aren't the largest exporter of terror in the world. They suck. But there was no reason to go in the way Trump did without a real plan and without any allies right now. The latest development is vexing. News that Israel has warned the White House that Iran may have new plans to try to assassinate our president. Now, we say Israel the way we say America, they would say it about us, but it's really not Israel. It's Bibi Netanyahu. And this fuels two different kinds of suspicions. First one is, what were we thinking going to war with these psychos? It may have been even more risky than we know. The other suspicion is, can Bibi Netanyahu be trusted about this? Or is he trying to manipulate the president to keep this war going? Let's discuss these questions with better minds. Former Iranian political prisoner and now NYU International Affairs professor Kian Taj Bakhsh and former Pentagon official, retired Navy Captain Brent Sadler, also have former IDF Elite Special Ops Deputy Commander Doron Kemple. Good to have each and all. Thank you, thank you, thank you. First of all, quick show of hands, who believes that Bibi's intelligence is on?
1: What's the question, Chris?
0: Oh, you do?
2: Yeah.
0: Okay. Let me go to you, Doron. You didn't understand the question?
1: No. Intelligence in terms of the intelligence community is on? Definitely on. You mean his intelligence?
0: So do you believe that Bibi Netanyahu is obviously a very intelligent person. What I'm saying is, do you believe that they have credible information that Iran has a new plot to assassinate the president?
1: Our president, I'm a U.S. citizen, our president would not be getting any of this information without his advisors. That means the head of the CIA, the heads of other agencies, and they would want to see credible evidence, otherwise just talk. Now, something like that could be an assassination, could be at the level of intention. We don't doubt that they have the intention. Could be at the level of objective. We want it to happen in October at this particular time in these means. It could be at the level of the plan. In order for Israel to have a credible discussion with the United States, they would need to show some evidence. I believe recorded evidence. Otherwise, they wouldn't be listened to. Otherwise, it would be a joke.
0: Okay, but Brent, on the flip side, U.S. intelligence hasn't confirmed it. There is suspicion, and it's about who Trump is listening to. So how do you balance that?
2: Well, it gets kind of down to the details, as Doron was mentioning, and that is, we know that there's been threats against the president's life for quite a while. This is not new. And so if there's new evidence of a specific nature, then we get into where, you know, details and methods that we're not going to be able to share in the public. And the track record in the past is what I would go back to. Israeli intelligence has been very effective as of late. So, again, going back to the level of trust with Israeli intelligence, I'd say it's very high. But again, we're not going to get the specifics and the details of this new threat. But we do know the president changed plans. He shifted his behavior. They're changing their defense posture around the White House. These are all good things to do to keep your adversary guessing. But it could also be because triggered of actionable intelligence.
0: It could also be that now he's pissed off at them because of what Bibi told him, Kian. And is it unreasonable to be open to the suggestion that this message also happens to help Bibi Netanyahu's politics? Oh, I can't hear you, Kian. Unmute your mic. You were probably singing or something before we started the segment. Some of that disco.
3: Yeah,
0: you love.
3: Sorry about that. Sorry about that. It's the first time.
0: You gotta quit that habit, Kian. You gotta leave the disco for after the show. I can't tell you this too many times. Go ahead.
3: Okay. So look. I mean, as far as as far as civilians like me are concerned, who don't have access to, a confidential intelligence, I would hesitate before putting any kind of blame or responsibility on Netanyahu or anyone else, because at the end of the day, it is the president of the United States and the intelligence and security service of the U.S. that has to parse and accept whatever information they get and to decide whether they act on it or not. And so, whether Netanyahu wants to manipulate, the president, and I don't particularly like that kind of framing, but everyone tries to influence everyone else. But in the end, it's up to the United States and the president and his team to decide what is credible or not. And if they've decided that it's credible enough, then I think we should take it seriously.
0: All right. So now back to, do we move forward? Brent, the idea that the ceasefire is over, there was never really any durable ceasefire. There was never any real reason to believe this regime would be anything other than what it is, which is a bunch of terrorists. So what is the chance that there is any better path forward?
2: I think the only path forward in dealing with this regime, and again, I think we've all been reminded of it with the numerous attacks and the cycle where you have attack on the shipping.

0: and then back into negotiations, back and back and forth the last 6 weeks, that you have to keep up the military pressure, attacks, at the same time that you engage in negotiations. Pausing the military to engage in negotiations is not working. It plays right into an Iranian tactic of stalling and not delivering in any meaningful way towards building trust through the MOU. And that's really what the MOU is a way to try to take steps towards building confidence in the each other's side. It's not an agreement. It's not a treaty. It's really just kind of a gentleman's understanding about how we're going to try to move forward. And the Iranians have not done any of that.
1: It's also in the rearview mirror. I mean, there is no MOU right now. Doron, is it unrealistic to believe that you make a deal with these people that is durable? The JCPOA, which, of course, Israel wasn't in favor of, took multiple countries that had multiple points of pressure on them, and it took many months. Is it your best assessment that right now you don't make a deal with them, you only take them out, or you don't take them out?
2: First of all, a deal with them is meaningless. It's like me buying a house from somebody whom I don't know exists. Who are we doing the deal with? Who's calling the shots there? Ridiculous. This is just lipstick on something that covers the fact that if the president wants to end the campaign, which is okay, I think the best time to have ended it is after having achieved the tactical goal of having eradicated their military infrastructure, pushed this cancer that the regime, not the people, are 5 years out, knowing that they'll reconstitute with the help of the Chinese and the Russians for whom they work. Second phase is now, when they've shown us that they control the Straits of Hormuz, you must finish it off. This agreement is worth nothing. And the statement of the president, whose actions I support, by the way, whereby they'll never have nuclear weapons, says who? The president is going to end his administration in 28. Who's going to be the president after that? We cannot make these commitments, not with these types of leaders. So this whole negotiation, hopefully, is just dressing, or it's a preparation. When you as a coach take a time out, it's in order to prepare the next move. Hopefully, those moves are A, controlling the Straits of Hormuz, unfortunately, require forces on the ground. And secondly, getting to a leader in Iran that we can work with. I don't know who he is. It may be the head of the IRGC right now.
1: Keon, last thing, the one thing that we haven't mentioned in a long time, the people, the suffering on the ground, the retribution by the regime, and the expectation that America was going to have their back and now seems to be turning its back. What do you hear about the reality on the ground?
3: Well, thank you for bringing that up, Chris. It's very important. First of all, we are now 6 months exactly pretty much to the day in which there was the January 8th massacre of perhaps several thousand, up to 10,000 unarmed protesters in Iran. Amnesty International has put out a report saying that, in fact, the international community has failed the Iranian people by not pursuing any kind of serious, you know, seeking of accountability. That's in the international community. You know, Chris, what I hear, there's a bitter joke coming out of Iran, which is that people said, we heard President Trump say help is on its way. We just didn't realize he was speaking to the Iranian regime. Look, the people inside Iran who are opposed to the regime, which I estimate at 60-70% of the population, they are demoralized. And let me try to be a little blunt here, Chris. You know, when they hear the president of the United States, who before said, we're going to have your back, stand in front of, you know, world leaders and say what is palpably untrue, which is that we have won the war and that we have a completely new regime in Iran. You know, people in Iran are thinking, we don't understand what's going on. Either he's being completely disingenuous, or he doesn't know what's going on, or he's being advised very badly and he's out of touch. This means that the population inside Iran, those who may have risked their livelihoods and maybe their lives to come out and, you know, with the help of the United States or the international community, they are now demoralized. They are now resigned. Right. They don't think, you know, they see the regime in power. The MOU, I have to tell you,

0: was, from the point of view of Iranians and frankly from the point of view of Americans, I think a disaster. It overpaid the Iranians much more than they needed, and it was conducted by people, I think, that who were not up to the task. And this just
1: Right, but it's
0: demoralizes the people inside Iran.
1: that I understand. The MOU was a ruse. It was never going to happen. And it hasn't. And now we'll see what happens next. Gentlemen, each and all, thank you very much for coming on the show tonight. Appreciate you. Brent,
2: thank
1: Doron,
2: you, Bruce.
1: Keon, appreciate you each and all. Be safe until the next time. 4 minutes and 35 seconds. Coming up, I got to tell you, this conspiracy BS, you know, look, it only lives on social media, but so many of you pay too much attention to it. This punk Robinson admitted to his boyfriend he assassinated Charlie Kirk. He has said nothing different. His family has said nothing different. There is no other proof of anything that makes anything different. So with all of this evidence, what does the defense do? The fact that the idea that the judge doesn't find probable cause, it doesn't make any sense. What is this all about for the defense? I have a pro with a plan. Next.
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0: gritty. Cuomo Crime Time is what we do here on a regular basis at News Nation. Of course, it's also a podcast that you can go and subscribe to. You got the little code right there on your screen that you can do it. Sign up for free. We're on every week. We're getting inside cases with actual players in the case and real experts to kind of push past a lot of the noise that's in the true crime space and give you the signal. For example, the Tyler Robinson case, which is, of course, about the assassination of Charlie Kirk. Tyler Robinson said he did it. No one is even arguing otherwise, except people on Twitter who want to get paid. Period. That is all part of the problem, not a solution. So what is the reality? This.
1: I just asked him in person if what he said was true the night before, and he said it was. I started crying a little bit and said he wishes he hadn't done it.
0: And what he had said and what he had said the night before, which we have the text records of, is that he killed Charlie Kirk. Today, though, here's the curveball. We expected the judge to make his ruling as to whether or not there's enough evidence to proceed to trial. Probable cause. No brainer. Lowest standard that there is. The judge says, I hold my decision until September. Why? And what does this mean for the defense? Criminal defense attorney Sarah Azari knows the answer. Thank you for joining, my friend, especially on a Friday night. So why didn't he rule?
2: Well, Chris, you know, in a normal prelim, the prosecution puts on its case for probable cause, which they did. The defense makes a motion to reduce the charges and or to dismiss the charges. And the judge rules right there under on the spot. There's no taking it under submission. I think in this case, you know, partly I think, you know, some say this is to buy time, which I don't think it's necessary. This is a death penalty case. I think the defense could get time if they asked for it. I think from what I've seen is that this defense wants a very robust record, not just an oral record that a court reporter transcribes, but a written record. In other words, they're forcing the prosecution's hand to brief their position of probable cause and cite to Utah law as to why they think there's sufficient evidence to proceed to trial. So I think this is just the strategy of this defense. And, you know, rightfully so, because their client's life is on the line.
0: So I didn't put it the right way. It's not the judge that's forcing this to go to September. It's the defense.
2: Oh, yeah. The defense asked for briefing, and I believe the prosecution has a certain amount of time to present their brief. The defense then responds to it.
0: That makes sense.
2: And then the prosecution replies to it, and then the judge has an oral hearing on the briefing and then rules on it. Very extensive, very drawn out. This is not normal.
0: Appreciate it. You made a very good point I would like you to make again, which is ordinarily probable

0: cause is established by a grand jury in an indictment. Mm-hmm. Here, Utah has this process, and you say this is a unusual and very good opportunity for the defense. Why?
1: So, Chris, in many states, for example, California, where I practiced for many years, the typical scenario is to file a complaint and charge the defendant and then go to preliminary hearing. We don't as often have grand jury indictments like you do in New York. However, a grand jury indictment is a probable cause hearing that the grand jury decides. And so the defense has no opportunity to cross-examine or challenge the evidence at that stage. In fact, nobody from the defense is present in the courtroom. With a situation like this where the defendant is charged by a complaint and then there's a preliminary hearing, there is a benefit to the defense because the defense gets an opportunity to cross-examine and challenge the evidence before it goes to trial. And that's something that is, you know, unique to criminal cases, or I should say in civil cases, you get a lot of opportunities to depose. You don't really get that in a criminal case. So this is the opportunity for the defense.
0: If the defense had, it wasn't him, it was some, he was with somebody else, he was compelled to do it, he didn't know what he was doing, would they bring that up now or not yet?
1: I mean, Chris, this is not a whodunit case at all. I think if the defense went there, they would lose the jury in 2 seconds. They might as well plead to the sheet now. I think the idea here is to, it's not about guilt, it's about death, and it's about saving their client's life. And so every move the defense makes in this case is around that issue of how do we get rid of the death penalty, from the death eligibility factor of, you know, firing in a crowd where other lives were endangered, to mitigating it in the penalty phase. I mean, that is really the focus here. It's not who else did it. I mean, that's not the case here at all.
0: What do you make of the suggestions, not facts, okay, but the suggestions that, that kind of weapon could have never committed this kind of injury, and the Charlie Kirk people did all this stuff to the scene, and there was a bullet found on the roof, like this is a Kennedy situation. Do you buy any of that?
1: Are you talking about the ballistic issue that was elicited in the preliminary hearing, or are you talking about the conspiracy theories? Because those are two very different things to me.
0: Well, the ballistic thing was just about the rifling on the barrel, which often doesn't match.
1: Correct.
0: Precisely. But all of the other stuff that's in the universe of suspicion, which you could call the conspiracy stuff.
1: I mean, I think it's so whack. I mean, look at, for example, they said he's still alive, right? There was 5 days of testimony, 40-something exhibits. You have, autopsy talking about the dead body of Charlie Kirk and how he was killed. So there's that. Israel did it. Evidence pointed to a rooftop in Orem, Utah, not some foreign intelligence situation. Then you have, I don't know what else there was. There was so many things that, the idea that, I don't know, you can name them, but there was like 4 or 5 different
0: theories.
1: But
0: I'm just saying, my buddy of ours, who's also in your criminal defense game, said, let me tell you something. If there's anything to any of that, you know who'd be saying it? His lawyers, not somebody on Twitter.
1: Right.
0: I appreciate your insight.
1: Or saying that, some inside job by the organization. Well,
0: right.
1: How do you square that with his own handwritten confession? I mean, that doesn't make any sense. It's completely whack.
0: Well, I appreciate you putting it out there. And I like the lingo. Sarah Azari, thank you very much. I appreciate
1: it. Have a good
0: 4
1: weekend.
0: Minutes and 30 seconds is the break, you two. July 4th. Did you hear about this one? The kids in Mississippi? So these 5 teens, boys, go out for the day on a boat, Mississippi. Probably drinking, enjoying the water, sun, etc. 4 of them white, 1 black. The 4 white boys go home. The black kid, 18-year-old Nolan Wells, goes missing. Days later, found dead in the water. Accident or something else? Next.
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9: At the end of the day, that's all we want. We just want to know. We just want to know what happened. and why our baby didn't come home. We want an honest, thorough investigation. That's all we're asking for.
0: Now, obviously, you have to be able to understand and empathize with a mother wanting to know what happened to

0: teenage son. Having Al Sharpton and Ben Crump there is a heavy indication that there's a feeling that this may have been a racial issue. Do we know anything to inform that? Well, here's what we do know. July 4th, five teenage boys in Mississippi go out for a day on the boat. Four of them are white, one of them is black, who is 18-year-old Nolan Wells, who you're seeing right there. Later that day, the four boys return to the mainland without Nolan, but with his cell phone. The friends claim Nolan decided to stay behind on the island voluntarily. After a two-day search, his body is recovered from the water near the shoreline. Suspicious. The sheriff's department says they're not suspicious. Nolan's parents are suspicious. Let's look at this two ways, through the investigative lens and through the legal lens. Okay, for that, I turn to criminal defense attorney Navarro Gray and retired FBI special agent Jennifer Coffendaffer. It's good to have you both. So let's start with the investigative here. Jennifer, the story is not compelling.
1: Right. It's not compelling, Chris. Look, when you look at this, there's one thing that really sticks out to me, and that is checking the weather at the system there. It was terrible riptides there, specifically in the area where these kids were partying. If you've watched the footage of all of this, because there's a lot out there of film, these kids were all drinking, they were all partying, they were having a great time on the 4th of July, and I am very much concerned about those riptides and how that affected this situation. Certainly a terrible decision to leave your buddy behind, but this was a huge party atmosphere.
0: If they left him behind, because why'd they have the phone?
1: Yeah, that's the interesting part. You know, if he's out, part of the story is, and again, I think this is the biggest problem, is that there's conflicting stories. But one of the stories is he was going to hook up with a girl. It doesn't make a lot of sense that he would leave his phone behind. But I'll tell you what, the kids do not want to be in the water with their phones. I mean, for those of us who have been on these boating excursions, you leave your phone on the boat. You do not go party in the water with your phone.
0: Fair point. Counsel, how do you see it? What are the obvious angles of opportunity here?
2: Well, it's a very peculiar situation, Chris. We have this young man who went out with his friends. It's very apparent that he knew these individuals. He was comfortable with them. But we don't know what may have happened. We have to wait and see what the investigation concludes. However, I do agree that that area is very remote. There's riptides. There's venomous fish, other things of that nature. We don't know how he drowned. But what I do know is that if they did leave him there, they are facing some level of criminal liability, whether it's they left him there on purpose or if they left him there negligently, they are still facing criminal charges. They still should be facing criminal charges.
0: Counsel, what does it mean to you that the sheriff's department has already ruled no foul play?
2: It means to me that they did an autopsy and they found that that he may have drowned on his own. But again, drowning on one's own in that remote area, in that atmosphere, does not mean that everyone should be not charged or be responsible for bringing that young man there. Again, if you bring someone to a remote location, you're responsible for bringing that person to that location, and you leave that individual there with no way to return, then you could be facing criminal negligence, kidnapping, manslaughter. It doesn't mean just because there was no intent or premeditation for him to be harmed that day that no one is liable, criminally liable.
0: Criminally liable would be civil as opposed to criminal.
2: No, I'm saying that criminally, just because they did not premeditate.
0: So responsible. Responsible.
2: Correct.
0: You're saying criminally responsible. I got you. Jennifer, is this video that I'm looking at right now, is this of that day, or is this just footage of people who knew each other?
1: Well, there is so much footage that is coming out to be AI. I mean, I've been watching this all day, and it's just footage after footage, and then it comes up that it's AI. And so it's very difficult to tell what is actually on this day and what isn't in terms of what's available, unfortunately, on social media.
0: The reason I ask is, if there's any version of the truth that has this many boats there, then he wasn't in a remote area. Right. Because you wind up, it winds up being, well, what was the opportunity? I mean, if there's 30 boats there, then there is a plausible situation where he says, I'm staying, and there are all these other people. So why wouldn't you think he had another way home?
1: No, absolutely, Chris. And I think the general footage that you're seeing there is correct. But there are other smaller footage that people are posting that has been obstructed and adulterated.
0: Counsel, you understand why I'm drawing that distinction, right?
2: Yes, completely. If it was that many boats, if they decided to leave him, he had the opportunity to speak to other individuals. Look how many people are in that area to get back to land. But as Jennifer indicated, there is footage online that shows him in a more remote area with no one around and a smaller boat with his friends leaving and kind of shouting at him.
0: Right. Deleted messages. Do you believe that, and is that relevant?
1: Well, deleted messages, it's interesting because, of course, they're talking about snaps, which is what the mother brought up, but snaps auto-delete. So I don't think there's a strong point there. But I will say without digital analysis of his phone, you really can't tell what movies or snaps he might have had or not had. So that's what they're going to need to do is have his phone digitally analyzed.
0: Counsel, you have a take on that?
2: Yes, because I read I saw the mother's interview where she also indicated not just the text messages, but that she had an app on her phone that connected to her son's phone, and the location of that app placed her son somewhere different than the Snapchat location or video, which again. Unless without some sort of digital analysis or subpoenas, it's no telling why that may have been. He did indicate that he left the phone with his friends, or there is indication that he left the phone with his friends while he was swimming. So that may be the reason. But that alone is not conclusive.
0: Mm. Counsel, Coffendaffer, thank you each and both for helping us understand this. We'll stay on it for any developments. Horrible story. Horrible end to what should have been a good day. Thank you both. Appreciate you.
2: Thank you.
0: All right, we're going to take a break. Thank you. 4 minutes and 15 seconds. Up next, I have something you have to hear. It is, I think, freakishly suggestive of where we are today, but it is not from today. Next.
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0: Dusty, you got to hear this, okay? Listen to this quote. When a man, unprincipled in private life, desperate in his fortune, bold in his temper, possessed of considerable talents, having the advantage of military habits, despotic in his ordinary demeanor, known to have scoffed in private at the principles of liberty, when such a man is seen to mount the hobby horse of popularity, to join in the cry of danger to liberty, to take every opportunity of embarrassing the general government and bringing it under suspicion, to flatter and fall in with all the nonsense of the zealots of the day, it may justly be suspected that his object is to throw things into confusion, that he may ride the storm and direct the whirlwind.
11: Who said that? Like Jamie Raskin about Trump?
0: How suggestive is that of today? Alexander Hamilton, in a letter to George Washington in 1792, where he was warning him, forget about the sounds like he's talking about our president. What he was talking about is Mr. President, you got to do something about these political factions that are building up in your cabinet. These budding parties,
11: right.
0: They're going to destroy everything. And Washington said, you're right. And look at where
11: Isn't
0: we are.
11: Isn't that amazing?
0: 1792.
11: Is that really, you know, it's fine.

0: and I want to get to the calls really quickly, but we did something on the radio show that turned into, it was a lot of fun, but it was really informative too, right? Where we asked the question, and it just came organically. We weren't planning on doing like question of the day, but we said to our listeners, give us, if you had one word to describe America right now, what would it be? And the range that we got was like everything from optimistic, freedom, to shameful. One woman said thieves. That was her one word to describe. I mean, it was really an interesting test.
1: Yeah. You know, I think it was overweighted negative.
0: There was a range.
1: Yeah.
0: But, you know, different strokes for different folks. Anyway, all right, so let's go to Cynthia in Oakland, California.
1: What's your question?
2: Hi, Chris. So I was just wondering, first of all, I love your show. I think that Mitch McConnell is probably gone. But my question to you is, what are your thoughts on that, number one? And number two, why aren't the Democrats and the governor doing more to try and figure out the status of his health and move this thing along? Like, how long do we wait to find out what his status is before we move forward?
1: Right.
2: So that's my question.
1: Well, first, as I've said consistently, I wish the senator no ill. I think it is long past time for him to resign. And I am very suspicious of all these 20-minute conversations that these people supposedly had, but they have no proof of any of them. And

0: I think they're also being very generous to him and his own business dealings that have connections to the industries that are detaining people right now. So does Trump, by the way. And he pulled the offer, and then he came on and said, oh, I'm good with it. I'll do it. And then the Trump administration said, oh, we're not doing that right now. You know, it's like the George Thorogood song, one bourbon, one scotch, one beer. Hey, man, my wife, she's kind of funny. Yeah, everybody funny. Now you funny, too. I didn't deny anything. I would go tomorrow. Next.
1: You know, all you have to do is compliment me once, and that's it. I'm yours forever. Doug from Indianapolis. Sorry.
0: Even if you're in prison,
2: hey, Chris,
0: that works, by the way.
2: Doug from Indy here.
0: What's your question?
2: Just wanted to let you know, I'm one of the unemployed that you always talked about on your show. I saw the two episodes 2 days ago when you had Bill O'Reilly on. Watched him all the time on Fox. Totally pissed me off about what he said about me having to work 3 different jobs. I mean, right now I work 3 jobs because I got laid off in October. I was making $45 an hour. Now I'm making 3 jobs, morning, afternoon, and evening, to equate to what I was making then. No time to see my wife and kids. I guess my question is, what gets it the right to say someone like me needs to go back to school and get an education and do better?
0: Yeah, he's out of touch. And I'll tell you what, the next day he went on with this guy who looks like the human Hallux. You know what a Hallux is? A Hallux is a big toe. This guy, Sid Rosenberg, who's on the conservative radio, he's just like a big mouth who just says stupid things. He's like Joe Rogan without the charm and without the same size audience. So they get on and they're all talking about how right Bill was and how underemployment is, you know, not a thing and how I'm wrong and that there's a real nuclear threat that they were weeks away in Iran. It's just all BS. It's all propaganda. They're out of touch with the outrage in this country. They're out of touch with the affordability issue and what is motivating things. They have forgotten the lesson of their own ascendance. MAGA at its best was about economic justice and underemployment. And it's real, and you're living it, and there are a lot of people like you, brother, and we're here for you. We'll be right back.
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5: 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And here at News Nation, that responsibility is met with factual reporting day in and day out.
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5: I do have a lot of questions, and that's because our viewers expect answers.
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5: News for All Americans means speaking to every American on every side of the political aisle, showing all sides of the stories and answering the questions that they have.
9: You know, I have to say, I am tickled by these comments, and by tickled, I mean pissed off, that I have to have solutions. Am I in power? Am I asking for your vote? What are you talking about? But I'll tell you what, you want an answer? I'll give you an answer, all right? You know what we need? A constitutional convention. You get it with 30 out of 50 states. If the legislature's simple majority, 30 out of 50 states, you have a constitutional convention, you go through everything that needs to change. How about that? Leland Vitter, right now.
10: Welcome to the program, friends. President Trump is in D.C. this weekend, and he faces a choice on Iran. At least for the Iranians, it's personal. New video from Iran shows promises to assassinate President Trump. This was the funeral for the Ayatollah, which brings us to our Why It Matters segment tonight. President Trump has a choice this weekend to either continue strikes or to back off and return to talks. Iran has a new plot reportedly to kill the president. Israel told the United States that Tehran used the ceasefire to come up with yet another assassination plan. It's true that Israel's credibility with Trump faces some pretty serious challenges right now. But there is a larger question to this, because Iran wanting to kill Trump is no secret. Iran still wants revenge for the killing of Soleimani during Trump's first term. Qasem Soleimani, head of the Islamic Revolutionary Guard Corps. Now they want to kill Trump for taking out the Ayatollah and many more. Don't forget, just a few years ago, Iran posted this ominous video claiming they could target Trump while golfing.

0: depending on the weather, it is not unthinkable that Trump will be golfing this weekend in D.C. And the IRGC's ability, especially given their history, should not be dismissed. Here's just a few. Iranian spy service suspected of an assassination plot in Denmark. There was a suspect in the 1994 bombing of the Buenos Aires Jewish Center. That's from the Iranian Revolutionary Guard, now the leader. Mykonos assassination, 1992, another instance of Iranian terrorism. France probes possible Iran link to foiled bomb attack outside Bank of America in Paris. Obviously, there is the Beirut barracks bombing, killed more than 200 Marines and service members. In an unprecedented move, while coming back from his NATO trip, President Trump switched to the old Air Force One to leave Turkey instead of the Qatari-gifted plane. He arrived there in Turkey on the new plane, left on the old one. The old one is much more sophisticated in its countermeasures. Trump, though, says the change had nothing to do with a threat.
1: Were you aware of any credible threat by Iran against Air Force One?
2: Well, I have a threat all the time. I'm number one on their list before you. But if I go, you go, right?
1: But was there a specific
2: threat? So perhaps someday you want to change professions.
0: Well, there's a thought. Should be noted that Trump flew back on the plane that has a far more sophisticated surface-to-air missile countermeasure system. Former Trump White House official Caroline Sunshine with us, former CIA and FBI counterterrorism official Phil Mudd, former Department of Homeland Security advisor and former Secret Service supervisory agent Charles Marino. Gents, good to see all of you. Phil, I want to start with you because just in the past hour or so, this popped up on CNN, complete with satellite imagery, claiming that there is now new information that the Iranians are starting to rebuild Parchin, which is one of the nuclear facilities that was hit during the latest war. Phil, the question is this. You nor I were trained to believe in coincidences. The Israelis desperately want this war to be restarted. They would love nothing more than to get in on it. They were the ones, unquestionably, who leaked the assassination plot. And on a Friday, as President Trump is deciding whether or not to restart strikes, somehow the satellite pictures get leaked. Phil, to me, that says there is a coordinated effort to try and create at least a public justification or reason for more strikes.
3: I think that's true. But in both these situations, if you're in the intel business, you have a simple question, Leland, is forget about the politics. What about corroboration? Let me break that down into two ways. First, corroboration on the rebuilding of the sites. The CIA and other entities, the geospatial agency that does imagery for the United States government, they should know about this reconstruction already. You have 24-hour coverage of some of those facilities with satellites around the world. So the reconstruction shouldn't be something difficult to figure out. The assassination plot is a different question. If the Israelis are getting that and they're reporting it, the presumption is that we don't have it. That said, you're right to be suspicious of the Israelis, but I'd go to one point, capability, intent. The Iranians have shown a capability to assassinate, as you pointed out, intent. They said they wanted to do it. So regardless of whether you trust the Israelis, when the Iranians say they want to do it and they have an assassination capability, Leland, you have to take that seriously.
0: Yeah, unquestionably, you've got to take it seriously. And the Israelis do have a dog in this fight, if you will. At the same time, though, when it comes to the Israelis on this, they have by far the best sources inside the Iranian regime. Caroline here in studio. I know you've been against the war in Iran. The Iranians are now rebuilding their nuclear sites and unquestionably in the past, but we have every reason to believe now, want to launch another assassination attempt against Donald Trump. You okay with that?
4: So I think we can all agree that assassinating anybody is wrong. And
0: Qasem Soleimani deserved to die.
4: Well,
0: but
4: I think assassinating a leader of a sovereign nation is wrong, which is why I don't think we should have assassinated the Ayatollah and replaced him with a younger
0: version.
4: But I don't think the Iranians do want to assassinate President Trump, because if they did, they know that would almost 100% guarantee that the United States is forced to launch a ground invasion in Iran. It would have a rally around the flag effect that we haven't seen in this war so far. The United States would have no option but to launch a full force invasion. And that is not what Iran wants. They have learned that they're running the economic playbook on this. Their tactic, which has been the effective one, is that's a really nice stock market you got there. It would be a shame if anything happened to it. That's the playbook they want to keep running.
0: Okay. Conceivably, though, the danger is miscalculation, that you're wrong, right? And the price to that would be pretty high.
4: But I haven't been wrong so far.
0: Mark Wayne Mullen, Secretary of Homeland Security, we don't know if they haven't tried. Mark Wayne Mullen, Secretary of Homeland Security, talking about the threat from Iran is not only overseas, but here in the United States.
5: So our northern border, we've seen our arrests go up.

0: daily on Iranian nationals, and we have a good partnership with our Canadian partners that have been able to help apprehend them too. But it's worrisome because the amount of influx we see and the amount of connections we have when we capture the people that they have direct ties to the IRGC.
1: It's kind of terrifying. Chuck Marino, to you, what is the difference for the Secret Service to try and protect the president against sort of the crazy lone wolf assassin? We've seen that targeting President Trump. We saw it target Ronald Reagan and others, versus some kind of state-sponsored targeted attack.
2: Yeah, they're both challenging. It predominantly sits where the threat originates from, here with Iran. Likely many of these threats against Trump are coming directly from the government, from the IRGC. And then also you have their proxies, Hamas, Hezbollah, where it can be confirmed that they are operating at the direction of Iran. But it's also the material support, the financial support that a nation state can give to advance a plot against the president. That's where these resources become dangerous. And I do agree that in a nation state scenario, the only response is likely going to be a military response. We saw this when President Clinton responded against Baghdad, when it was confirmed that Saddam Hussein plotted to kill President George Herbert Walker Bush during a visit to Kuwait. Now, the lone wolves also present significant challenges for the Secret Service to detect, disrupt, deter these types of threats in terms of an intelligence collection capability in identifying these threats. And yes, the working assumption is that the country has been infiltrated during the Biden administration by many of these foreign adversaries while the borders were not being secured.
1: It would have been stupid for the IRGC not to send people over during the Biden administration. Phil, in terms of response to this, given now that it is public that the Iranians are going back on their word when it comes to the memorandum of understanding, not only on the Strait of Hormuz, but on rebuilding, and when they're publicly threatening President Trump, can he afford not to restart massive strikes in terms of deterrence?
3: Absolutely. We're the big guy in the block. There's a small guy in the block. Look, why are they threatening us? There's a domestic problem for Iran. That is, there's a significant amount of opposition to the regime. There's a problem with the Iranian economy, and there has been for years. If you're the big guy in the block, your approach every time the small guy tries to push you around doesn't have to be, I'll retaliate. In some ways, the big guy in the block has more options. I mean, we have the capability, obviously, militarily to respond, but we have the capability diplomatically to tell the Europeans, the Chinese, the Russians, and everybody else, why would we care if a gnat on our ass tries to do something to us? We don't have to respond every time.
1: Phil, I get that. But a gnat on our ass saying that they're going to kill the president of the United States after they had already tried to assassinate people on U.S. soil at Cafe Milano in Georgetown and in other places. They've already tried to assassinate or kidnap other U.S. citizens. That doesn't sound exactly like a gnat on the ass kind of problem.
3: You're talking about capability. I'm talking about posturing and how we present ourselves. Okay. We are the United States of America. I'm agreeing with you in terms of the threat. I'm saying our attitude could well be, look, these guys have an economy that's failing. They have a legitimacy problem with the regime. Why would we respond every time they try to drag us into a fight in the Strait of Hormuz? We got other stuff to do with the Chinese, the Russians, Ukraine, Latin America, the American economy, borders. We don't have to respond every time, Leland, and some of it depends on how we want to portray the adversary. Do we make them big or do we make them small? I'd make them smaller.
1: All right, Caroline, from a political standpoint for President Trump, he's obviously, to your point, gained a lot of support within your wing, I'll call it that, of the Republican Party. Isn't this the same wing of the Republican Party, though, that would be quite angry if he was challenged, if you're disrespecting him?
4: Well, my wing of the party is President Trump's wing of the party. That's the misconception. My wing of the party has never changed. We have always supported what President Trump originally ran on ever since he entered, you know, the sphere in 2016. I think the president is returning to those instincts. So just to be clear, my wing of the party is President Trump's.
1: Okay, so Trump tells the Post that he has left instructions should Iran assassinate him. Bomb that at all levels never seen before. You think that's enough to deter Iran, number one, but more importantly, if there was a real assassination attempt on President Trump by the Iranians, would the view of your wing, that's been an isolationist wing of the Republican Party, against this war. You've been consistent on that. Would that change it?
4: Again, I don't think that's what Iran wants to do. And also having been somebody who's worked...
1: Forgive me, as somebody who's spent a lot of time in the Middle East, I would not risk my life based on the Iranians being rational actors, but that's up to you.
4: Well, it's just not in their self-interest. We can't trust you. You can always trust somebody's self-interest, and it's not in their self-interest to do that. But as somebody who has worked directly for the president and been with him in that bubble every day, I will say I place full confidence, even if there is a credible threat, in both the Secret Service and the United States military. I have been in that bubble. I have never felt safer personally among working amongst those professionals. We have every capability to keep the president safe.
1: Carolyn, thank you very much. Great to see you. Phil, Chuck Marino, thank you, gentlemen, both very much. When we come back, what in this world, maybe it is even from this world, from this galaxy, is this the government's new video, unidentified flying objects? And we have no idea what they are. Do they? The government.
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4: Released this video today from the UFO files, part of the administration's promise for transparency. This is the fourth of the big releases, a total of 19 videos today. Except they claim to have no idea what this 2025 video shows. One of the most chilling reports is from the Pantex plant in Texas. That's the plant where America's nuclear weapons are assembled. The report describes an incident in which site security radar and armed officers tracked a silent diamond-shaped object at close range for several minutes. Again, this is over one of America's most sensitive sites. There are also new unclassified videos that are captured on military infrared sensors, including from Indo-Pacific Command, tracking a mysterious six-pointed star flying through the air. The U.S. military has kept these videos under wraps for years. The question now is there a sign of something? Is it a sign of life from other galaxies or our adversaries, like the Chinese? Member of the House Oversight Committee, Representative Nancy Mace, is with us. Congresswoman, good to see you. The government says they have these videos, but they claim not to know what they are. Do you believe them?
5: I believe them on some things and not others. First of all, I want to say the Trump administration is the most transparent administration in American history. The fact that we're getting any files at all says a lot about disclosure, accountability, and transparency. But like, for example, one of the videos that came out today looks like a cluster of balloons. You know, so I'm not an expert in this, but it looks like balloons and it's floating with the wind. Why do we say that we don't know what it is? And the Indo-Pacific region, is that some kind of a drone from China? That's sort of the first thing that I go to when thinking about these things. But the other thing is, Leland, the most concerning are about the objects we're seeing over military installations and nuclear sites, like the video and the testimony from authentic, credible men and women in uniform. Okay. Those are the most concerning.
4: I get this push for transparency. I think the word transparency can mean an awful lot of things. At some point, the government is never transparent about everything. It's how they ended up with the SR-71 Blackbird and the U-2 and how we tapped the Soviets' communication lines between their naval bases and knew when their submarines were going out. You can't talk about that. This is my question, though. Why, if these were videos of adversaries, would we want them released? Why would we push the government to release something that would give the Chinese an upper hand?
5: Well, is it a defense? Is it a national security mechanism? Is it our way of telling the Chinese we know what you have and we're monitoring you? I mean, I think that's always a possibility.
4: But is that? But the point is, this push for transparency. Mm-hmm. Every time the government says we can't release and we're not going to say anything, it somehow turns into evidence of a cover up.
5: Yeah, and so this could be deep state cover up. I mean, I have seen certain objects, Leland, in a skiff that I can't discuss that I would really like the American people to see. Number one. Number two, I would absolutely like to hear the administration, whether it's the president of the United States or someone else in his administration, tell us what they think is going on. Is there extraterrestrial life, as some like David Grush have testified in the Oversight Committee? Are these from outer space, from other planets, or is this our opponents, you know, our adversaries?
4: What if it is our tech? I'm just trying to figure out what is in the interest of the American people to force an answer to a question that obviously would

0: give our adversaries, whether they're from this planet or any other planet, right, the upper hand.
1: Right. No, I don't think that's what the administration is doing here, but I also think...
0: Well, there's a push for the administration to do it.
1: And I am for disclosure as long as it doesn't harm our national security interests, which is
0: why
1: I do
0: think... Who gets to make that decision?
1: Well, I mean, it's the president and his administration. Generally, Leland, it's bureaucrats. And I was told today, I through the Oversight Committee, by the way, of an individual that says that there are certain three-letter agencies that are blocking documents in the UAP UFO space from this administration. So I do think that there's some of that going on. And generally
0: speaking, you really believe that?
1: What's that?
0: You really believe that the CIA is telling their own director you can't look at something?
1: It's not just the CIA.
0: Okay, the NSA. Anybody? You really believe that over 80 years somehow these three-letter agencies have managed to keep secrets from everybody and nobody has ever spoken
1: out? I do. I 100% think that.
0: Have you ever known the government to be that good?
1: Look how long it's taken us to declassify some of this information. I do think that some of the deep state does go about hiding information, not only from the American public, but from elected officials. There is a history of that. It goes back a long time, Leland, whether it's trying to find where our military spending is going in just about every war. You know, we've got these.
0: So I want to get back to this because you said you've seen images that you want the American people to see. Is that because you think these images would prove to the American people there's aliens?
1: No, I don't think it would prove that there's aliens. I've seen no proof of that. But
0: so then what's the point?
1: Because if there are craft from somewhere else, not our planet, I think the American people have a right to know. I think they have a right to know.
0: And you think that this video proves that?
1: I think that there are videos that the American people should see and should have answers to. Is this, if these are our adversaries on U.S. soil or in our neighborhoods, in the airspace around us, near us, I do think from a security standpoint, there are some information that the American people have a right to know without sacrificing our own national security.
0: Got it. All right, Congresswoman, thank you very much. Good to see you as always. Graham Plattner became the poster child of the socialist push in America. Why his downfall is not the end we might all hope for.
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5: We need a candidate with character, with credibility, and the ability to build a broad coalition.
6: We've been focused on the process itself to make sure that everyday Mainers can attend the convention, have votes at the convention, and through that, make sure that we have the most popular candidate possible and hopefully have something like ranked choice voting.
7: Maine is a pretty independent-minded state. They've got a Republican senator and an independent senator. I think what they need is someone more in line with the middle, someone who can be a moderate, who can be a bridge builder, who can appeal to the 300,000 or so independents in this state that haven't gotten a vote yet.
2: Everybody is talking about what happens once Graham Plattner leaves the Maine Senate race. That has not happened yet. He has until Monday, and if he doesn't leave, then he's on the ballot in November. Democrats, of course, are understandably very eager to move on from the Maine train wreck. But as we told you yesterday, this goes so far beyond their favorite alleged oysterman. In their words, it's not about a man, it's about a movement. Progressives say that's really the message here. So let's talk about that movement. First look at a newly unveiled Democratic Socialists of America platform reportedly includes eliminating the U.S. Senate. Considering some of the people there, that may not be a bad idea. Amnesty for all illegal immigrants, defunding the Department of War. So one for three. The group added that our newly elected leaders will fight for the working class, not for crumbs. The only problem is progressives are committing what we in television call a mortal sin. They don't understand their audience. The working class doesn't seem to want them. Take Maine, for example. In the last poll before his implosion, the group that Plattner was polling highest with, white college-educated suburban women and college-educated men, urban voters, the matcha after Pilates class, not exactly the oystermen or lobstermen out on the boats early in the morning. Who he was underwater with? Young people, rural voters, and those who served in the military, despite the fact that everybody talked about him being a veteran. The target audience, that male, masculine, war veteran oysterman was supposed to represent, he does not. At least one of our next guests will strongly disagree with that. News Nation political contributor Lauren Wright is here. Democratic political strategist Denny Salas and DSA-endorsed Florida congressional candidate Oliver Larkin. Nice to have all of you here with us. Want to start with you, Lauren, from the New York Times just in the past hour. Why some women in Maine are mourning the end of Graham Plattner's campaign. Quote, establishment Democrats are clutching their pearls because they don't have him on a leash, quoting a 40-year-old woman in Maine. The people of

0: want change. Does that explain everything?
1: No, I think if Democrats were serious about that, they would try to replace him with another radical left progressive, but it doesn't really look like that's the way that they're heading. You know, for Susan Collins, she's probably a little bit sad today. She'd rather run against this guy than a
0: she might still, but I'm more interested in where this idea of women who are so desperate and so angry and so unhappy that they are willing to support a guy with a Nazi tattoo.
1: Because of the policies.
0: That's all it is.
1: Yes. I mean, women voters are just like other voters. They don't care specifically about women's issues. They don't care more on average about a candidate's character, even if they should. They are on the far left. And like you said, they are in the demographic leading the party left.
0: So, and this is the demographic. It is white, mostly educated. College graduate women who are unhappy in their life. Morris Katz, the guy who basically created Graham Platner, talked about why he needs to and understands that the DSA needs to build more of a coalition. Take a listen.
2: Broader for our politics, I think it's incoherent to believe that, you know, how many think pieces have been written about how do we win back angry young men, and we have someone who was one of them and who made it out the other side, who's uniquely equipped to bring them back into our fold.
0: Oliver, but young men aren't interested in DSA politics. That's a problem, is it not?
3: Well, I don't know if that's necessarily the right characterization. As a young man myself who's got involved in DSA through organizing with the Bernie Sanders campaign, what the DSA represents is really a break from the corrupt corporate establishment of the Democratic Party that has failed us for well over a decade, that's delivered us two elections of Donald Trump. And really what the DSA is offering is a platform. And I would note that Graham Platner, with the abhorrent and credible allegations brought against him, was never a DSA-endorsed candidate. He may have described himself as a socialist.
0: He was a Bernie Sanders-endorsed candidate. He was, among others, Ro Khanna-endorsed. Come on.
3: Well, but not the DSA, which is the point that I'm making. Graham Platner has his own personal political profile, and I think that's part of the problem today with so much of the, hype around Democratic candidates is that, you know, they're their own personal political brand rather than part of a program and an organization that they're accountable to with a thorough vetting process like the Democratic Socialists of America.
0: Okay, well, you'd agree, though, that Abdul al-Sayed, for example, is part of the Democratic Socialists.
3: He's neither a Democratic Socialist in his own description or a Democratic Socialist of America candidate. He certainly agrees there's a lot of overlap with progressive Democrats on policy and, of course,
0: Senator Sanders. So let me just understand it, because the Democratic Socialist candidate, certainly Zohran Mamdani, have interwoven themselves, and I see nodding along, significantly with the Islamic movement inside America. New Pew poll, Americans with a positive view of Hamas. This is Americans. Among Muslims, 44% of Muslims have a positive view of Hamas. That is an organization that carried out the October 7th attacks, the atrocities of which we cannot describe on family-friendly television. You don't worry at all about this marriage between the DSA and Islamists who love Hamas?
3: Well, I don't see a majority articulated there in the data. I think in the midst of an ongoing genocide and apartheid.
0: Really? Yeah, 44%? 44%?
3: That's not a majority.
0: It's more than enough for me. No, you don't think that's scary that 44% of a big group in America supports Hamas? That doesn't scare you at all?
3: It's not a majority of people. And furthermore, there's an ongoing apartheid and genocide that has been recognized by virtually every international organization. I think there is righteous anger against what Israel's actions are committing with our taxpayer dollars. That's a majority position that most people, Republican, Democrat, Independent, in our own district.
0: There was a majority of Germans who were for the Nazi party, too. Doesn't make it right, Oliver.
3: Well, the majority position in the United States and in the Florida 25th district, 86% of Democratic primary voters and 68% of all voters, Republican, Democrat, or Independent, want the United States to condition or cease military aid to Israel. The ground is shifting beneath our feet, and
0: Denny, does this leave
3: to follow international law?
0: No, we don't. But Denny, does this leave your party?
3: We don't need to follow international law.
0: No, we don't. We don't. We don't. International law was created by the Chinese and the Russians to try to ice out America. That's how it works. That's why the Palestinians are for it. But Denny, it's an important question. Does this leave, and I think it's important to note, the power base of the Democratic Party is not with your part of the Democratic Party anymore?
4: I agree. So look, I think what you're accurately pointing out is the underlying true policy ideas within the DSA. But what they have done successfully, when you look at it, and I think this is absolutely true, is that they have conflated a need and a desire for generational change with socialism. Because right now, us, the Democrats that are actually the moderates, they'll look at the people leading us. We have Chuck Schumer, we have Nancy Pelosi, we have all these older, kind of the older folks that have been there for so long that you do have a yearning desire where that 40-year-old woman that was asked about this question, that she was angry about having a Democratic establishment figure, is because they've been there for so long that they just don't sick of them because they felt like they haven't done anything to move the ball forward. So what they have done successfully is through their messaging, and they are very good at this, they have the data, they immediately have been able to sell people on a general idea of generational change without telling you exactly what they actually believe. And what they believe is the things that you're pointing out.
0: Okay. And look, one of them is Abdul al-Sayed in Michigan, whether he's a member of the DSA or not. He is as close as you can get to supporting Hamas and Hezbollah without getting investigated for providing material support. And even Mehdi Hassan, who has his own association, shall we say, with the feelings of Hamas and Hezbollah, has problems with them. Take a listen.
5: You got attacked by your rivals for calling yourself a physician, not just a doctor, even though you don't have a valid state medical license in New York or Michigan.
6: You know, at the end of the day, it's not about whether or not I'm a physician or a doctor. The question is, can you see a doctor? It's not about my education. It's about whether or not your kid gets a good education. So
5: well,
6: I'm just not spending time.
5: That's a good line, but people would say it's also about, did you tell the truth?
0: Lauren, I'm sadly coming to the conclusion that it doesn't matter whether people are telling the truth.
1: Well, let's see on August 4th. I don't know yet. I still have a little bit of hope that maybe this is not the person Democrats would choose. But regardless of it, the fact that he got so far, that he's endorsed by Bernie Sanders and all these people, and a lot of Democrats seem fine with it, is really damaging to the party brand, which is exactly what Denny was talking about. I mean, you know, Kamala Harris was better positioned to beat Trump than Biden was, but certainly the cover-up and the fact that he couldn't string two sentences together was harmful to the general election. And so, you know, Democrats can say, you know, he's not this, he's not DSA, he's not really a socialist, but it is poisoning the brand of the Democratic Party.
4: Listen, I agree. And I've said this before, where you have some of these candidates that are cosplaying as public servants. They are pretending to be somebody that is represented.
0: Well, Graham Platner was cosplaying as a working man.
4: Of course, exactly.
0: Working man's candidate. But it is undeniable, Oliver, and your point is well made about the polling, especially in terms of Israel. It is shifting. We can debate some other time why. But support for Graham Platner, rural 45%, under 30, 43%, served in the military 39%. More with Platner, as we have the best data here. White women with a degree 62%, urban voters down to 50%. It is undeniable. You go look at the party for the woman Democratic Socialist who won in Colorado's first congressional district against a progressive. It is all mostly young white women. Why don't you think young men are responding in the same way to this message?
3: I think young men are increasingly politically disengaged from both major parties. And speaking as someone who first got involved by an independent presidential candidate in Bernie Sanders, I have not seen either the Democratic Party or the Republican Party really speak to the material values and conditions that so many young people, so many young men who want to be able to aspire to home ownership, to parenthood, to marriage. We are not seeing the material conditions improve in this country where people are working longer hours for lower wages. And I will note that Abdul al-Sayed is campaigning on a very resonant platform that many people agree with. Medicare for all, money out of politics, money in your pocket. That is a platform that resonates with young men.
0: The money out of politics thing is another debate for another time, but I understand your point. Look, he's leading the polls. You got to be honest about that. Lauren Wright, Denny Salas, Oliver Larkin, thank you all. We'll see you guys soon. It is the fifth, or today was, and final day of the preliminary hearing for Charlie Kirk's alleged assassin. The evidence against Tyler Robinson is overwhelming. He did it. Except we, the public, might not get to actually see the evidence. Not during the preliminary hearing, not even during the trial. Today, the judge accused the media of breaking its agreements about what it could show.
7: Effective immediately, members of the media shall no longer capture or broadcast any exhibits displayed by the parties during today's proceedings. The court finds this sanction to be proportional and appropriate in light of the violation of the court's prior order.
0: All right, bring in Turning Point USA spokesperson and Charlie Kirk's close friend, Andrew Colvett. Andrew, it's good to see you. How important is it to Charlie's memory that the country sees in full detail what this evidence is and why is it so important?
8: Well, it's extraordinarily important because, as you saw, Leland, in the 10 months between Charlie's assassination and the preliminary hearing here, there was a vacuum, a void left where nobody got to see what the state's evidence actually was. How overwhelming is the word you used? One of the prosecutors this morning called it devastating for the defense's case. So I don't really know where they have to go here. But Leland, in the moments after they wrapped up the final witness, they actually played the compilation video. They called it the enhanced video. I'm told it's a bit like a John Madden style video where they zoom in and they put circles around to draw your eye to where you need to look. And I'm getting text after text. I just spoke with Jack Posobiec, who was in the courtroom today, and he said it is shockingly clear. The video is shockingly clear.
0: I guess what the issue has been, right, that after Charlie Kirk's assassination, there was a massive amount of conspiracy theories that were floated. And in the trial, the preliminary hearing first, was thought to be the antidote to that, that it would finally put them to rest. I would think now, with the judge saying the media can't show any of these videos or any of these exhibits, all it's going to do is give new life, give new fuel to the fire of the conspiracy theories.
8: I mean, I think what the judge was trying to do is he's trying to balance the constitutional rights, the 6th and the 14th Amendment rights of Tyler Robinson, which he deserves a fair trial and he deserves a robust defense. You're innocent until proven guilty. But I will say that even as I was just saying, there is a piece of evidence that needs to get out to the public, because when they see this, from what I'm hearing, it is extraordinarily clear. Leland, we saw the compilation video this week that the judge did allow the press to broadcast, but this enhanced video, you actually, in Jack Posobiec's words and Benny Johnson's words, I'm hearing it from multiple other people who are in the courtroom, you see him actually assemble the rifle and take the shot. So, and you can see his face, you can see license plates.
0: Andrew, I get it. But why is it so important for the American public to see that? Why does it matter?
8: It's important because it fills the gap. It fills the void that's been left for 10 months and has been filled by, instead, conspiracy theorists and all these, you know, alternate theories of what happened to Charlie when the state has been gathering a robust, comprehensive, overwhelming case, and that sunlight is the best disinfectant.
0: Agreed there.
8: That we need transparency in this for not just Charlie's family, which is obviously first and foremost, but for the country, for the entire country. Because
0: if we
8: start giving in to every harebrained conspiracy theory, the country's going to fall apart. And I'm not saying don't question things, don't seek answers. You know, when people are giving you a too simple of an answer, I'm just saying that we need to follow the evidence. We need to follow facts. We cannot become a country that devolves into this stuff, because it's going to tear us apart.
0: All right, Andrew. I think you're right about that. And being willing to, once people see the truth, if you will, to then move on and admit it is an important one that is lacking oftentimes. Andrew, thank you very much. People who hate those massive data centers, there's lots of them. Those same data centers used to power AI. Well, the people who hate it have just found a very unusual ally. Next, the new playbook to beat back big tech.
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0: These are some of the rarest cats on Earth. They're called clouded snow leopards. And yes, they are

0: very cute and cuddly, and under no other circumstance would this show probably ever do a story about them. They are front and center, though, tonight, because they are the unlikely hero of the anti-AI movement, more precisely the anti-data center movement. And by data centers, I mean those massive facilities popping up coast to coast to power AI. So we're not going to put it together between the cute leopards and AI. The Nashville Zoo just put its paw, or shall we say claw, down. They say a giant data center just yards from the Nashville Zoo will disrupt the breeding habitat for its endangered cloud leopards. The project has sparked fierce opposition from hundreds of local residents in the Nashville area. Just take a listen to some of them who lined up for hours this week to have their say.
1: I do not want to see a data center built near the zoo.
2: There is no upside to this. These companies don't come here, you know, to improve our lives. They come here to make money.
3: I would suggest that we ban them entirely in the city of Nashville.
4: The zoo is a great place, and I love seeing the animals happy.
5: Anybody who backs a data center will not be in office after the next election.
6: But it isn't just the animals that you see at the zoo. The one thing I hope to see is you. Let's not put this data center here.
0: President, CEO of the Nashville Zoo, Rick Schwartz, joins us. Rick, thank you. Help us understand why the data center is bad for the zoo.
7: The problem with the data centers is that they emit noise 24/7, and more specifically, tonal noise, infra noise. And that's

0: the zoo is kind of being used because there's a big anti-data center crowd, and finally they found something that people care about, which is admittedly really cute snow leopards?
1: No, I mean, there's a lot of opposition clearly about data centers. And no, I'm not anti-data center. I realize they're an important part of, you know, our environment now, right? But it's not the right place. I think the location of these data centers is critical. And that is what, you know, the Metro Council is trying to put zoning regulations. The problem we have here in Nashville is data centers are fairly new. There are no zoning regulations. And the problem that we've had is DC blocks has come in and trying to take advantage of not having those regulations. And so we found out about it through a permit that was filed for an office park.
0: And wow, okay. So you feel like you kind of got hoodwinked there. Had the leopard pulled over your eyes. I'm trying with the puns. I'm just not a morning. I'm not a morning anchor here. Okay. So if the data center was how far away, it's not a problem, number one. And number two, I have this feel. Well, here, answer that. How far away would be okay?
1: I'm not qualified to answer that question, quite honestly. You know, I think, you know, we are now talking to lots of specialists, and I don't know what that is, but it's not just animals, I must say. There's a lot of other people there. They're concerned about in the communities, right, near schools. They need to find those right locations to put these centers at.
0: Okay. You kind of get it, though, right? That it seems as though the anti-data center crew has finally found something to get on. And I think you're kind of pointing it out now, right? Like, if it's bad for the animals, then it's going to next be bad for kids, and then it's going to be upsetting to pets and everything else.
1: Correct. Yeah, so
0: that's where the fight's going, and we were able to talk about it with some really awesome video. Is that a bear? No.
1: Yes, yes.
0: Oh, all right, and a very cute snow leopard as well. Rick, thanks for joining us. We appreciate it. See how the fight goes in Nashville. I predict a win for the snow leopards. One thing for this weekend when we come back.
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5: 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I'll see you on social media at Leland Vitter. I hope you get to spend this weekend with the people you love. We'll see you back here on Monday night. Here's Jason in for Katie.
6: Everybody, welcome to Jesse Weber Live. It feels like when we have a Friday, we got some of the biggest stories, like today's latest release of the UFO files. And then we're going to take a look at this alleged Iranian plot to assassinate President Trump, including instructions the president left if something should happen to him. Plus, we got to talk about this. Who attacked Iran? Who attacked Iran? There were these attacks, and it reportedly wasn't us. Strange mystery going on there. And then I got to talk about this in a case we've been following. Disturbing new photos from inside that Ohio House of Horrors. They are revealing the disgusting condition 16 children were allegedly kept in for years. How do these kids move on? Can they ever recover? I'm going to talk to a child psychologist about that. And sources say this. Investigators are looking into the disappearance of Lynette Hooker. New theory about what happened to her. Her husband, Brian, claims she fell overboard. But did she actually make it back to the boat before she disappeared? Is there now evidence of a struggle? I'll tell you what, Ashley Banfield has been on this story for months. She's going to join me to talk about what she found out. But I got to circle back, begin with that latest release of those UFO files. And this is all shedding new light on the government's near 80-year history of tracking and, yes, possibly suppressing information on all this mysterious craft. So this fourth tranche released by the Pentagon includes 40 new files, including documents from 1948 that were part of Project Sign. It's one of the government's earliest attempts

0: track UFOs, or UAPs, as they're also called. And they contain 100 reports from 1947 to 1948 of UFOs seen everywhere, from Budapest to Philly. And one of the first sightings is dated July 8th, 1947. This was shortly after the alleged UFO crash in Roswell, New Mexico. But the sighting in that document isn't from Roswell. It was from Muroc Airfield out in California. Part of me wonders, connection there? And we know just a couple of years later, 1949, there was another file that documented this conference between scientists at Los Alamos National Laboratory about green fireballs sighted near the facility. Now, Los Alamos was the nexus for atomic bomb development just a few years earlier, and some of those scientists in that document, they even worked on the Manhattan Project. So those sightings obviously raised some very serious national concerns at the time, and those national security concerns about UFOs, they continue today, which is why the 19 videos also included in this file are dropping, and they're raising a lot of alarms. How about this? A jellyfish type UFO is seen on video. It was taken by the U.S. military over the Atlantic Ocean in 2020. You can see from how it's shaped just why it's referred to as a jellyfish or even a floating brain. But it's so much larger than you think. According to an accompanying Range Fowler debrief, the UFO was, quote, darker, maroonish color, approximately 12 to 15 feet in height. Now, this isn't the first time this type of jellyfish UFO has been spotted, but I'll tell you, this video is one of the clearest looks that we've had of it yet. And the files also contain this video of what appears to be a UFO-shaped, like, six-point star-flying object over the Yellow Sea in 2025. That one's bizarre. And then there's documents from NASA that included debriefs from astronauts who flew on the Apollo moon missions. There are photos of a mysterious object floating in space. Obviously, a lot to get into. So we're lucky we got two great minds in the field to help break it down. Joining me, Jordan Flowers, the executive director of the Disclosure Foundation, and Avi Loeb, the Frank B. Baird Jr. Professor of Science at Harvard University and the chair of the UAP Science Council for the White House. I know I inflected a little higher for Avi, but Jordan, I love you just as much. Now, Avi, I am going to start with you, though. First of all, your biggest takeaway from today, and given your new position, anything you see that you say, this might be a danger, this might be a risk?
1: Well, we are dealing with, thanks for having me, we are dealing with a mixed bag. Some of the objects that were reported, including the NASA objects floating around Earth, could be just space trash. You know, these could be objects that are human-made. But the key question, do we have objects that are not human-made? And for that, we need more data on some of the objects. It's clear that the best scientists in the world were engaged with this subject starting in 1949. This was a conference in Los Alamos led by Edward Teller. It involved Fred Rhines that later received his Nobel Prize in physics. So clearly, there are things the government and scientists do not fully understand for many, many decades, almost 80 years now. And the question is, how do we figure it out? And of course, there is a lot of data that was not released yet. That's under wraps within government, and we're right, working on trying to get it out with my council, Science Council. One of the items was a result followed on a request from my council, and that was the conference documents that were declassified even before they were released.
0: That's great. That's good news. All right, Jordan, what on earth is that jellyfish, and what on earth is that six-point star thing?
2: This is also a frustration for us at the Disclosure Foundation. So we have these videos that are released, and this has been similar for prior tranches. So there's no kinematic data, there's no telemetry data that are associated with these video releases, and we need that data to come out so that people like Avi and his scientific advisory council can actually analyze the performance of these objects. Because without that, these could be, while they look sensational, they appear to demonstrate next generation capabilities, being able to have instantaneous acceleration, make right angle turns. They could be prosaic, but we need more data about these to understand what's happening. And we need to also have more of the space-based imagery released. Like people in our, the chairman of our board has seen classified imagery from satellites that's 4K imagery of some UAP. We need to push hard to get those items out as well.
0: Avi, one of the most alarming things that I thought was the 1949 conference in Los

0: Alamos, these green fireballs. You connect it to the, I was talking about the study of the Manhattan Project, the atomic weaponry at Los Alamos. Green fireballs. When you hear that, what are you thinking?
1: Well, I'm thinking about an object moving relatively fast, or perhaps producing its own artificial lights. I don't know what these are, and the key is to get the clues that will guide us. It's just like a detective story, and we don't need to know necessarily from the newly released files the context and the location of where the videos were taken. What we need is to have enough data that would allow us to conclude that these are not human-made objects or very unusual objects, for this to be an extremely important piece of news.
0: And just to be clear, you can retroactively study it. You get the materials, the data that you need. You can look back at these videos and make determinations.
1: Yes, we know exactly what we need. We need multiple sensors looking at the same object from different directions. We need radar distances to some of the objects. And perhaps the government does have that data. We also need materials, and that would be the most conclusive information. If there are materials from crash sites, I would love to see that kind of material, and in particular, if there are biologics, as were claimed.
0: Of course, I think we would all be interested in that. Jordan, this UFO sighting, 1947, Muroc Airfield, what do you think that is? I mean, are we seeing an example of, I don't know, UFO hysteria? Is it connected to Roswell at all? I mean, I thought that was an interesting one, too.
2: Certainly. I think it absolutely is interesting, and it is one of, as you mentioned in your intro segment, of over 100 of these incidents. Now, certainly there could be some of them that are prosaic, but there's a real pattern here. And there's a pattern that's been going on for a long time, and it's a pattern that the U.S. government hasn't been fully transparent about with the American people. So that's one of the things we push for at the Disclosure Foundation, is trying to get more information out about these sightings. So I think it falls within that remit, and as Avi said, if we could get more scientific data about these historical sightings, that would help us be able to build a pattern and build our analytics as well.
0: Avi, I'll give you the final word. We got 30 seconds. What's next? What's the next release going to look like?
1: Well, we asked for about 50 items of information. We put the top five requests just a few days ago to the U.S. government. And I must say, I applaud the sense of cooperation. It looks like we're living in a much better reality than that depicted by Steven Spielberg in Disclosure Day. So let's stay tuned and be curious. And I hope that in the coming months and years, we'll get to the bottom of this.
0: I still haven't seen the movie. I think I got to see the movie. Anyway, Avi, Jordan, see how I inflected both? Really good to see both of you. Thank you so much.
2: Thank you.
3: Thanks for having us.
0: All right. So we have news tonight about the state of play between the United States and Iran, but there is also this mystery surrounding the latest airstrikes. See, no one has claimed responsibility today for the airstrikes that hit Iran after the U.S. announced it had finished its attacks. Raises the obvious question, who else may be targeting Iran? The Gulf nations that Iran has repeatedly targeted since the war began, they didn't comment on the strikes. Israel hasn't claimed any recent attacks on Iran. And this has happened as the country was preparing to bury the former Ayatollah who was killed at the beginning of the war. Now, the big picture, this week's resumption of back-and-forth strikes came as President Trump reiterated that the interim ceasefire deal is over. Posted on social media, quote, "The Islamic Republic of Iran has asked us to continue talks. We have agreed to do so, but the United States has stated to them in no uncertain terms that the ceasefire is over." And tonight, senior U.S. officials saying the Trump administration is demanding Iran make a public statement that the Strait of Hormuz is open and that ships won't be attacked. So there's a lot to sort out here, too. Joining me, retired Marine Corps intelligence officer Hal Kempfer. Good to see you, Hal. Thanks so much. Where do you think these unclaimed airstrikes came from? And one of the things I wondered, is it anyone internally in Iran?
4: Jesse, it is a mystery. I will say that. But I will say something else, that probably the most likely source is the Gulf states. All right. And the reason I say that is because Iran afterwards pointed out the UAE in specific, saying supporting U.S. military efforts. I found that to be a rather interesting comment. Now, There have been multiple reports that Israel has offered to join in on the strikes, these latest strikes. The reports also said that the U.S. asked Israel not to join in on this. But you have to remember that Iran's recent retaliation was to hit the Gulf states. So it's most likely the Gulf states.
0: I mean, Iran launched strikes against Bahrain, Jordan, Kuwait, Qatar, all in response. I got to go now to what's happening with the ceasefire. You know, the president says the ceasefire is over. Both sides keep striking each other. But yet there is this emphasis, let's still have the talks go. I'm not really sure I understand what the end game is. Is this a situation where, you know, it's a bombing them in submission? Because I'm trying to understand if that's going to make a change. And then I'm also wondering, is there just extreme division in Iran where you might not actually get a deal?
4: Jesse, all those things are very possible. Actually, there's a lot of reports of divisions. One of the frustrations that the White House has pointed out is we seem to have an agreement at the table. And then as soon as they walk away from the negotiating table, they go back to Tehran and they do the exact opposite of what they just agreed to, specifically with the Strait of Hormuz. Now, right now, we're not in a ceasefire. I don't know how much clearer that could have been. Yeah. You know, there was some question on that, but it's pretty clear we're not in a ceasefire. We are definitely in what's called a lull. It's not active kinetics as of this moment. That could change tonight or tomorrow. I don't know, but right now it's a lull. There is some discussion that there is some progress with the Iranians, that they may publicly state that they will not stop shipping going through the strait. I don't know. I think that's just part of the solution.
0: Is there anything we can do? One thing. Is there anything the U.S. military could do to keep the Strait of Hormuz open?
4: Oh, yeah. There's a lot we could do. Obviously, you've seen the airstrikes and things like that. But also, we hit Kark Island.
0: Yeah.
4: There's forces in there. We have a Marine Expeditionary Unit there. We have, I think we still have a brigade of 82nd Airborne there. If we wanted to take an island, we do have the means to do that. We could put boots on the ground. That's a political decision.
0: I got to ask you about this. Look, you were an intel officer. I got to ask you about Iran's alleged assassination plot against President Trump. Trump told the New York Post that he's, quote, left instructions if anything happens to just literally bomb them at levels they've never even seen before. And he also reported to the New York Post that Iran had him on a kill list for a long time, but seemed to also suggest that Israel didn't provide any kind of new intel. I'm confused as the back and forth. A, do you believe that Israel had intel, legitimate intel that they shared with the United States regarding a potential plot against the president? I'm curious if he would even admit that. But also, I think it goes to a larger issue. If true, people say, why do we need Israel? For this very reason. But two, do you think it's legitimate from Israel? And two, what do you make of the instructions from the president? If something should happen to him, what would happen to Iran?
4: Well, Israel has some of the best intelligence sources on Iran anywhere. I mean, they have been focused on that one target set forever. So it's more likely true than not true that what the Wall Street Journal reported about there's a threat that was aimed at President Trump. You saw the switch that took place with the Air Force Ones. I don't think that was accidental. I think they wanted the Air Force One that had more defensive features on it, and I think that was tied directly to it. Now, is it untrue that President Trump has been on a kill list by them? I think that's very true. In fact, it's always been assumed, not just him, but other members of his first term administration have been on a kill list by him for quite some time. So, yes, that's true. And I really think, you know, that's all very possible in terms of that.
0: And the instructions are pretty clear. I have a feeling that's true, too. All right, Hal Kempfer, conversation for another day. Thank you so much for taking the time. Have a great weekend.
4: All right, you too, Jesse.
0: All right. Over now to this Utah courtroom, where a week-long preliminary hearing in the Charlie Kirk murder case has just wrapped up. The judge hearing a final day of evidence against Tyler Robinson. He's accused of shooting Kirk to death last September. Judge Tony Graff is going to have to decide whether there is enough probable cause for Robinson to stand trial. Now, Robinson waived his right to testify during this hearing, but prosecutors, they called investigators, they called forensic experts, they played a recorded interview with Robinson's former romantic partner, and both sides are now going to appear for a final oral argument on September 1st before the judge has to make his decision. Now, one other note I got to mention from the courtroom. This was important. So Judge Graff ordered that cameras wouldn't be allowed to capture any exhibits during today's hearing. This came after a finding that a camera operator had violated a court order by briefly displaying a specific exhibit on the live stream after it was barred from being broadcast. That's a big no-no. Now, big picture here also, in a statement released after this hearing, Charlie Kirk's family saying, quote, "As difficult as these last few days have been, it brings our family comfort to know that the world has witnessed the overwhelming evidence of what occurred to Charlie that day." And you got to imagine that is a direct reference to all the theories out there about what happened. Coming up, new and shocking photos from inside the so-called Ohio House of Horrors. This is where 16 kids were reportedly discovered in a small feces-filled room. If you take everything as true, can these poor kids ever recover? That's all next.

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2: 16 kids ages 1.5 to 18 years old were found allegedly living in squalor in a Hamden, Ohio home. All eyes rightfully turned to the four adults also living in that home, seemingly the kids' parents and their grandparents. But we have a development tonight. I want you to take a look at this. These new and disturbing photos obtained by the New York Post of inside that home. Absolutely filthy rooms, piled high with garbage. The floors completely covered. It's kind of hard to imagine anyone living in those conditions, let alone 16 children, and some for as long as 4 years. That's according to authorities. 33-year-old Elizabeth Siders, her husband, 36-year-old Gary Siders Jr., his parents, 67-year-old Christina Siders, 73-year-old Gary Siders Sr., they've all been arrested. They're now facing serious child endangerment charges that could see each of them locked away for years, though they've all pleaded not guilty. But the attorney for Elizabeth Siders has asked the public not to rush to judgment. Says Elizabeth could be considered a victim herself, married at just 15 years old, that she cares deeply for her children. You know what? Here's some of what Elizabeth Siders' attorney told Chris Cuomo last night.
3: In the hours and hours that I sat there in the jail, she keeps directing the conversation back to, are the kids okay? She's been receiving care packages in the jail, Chris, and today she tried to give me some of the items from her care package to give to the kids.
4: Do you see the pictures of the home that I'm showing there right now? The descriptions of officers, of the conditions and the amount of feces and how they had a hard time staying conscious when they were in there and thought they had to call hazmat. Is that how you think children are normally kept by caring mothers?
3: So the pictures that I'm seeing now are pictures from outside the home. And I want to make it clear that any of the pictures...
4: There's a window.
2: Yeah, but of course now we know exactly what the inside of that house looks like, don't we? Can those kids ever recover? That's arguably the most important question of all. I'm joined now by Dr. Rebecca Bailey, leading family psychologist, author of Safe Kids, Smart Parents. Dr. Bailey served as J.C. Dugard's primary therapist following her 2009 rescue from 18 years in captivity. We know that J.C. had only been 11 years old when she was kidnapped. Thank you so much for taking the time. Your first thoughts when you see the condition of that house?
5: Well, the first thoughts are definitely for the safety of those kids. So glad that they're out. Our first move has got to be the medical and psychological needs of those kids. Certainly heartbreaking.
2: What is that therapy? What is that help that they get? Because these children have been described by authorities as, quote, almost feral, barely able to communicate. We know that some have potentially intellectual disabilities. What happens to them now? What treatment do they get?
5: To be honest, it's really too soon to be making decisions about what's developmental and what's trauma related.
2: Sure.
5: There's 16 kids with 16 different temperaments, personalities, and all that. So right now, everybody's just got to slow down. The first one is the medical issues that have to be stabilized, the malnutrition, all of those different things.
2: I appreciate that. Let me ask you, you're dealing with different ages, assuming different perceptions of what happened. Generally speaking, what kind of treatment to deal with this experience could they potentially be receiving? What kind of therapy?
5: I think the challenge is where do they get the therapy to? Because as important as therapy to these kids right now is surrounding them with supportive adults, systems to help them find safety again in their nervous systems. There's going to be no magic therapy that's going to make it all go away. And each of the kids is going to be different. But what they need more than anything is the feeling of community and safety and connection to other than where they are. Each of them are going to have such a different reaction coming out of here. And, you know, for some of them, it's going to be very, very scary, believe it or not, leaving that situation. For some of them, it's all they've known. It's very frightening.
2: People will look at this and say,

0: my gosh, they don't have a chance. You know, that what kind of future do they have? But in your opinion, what is the most realistic, best case scenario for them? A better way, I don't know if this is a better way of saying it. Can they, what kind of semblance of a normal life can they have after this experience?
1: You know, the wonderful thing is that the first thing is to really be clear that there can be, one of the challenges is going to be financial resources for sure for these kids. And that's something we've seen over and over with families in similar circumstances. Where do they get their housing? Where do they get money for the therapy? Where do they get the clothes? All of those things. But you know what? The cool thing, else I couldn't keep doing this work, is when we see the ones that really, really make it. And they do. I just ran into somebody not too long ago in a situation, I don't want to say her name, it wasn't clinically, but boy, she's doing great.
0: That's great.
1: She was in a very similar situation. So the press has got to give them some time, let the legal system sort out all those legal issues, and really, really, let's hope they get supportive community support.
0: And they have each other, too. Let me ask you real quick before I let you go. Your thoughts on the statements made by Elizabeth Sider's lawyer that she might be a victim, that her only concern was for her kids. Your thoughts?
1: Well, to be honest, his job right now is to be doing the legal support for his client. And I think, you know, he's doing his job. I'm not interested at this juncture at all.
0: Well, could she believe that she was doing everything right? Hey, we're all living as a family. This is the best we could do. I didn't know I was doing anything wrong.
1: You know, your question is a good one. Can she believe? And I guess the sad thing is we know that people do believe.
0: Yeah.
1: Did she believe? I don't know. But that's a very good question.
0: It's an important
1: very good question.
0: Yeah, it's an important legal one that I'm going to be interested to follow. Dr. Rebecca Bailey, thank you so much for coming on. Appreciate it.
1: Yeah, nice to see you.
0: Good
1: Take care.
0: You. All right. So a missing woman, a husband's account, and potential new evidence that could rip the timeline to shreds. Ashley Banfield joins us with exclusive reporting about the Lynette Hooker case. That's next.
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0: A case that has baffled investigators for months may have just taken its biggest turn yet. Stunning new information that could completely change what authorities believe happened to Lynette Hooker, the Michigan woman who vanished during a sailing trip in the Bahamas. From the very beginning, her husband, Brian Hooker, told investigators that Lynette fell from the couple's dinghy during a late night ride, hit the water, swept away by strong currents, led him to paddle back to shore alone. And despite an extensive search, Lynette has never been found. But right now, Ashley Banfield has new reporting that can turn that entire timeline on its head. Sources tell Ashley that investigators now believe Lynette may have made it back onto the couple's sailboat, the Soulmate, before she disappeared, a scenario that would directly contradict her husband's account. That's just the beginning, by the way. Ashley has also learned that investigators believe there is evidence of a struggle aboard the Soulmate. So that raises the possibility that whatever did happen to Lynette didn't happen on the dinghy at all, but on the sailboat. And the Coast Guard also has already seized both the Soulmate and the dinghy, taking them to the Coast Guard station in Fort Lauderdale. You can see the Soulmate there in this exclusive video shot by Ashley's Drop Dead Serious podcast team. And investigators have also been analyzing evidence from the boat at the FBI's lab in Quantico. Now, to be clear, Brian Hooker has not been charged with any crime. He has denied any wrongdoing, and we've reached out for comment from his attorneys. But earlier today, I got a chance to speak with Ashley Banfield, the host of Drop Dead Serious. This is her conclusion based on these new potential details, which she, by the way, was the first to uncover. Take a look. Ashley Banfield, oh my gosh, so good to see you. I'm made of questions here. First, let me start off. Your sources are saying that it's possible Lynette made it back onto the Soulmate. What changed? Was it witnesses? Wow. Was it surveillance? Was it forensic material? I mean, how do we know that, or possibly know that?
7: And it isn't just possible. It is. The evidence is clear and defining. She made it back on board, Jesse, and she was dead on board that boat. And no, I have not been given specifics, but I can tell you this. It's not witnesses, it's forensic evidence. And you know, forensics can be so much. It can be digital, it can be biological, it can be so

0: many things. And so I'm scraping my sources. And I've got sources from Washington to Florida to the Bahamas to even California that I'm scraping on this. And so I hope to come up with that pretty soon. But this is a game changer.
1: In other words, are we talking a struggle on the soulmate? Is that what happened?
0: Yes. Signs of a struggle, signs of foul play, and that Lynette was dead on board. And I can tell you this, we've just broken the news. Lynette was dead before 8 p.m.
1: Okay, so how do we, again, what would lead that to that timeline? What kind of, is it the forensic evidence again? Is there, how do we know that timeline that before 8 p.m.?
0: This is such an incredible puzzle, and I've been working these sources every which way but Sunday, and I've been given that definitive statement, but they won't give me the details as to what the forensics are. I think I'm going to get those details. It's just kind of like molasses at this point, but it is. My sources are absolutely clear and definitive. She was dead before 8 p.m., and she was dead on Soulmate, which then throws the entire story of Brian Hooker out.
1: In other words, if these allegations are true, does that mean that he then allegedly put her on the dinghy? I mean, how does that change the sequence of events?
0: Right. So this is the Holy Grail at this point. What happened to Lynette? And I'll tell you, her family is apoplectic, as you would be, wanting to know, where's our loved one? Will we ever find her? Will we get remains at least? And this is the piece that I'm still working on as well. What if Brian Hooker is a murderer? And the Coast Guard Investigative Service changed this. They said it is a murder investigation. Then what happened to the body? How did Lynette end up off of Soulmate? And when was she taken off of Soulmate? Because one thing we do know, Coast Guard Investigative Service has Soulmate, and they have ripped it apart. She's not on it now.
1: The next logical question is, how come he hasn't been arrested? Has he been confronted with this information? What's going on behind the scenes?
0: So I can tell you this. Originally, Brian Hooker got himself a local lawyer in Michigan. And I was curious about this lawyer, did some work, figured out she had not done a case like this before, or what was an impending case. And so he, in the last few weeks, switched, and he got himself a former U.S. attorney. And so this is now someone who understands federal law, presumably understands the severity of what Brian Hooker is likely facing. Because, look, you know how it works, Jesse. You know how the feds work. They front load their investigations and then they arrest. The state level, they usually get to about probable cause and then they arrest and then they build their case for a year or two. The feds are usually ready to go to trial in like a couple of months. So you ask why no arrest just yet? This is my spidey senses, not my sources telling me this. They're getting it all put together. They're crossing T's, dotting I's, and getting like 85 to 90% of the case done before I expect there will be an indictment.
1: But we don't know if he's been confronted with this information and interrogated about it or anything like that.
0: I can tell you this. He got himself a lawyer, and okay. It's a lawyer who's got federal experience. So my assumption is he has said, I'm not talking, but I can't tell you that for sure.
1: Ashley, just to circle back, the family. Is the family being updated about this? Are they a part of this conversation? They know what's going on with the investigation?
0: I talk to them every day, Jesse, and this is the hardest time for them because they feel like they're in the dark. They are getting updates as is possible. I mean, you know how it works. Investigators try so hard to continue to update families and keep them in the mix, but they can't tell them everything, and they certainly can't tell them a lot. So the investigators are telling the family enough, but I guess it's never enough, honestly. So they are being updated. They're just not getting the full picture. And of course, the biggest question that they don't have answered is, where is our loved one? And that's something I'm not sure we're going to get.
1: That's the number one question. Listen, Ashley, you just gave us a lot to think about processing that. Great to see you. Thanks for coming on. You know you have an open platform whenever you get information to come on and tell us what's happening in the Lynette Hooker case, because this is one that a lot of people are following, and clearly the family needs answers here.
0: I'll tell you what. The one thing I leave you with is, if Lynette was on board Soulmate, as now evidence shows, then what was that whole garbage story that we were fed and why? Go down the timeline, you know, later and realize, wow, that really was a yarn that was spun.
1: She's the best. My thanks again to Ashley Banfield. Her podcast is Drop Dead Serious. Again, fascinating conversation.

0: conversation, but I'll say it one more time. Brian Hooker has not been criminally charged, maintains he had nothing to do with Lynette's disappearance, but we will see what happens. Okay. It is one of the biggest brand battles of the year. A popular chain says that Nike crossed the line with its latest shoe design. They have a case? When you look at that, you know what I'm talking about? Do these shoes remind you of anything? We'll talk about it next.
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2: There is a brand new legal battle brewing. And you know what it's over out of all things? Sneakers. That's right. 7-Eleven is suing Nike, claiming the company's new Air Max 95 Big Bubble shoes look a little too familiar. Convenience store giant says the shoe's green, orange, and red stripes are a confusingly similar copy of its iconic branding. Confusingly similar, likelihood of consumer confusion, those are going to be key terms of art. We're going to talk about it. But you know what else is a potential issue? The lawsuit also points to the release date, tomorrow, July 11th. You know, 7-Eleven, better known as 7-Eleven's Free Slurpee Day. And there's Nike's marketing that references a corner store. So the bottom line is 7-Eleven claims consumers could reasonably believe this is an official collaboration or endorsement when it isn't. 7-Eleven says it tried to resolve the dispute before going to court, but now it's asking a judge to block the shoe sale, recall any pairs already distributed, award damages. Nike has not yet filed a response in court, but they did pull the shoes from the app. However, some retailers already got the shoes. They're now selling them as the Nike 7-Eleven for $500, up from $150. That feels like it could be pretty significant evidence to help 7-Eleven's case, right? So I want to bring in Katie Charleston, trademark, copyright, and intellectual property attorney. Good to see you. I practiced this too, by the way. I don't know, a little known fact. I was a trademark attorney. This is all about likelihood of confusion, right? Dilution of the brand. But it's interesting, because can a company claim a color combination like this? I was just talking to my stage manager. I said, does it look familiar to you? She goes, looks like a flag. You tell me, is this a strong case?
3: Well, both sides have pretty good arguments. You can't own colors in the abstract, but what you can do is you can own a combination of colors that are used in a distinct way that becomes a source identifier. And that is what 7-Eleven's argument is, that they have this source identifier in their color, in their trade dress, that Nike is essentially adopted in this new set of shoes.
2: Now, they don't have to show actual confusion, but if you're looking at resellers, right, people reselling is calling it the 7-Eleven. If they're dropping this Nike on 7-Eleven, if they are calling the corner store, isn't this really bad facts for Nike?
3: Well, the courts will look at the totality of the circumstances. So the shoes themselves are just one piece of evidence that they were being released on July 11th, which implied 7-Eleven. That, you know, there are already people talking online and referring to these as Nike 7-Eleven shoes. Those are not good facts for Nike.
2: Why wouldn't they resolve it? So if you assume 7-Eleven's, this is all true, the narrative's true, that they tried to resolve it beforehand with Nike and Nike didn't do it. Again, I don't know what really happened behind the scenes. Why wouldn't Nike want to resolve it?
3: Well, Nike has the right to sell shoes in a combination of colors that don't necessarily imply a source identifier. Now, Nike's known for doing collaborations and licensing products. So, they have a good argument on their side. Why not just license it if that is what they intended to do, imply that these were a 7-Eleven Nike shoe?
2: The fact that they took it off the app or it's no longer available on the app, consciousness of we made a mistake?
3: Not necessarily. You know, in cases like this, when you've got two big companies, oftentimes these things will resolve out of court. And, you know, just to limit damages, if there are any, as this moves forward, I can see Nike removing the shoes from the app, not implying that they did anything wrong, but just in good faith to say, here, we're going to stop this release for now and see if we can resolve this dispute.
2: I've seen some big trademark disputes go to court, go to a jury trial. If this goes to court and this goes to trial, and let's say Nike loses, what are they looking at here potentially?
3: So in these types of cases, they can pursue actual damages. So if they can prove that they've lost consumer goodwill, they can try and collect on that. They can try and take any profits that Nike has earned. And then there is also, injunctions to not only stop the sale of these shoes, but to find them all and destroy them. They could also potentially recover attorney's fees and maybe even an increase in damages if there's willful infringement found.
2: You know what one of the interesting aspects I always thought with trademark law, and I look at this, is like, what's the line between inspiration and infringement, right? Like, you know, there's thing we call it in the law access, right? If you had access to certain, material that was protected and you use that, like, you know, how do they prove that? I mean, is there going to be emails where, you know, obviously like a smoking gun, we're looking at creating a version of a 7-Eleven shoe. But if they don't have that, how do they prove that this was a, somehow an improper right and improperly, you know what I'm trying to say?
3: I do. And inspiration is okay. Stealing another's brand identity is not. And we see inspiration all the time. You look at it, brands being inspired by sports team and culture and art and taking that inspiration and creating their own goods. And that may very well be here what Nike has done. The problem is the totality of the circumstances, what's going to be looked at, that Nike is going to have to go up against a release on July 11th, a prior potential collab that fell apart back in 2020-21. If there are emails, which it sounds like they made some demands before filing suit, those are all evidence that, you know, Nike didn't take this seriously. And perhaps they were, you know, taking some old designs that they worked on before. We don't know that. It's speculation. But if they exist, they'll definitely be part of the announcement.
2: Quick answer. If you could represent Nike or 7-Eleven in this, you would want to represent
3: Nike.
2: Okay. Fair enough.

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2: While Sotheby's may be best known for its sales in luxury art and jewelry, one of its more unusual items is soon to hit the auction block. Gus the T-Rex. Yes, Gus is a 67-million-year-old T-Rex skeleton, and it's going to be put up for auction Tuesday morning at Sotheby's, New York. He is one of the most complete Tyrannosaurus skeletons to ever come to the market. The opening bid for this, $19 million, but it potentially could be sold at $30 million or more. So how does a prehistoric skeleton get put into the auction block in the first place? Well, it all started with a South Dakota cattle rancher named Gary Gus Licking, who found teeth and some bone fragments on his land. And with help from excavation expert Thomas Heitkamp and his team, the fragments were identified as this giant Tyrannosaurus Rex. And Gus unearthing took several years, and this is the sad part. Licking passed away a year into the excavation process, and so the T-Rex skeleton was deservedly named in Licking's honor. And the hope is that collectors may donate Gus to a museum. Sotheby's says there's a lot of interest as of right now, even just in people who won't be bidding, but they just want to come see Gus in all of his glory. So you ask me what's my 2 cents in all this? No, I'm not putting in a bid. I don't get paid that much here. I just hope whoever has the funds to buy Gus doesn't keep him in a living room of a luxury property, right? But really hands this incredibly rare piece of history to a museum or a private organization for public display. Because the thing is, so much of history is washed away and it's being forgotten, I think particularly today. But dinosaur discoveries like this, they can still be seen by all. It is a tangible connection to the past. They still capture our imagination, especially our kids' imagination. And I gotta say, even in today's ever-changing digital world, that feels so pure, so important. So my hope is whoever buys Gus, do the right thing. Do the Jesse Weber Live thing. That's what I hope. Does it for us tonight. Have a great weekend. Stay safe. I'll see you Monday, 11 p.m. Eastern.
3: You want to take out the U.S. leader, me, I'm on every list. I saw things this morning. I'm on every single one of their lists. And so far, I guess I've been a little bit lucky, but that maybe doesn't last very long.
4: A clear warning to Iran President Donald Trump on the record if the regime tries to assassinate him. What we're learning about instructions to bomb Iran at levels that they've never seen. At the same time, Iranian officials are in Oman in attempts to de-escalate tensions in the Strait of Hormuz after both sides traded missile strikes. So where is this Iranian conflict heading? U.S. Ambassador to Israel Mike Huckabee is joining Morning in America to talk all about it. Plus, back here at home.
5: And I kept looking outside, and the water kept rising, and it was about 7 inches when I left.
6: They had to get on the roof of their home, and then the water rescue guys came in and got them out of there.
4: Flooding and wildfires devastating America's heartland. Hundreds already rescued as water operations are underway in Missouri. Also, firefighters are still battling the blaze in Utah that's only 44% contained. Also this morning,
3: it's a yawn. Some people say it's wonderful. To me, compared to the Save America Act, just about everything is a big yawn.
4: Sticking to his guns, President Trump refusing to sign the recently passed housing bill. It's now law without his signature. But will this ramp up the pressure for Congress to finally pass the voter ID bill known as the Save Act? We're tracking it. And friends, if you're looking to have a little bit of fun on this Saturday, it is National Mojito Day. Who's thirsty? A couple of mixologists will join me on set to teach us how to make this classic summer cocktail, a really great drink to cool us off, right? Good morning to you. Thank you so much for joining us. It's Saturday, July the 11th. I'm Anna Koyman, and this is Morning in America. We begin with a number of new developments between the United States and Iran. Shipping traffic through the Strait of Hormuz takes center stage as talks happen today with Iran's foreign minister in Oman. It comes as the U.S. demands Iran publicly declare the strait open. And we're also learning new details about Iran's attempt to assassinate President Trump and what orders the Pentagon would carry out if that were to happen. News Nation's Tom Dempsey joining us now live from our nation's capital. Good morning, Tom. Great to see you. Let's start with a new stern message there from President Trump, what he's saying to the regime.
7: Yeah, Anna, good morning from Washington, D.C. Look, this tension between Iran and the United States right now is still very high, with President Trump actually issuing a brand new threat overnight if Iran ever assassinates him. In a post to Truth Social, President Trump, we want to show our viewers, he wrote this, quote, 1,000 missiles are locked and loaded and aimed at the Islamic Republic of Iran, with thousands of more to immediately follow should the Iranian government act on its threat to assassinate him. Before adding, quote, orders have already been given and the U.S. military is ready, willing, and able to completely decimate and destroy all areas of Iran. Keep in mind the timing of all this. This all comes on the heels of reports saying Israeli intelligence suggested Iran had formulated plans to try and kill President Trump. Earlier this week, President Trump actually left the NATO summit in Turkey aboard the older version of Air Force One, believed to be more protective over the new plane gifted from Qatar. Also of note today, Anna, Iran's own foreign minister will be in Oman meeting with Middle Eastern leaders, all to hold talks on the Strait of Hormuz and the ongoing conflict. The U.S. wants Iran to say publicly that ships carrying oil can use the strait and they won't be attacked. Iran has not done this yet, only saying that it continues to control the strait, where around a fifth of the world's oil passed through before the war. Overnight, Iran's own foreign minister posting this to X, claiming Iran has kept its word with the memorandum of understanding while the U.S. has not, and adding, quote, that violation follows other violations and missteps by the United States. Reality check, there can only be mutual compliance. Also keep in mind, this comes after multiple strikes over the last multiple days by the U.S. military, which led to Iran retaliating. Anna, this conflict and the timeline moving forward remains very uncertain at this point. Anna?
4: We're tracking all of it. We'll dive deeper in just a bit. News Nation's Tom Dempsey live in our nation's capital. And welcome back from paternity leave. Great to see you today.
7: Thank you.
4: After the hour. Congratulations. All right. Now to Missouri, where search and rescue operations are underway, triggered by widespread flooding. Of those rescued so far, more than 200 children and staff from a summer camp. This is all happening in and around the small town of Lesterville. That's a little less than a 3-hour drive, rather, southwest of St. Louis. Now, the storms dropped some 6 to 12 inches of rainfall on Friday, and Governor Mike Kehoe declaring a state of emergency. So far, there's been no reports of injuries or fatalities. However, more rain is forecasted across the region today. And let's go out west now. Fire crews are battling a wildfire dubbed the Babylon Fire. It's already scorched more than 103,000 acres. It's only 44% contained. Several structures have been destroyed, and the cause is under investigation. And in Colorado, a community devastated as the Aspen Acres wildfire swept through the small town of Beulah, which is due south of Colorado Springs. As you can see, homes are to the ground, cars completely charred as well. This fire has been raging for almost 2 weeks, and it's only 28% contained. So far, more than 97,000 acres of land has been destroyed.
8: Now, this thermometer has been sitting in here for right about 5 minutes with the doors closed. And as you can see, the temperature inside there now is 178 degrees within that car.
4: Arizona law enforcement warning just how hot it can get in there. The Grand Canyon state is currently facing an extreme heat warning. Temperatures there rising over 110 degrees and even reaching 115 in some areas. But as this officer shows us, that means temperatures could reach over 170 degrees in a closed car, and pavement can see heat around 120 degrees. This is mind-blowing stuff here. According to the National Weather Service, this is the hottest six-month stretch since 1895 for the southwestern state. And new this morning, the bipartisan housing bill Congress passed is now law. It is expected to lower the cost of housing and spur more home construction. But it doesn't come without controversy. President Donald Trump refusing to sign it. That's because little

0: Progress has been made in passing the strict voter ID bill known as the SAVE Act. Trump has called the housing bill a, quote, yawn, and so unimportant compared to legislation that would require proof of citizenship for all voters. And let's go to Maine now. Democrat Graham Plattner formally withdrawing from that state's Senate race. Plattner announcing that he'd be suspending his campaign after accusations of sexual assault and sexual misconduct by two women. Maine Democrats now have until July 27th to formally nominate their new Senate candidate as the party looks to oust Republican Senator Susan Collins in November. The party says it will be holding a nominating convention to select a replacement. Collins is seen as one of the most vulnerable Senate GOP incumbents this cycle. Democrats will need to flip her seat in if they have any hope of taking back control of the upper chamber in the fall. All right, we're going to welcome to the show now Democratic strategist and founder of Doodle Mom Strategies, Emily Settle-Braun, and president of Winning Republican Strategies, Aaron Evans, both sides of the aisle, as we like to do here at News Nation. Great to have both of you. Thanks for joining us.
1: Great to be on. Thank you.
0: All right, Emily, you've been doing some interviews here on News Nation with our Katie Pavlish. I understand you dated Plattner and say you believe these accusations against him. What are your thoughts on him officially dropping out? And do you think this should have happened before the primaries, before all this?
2: Sure. I mean, I certainly did date him over a decade ago, although not what I'm here this morning to discuss. I think these allegations came out. You had very prominent senators that had thrown their support behind him very quickly, remove those endorsements and call for him to step out of the race. The DSCC quickly removed their support, so the fundraising arm disappeared, and now the candidate has filed. So he's out of the race, and I think it's time to move on.
0: All right, Emily, I'm going to stay with you. Aaron, I'll get back to you in just a second. But Emily, around 600 delegates from the Maine Democratic Party will select Plattner's successor. Why not let voters pick who replaces him? I mean, did the Democrats not learn their lesson from President Biden when he dropped out and the party, you know, and then Kamala Harris, you know, Biden just sort of passed the torch there without voters choosing her?
2: I think, unfortunately, this is down to timing. This is down to the way that this is all unfolded. And I think that the blame here can be placed squarely on Plattner's shoulders and not on the party and not on the voters. Ultimately, I think we're going to be able to put a candidate in the seat that voters want to see, a progressive candidate that can help continue to galvanize the movement that Plattner's team built. And ultimately, it's just a shame that it unfolded this way from a candidate who I think most Maine voters would say duped them and made them feel like that they, you know, advocated for someone who is not what he put out to the world.
0: Yeah, and he says his dropping out is not an admission of guilt in any way. It's because of the lack of support from the party. That's his side of things. Aaron, Trump has endorsed Republican incumbent Susan Collins, despite her numerous times voting against him and the Republican Party. Look at this. According to our partners at The Hill, some Republicans have expressed concerns that Collins' challenge is about to become tougher with Plattner out. So how much energy should Republicans be putting into this race, Aaron?
1: I think it's a top focus race. I mean, I think that it's Senator Collins is a very strong candidate, and I definitely still think she's got a strong shot of reelection. She's got a very, as you just highlighted, she's a strong independent voice for Maine. And I think as much as that may frustrate Republicans from time to time, she really puts Maine votes, Maine voters first in her decisions, even when it clashes with the party. But ultimately, the pathway definitely gets stronger. I mean, it would be hard to imagine a candidate who would perform, who would have more flaws and vulnerabilities than I think Plattner ended up having. So, whoever they nominate will actually be stronger than Plattner. However, I think it is important to recognize, in a little bit of contrast to my colleague, framing of this, how long it actually took the Democrats to reject Plattner. I mean, this has been literally everything they've accused President Trump of over the last, multiple years. Plattner exhibits the reality of, and they've really shown that the hypocrisy of those positions in embracing Plattner all the way up until the last minute when they realized that they had a real problem.
0: And Emily, a recent Wall Street Journal op-ed said if Democrats lose Maine in November, they're going to blame Plattner. Does the Democratic Party hold the blame after backing a guy? You know, as Aaron just brought up some of his flaws that have been making headlines and reasons, at least, that are seen as flaws of the individuals that dropped their endorsements of him, the Nazi tattoo, and continued to back him despite numerous accusations and controversies that just seem to continue to fall out more and more. What do you think, Emily?
2: Yeah, I think the blame would not fall squarely on his shoulders if that loss were to occur. I think personally, I'd like to see a little bit more blame put on the shoulders of Bernie Sanders and Ro Khanna. You know, folks that continue to put support behind candidates that are not representative of the values that voters want to see. I think, you know, the Democratic Party is going to need to look in the mirror here and decide what values we both want to put out to the world, but also we are willing to engage with our friends across the aisle, because, you know, clearly Republican voters have decided that sexual assault is not a disqualifier for running for and being elected to public office. And that makes the game a little bit more challenging, especially when you are the party of believing women.
0: Well, again, Plattner does reject all of these accusations and says that, again, he's dropping out because of lack of support from the party, not because he's admitting any guilt there. Aaron, Trump saying on Truth Social on Friday he would not sign the bipartisan housing bill in, quote, protest over the fact that the United States Senate is not capable of passing the Save America Act. Now, the housing law went into effect at midnight, so this is new this morning. Will the president's protest have any impact on the Senate passing the Save America Act now?
1: You know, I think this is, he's using the negotiation abilities that he still has left to use. And I think, you know, we've got to remember this is the same president who also has seen this kind of play out before, where he had Republican majority in the House and Republican majority in the Senate in his first term, and they were unable to address some of the concerns with the Affordable Care Act. And then now he's facing some of the same challenges again. I think he's really wanting to move the ball down the road and get some things done. So, you know, he's using the negotiation that he has. Clearly, sharing what he wants isn't going to move the needle. So he's, you know, trying to impact something they care about to bring a little more negotiation to the table.
0: All right. Well, hopefully this housing law that's has taken effect at midnight, you know, 6 hours ago, does impact the ability and the accessibility of housing for more Americans. Emily Shuttle-Braun, Democratic strategist, and Aaron Evans, president of Winning Republican Strategies, thanks for joining us.
2: Thanks for having me.
1: Great to be on.
2: Yeah.
1: Thank you.
0: Nice to see you. All right. Quarter past the hour now. In Texas, Houston Mayor John Whitmer is now calling for an independent investigation into the deadly ICE shooting of a Mexican national, Lorenzo Salgado, on Tuesday. The mayor promising all the city's resources for the investigation, vowing officials will not rest until they find answers.
3: But today, meeting with my colleagues from the legislature, from Congress, my mayor pro tem, we are publicly stating we are doing and will not rest until we have an independent, thorough investigation.
0: So here's what happened. Three men who witnessed the fatal shooting are speaking out, alleging ICE's account of what happened is simply false in their eyes. The three men who were riding with Salgado at the time of the shooting say their van never rammed into ICE agents. Border czar Tom Homan saying the investigation must play out to determine if agents did, in fact, violate the law.
4: If our agents violate policy, they violate the law. If we find that out through the investigation, the U.S. attorney there took quick action, and they'll be dealt with. And we're going to hold our officers to high standard.
0: The Associated Press is reporting the officers were not wearing body cameras. In Washington now, crews gathering once again to drain the Lincoln Memorial reflecting pool. This is the latest setback for the Trump administration's troubled revamp of the historic waterway. The pool was painted American blue ahead of America's 250th birthday celebrations, but the pool was soon plagued with an algae bloom and pieces of paint peeling off. President Trump blaming the peeling on vandalism. Several people have been charged with allegedly removing pieces of paint from the pool, including former Olympic canoe racer David Hearn, who was charged with deliberate damage. All have pleaded not guilty. And tragedy in the Bahamas. 10 people killed after a small plane crashes into North Andros, just west of Nassau. Officials say that the plane was en route to San Andros from Lyndon Pinling International Airport. The Bahamian aircraft

0: and fees extra. 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
1: Let's head to Utah, where the preliminary hearing for the man accused of killing conservative activist Charlie Kirk is paused until September. Tyler Robinson's hearing happening all this week, but he waived his right to testify. News Nation correspondent Alex Capriello is tracking the case from the courthouse.
2: After 5 days of evidence, exhibits, and testimonies, phase one of Tyler Robinson's preliminary hearing is officially wrapped here in Provo, Utah. Erica Kirk in the courtroom gallery all 5 days, listening to and at times weighing in as prosecutors made the case against 23-year-old Robinson. The state showed never-before-seen video surveillance and plotted out a timeline showing Tyler Robinson's moves the morning of Kirk's assassination. Robinson was even caught on camera at the university's Chick-fil-A eating just before he allegedly took that kill shot.
3: During this visit, do you know where he goes after he leaves the parking structure?
4: Yes, we were able to track his movements on campus. He went to Chick-fil-A in the Sorensen building. Mm-hmm. And purchased some food, sat and ate the food.
2: Pictures of the murder weapon, an old bolt-action rifle, were made public for the first time. Prosecutors say police uncovered it in the woods near the crime scene, allegedly ditched by Robinson in a panic. One agent testifying the gun and a towel that it was wrapped in contained Tyler Robinson's DNA. Perhaps the most explosive moment came when prosecutors showed the oral testimony from Robinson's roommate and lover, Lance Twiggs. The state granted them immunity in exchange for sharing everything they know. Listen as they describe the moment Robinson confessed to the murder of the influential conservative speaker.
5: And did he talk about what he had done?
6: Didn't go into detail. I just asked him in person if what he said was true the night before, and he said it was. I started crying a little bit and said he wishes he hadn't done it.
2: Surprisingly, Twiggs, who was dating Robinson at the time of the murder, also testified that Charlie Kirk, LGBTQ, and trans rights never came up as a topic of conversation.
7: What about Charlie Kirk? Did he ever talk about Charlie Kirk?
6: I personally had never heard him talk about Charlie Kirk before specifically.
7: Okay.
2: Regardless, the state still attempted to establish that as the motive for the murder.
8: Charlie Kirk publicly, in front of large gatherings of people, debated and presented his views, his political views, which were tied to his religious views about gender identity, LGBTQ rights type issues. And the relevance to that is the defendant's motive is that he was on the other side of those views.
2: It was a contentious week between the attorneys, the Kirk family, and the lawyers representing the media. The defense arguing most of the evidence shown should not have been made public.
9: The purpose of a trial, and I know this isn't a trial, but the same logic applies, is to determine the defendant's guilt. It's not to educate the public or the victim's family or the world on what evidence the government or the state has.
2: But a rep for the Kirk family argued making that evidence public dispels rumors and conspiracies from circulating.
10: The Kirk family's waited 10 months for this hearing. And they have a right to be here, and they have a right to hear the evidence.
2: After the hearing wrapped, Erica Kirk said the evidence pointing to Robinson's guilt was overwhelming, and she prays the truth will continue to be heard through a process that is fair, transparent, and grounded in the facts. Phase two of this preliminary hearing is scheduled for September 1st. That's when attorneys on both sides of the aisle will make their final oral arguments in front of the judge. Anna.
1: News Nation correspondent Alex Capriello reporting from Provo, Utah. Thank you. Well, President Trump responds to Iran's threats to kill him. What the military is instructed to do.
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1: And recapping our top story for you this Saturday, new reports reveal a plan to kill President Donald Trump following the funeral of the longtime leader of the Islamic regime in Iran. The president vowing to completely decimate the country of Iran if threats against him are carried out. Well, talks are underway between the United States and Iran and Oman over control over the Strait of Hormuz, despite the president calling off the truce between the two nations after an escalation in airstrikes in recent weeks. We're going to welcome to the show now retired Marine colonel and author of the memoir Gunfighters Rule, Colonel William Bernard Dunn. Colonel, nice to see you today. Thanks for joining us on Morning in America.
15: Hey, good morning. Thanks so much for having me today.
1: All right. Well, President Trump warning Iran against an assassination plot, saying that, quote, 1,000 missiles are locked and loaded. The president has said he would not go back to war unless Iran escalates the situation. So is this assassination plot reason enough to relaunch the war?
15: Well, I think absolutely it is. If you have a state entity that is threatening to take out the president of the United States, there has to be a very firm an immediate reaction. We have to show our enemies that you should not mess with the American way of life, let alone our American president. And I think this is an absolute reason for us to increase the pressure militarily on Iran.
1: Look, the wording from the administration and from Israel, but really from the administration, has teetered about regime change there in Iran and whether that is something that the United States would push for and try to make happen. Could this threat motivate the president to demand a regime change in Iran?
15: Well, it's very difficult to demand a regime change. A regime change in Iran is going to have to take place with the Iranian people. I was hoping that would happen during these initial several months of attacks. They did not do that. If we strike their leadership again, what it may end up actually doing is slowing down the peace process. However, they need to find out, and we need to find out, who is the developer, if you will, and the driver of these threats of our president. And if we find out who those entities are, we absolutely should take military action against them.
1: You know, it's really hard for us in this country to understand what the Iranian people are going through on a daily basis. So remind us of what they are going through and just how much that complicates things when you're dealing with this Islamic regime that is so radical that they don't care about slaughtering their own people.
15: Well, that's a great point. And I don't know what the exact numbers are. I don't know that anyone does. But 30,000 to 40,000 were allegedly slaughtered by their own government because they protested.

0: Now think of that. If you are an Iranian citizen and all you want to do is live a life and raise your children, yet if you complain at all against your government, they're going to murder you and or your children. It's a terrifying place to live, and that's something the Iranian people need to deal with. We've tried to help them, but they need to take some action on their own.
1: Right. Well, that was something that the president called on them to do at the very beginning of all this. Their economy had already been on the brink of collapse and had been running on fumes largely, and they're just bleeding money. But of course, the regime is keeping everything that they do have to themselves and just letting their people live and squander some of them. Qatar sent a team to Iran to calm tensions. Let's talk about this one. Several Gulf nations have also been speaking with Iranian leadership to return to diplomacy. And now the two sides are meeting to discuss control of the Strait of Hormuz, which, of course, Iran thinks that it can charge tolls for. What is it going to take to get both sides back to the negotiating table for a peace deal? Or are we beyond that?
0: Well, right now we're beyond that, but what I would like to see from our allies in the region, I would like to see pressure from every Gulf nation against Iran as well. I have friends in Kuwait. I was talking to some friends in Kuwait this week. You know, they've been attacked. It's dangerous for our friends. It's dangerous for our American citizens that are over in these Gulf countries and for our military that are in the region. But what I haven't really seen is too much pressure being put on Iran from their Gulf partners in the Gulf region. They've been attacking their neighbors almost at will, and the only one taking action against them is the U.S. So I would like to see some higher level pressure against Iran.
1: Especially when they're firing on their neighbors. They're not making any friends there. If you think that we are beyond, a handshake and a signature at a negotiating table, what's next? How does this thing end?
0: Well, what I would recommend, I've always been against hitting Iranian economic targets. I think we're a little bit beyond that now. And if I was being asked, I would recommend we strike some very limited, but some economic targets and cause some economic pain for Iran, for the Iranian government, so that they see that this tit for tat is a waste of time. We have the ability to strike anywhere in this country. We could hit Iran anywhere. So we could pick some targets, give them the list of targets, take those targets out, and then give them another list and say, if you don't resolve this now, we're going to hit the next economic set. And we could do that until we basically cripple them.
1: Colonel, do I hear you saying that the only language the mullahs understand is military force?
0: They understand power, period. That's all they care about. And remember, even if we blow them up, some are going to still want to destroy America and destroy Israel at all costs. And that's why we had to go in the first place, because I am 100% in the belief that if they got a nuclear weapon, they would have used it immediately, either against Israel, most likely, but possibly against the U.S. or our allies. We can never let that happen. The president was spot on. And imagine the world we'd be in right now is if we didn't do Epic Fury and a nuclear weapon went off inside Israel or inside the United States. That's what we need to focus on. And if they don't come back to the table and basically accept what President Trump has offered them as a peace negotiation, then I could see this battle going on a little bit longer.
1: Well, we have seen when all this has been happening and unfolding, their missile capabilities are bigger and greater than what many really had expected. All right, let's talk about how we secure our own stability here in the United States. And for our service members, we can't forget that our military service members are in the region.
0: Well, that's right. In everything that we do, everything the military does, it has a level of danger and risk to it, everything. Even a normal training day, we've seen this time and time again, a normal training event can be catastrophic at times because what we do is dangerous. Now add that to the tensions in the Middle East with whether it's a fast attack craft, whether it's a drone, or whether it's a missile being launched at our men and women, it puts a high risk. So no matter what we're doing over there, whether it's peacetime or war, there's risk involved. So we have to make sure that everyone in the country is supporting our military and what they're being directed to do so that we can get out of any conflict we're in as soon as possible.
1: All right. Retired Colonel William Dunn, thank you so much for joining us and weighing in on Morning in America. Thank you.
0: Thanks for having me. Have a great morning.
1: Of course. Love to have you back. All right, friends, you don't want to miss this one. U.S. Ambassador to Israel Mike Huckabee is joining Morning in America to talk about the Iran war and how it's impacting Americans here at home. Keep it right here on News Nation for that. And turning now to something a little lighter, friends, it's National Mojito Day, everybody. A mixologist is going to join us to take us through exactly how to make this classic rum cocktail. Hey there, gentlemen. Nice to see you. Yeah, hello.
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1: Hello, hello. 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Happy National Mojito Day, everybody. 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

0: Modern mojito is evolving far beyond mint, lime, and rum. 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Thanks for waking up with us, bartender types. Did you guys go to sleep last night at all?
1: We did our best,
0: A bit. 5 o'clock somewhere. It's very early. So you guys are going to make the mojito for us.
1: Yes.
0: Why is the mojito something that we need to embrace this summer? It feels like a very hot summer today.
2: Oh, my gosh, yeah. Did you want to take it?
1: Yeah, go on ahead.
2: Cool. So, yeah, mojito is, again, one of our oldest cocktails. It's been around forever. It's just one of the most refreshing, perfectly balanced summer drinks.
0: Yeah.
1: Fun fact for you, the word mojito comes from the Spanish word mojo, which means like sauce made from citrus. So
0: sauce made from citrus.
1: Yes.
0: I guess that's why it smells so good. What a beautiful display you brought,
1: yes,
0: too.
1: So we made some variations here as well. As you mentioned, the cocktail dates back all the way back to the 1500s. It was originally used with this early version of rum that literally translates to burning water, and over time the distillation.
0: And that's why it burns your throat.
1: Exactly. So just to present a couple little variations before Greg walks you through the classic recipe.
0: Okay.
1: We have a watermelon and basil concoction, so still using fresh herbs, switching up the mint. We did another one with some fresh ginger, some pineapple, a little bit of rosemary and raspberries. Anytime you can use like macerated fruit really adds a little zing to it. And then to get a little weirder, we made our boba version. So we have some molecular caviar with some mint and some other ingredients.
0: Okay, molecular caviar. A lot of people are going, what on earth is that? What is it?
1: You use a technique called reverse spherification, using calcium sodium, and then you can kind of flavor anything. And
0: so it's a chemistry experiment.
1: It's a little bit of a chemistry experiment.
2: Very liquid lab.
0: Yeah.
1: Very liquid lab.
0: Exactly. Mixed with all these herbs and everything. How could we make one of these and really bring in what we've got in our own backyard? I know a lot of people have herb gardens. We always have herbs on our windowsill, nothing else.
2: Absolutely. So, I'm going to actually show you how to make the classic recipe before we made all of these cool modern variations.
0: Okay.
2: So really quick, and again, you can have these all in your garden, especially the mint. I want to go on ahead and grab 3 or 4 limes.
0: Yeah.
2: And if you want to join me,
0: I'd love
2: to give it a good muddle. We're going to give it a good muddle.
0: You show me how it.
2: So I like to just give it 2 nice pushes to break open the juice.
0: 1, 2, not too many.
2: And we're going to add. No, that is
0: a little more.
2: No. And then we're going to add a little bit of sugar. This is going to be. Oh, sorry. This is going to be our sweetening agent.
0: Okay. Now, what if there's somebody who watches your sugar? I watch my sugar.
2: So you do a little bit less, or you could do a light agave.
0: Okay.
1: Yeah. Stevia is also a wonderful alternative.
0: Sure.
1: Yep.
2: Mm-hmm. Okay. So give it a nice hard press when you're muddling. Have you ever muddled before?
0: On TV, I have.
2: All right, no worries. I love muddling because if you had a really rough week, you could just take
0: it out. Get out that anxiety,
2: exactly,
0: right?
2: Exactly. Yeah. Like the World Cup.
0: Get it out. My team lost.
2: Right. So there's going to be a lot of mojitos this week now. So great job. That looks fantastic. So next we're going to add our rum. We're going to do 2 ounces.
0: Yeah.
2: I'm just going to freehand it.
0: Okay.
2: So.
0: A little bit of this, a little bit of that.
2: Yeah, exactly. Yeah,
1: what time is it again?
0: Yeah.
2: 100%. And that should be about 2 ounces.
0: Okay.
2: And then we're going to add the mint, which is the fun part.
0: Yeah.
2: And anywhere from 8 to 10 sprigs.
0: Okay.
2: I always like to do that. And you can just throw it right in.
0: Sure.
2: And instead of muddling the mint, you're noticing we're actually going to do a nice bar spoon twist with it.
0: A bar spoon twist. Okay, and you have little dragonflies or something on here. We're gonna use.
2: Oh, yeah.
1: Little bumblebees.
2: Yeah,
1: bumblebee skewers.
2: And the reason we're doing this is we want to bruise the mint. We don't want to pulverize it. And
0: this is for the mint. Okay.
2: Yeah, yes. And this is going to make it not be super bitter, which is great.
0: Right.
2: All right.
0: Now, we don't eat the mint, though. Right? It's just a garnish?
2: No, you don't need the mint.
1: We always say we're going for bruising it, not pesto.
2: Yeah.
1: We're not trying to pesto it.
2: Yeah.
0: Okay, copy that.
2: I mean, if you had to.
0: And crushed ice. Like, you have to have crushed ice,
2: ice for the classic recipe. Absolutely.
0: So if we're making this at home and we don't have one of those fancy ice makers that are trending right now, where you kind of crush it yourself that way? Or
2: you could do that.
0: You
2: also have little canvas bags where they have a ice mallet.
0: Oh,
2: so you throw an ice.
0: Really
2: boom,
0: get it
2: boom,
0: out
2: boom,
0: with
2: boom.
0: That.
2: Yeah. And then, our final step. We're going to add some seltzer. And this is going to add the bubbles, the effervescence. And our final step, we're going to garnish. So we're going to take one mint sprig.
0: Yeah.
2: I'll give you one in your hand if you want to join me.
0: Okay. And I can't wait to have a sip of this. Can I go ahead and have a sip?
2: Yeah, for sure. And you also want to slap it to release the
0: oil. Oh.
2: Yeah. But no, I love
0: really
2: you're excited.
0: It only one, right? You can only do it once. All right, there we go. Let's have a quick sip.
2: Cheers.
1: I'll join you with one of the variations.
0: I would love to have
1: cheers.
0: You back.
1: Cheers.
2: Absolutely.
0: Let's come. When is it, you know, margarita day?
1: I know. Bring
0: right?
1: us back for all the drink holidays. There's a lot of them. So.
2: Breakfast of champions.
0: Absolutely. All right, thank you so much, Greg and Parker. Thank you.
1: Nice to meet you.
0: Yep, cheers. The Lounge here in New York City. All right, 46 minutes after the hour, keeping the local feel while serving a really big across the nation, too, how this chain restaurant, Applebee's, turned out to be an American-made success. Hedda Doba is going to take us through that.
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2: Oh, welcome to Applebee's!
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5: It's really exciting when you think about Applebee's. It literally started with the first restaurant in Atlanta, Georgia. 46 years later, we're in almost every town, every zip code in the country.
6: I actually grew up Chinese American at home, where it was very traditional Chinese food every day. And so my brother and I, whenever it was a special occasion, our first ask was to go to Applebee's because we also wanted that special moment.
3: The company says that connection extends beyond the menu, all the way into the wall decor that's unique to each location.
5: Like even right behind me, right, is all pictures of the local soccer teams, the kids' high school football team, and it really takes a national brand and makes it feel very local, and, you know, and celebrating what makes the neighborhood special that Applebee's is in.
3: Franchise partner Tim Doherty started as a host at an Applebee's in New Jersey back in 1994, before eventually becoming one of the

0: Applebee's top country chart.
1: Yeah, we fancy like Applebee's on a date night. Got that Bourbon Street steak.
0: Sharing how a brand that's been around for over four decades can still feel more relevant to American culture than ever.
2: The key for Applebee's for the last 46 years has really been all about its people. It's about our franchisees, it's about our team members, and the reason for that is they are the pillar of the community, they are the pillars of our neighborhood. It's about neighbors really serving neighbors.
3: Applebee's is America. It is American dining, it's American grill and bar. It's just woven into the fabrics and the communities of who we are and who we are as a nation.
4: Great reporting from NewsNation's Hannah Dova. Thanks. All right, sticking with American success stories, in the next hour, we're going to be talking to the co-founder of French Broad Chocolates. It's a small business in Asheville, North Carolina, that overcame everything following Hurricane Helene, all that flooding that happened to so many business owners there and how they have been bouncing back. A great story. It's going to make you hungry once again. And a new bridge connecting the United States to Canada is set to open this month. $4.7 billion bridge from Detroit to Ontario is going to be opening on July 27th. It's called the Gordie Howe Bridge, and it was supposed to open in June, but President Trump threatened to block it, citing financial concerns. But now the two countries struck a toll revenue deal that allows the international bridge to accept traffic. The bridge, of course, is named after Canadian-born hockey legend Gordie Howe, who played the majority of his career in Detroit, for all you hockey fans. And more details on the extravagant Taylor Swift wedding that overtook Madison Square Garden. Mayor Zohran Mamdani reporting the couple paid more than $160,000 just to secure a permit for the city's response to the event. New York police forced to shut down the surrounding area, if you remember seeing those headlines, including some access to Penn Station even. But the cost of the permit is just a small fraction. The wedding is now estimated to have cost around, can you guess? I'd love for you to guess with us this morning. $20 million. What a budget there. Over 1,000 people attended, and even more lined the streets to celebrate the pop star's big day, just hoping to get a glimpse of her. And it was hot that day, remember? All right, 4 minutes till the top of the hour. We've got some midterm election chaos we're tracking this morning. Democrats are looking for a new candidate in Maine after Graham Plattner officially steps down. Plus, President Trump responding to Iran's threats to assassinate him as peace in the Middle East seems to be slipping away. U.S. Ambassador Mike Huckabee is here to break it all down. Hey there, give us a wave. Good morning.
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3: They want to take out the U.S. leader, me. I'm on every list. I saw things this morning. I'm on every single one of their lists. And so far, I guess I've been a little bit lucky, but that maybe doesn't last very long.
4: Well, a clear warning to Iran. President Trump on the record if the regime tries to assassinate him. What we are learning about instructions to bomb Iran at levels they've never seen. And at the same time, Iranian officials in Oman are in attempts to de-escalate the tensions in the Strait of Hormuz after both sides traded missile strikes. So where is this Iran conflict heading? U.S. Ambassador to Israel Mike Huckabee joins Morning in America to talk all about it and how it impacts us here at home. And this.
5: And I kept looking outside and the water kept rising and it was about 7 inches when I left.
6: They had to get on the roof of their home and then the water rescue guys came in and got them out of there.
4: Goodness, flooding and wildfires devastating America's heartland. Hundreds already rescued as water operations are underway in Missouri. Also, firefighters are still battling the blaze in Utah that's only 44% contained. And also this morning.
3: It's a yawn. Some people say it's wonderful. To me, compared to the Save America Act, just about everything is a big yawn.
4: A big yawn, he says, sticking to his guns, President Trump refusing to sign the recently passed housing bill. It's now law without his signature. But will this ramp up the pressure for Congress to finally pass the voter ID bill known as the SAVE Act? Well, hey there, and good morning to you. Thank you so much for choosing News Nation. I'm Anna Koyman. It's Saturday, July the 11th, and this is Morning in America. We begin with a number of new developments between the United States and Iran. So look here. Shipping traffic through the Strait of Hormuz takes center stage as talks happen today with Iran's foreign minister in Oman. It comes as the United States demands Iran publicly declare the strait open. And we're also learning new details about Iran's attempt to assassinate President Trump and what orders the Pentagon would carry out if that were to happen. Well, News Nation's Tom Dempsey is live for us from our nation's capital. Good morning to you, Tom. Let's start with this new stern message President Trump has for the regime.
7: Hey, Anna, good morning from the nation's capital. And yeah, actually, just a short while ago, Iran's own supreme leader issued a statement over Telegram promising revenge for the death of his father earlier this year. But like you said, this tension with Iran and the United States still remains very high, with President Trump issuing another threat overnight should Iran ever assassinate him. This was the post of Truth Social overnight by the president where he wrote, quote, 1,000 missiles are locked and loaded and aimed at the Islamic Republic of Iran, with thousands of more to immediately follow should the Iranian government act on its threat to assassinate him. Before adding, quote, orders have already been given and the U.S. military is ready, willing, and able to completely decimate and destroy all areas of Iran. Keep in mind the timing of this post because this all comes on the heels

0: of reports saying Israeli intelligence suggested Iran had formulated plans to try and kill President Trump. Earlier this week, President Trump, in fact, left the NATO summit in Turkey aboard the older version of Air Force One, believed to be more protective over the new plane gifted by Qatar. Also of note today, like you said, Anna, Iran's own foreign minister will be in Oman, meeting with Middle Eastern leaders, all to hold talks on the Strait of Hormuz and the ongoing conflict. The U.S. wants Iran to say publicly that ships carrying oil can use the strait and they won't be attacked. Iran has not done that yet, only saying that it continues to control the strait, where around a fifth of the world's oil passed through before the war. Overnight, Iran's own foreign minister posting this to X, claiming Iran has kept its word with the memorandum of understanding while the U.S. has not, and adding, quote, that violation follows other violations and missteps by the United States. Reality check, there can only be mutual compliance. Of course, earlier this week, the United States conducted multiple airstrikes over multiple days against Iran, which led to retaliation efforts by the Iranian military. The timeline of this conflict, Anna, remaining very uncertain right now. Anna?
1: All right. News Nation's Tom Dempsey live for us in Washington. Thank you for that. And we're going to welcome to the show now U.S. Ambassador to Israel, Mike Huckabee. Governor Huckabee, Ambassador Huckabee, great to see you today. Welcome back.
2: Thank you, Anna. Great to be with you this morning.
1: So President Trump originally saying that Iran, this operation with Iran, it was going to take a couple of weeks. He said it was going to be, you know, in and out. And here we are now 5 months later. And as you just heard from Tom there, Trump is now saying 1,000 missiles are locked and loaded and aimed at Iran. So tell us what the mood's like in Israel right now, and will they help the United States against Iran again?
2: I don't have any doubt that if they're asked to be a part of any particular action, they'll join in and be a part of it. But so far, they have not. And I know that the people of Israel would like to have peace and calm, but they are also people who are used to the idea that people are out to get them. And one thing you can be sure of, when people fire at them, they're going to fire back. And I think that's the same posture the U.S. has taken, and it's certainly the posture the president has demonstrated time and again to the people of Iran, to the regime of Iran. And I hope that they learn their lesson. I hope that they come around and decide that being civilized is better than being uncivilized.
1: All right. Well, at times, President Trump has contradicted his own statements regarding the negotiations with Iran. If you can, let's take a listen to some of his recent comments.
3: The war is going very well. As you know, we're winning by a lot. Iran is making very big concessions.
4: The denuclearization of Iran is moving along well. They've had very good meetings, and we'll see.
3: We knocked the hell out of Iran. They're dying to settle. They want to settle so badly. And I'm not sure I want to make a deal with them. We can play games, but I'm not sure I want to make a deal. Let's just finish the job.
5: They have very little left, and they want to make a deal so badly. They called a little while ago. They want to make a deal so badly. I just don't know if they're worthy of making a deal. I don't know that they're going to honor the deal.
1: Ambassador, as we're watching all these clips, I'm thinking about how the markets were going like this, right along with it. If Iran is begging for a deal, as the president says, why don't we have one?
2: I think it's very hard for the Iranian regime to ever come to grips with what they're dealing with. They're dealing with a superpower. President Trump is a person who would love to see peace. He's given them more opportunities than most anybody would ever given them. But the fact is, he has limits. He has a certain level of patience, and then it runs out. I think the president is trying his very best to resolve this with a peaceful conclusion that does not involve kinetic action. But if they refuse, then I think he's also demonstrated that he will do whatever it takes to make sure that his promise is fulfilled. They're never going to have a nuclear weapon. They're not going to have enriched uranium. He's made that clear. And right now, the Iranian regime is in the weakest position that it's been in 47 years. They need to be thinking about what else could happen to them before they continue to try to violate at least the terms of the MOU.
1: Well, officials from the United States and Iran are in Oman, and given the recent attacks and rhetoric from both sides there, do you have hope that these talks are going to make any progress at all?
2: You know, I always have hope. Do I expect that the Iranians are suddenly, after all these many years, going to say, maybe this isn't working out for us? I'm not sure I believe that, but I would like to believe that it could happen. So, yeah, I've got hope, But that's the difference between hope and expectation. I will say this. I hope a lot of Americans understand that Iran is a threat to America. This is something that so many Americans just don't get. First of all, they sponsor the proxies, Hezbollah, yep. Hamas, the Houthis. Hezbollah is in 12 Western Hemisphere nations, and Hezbollah has killed more Americans than any of the other proxies. If you don't somehow step on the oxygen hose, Iran keeps feeding the proxies, and they keep feeding terror around the world and killing Americans.
1: Yeah, the number one state sponsor of terror is Iran. And so they don't just have this radical ideology they want in their own country with their own people. They're trying to spread it, and they've been chanting death to America for quite some time. But would Israel be willing to suspend or even stop attacks inside Lebanon against Hezbollah? This has really been a crimp in trying to get to peace previously. So if it means that it would bring the United States closer to a deal with Iran, would Israel be willing to do that?
2: You know, Anna, I was a part of the peace talks that happened between the United States, Lebanon, and Israel back in Washington. We went through several weeks of it. And here's the reality. Israel would love to stop the conflict, and they will, but only when Hezbollah quits shooting at them and making it impossible for people to live in the northern part of Israel. When Hezbollah disarms and it stops not only disrupting the peace of Israel, but the peace of Lebanon, then nobody wants this war to end there more than Israel does. They would love to bring their soldiers home to their families. They would love to not have to constantly have burial for IDF soldiers who get killed fighting Hezbollah. The only real problem between Lebanon and Israel is not Lebanon. It's not Israel. It's Hezbollah. When they lay down their arms, then there's going to be peace. Until they do, there won't be.
1: Ambassador, I've got something you likely have not seen because this has just crossed just into the newsroom. Iran's current supreme leader, Ayatollah Mujtaba Khamenei, has said that avenging his father was the demand of the nation. That's a quote, and quote, must certainly take place. That's according to a written message released on his Telegram account. So can you tell me what you make of that?
2: I think it's more of the same from the Iranians. The sad part is the Iranian people, the decent people, probably 60,000 who have been murdered by their own government because they disagreed with their government, is a good reason for us to hope that this regime isn't going to continue, not just their threats, but the actions that have created an enormous level of disruption in the Middle East and across the world. It's a regime of evil, and it's an axis that has created an enormous level of problems, not just for Iran or Israel, but throughout the entire planet.
1: So why aren't they rising up? Are you surprised?
2: Am I surprised by what the Iranian leader says?
1: That the Iranian people, you know, they are living under horrible conditions, and they're, you know, it's shut up and obey. Otherwise, you might go to jail, or we might hurt you, or we might kill you, right? But now that they're seeing the support from the United States, how come they didn't rise up as the president called on them to early on?
2: I think the real sad part is this is an example of when only the government has guns and the people don't. And so when the government has the only form of being able to fight and the people can't, and they realize that if they go to the streets to fight, they're going to be killed, they wait for an opportunity where they can do something that won't get them all slaughtered. Mm-hmm. Good reminder to Americans who think it doesn't matter that we have a Second Amendment.
1: All right. Well, News Nation host Batya Ungar-Sargon speaking with former ambassador to the UN, John Bolton, who made this suggestion. Take a listen.
6: My information is that President Erdogan of Turkey, no friend of ours in my view, called Trump and said, don't arm the Kurds mm-hmm. because of Erdogan's own feud with the Kurds inside Turkey. I think it was a mistake to stop. Let's use this time to work with the opposition inside Iran, with the Kurds, the Baluchis.
1: Is that a good idea? Should the United States be working with opposition inside Iran?
2: You know, that's a question really directed to Department of War and the State Department. It's not one I feel comfortable in even trying to answer. I'm disappointed in John Bolton for this. He's had an opportunity to do good things. This fact that he's now pled guilty to leaking classified documents, it's something that every one of us who has access to classified information knows. You sign a release and you say you won't do it. And anyone who does it, and I'm not about to do it here, so I'm telling you, it's an unfortunate thing to see his career circle the drain like it has.
1: All right. Thank you for weighing in on that. President Trump threatening Iran's infrastructure. Our producers want you to take a listen to this tape that we found. Listen here.
7: We're not attacking at the highest level. The highest level of the bridges there, which we can knock down. I would say in one day we knocked down every single bridge in Iran. There's not a thing they can do about it. Their electric manufacturing facilities, right? Their electric plants where they make their electricity there.
1: I mean, you know, we're at war with the regime. We're not at war with the Iranian people. How much would this hurt the Iranian people? Is that a realistic possibility? Is that hyperbole? What is that?
2: Well, I think the main takeaway that the president's trying to give to the people of Iran, let's say to the regime of Iran, is that the U.S. military, while it's carried out significant strikes and weakened them to the point that they've never been this weak in 47 years, it doesn't mean that we've done everything we can do. The president's trying to give them one more chance, one more warning, one more understanding. They need to deal with the fact that they're confronting the most powerful military in the history of the world. Do they really want to test its limits? Let's hope they don't.
1: Well, when we hear that talks are continuing, but the ceasefire is over, what should we be expecting here over the weekend? What should Americans be expecting when they wake up tomorrow? Could there be more kinetic action?
2: There could be. A lot of it is dependent upon whether Iran is going to do what they said they were going to do, let the Strait of Hormuz be open, let shipping continue. If they try to stop it, the president's been clear that that's unacceptable. It creates an enormous problem, not just for the U.S., but for countries all over the world. He's not going to tolerate it. I think that's been very clear, not only by what he says, it's even been more clear by what he has done.
1: Is there any daylight between President Trump and Prime Minister Netanyahu right now?
2: No, you know, I hear this all the time. You hear it in Israel. You hear it in the United States. They have an extraordinarily good relationship. It's a long-standing relationship. There's no leader in the world that's been to see the president at the White House more than Prime Minister Netanyahu. Do they always agree on everything? No. But Anna, my wife and I have been married 52 years. We don't agree on everything either, but we remain hitched. I would say this, that this idea that somehow that this big gap between Israel and the United States and between the president and the prime minister, it's maybe the pipe dream of people who don't like either one of them, but it is not the reality that I'm sitting in a front row seat to observe.
1: Now, there are some rumblings we're seeing in Israel that Prime Minister Netanyahu is coming to the United States, coming to the White House. Is that, do you know anything about that, Izzy?
2: I was with the prime minister yesterday. There are no specific plans that I know of as of right now. There could be. They talk on the phone very regularly, sometimes almost every day. So whether there's going to be an in-person visit or continued close communication by phone, either way, the lines of not only relationship but communication are very much open. And there's an extraordinary level of cooperation between the United States and Israel. And that's to the benefit of both our countries.
1: All right. U.S. Ambassador to Israel, Mike Huckabee, appreciate your time this morning. Thank you so much for joining us on Morning in America.
2: Thanks, Anna. Great to be with you.
1: You as well. 17 minutes after the hour, now to Missouri, where search and rescue operations are underway, triggered by widespread flooding. Of those rescued so far, more than 200 children and staff from a summer camp. This is all happening in and around the small town of Lesterville. That's a little less than a three-hour drive southwest of St. Louis. The storms dropped some 6 to 12 inches of rainfall on Friday, and Governor Mike Kehoe declaring a state of emergency. So far, there's been no reports of injuries or fatalities. However, more rain is forecasted across the region today. And out west, fire crews are battling a wildfire dubbed the Babylon Fire. It's already scorched more than 103,000 acres. It's only 44% contained. Several structures have been destroyed and the cause is under investigation. And in Colorado, a community devastated as the Aspen Acres wildfire swept through the small town of Beulah, which is due south of Colorado Springs. As you can see here, homes just burned to the ground, cars completely charred. This fire has been raging for almost 2 weeks, and it's only 28% contained at last check. And so far, more than 97,000 acres of land has been destroyed.
8: Now, this thermometer has been sitting in here for right about 5 minutes with the doors closed. And as you can see, the temperature inside there now is 178 degrees within that car.
1: Arizona law enforcement warning just how hot it can get in there. Look at this test they're doing. The Grand Canyon State is currently facing an extreme heat warning. Temperatures there rising over 110 degrees. Can you believe that? And even reaching 115 in some areas. But as that officer's just showing us here, that means temperatures could reach over 170 degrees in a closed car, and pavement can see heat around 120 degrees. So watch out for your pets taking those dogs on a walk. I didn't realize that. Goodness gracious. According to the National Weather Service, this is the hottest 6 month stretch since 1895 for the southwestern state. Is that hot where you live too? All right, now to some domestic politics we're tracking here, where the bipartisan housing bill Congress passed is now law. It is expected to lower the cost of housing and spur more home construction, too. But it doesn't come without controversy. President Trump, he refused to sign it. And that's because little progress has been made in passing the strict voter ID bill known as the SAVE Act. Trump has called the housing bill a, quote, big yawn and an unimportant thing compared to legislation that would require proof of citizenship for all voters. Okay, we're going to go to Maine now. Democrat Graham Plattner formally withdrawing from that state's Senate race, and Plattner announcing he'd be suspending his campaign after accusations of sexual assault and sexual misconduct by two women. Maine Democrats now have until July the 27th to formally nominate their new Senate candidate as the party looks to oust Republican Senator Susan Collins in November. The party says it will be holding a nominating convention to select a replacement. Now, Collins is seen as one of the most vulnerable Senate GOP incumbents this cycle, and Democrats will need to flip her seat if they have any hope of taking back control of the upper chamber in the fall. 20 minutes after the hour, a massive spike in alleged terror suspects at our border. What new numbers are showing? Plus, how artificial intelligence is keeping fans safe this World Cup. And how a North Carolina chocolate shop overcame the trials and tribulations brought on by Hurricane Helene. How they're doing now? They're going to serve up some chocolate.
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2: Hi, everyone. In Texas, Houston Mayor John Whitemeyer is now calling for an independent investigation into that deadly ICE shooting of a Mexican national, Lorenzo Salgado, on Tuesday. The mayor promising all the city's resources for the investigation, vowing officials will not rest until they find answers.
3: But today, meeting with my colleagues from the legislature, from Congress, my mayor pro tem, we're publicly stating we are doing and will not rest until we have an independent, thorough investigation.
2: Well, three men who witnessed the fatal shooting are speaking out, alleging that ICE's account of what happened, they say, is, quote, simply false in their eyes. The three men were riding with Salgado at the time of the shooting, and they say their van never rammed into ICE agents. Well, Border Czar Tom Holman saying the investigation must play out to determine if agents did, in fact, violate the law.
4: If our agents violate policy, they violate the law, if we find that out through the investigation, the U.S. attorney there took quick action, and they'll be dealt with. And we're going to hold our officers to high standard.
2: The Associated Press reports the officers were not wearing body cameras. On to this, an alarming statistic at our borders. New data showing a massive spike in arrests that officials say are tied to terror. News Nation senior border correspondent Allie Bradley is breaking down the numbers.
5: Yeah, when we analyzed the data, we saw a major spike when we compared the known or suspected terrorist apprehensions under the current term for President Trump versus the full term under President Biden, which was 4 years. So CBP is projecting that nearly 14,000 known or suspected terrorist encounters happened at the northern and southern borders, compared to roughly 1,500 during President Biden's entire 4-year term. That's more than 9 times higher. But officials and immigration analysts say the dramatic increase does not mean more ISIS or al-Qaeda operatives are attempting to enter the country. Instead, they say the spike is largely the result of a policy change. Since returning to office, President Trump has designated at least 10 cartels and transnational gangs as foreign terrorist organizations, including MS-13 and Tren de Aragua. Those designations have significantly expanded the number of people who trigger matches in the FBI's terrorist screening data set. That means many cartel and gang members who previously would not have been counted in terrorism-related encounters are now included in that data. The nearly 14,000 projected encounters includes individuals stopped at ports of entry and between ports of entry along the U.S. borders with Canada and Mexico. A senior research fellow for the Border Security and Immigration Center at the Heritage Foundation says tens of thousands of Mexican cartel operatives and gang members have been watchlisted, and they pose a different kind of threat.
6: Mexican cartel operatives and Tren de Aragua and MS-13 and some of these others that are designated pose a very different kind of threat than ISIS and al-Qaeda. And mostly, I would say, it's not about mass casualty events. It's about other kinds of things, you know, poisoning Americans, with fentanyl, and killing each other.
5: Now, Anna, the Trump administration argues that the expansion of these designations really allows them to go after these transnational criminal organizations on a different level, allowing them to prosecute, seize their assets, to dismantle these networks from within as they operate on both sides of the border. Anna?
2: All right, News Nation's Allie Bradley reporting there for us from Texas. Thank you. 28 minutes after the hour, crews gathering once again to drain the Lincoln Memorial reflecting pool. This is the latest setback for the Trump administration's troubled revamp of the historic waterway. The pool was painted American blue ahead of the America 250 celebrations, but the pool was soon plagued with an algae bloom and pieces of peeling paint. President Trump blaming the peeling on vandalism. Several people have been charged with allegedly removing pieces of paint from the pool, including former Olympic canoe racer David Hearn, who was charged with

0: deliberate damage. All have pleaded not guilty. And tragedy in the Bahamas to share. 10 people are dead after a small propellered airliner crashed in a jungle area just west of Nassau. Officials say the plane was en route to another small island west of Nassau from Pendling International Airport. The country's accident investigation authority identified the plane as a Cessna 402. The government temporarily grounded Flamingo Air flights, with the Aviation Authority temporarily suspending the airline's air operator certificate while the crash is under investigation. Sad. All right. Still ahead. President Trump responds to Iran's threats to kill him. What the military is instructed to do if Iran succeeds or tries.
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0: Just moments ago, Iran's supreme leader, Ayatollah Mujtaba Khamenei, vowing to avenge his father's death in an online message. Now, this comes as new reports reveal a plan to kill President Trump following the funeral of the longtime leader of Iran's Islamic regime. Well, President Trump is vowing to completely decimate Iran if threats against him are carried out. Well, now, right now, talks are underway between the United States and Iran and Oman over control of the Strait of Hormuz. We're going to welcome to the show columnist at Foreign Policy magazine, Christian Carl. Christian, thanks for joining us today.
6: Thank you for having me.
0: So with this new information, the Iranian supreme leader right now vowing revenge in that message, and it comes after Trump warned against an assassination plot against him. So here's what Trump had said. He said, look, there are 1,000 missiles locked.

0: and loaded and aimed at Iran, he says. So is the threat from the Islamic regime reason enough to relaunch the war?
1: Well, that's a very good question. I think we've heard about Iranian threats to President Trump before. There were plenty of reports from American intelligence agencies about previous plots against his life from the Iranians. Mm-hmm. I think in his first term, after he assassinated Qasem Soleimani, the leader of the foreign operations of the Revolutionary Guard, I recall that the Iranians made some attempts to attack him. And that would also be true to form. I mean, the Iranians have tried to kill dissidents in the United States. I mean, this sort of behavior is nothing new. The question is whether you want to go back to full-scale war or not. It's a tricky balancing act. I mean, I think we all know that the Iranian regime is a very, very unsavory and horrible regime. That shouldn't come as a surprise to anyone, right? But I think the question ultimately is, at what point do you resume full-scale war and with what objective?
0: Yeah, well, we've heard the president sort of teeter on the line of saying regime change needs to happen in Iran. So could this threat motivate the president to demand a regime change in Iran? If so, what would that look like?
1: Well, I guess it could. I mean, I'm really intrigued that you bring that up because, of course, at the beginning of the war, earlier this year, Trump cited regime change as one of the primary reasons for it. And in the past few weeks, that objective seems to have dropped off the agenda, right? Because regime change in Iran is a gigantic undertaking, and it's a very deeply entrenched regime. I wouldn't say that it's a popular regime. A popular regime doesn't need to massacre countless thousands of its own citizens, but it is very deeply entrenched and has a very tight hold on Iranian society. So probably if you really want regime change, the best way to do it is by sending in a huge force of ground troops. And I certainly don't see that happening anytime. And I think that's probably one of the reasons why, even after this intense air campaign that we've conducted against Iran, without really shaking the foundations of the regime, I think that's a reason why President Trump edged away from those from that aim of transforming the regime.
0: Well, by some accounts, the new Ayatollah is more radical than the previous Ayatollah. Moments ago, I spoke with Ambassador to Israel Mike Huckabee about the regime's lasting control over its people. Listen to this.
2: I think the real sad part is this is an example of when only the government has guns and the people don't. And so when the government has the only form of being able to fight and the people can't, and they realize that if they go to the streets to fight, they're going to be killed. They wait for an opportunity where they can do something that won't get them all slaughtered.
0: Do you foresee Iranian people ever rising up against the current regime? I mean, they you know, if they do go out in the streets to protest, they, you know, their lives are threatened. They could be killed. They could be injured. They, you know, it's a sort of a shut up and obey, or we're going to throw you in prison or hurt you or hurt your family. So do you foresee that happening?
1: Well, it's a tough call. I don't think anybody really can predict that future. But the regime has shown, especially in January of this year, when it killed probably upwards of 20 to 30,000 of its own citizens, that it is extremely ruthless and willing to stop at nothing in order to maintain its hold on power. I mean, it is interesting in Iran because there are a bunch of indigenous rebel groups. There are Kurds, there are Balochis, there are Arabs, ethnic Arabs. There are all kinds of groups within the country that have been trying to overthrow the regime, push back against the regime. And it was very striking earlier this year when we, the United States, approached some of the Kurdish rebels in Iran and said, you know, encourage them to revolt. And they basically said, not on our watch. You know, we don't see this as a winning fight. So I think when you're established insurgent groups bow out, that tells you something about the willingness of society to really go into full-scale war with its own government. It's a very, very, I don't know where I would end up on that in Iran. You know, being a protester in Iran is a very good way of shortening your lifespan.
0: Are you surprised that other countries in the region are not pressing harder on Iran, or even with military action or economically? Are you surprised that there isn't even more pressure?
1: Well, I'm not sure I'm surprised. I mean, the Gulf Arab monarchies, they have to live next to Iran. And to be honest, I mean, none of them wanted this

0: were to begin with for precisely that reason. They were afraid that something might happen like what has happened since the war began. They were afraid the Strait of Hormuz might be closed. They were afraid they might get attacked. And right now, several of the Gulf states are quietly reopening their contacts with the Iranians and trying to arrive at some kind of, you know, some kind of agreement with them, some kind of way to keep relations going. So, you know, we are very far from the action here in the United States. We don't have to live next to the Iranians. If we did, I think we'd have maybe a more complicated view of the situation. I don't know. Of course, Israel has its own very distinct agenda regarding Iran, also very understandable because Iran is one of the most hostile states in the region towards Israel. But the Gulf states that live directly next to Iran have completely different issues that they're worried about. And one of those issues is, you know, getting their goods to market without access to the Strait of Hormuz. At least as things stand now, they can't really sell their oil and their ammonia and their helium, all the other things that they've been living very well off of. So for them, it's a very tough call. And of course, now they're even seeing themselves compelled to strike back against Iran militarily, some of them. And they're not really very happy about that. They didn't want to be in this situation.
1: All right. Columnist Christian Carl, thank you so much for joining us.
0: Thank you so much.
1: Yeah. All right. 20 minutes before the top of the hour. Good chat there. All right. A true American success story from a farmer's market to brick and mortar. We're going to talk to a chocolate shop owner on how they have been coming back continuously following Hurricane Helene flooding their store. Great to see you. Give us a wave. We'll see you soon on the other side of this commercial break.
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1: All right, well, a boost in tourism is here, bringing a boom to small business owners across the country. Thanks to the World Cup, and also more Americans are choosing to stay local for their summer vacations. And this month, more travelers chose to stay home or embarked on road trips for their July holiday travel plans, in part due to higher gas prices and flight costs, too. And this could be a real balancing out for a deficit problem for the United States. Now, according to the National Travel and Tourism Office, since 2020, Americans have been spending more on foreign travel and foreign goods while abroad than international visitors are spending here in the United States. Well, here with us now to talk more about this local impact reversal is French Broad Chocolate co-founder and CEO Jael Skeffington. Thank you so much for joining us.
2: Yes, thank you for having me.
1: So how's this summer going for you and for your business? How does it compare to previous years?
2: Well, as you know, we're recovering from a major national disaster a couple of years ago, and recovery is long, but is definitely continuing to get better every month. So all visitors to Asheville are really helping Asheville's road to recovery.
1: Yeah. Look, I can't count how many times I've been to Asheville in the mountains of North Carolina. I'm from Charlotte. We go every fall. We go leaf peeping, as they say. You see all the beautiful colors in the fall. And people are starting to make those travel plans as well and starting to book ahead. So tell us more about your story from Hurricane Helene. Look, this impacted millions of people in the area. Can you tell us your story?
2: Yes, our chocolate factory is located right on the French Broad River, which experienced major flooding. So we did have some water breach our chocolate factory, so that shut us down. Additionally, Asheville did not have water, access to water for a couple of months. So that really impacted our business as well. But we rebuilt, we continue to operate, and every month gets better as more visitors come back to Asheville. Like you said, fall is a beautiful time to come visit, see the leaves, hike in the mountains, eat incredible food, support our local artists.
1: Oh, yeah. I mean, in this, just the smell of fall, you just really feel it there. It's quite magical. Get a pumpkin spice latte and get your cozy sweater and go on to Asheville and go see you eat some chocolate. You started as a farmer's market stand, and now you've got this. You've got your own cafe. You've got your own gift shop there. Tell us more about your journey for that. I mean, it's an American dream kind of, you know, a lot of people fantasize about that.
2: Thank you. It's been 20 years that we've been in Asheville. 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
1: Well, tell us your website and then we've got to jump, but I'll let you share that with our viewers right now so they can support you too.
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1: Great. All right. I'm going to find you on social media during the commercial break. Great to see you, Jael Skeffington. Thank you. All right, 12 minutes before the top of the hour. Next hour, I'm going to talk to an amusement park that's over a century old. And they were just ranked, guess this, America's most affordable park. But they don't skimp on the fun. Find out why and how. And the number of teams still in the running at the World Cup may be dwindling, but security for the massive event remains a top priority. A rare look inside the 911 emergency center that is using artificial intelligence to keep fans safe.
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5: 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Right now, we're getting a look inside the high-tech emergency 911 center that's using AI to keep World Cup players, coaches, and fans all safe. News Nation correspondent Brooke Schaefer takes us on the tour.
6: This technology is being called a game changer for 911 calls. It uses artificial intelligence to do a lot of things, in part screen calls, even translate them in seconds. It's called Rapid SOS, and we got the rare chance to see how it works inside Atlanta 911. It's essentially critical here in Atlanta right now, home to World Cup games with lots of international visitors. Dispatchers are working 12-hour shifts to keep up with the volume of people in the city. They showed us a simulation, including a call for help from someone in Spanish. In real time, we watched the system translate the call and then translate the dispatcher's words from English to Spanish to help that person on the other

0: You look at an event like FIFA, where you have so many people coming from different places, internationally and domestically. A lot of times they have no idea where they are. And so this technology helps us to help them.
1: This kind of AI help with 911 calls is growing. It's not just here in Atlanta. Rapid SOS says it's helped in more than a billion emergencies nationwide. In response to criticisms of artificial intelligence, dispatchers and Rapid SOS said this is not replacing workers. These next level innovations are a serious help, a co-pilot, helping to even sift through non-emergency calls. Saving minutes when it really counts.
2: All right, News Nation's Brooke Schaefer, thank you so much for that. Well, the Wimbledon finals are set. On the women's side, it's an all-check matchup. Linda Noskova takes on Carolina Muchova. Neither of them have won Wimbledon previously. The last time two women from the same country ended up in the finals was back in 2017 when Americans Madison Keys and Coco Gauff faced off. And let's take a look at the men's side. Fresh off his French Open win, Alexander Zverev will face off against the number one player in the world, Jannik Sinner. But it won't be easy because Sinner is the reigning Wimbledon champion. And good luck to all of them. Okay, we've got some midterm election chaos that we're tracking here on Morning in America. Democrats are looking for a new candidate in Maine after Plattner officially steps down. Plus, President Donald Trump responding to Iran's threats to assassinate him as peace in the Middle East seems to be slipping away, the possibility of that. And former NATO Supreme Allied Commander of Europe, retired General Wesley Clark, is here to break it all down.

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3: Right now, the Iranian regime is in the weakest position that it's been in 47 years. They need to be thinking about what else could happen to them before they continue to try to violate at least the terms of the MOU.
4: A clear warning to Iran, President Donald Trump on the record, if the regime tries to assassinate him, what we are learning about the instructions to bomb Iran would look like at levels they've never seen. Now, at the same time, Iranian officials are in Oman in attempts to de-escalate tensions in the Strait of Hormuz after both sides traded missile strikes. So where is this Iran conflict heading?
5: And I kept looking outside, and the water kept rising, and it was about 7 inches when I left.
6: They had to get on the roof of their home, and then the water rescue guys came in and got them out of there.
4: Unreal pictures, flooding and wildfires, just devastating America's heartland. Hundreds already rescued as water operations are underway in Missouri. And also firefighters are still battling that blaze in Utah. And we're learning it's now only 44% contained. Also this morning,
7: it's a yawn. Some people say it's wonderful. To me, compared to the Save America Act, just about everything is a big yawn.
4: A big yawn, he says. He's sticking to his guns. President Trump refusing to sign the recently passed housing bill. It is now law without his signature. But will this ramp up the pressure for Congress to finally pass the voter ID bill? It's known as the SAVE Act. All right, we've got a jam-packed hour for you here on Morning in America. Thank you so much for joining us and choosing News Nation. It is July the 11th, and this is Morning in America. All right, moments ago into our newsroom, Iran's Supreme Leader Ayatollah Mujtaba Khamenei vowing to avenge his father's death in an online message. This comes as negotiations between the United States and Iran are underway over the Strait of Hormuz, as talks happen today with Iran's foreign minister in Oman. The United States is publicly demanding Iran to declare the strait open. We are also learning new details about Iran's attempt to assassinate President Trump, or plans to, and what orders the Pentagon would carry out if that were to happen. News Nation's Tom Dempsey is live from our nation's capital. Good morning to you, Tom. We're going to start with that new stern message President Trump has for the regime.
8: That's right, Anna. Good morning from Washington, D.C. This morning, this tension between Iran and the United States has surged even more. Just hours after President Trump issued this threat, if Iran ever assassinates him, Iran's own supreme leader promised revenge for the death of his father. This is the statement that came down a short while ago on Telegram, with the supreme leader writing, quote, "We pledge to avenge the blood of the martyred leader and all the martyrs of these two wars from the criminal and disgraced killers." That came down after this post to Truth Social, with President Trump writing, quote, "1,000 missiles are locked and loaded and aimed at the Islamic Republic of Iran, with thousands of more to immediately follow should the Iranian government act on its threat to assassinate him," before adding, quote, "Orders have already been given and the U.S. military is ready, willing, and able to completely decimate and destroy all areas of Iran." Keep in mind the timing of all this, because this all comes on the heels of reports saying Israeli and intelligence suggested Iran had formulated plans to try and kill President Trump. Earlier this week, President Trump actually left the NATO summit in Turkey aboard the older version of Air Force One, believed to be more protective over the newer plane gifted from Qatar. Also of note today, as you mentioned, Anna, Iran's own foreign minister will be in Oman meeting with the Middle Eastern leaders, all to hold talks on the Strait of Hormuz and the ongoing conflict. The U.S. wants Iran to say publicly that ships carrying oil can use this strait and they won't be attacked. But Iran has not done this yet, only saying that it continues to control the strait, where around a fifth of the

0: world's oil passed through before the war. So again, earlier this week, we saw the United States conduct multiple airstrikes over multiple days, which led to Iran retaliating in the region. So this conflict and the timeline moving forward, very uncertain right now, Anna.
1: All right, News Nation's Tom Dempsey live for us in our nation's capital. Thanks for that breakdown. We're going to welcome to the show now former NATO Supreme Allied Commander, retired four-star General Wesley Clark. Thank you for your service. Thanks for joining us today.
2: Your Honor, thank you.
1: All right, Iran Supreme Leader vowing revenge in this online message that just crossed about an hour ago. Is that threat from the Islamic regime and these alleged fresh plans to kill Trump reason enough to relaunch war with more kinetic action?
2: Well, I don't think that we would relaunch the war. I think what the president's given back is a very strong warning to Iran not to do this. But I do think it's very important that Iran open the strait, as the United States has requested, and I think there'll be consequences if they don't.
1: All right. So what's happening in Oman today, do you think, to try to get the strait open and, you know, try to get them to say that it is indeed open, which, of course, would help to lower everyone's gas prices?
2: That's right. And I think the consequences, if not, is that we will continue to take targets out in the strait. We will eventually be able to eliminate most of the ability of Iran to interfere with passage. They won't like it. It'll be painful to Iran. And as you can see by the attack on the railroad bridges a couple of nights ago that connected them to China and Russia, we will be putting the squeeze on Iran. And so I think this is it may take a week, 2 weeks, a little bit longer, but Iran won't like it, and it will get the straits open and possibly even initiate real negotiations.
1: So how do you come to that week or 2 week timeline?
2: So I think that what's going to happen is that if Iran doesn't agree, we've done extensive reconnaissance over the past 6-7 weeks. What's in the strait? What's in the on the north coast of the Gulf? What could interfere with shipping? We've passed those targets to our allies in the region. We have a lot going on underwater. So I think Iran can't be confident that it can stop us from using the strait, especially if we move to the southern passage around closer to Oman. And I think when we do that, we just take away all their leverage. And when we start isolating them by land from Pakistan, Russia, and China, the IRGC is going to be the first to be hurt because they're receiving material support right now from those three countries.
1: Okay. What about other nations in the region? What's going to take for them to take more action against Iran? Are we at a tipping point?
2: I think, Anna, they are taking action, and I don't have any verification, but the unclassified reporting is that the Emirates and Kuwait did participate in strikes three nights ago against the Iranians on the far side of the Gulf. So I think they are very much energized to get the Gulf open. Completely open, not pay tolls or anything else. And I think we do have the preponderance of combat power if we use our air forces and naval forces correctly.
1: Okay. I want to go back to this fresh threat from the Iranian regime, from the new Ayatollah to avenge his father's death and take the life of President Trump. I mean, this is big, and some of our viewers are waking up. They hadn't heard this yet. Could this threat motivate the president to try to demand a regime change in Iran? He sort of teetered on that line previously. If he was trying to demand a regime change, what would that look like?
2: I think he could demand a regime change. I think this is an escalating war of words, as well as there's a real Iranian threat behind it, I suspect. But we've been aware of these threats for some time, not only against the president, but against other American political leaders and military leaders.
1: Yeah.
2: So we're careful about this, but this is the first time it escalated to the head of state level threatening. So it's a new intensity to this rivalry, and certainly we should be seeking regime change. But I think what it also says to our European allies is that this is a government that it shouldn't be there. We shouldn't have a government like this in the world. It's threatening neighboring states. It wants to achieve regional domination. Don't do business with it. Cut everything off.
1: We can't forget, I mean, this is a regime that's been chanting death to America for quite some time. You know, we've had previous threats on President Trump's life from Iran, and now this fresh threat this morning. So what is security like for this president? He has had multiple real attempts on his life. Is that all being doubled and tripled down, or just sort of business as usual? And is the Secret Service and those protecting the president, the military protecting the president, seeing this more as posturing from the new Ayatollah?
2: Well, of course, it's posturing for the public in Iran. That's who the threat really addresses, because they want to build the spirit of Iranian resistance, because most of the people in Iran have not supported the IRGC. They've had support from maybe 10% of the population. There's a lot of, and the majority of the Iranians are just watching and waiting. So when something like this gets publicized, yes, you have to take it as a very serious threat. But you also have to realize that it's as much directed at the Iranian population and trying to rally them to create an object of unity against the United States rather than just an attack on one of our leaders or the president, because those threats are out there all the time.
1: And just quickly before we go, when we see the people, the mourners in the streets, are these just radicals? Or are these people who don't really, you know, they're not really mourning, but they're doing that because they feel like they have to? You know, the things like we see in North Korea. What was that?
2: I think it's a mix of all this. Remember, the IRGC it's a very corrupt organization. The people and the families who've been associated with it made a lot of money, got houses in Europe, got kids in the United States in some cases. So they have a real stake. They're really in trouble if the IRGC and the regime fails. Oh. So some of the mourning is genuine. Some is created. And some of it is people who are just doing it so they don't draw attention to themselves as people who are against the regime.
1: Right, because we know that what they've been told is basically shut up and obey, or we'll hurt you, hurt your family, throw you in jail, or kill you. Retired 4-star General Wesley Clark, thank you so much for joining us today, and thanks for your service.
2: Thank you, Emma.
1: 12 minutes after the hour. All right, we're going to go to Missouri now, where search and rescue operations are underway, triggered by widespread flooding. Of those rescued so far, more than 200 children and staff from a summer camp. This is all happening in and around the small town of Lesterville. That's a little less than a 3-hour drive southwest of St. Louis. The storms dropped some 6 to 12 inches of rainfall on Friday, and Governor Mike Kehoe declaring a state of emergency. So far, no reports of injuries or fatalities. However, more rain is forecasted across the region today. Out west now, fire crews are battling a wildfire dubbed the Babylon Fire. It's already scorched more than 103,000 acres. It's only 44% contained at last check. Several structures have been destroyed, and the cause is under investigation. And in Colorado, a community devastated as the Aspen Acres wildfire swept through the small town of Beulah, which is due south of Colorado Springs. As you can see here, homes are just burned to the ground, cars completely charred. The fire has been raging for almost 2 weeks, and it's only 28% contained. So far, more than 97,000 acres of land has been destroyed.
3: Now, this thermometer has been sitting in here for right about 5 minutes with the doors closed. And as you can see, the temperature inside there now is 178 degrees within that car.
1: Arizona law enforcement warning just how hot it can get in there. The Grand Canyon state is currently facing an extreme heat warning. Temperatures there rising over 110 degrees and even reaching 115 in some areas. But as this officer is showing us, that means temperatures could reach over 170 degrees in a closed car, and pavement can see heat around 120 degrees. So watch out for those tootsies for your dogs when you're taking them on a walk. According to the National Weather Service, this is the hottest six-month stretch since 1895 for the southwestern state. All right, friends, we're going to head to Utah now, where the preliminary hearing for the man accused of killing conservative activist Charlie Kirk is paused until September. Tyler Robinson's hearing happening all this week, but he has waived his right to testify. News Nation correspondent Alex Capriello is tracking the case from the courthouse.
4: After 5 days of evidence, exhibits, and testimonies, phase one of Tyler Robinson's preliminary hearing is officially wrapped here in Provo, Utah. Erica Kirk in the courtroom gallery all 5 days, listening to and at times weighing in as prosecutors made the case against 23-year-old Robinson. The state showed never-before-seen video surveillance and plotted out a timeline showing Tyler Robinson's moves the morning of Kirk's assassination. Robinson was even caught on camera at the university's Chick-fil-A eating just before he allegedly took that kill shot.
5: During this visit, do you know where he goes after he leaves the parking structure?
6: Yes, we were able to track his movements on campus. He went to Chick-fil-A in the Sorensen building. Mm-hmm. And purchased some food, sat and ate the food.
4: Pictures of the murder weapon, an old bolt-action rifle, were made public for the first time. Prosecutors say police uncovered it in the woods near the crime scene, allegedly ditched by Robinson in a panic. One agent testifying the gun and a towel that it was wrapped in contained Tyler Robinson's DNA. Perhaps the most explosive moment came when prosecutors showed the oral testimony from Robinson's roommate and lover, Lance Twiggs. The state granted them immunity in exchange for sharing everything they know. Listen as they describe the moment Robinson confessed to the murder of the influential conservative speaker.
7: And did he talk about what he had done?
8: Didn't go into detail. I just asked him in person if what he said was true the night before, and he said it was. I started crying a little bit and said he wishes he hadn't done it.
4: Surprisingly, Twiggs, who was dating Robinson at the time of the murder, also testified that Charlie Kirk, LGBTQ, and trans rights never came up as a topic of conversation.
7: About Charlie Kirk, did he ever talk about Charlie Kirk?
8: I personally had never heard him talk about Charlie Kirk before specifically.
7: Okay.
4: Regardless, the state still attempted to establish that as the motive for the murder.
9: Charlie Kirk publicly, in front of large gatherings of people, debated and presented his views, his political views, which were tied to his religious views about gender identity, LGBTQ rights type issues. And the relevance to that is the defendant's motive is that he was on the other side of those views.
4: It was a contentious week between the attorneys, the Kirk family, and the lawyers representing the media. The defense arguing most of the evidence shown should not have been made public.
10: The purpose of a trial, and I know this isn't a trial, but the same logic applies, is to determine the defendant's guilt. It's not to educate the public or the victim's family or the world on what evidence the government or the state has.
4: But a rep for the Kirk family argued making that evidence public dispels rumors and conspiracies from circulating.
11: The Kirk family's waited 10 months for this hearing. And they have a right to be here, and they have a right to hear the evidence.
4: After the hearing wrapped, Erica Kirk said the evidence pointing to Robinson's guilt was overwhelming, and she prays the truth will continue to be heard through a process that is fair, transparent, and grounded in the facts. Phase two of this preliminary hearing is scheduled for September 1st. That's when attorneys on both sides of the aisle will make their final oral arguments in front of the judge. Anna.
1: All right, News Nation's Alex Capriello reporting from Provo, Utah. Thanks for that update. Tough story. All right, it's the midterm madness. Democrats are scrambling to find a replacement in Maine's Senate race. Plus, how artificial intelligence is helping keep the World Cup safe. And over a 100 years old, and now it's ranked the most affordable theme park in the entire country. The co-founder of Quasi Amusement Park joins us. How does he do it?
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1: In Texas, Houston Mayor John Whitemire is now calling for an independent investigation into the deadly ICE shooting of Mexican national Lorenzo Salgado on Tuesday. The mayor promising all the city's resources for the investigation, vowing officials, quote, will not rest until they find answers.
17: But today, meeting with my colleagues from the legislature, from Congress, my mayor pro tem, we are publicly stating we are doing and will not rest until we have an independent, thorough investigation.
1: Three men who witnessed the fatal shooting are speaking out, alleging ICE's account of what happened, quote, is simply false in their eyes. The three men who were riding with Salgado at the time of the shooting say their van never rammed into ICE agents. Well, Border Czar Tom Homan saying the investigation must play out to determine if agents did, in fact, violate the law.
18: If our agents violate policy, they violate the law. If we find that out through the investigation, the U.S. attorney there took quick action, and they'll be dealt with. And we're going to hold our officers to high standard.
1: The Associated Press is reporting the officers were not wearing body cameras. Let's go to Maine now. Democrat Graham Plattner formally withdrawing from the state Senate race. Plattner announcing he'd be suspending his campaign after accusations of sexual assault and sexual misconduct by two women, but not admitting any guilt. Maine Democrats now have until July 27th to formally nominate their new Senate candidate as the party looks to oust Republican Senator Susan Collins in November. The party says it will be holding a nominating convention to select a replacement. Well, Collins is seen as one of the most vulnerable Senate GOP incumbents in this cycle, and Democrats will need to flip her seat if they have any hope of taking back control of the upper chamber in the fall. And in our nation's capital.

0: Crews gathering once again to drain the Lincoln Memorial reflecting pool. This is the latest setback for the Trump administration's troubled revamp of the historic waterway there. The pool was painted American blue ahead of America's 250th birthday celebrations, but the pool soon plagued with an algae bloom and pieces of paint peeling. President Trump blaming the peeling on vandalism. Several people charged with allegedly removing pieces of paint from the pool, including former Olympic canoe racer David Hearn, who was charged with deliberately damaging. All have pleaded not guilty. There's so much more ahead on Morning in America. Don't go anywhere.
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0: Well, moments ago, Iran's Supreme Leader Ayatollah Mujtaba Khamenei vowing to avenge his father's death in an online message. This comes as Trump says 1,000 missiles are locked and loaded and aimed at Iran. Well, I spoke with U.S. Ambassador to Israel Mike Huckabee about what the mood is in Israel right now and if they will help the United States against Iran again if needed.
5: I don't have any doubt that if they're asked to be a part of any particular action, they'll join in and be a part of it. But so far, they have not. And I know that the people of Israel would like to have peace and calm. But they are also people who are used to the idea that people are out to get them. And one thing you can be sure of, when people fire at them, they're going to fire back. And I think that's the same posture the U.S. has taken, and it's certainly the posture the president has demonstrated time and again to the people of Iran, to the regime of Iran. And I hope that they learn their lesson. I hope that they come around and decide that being civilized is better than being uncivilized.
0: All right. Well, at times, President Trump has contradicted his own statements regarding the

0: negotiations with Iran if you can. Let's take a listen to some of his recent comments.
1: The war is going very well. As you know, we're winning by a lot. Iran is making very big concessions.
2: The denuclearization of Iran is moving along well. They've had very good meetings, and we'll see.
1: We knocked the hell out of Iran. They're dying to settle. They want to settle so badly. And I'm not sure I want to make a deal with them. We can play games, but I'm not sure I want to make a deal. Let's just finish the job.
3: They have very little left, and they want to make a deal so badly. They called a little while ago. They want to make a deal so badly. I just don't know if they're worthy of making a deal. I don't know that they're going to honor the deal.
0: Ambassador, as we're watching all these clips, I'm thinking about how the markets were going like this, right along with it. If Iran is begging for a deal, as the president says, why don't we have one?
4: I think it's very hard for the Iranian regime to ever come to grips with what they're dealing with. They're dealing with a superpower. President Trump is a person who would love to see peace. He's given them more opportunities than most anybody would ever given them. But the fact is, he has limits. He has a certain level of patience, and then it runs out. I think the president is trying his very best to resolve this with a peaceful conclusion that does not involve kinetic action. But if they refuse, then I think he's also demonstrated that he will do whatever it takes to make sure that his promise is fulfilled. They're never going to have a nuclear weapon. They're not going to have enriched uranium. He's made that clear. And right now, the Iranian regime is in the weakest position that it's been in 47 years. They need to be thinking about what else could happen to them before they continue to try to violate at least the terms of the MOU.
0: Well, officials from the United States and Iran are in Oman, and given the recent attacks and rhetoric from both sides there, do you have hope that these talks are going to make any progress at all?
4: You know, I always have hope. Do I expect that the Iranians are suddenly, after all these many years, going to say, maybe this isn't working out for us? I'm not sure I believe that, but I would like to believe that it could happen. So, yeah, I've got hope. But that's a difference between hope and expectation. I will say this. I hope a lot of Americans understand that Iran is a threat to America. This is something that so many Americans just don't get. First of all, they sponsor the proxies, Hezbollah, yep. Hamas, the Houthis. Hezbollah is in 12 Western Hemisphere nations, and Hezbollah has killed more Americans than any of the other proxies. If you don't somehow step on the oxygen hose, Iran keeps feeding the proxies, and they keep feeding terror around the world and killing Americans.
0: U.S. Ambassador to Israel, Mike Huckabee, a big appreciation to him. All right, for more on the latest from the Middle East, we're going to welcome to the show now Florida Congresswoman Kat Kamick, who serves on the Energy and Commerce Committee and the Agriculture Committee. Congresswoman, thank you so much for joining us today. Welcome back.
5: Thanks for having me. It's good to be with you.
0: Now, you just heard from Ambassador Mike Huckabee there. What's your reaction?
5: I think he's spot on the money. I mean, he really laid out very clearly, one, the threat that the Iranians and their proxies pose to the United States and our allies. But it's not just the physical threat, right? It's also the fact that they want to continue to disrupt international shipping lines and lanes. And they export terror, really, the way that other countries export goods. And when you're dealing with individuals that have zero regard for life, as the Iranians do, they have no problem killing their own people, let alone people that they label as enemies. Then you're dealing with folks that are deeply unstable, and it's no wonder that the negotiations are really tough to conclude. And so you have to have a bit of flexibility as you're dealing with individuals and regimes like this. They've never had anyone, particularly a superpower like the United States, come back and say, no more, not happening, zero tolerance. And after their many, many years of terror, it's about time that somebody has come back and said, no, we're not going to do this anymore. And of course, we know that there was a direct threat to the United States as a result, and which is why we've engaged. But I think, again, Ambassador Huckabee, he nailed it right on the head. People need to understand the threat, and they need to understand the complications that come along with dealing with a regime like this.
0: Well, Congresswoman, some of our viewers are waking up, and they haven't even heard until now. You know, this is the first that they're hearing about this new report that Iran's supreme leader is pledging to avenge his slain father. And you know, there are these alleged fresh plans to assassinate the president. No official attempts, but plans. And so officials from the U.S. and Iran are actually in Oman right now to try to continue these negotiations. But given this rhetoric, I mean, can Iran be trusted? I know you're going to say no in a lot of ways. So are these negotiations pointless? Could they still be fruitful?
5: Well, I think you always want to strive for peace. That's ultimately been the default position of the United States, is we want to end up in a situation where peace is achieved. But again, you're dealing with folks that cannot be trusted in any deal. And this is why we saw so many failures within the JCPOA years ago, was you need to have verification. This is not trust, but verify. This is trust, sign the deal, verify, verify again, include snapbacks, verify again, verify again. And you heard Ambassador Huckabee talk about the network that their proxies have around the globe. Certainly people need to understand that the Iranians have been sending some of their biggest, baddest terrorists to Venezuela, and then those terrorists have been making their way across the open southwest border years ago, establishing cells in the United States. We know that the FBI disrupted a recent cell where there were plans to do terrorist attacks in L.A. and other parts of the country. And so when you have someone who's saying death to Israel, death to America, and then specifically says, we are going to kill the president of the United States, you don't question that. You take them at their word and you assume that they're going to be serious. Because as I said before, this is a regime that just recently this year has killed 30,000 of their own citizens. The regard for life is non-existent.
0: Well, yeah, so it's really disgusting what they've done to their own people, but
5: exactly.
0: They are also the largest state sponsor of terror in the world, and they aren't just trying to radicalize the people in their own country. They're trying to spread that across the globe, and they've been chanting for a very long time, death to America. So it's a threat that needs to be handled for sure. While you're here, we want to go over some of the other top stories of the day. In Maine, where the Plattner scandal is playing out for Democrats after he stepped down. President Trump has endorsed Republican incumbent Susan Collins, despite her numerous times voting against him and the Republican Party. Now, according to our partners at the Hill, some Republicans have expressed concerns that Collins' challenge is about to become tougher with Plattner out. So is Collins better off or worse off with Plattner out?
5: Well, I'll just say, politics aside, Graham Plattner is obviously unfit for office, but he's just a garbage human being. The man walked around with a Nazi tattoo on his chest proudly. He smeared the military. He was awful in his rhetoric, and now we're learning his behavior against women. And as one of the individuals leading the charge against sexual misconduct on Capitol Hill, this is someone who would have absolutely been a problem child on Capitol Hill. Yeah. It is unacceptable that someone who has allegations of rape, who has a long history of abusing women, was even in the position to be nominated by any party, because we know that misconduct, particularly sexual misconduct, it's not a partisan issue. It's a bipartisan issue. So it was really, really concerning that you had so many prominent Democrats coming to support this guy. And then when the rape allegations come out, then they started backing away. So Graham Plattner aside, I think that it was just a real slap in the face to every woman who has ever bravely come forward with her story. And when you think about the politics, that just is the afterthought in this case. I think to your question about Susan Collins, she has to do what is best in her mind for her constituents and the voters of Maine. And so I think that she has been an independent in that way. But of course, we know that there will be stark divides in how the Democrat Party positions themselves in this midterm election. We saw the new platform for the Democratic Socialists come out. They want to abolish the Senate, the very body that they are trying to put a candidate into. They want to abolish ICE and law enforcement. It's a pretty radical platform, and I think they'll have a very hard time convincing common sense, everyday great Americans that that's the right path forward for America.
0: Well, I'm ready to stop talking about Graham Plattner, but Plattner, he has released a video message, and he has said that he is stepping aside. He's not running anymore, but he is saying also he's maintaining his innocence in all of this and says it's not an admission of guilt. It's because he's lost support from the Democratic Party. All right, let's move on to our next topic. Trump saying on Truth Social on Friday that he would not sign this bipartisan housing bill in, quote, protest over the fact that the United States Senate is not capable of passing the Save America Act. Now, you voted against this bill, but the housing law went into effect at midnight. Will this have any impact on the Senate passing the Save America Act?
5: You know, I voted against the bill, not just because of the failure of the Senate to even take up, not just pass, but just even take up the Save America Act. You know, as someone who has experienced homelessness in my life, I can tell you the failure of big government to continually intervene in

0: projects like housing, it doesn't end very well. And within this housing bill, there was millions and millions of pilot programs, dollars for pilot programs that would not have fixed the housing crisis that we are in. It wouldn't have put more people in housing. It would have further engaged the federal government in ways that the free market could handle better. And so that's primarily why I voted against the bill. But you think about the Save America Act. This is a bill that overwhelmingly 83% of all Americans support. If nothing else, the Senate should buck up and they should put the bill on the dang Senate floor for a vote and then let each senator answer for their vote. I just think that they're playing games, and so many Americans just want to know where their representative stands. The House has done their job three times. It's time for the Senate.
1: Congresswoman, I didn't realize that you had experienced homelessness in your life. We'll have to have you back to talk about that another time. Absolutely. Look at you now, a congresswoman. Wow, what a story. And we know that so many Americans are one or two paychecks away from being faced with some really scary situations and decisions to make on housing.
0: Absolutely.
1: Let's move on to this. In Houston, Texas, there was this deadly shooting, this ICE shooting of a Mexican national, Lorenzo Salgado, on Tuesday, who was not the target of ICE's operation. Now, your Democratic colleague, Congresswoman Sylvia Garcia, speaking out on the fatal shooting. Let's take a listen. I'll let you react.
2: There was no body camera video. There was no dashboard video. There was no markings on the car. There was no siren, no lights, no cherry top. ICE is out of control. We need to make sure that we put a stop to this.
1: So, do you want to see a fully independent investigation to ensure transparency and accountability?
0: So to your last question that you were talking about with this housing bill, I do want to say, because I know there are so many people like you highlighted that are one or two paychecks away from housing insecurity. And I just have to say very clearly, as someone, like I said, who's been homeless, if I can go from homeless to the house in less than a decade, anybody can. This is what's so beautiful about our amazing and exceptional nation. Yep. And so anybody who's watching, please don't lose hope. There are tremendous amounts of work being done on this front. But you mentioned this situation in Texas. And I think anytime there's a loss of life, that is absolutely tragic. I really, really do support investigations into this because there is so many things where you see he said, she said. We need to have body cams on these agents. This is something that I have been unequivocal about. I think you find bipartisan support for the body cams. You have so many situations on the flip side where ICE agents find themselves the target of violence. And so we want to make sure that everyone is protected in these situations, including those men and women that are putting their lives on the line and doing this very dangerous job every single day. Because remember, they're out there trying to pick up the worst of the worst. And so I think this is something that an independent investigation you could absolutely get to the bottom of. I really don't like the Monday morning quarterbacking when we don't know all the facts. And so I look forward to the findings of said investigation.
1: All right. Well, it was a pleasure having you on the show, Florida Republican Congresswoman Kat Kamick. Thank you.
0: Appreciate you.
1: 42 minutes after the hour, still ahead. Now ranked most affordable in the country, this 100-plus-year-old amusement park is bringing fun without breaking the bank. How does this owner of Quasi Park do it? He's here to talk about it coming up.
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8: I feel like with this background, I'm going to go, wee, down the water slide. If you're looking for some summertime family fun without setting your budget back, the theme park might be the way to go that we're talking about now, because a new Home2Go study ranks one Connecticut attraction as the most affordable in the country. The study found the average visit to Quasi Amusement Water Park costs just around $76 per person, including admission, parking, and a night stay at a nearby hotel. Can you beat that? The park first opened in 1908, and four generations later, members of that original family still help run it to this day. And joining us now is George Francis, co-owner of Quasi Amusement and Water Park. Great to see you, George. Good morning. Welcome to Morning in America.
9: Thanks for having me.
8: I think I might have to take my 6 and 8 year old to, they were just talking about wanting to go to a water park. We have to come to Connecticut and see you. This new national ranking puts Quasi ahead of all kinds of destinations across the country. So how were you able to do this?
9: I don't know. It was, it's just been our mantra, our part of our culture since I was a child. And it always was even part of our saying is Quasi Amusement Park is affordable family fun for all. And that's kind of been our saying for many, many years. And it just kind of, it fits with who we are. And that's really what we strive for here at the park is just having that nice, wholesome family fun and providing a great environment for young families like yours.
8: Yeah, well, exactly. You know, I mean, you do. You really make a lot of great memories with your family. I remember making great memories like that at Carowinds in North Carolina, South Carolina, when I was a kid growing up, or Busch Gardens, Disney World, Disneyland, all of that. You know, you feel your stomach drop, and you feel like you might spew when you're on the swings and all of that. You do. You make a lot of great memories. But how do you make sure you keep your quality up if you're charging so little?
9: Well, you know, that is a great question, especially in today's world where costs are going through the roof everywhere. And, you know, it's just, it's a great management team that we have here.

0: We dot our I's, we cross our T's, and do everything we can to keep running efficiently and with the great thought of customer service in mind here. And I think that's one of the things that we really excel in is customer service. And, you know, we have everything that the big parks have, but just at a little bit of a smaller scale. So again, to your point, your age bracket of your family, you know, the 15, 16-year-olders on down, and mom, dad, you know, there's something for everybody. It's great, affordable family fun.
1: Yeah, and look, a lot of events and a lot of venues and a lot of theme parks, they tell you you can't bring in your own food or drink, any snacks or anything. You can't bring in your own coolers anyway. And you let families do that. So that's a big differentiator as well. And then for somebody like me who likes to eat healthy and like my kids to eat healthy, that sounds like music to my ears as well on that front, not just on the cash front. But since we've been watching so many of your rides there, what's your favorite one? What's the top attraction everybody needs to come and see?
0: Well, you know, of course, there's the Wooden Warrior, which is celebrating its 115th year. I'm sorry, celebrating its 15th year of operation here at the park. And it's a wooden coaster. And it's short, quick, but it's a heck of a ride. And, you know, there's coaster enthusiasts that come from around the world just to ride this thing. I think it's still in the top 50 roller coasters in the world. And for a small coaster in a park like ours, that says a lot. I mean, this accolade and that accolade kind of sets us as a really kind of a great, cute little traditional park. And this is, we're celebrating our 118th year of operation as well. But we've been around a little bit. You know, we see what our guests like and want.
1: Well, one of my producers has been, he called it delightful, and then that seems like the perfect word for it. And those wooden coasters, they just kind of have a different hum about them, too. Great to have you on, George Francis, co-owner of Quasi Amusement Park. Good luck to you this summer.
0: Thank you very much, and I'm hopefully see you.
1: Yeah, hope to see you soon. 10 minutes before the top of the hour. All right, everybody, we have a rare look inside the 911 emergency center that is using artificial intelligence to keep fans safe. We'll explain.
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3: Did you see this? We saw another knockout week in the knockout rounds for the FIFA World Cup this week. Some amazing games and, of course, that sad loss that we had for Team USA against Belgium. But even though the number of teams still in it to win it is dwindling,

0: especially critical, this technology. It's called Rapid SOS, especially critical right now in these host cities that are hosting World Cup games. You've got thousands of international travelers, maybe a lot of people who don't speak English. This technology uses artificial intelligence to translate calls, say, from Spanish to English. It even can translate what the dispatcher is saying from English back to, you know,
1: amazing,
0: the language of the caller. It's really incredible. They can text. They can do live video feed. Atlanta 911, they really told me artificial intelligence has become a game changer for them.
1: Well, I mean, it has been just for society as a whole. You know, it sounds like groundbreaking technology, but I've been in, you know, Ubers where the driver can't speak English.
0: Right.
1: They do the same thing. Tell us more about what's coming up on your show while you fill in for Laura.
0: Yeah, you guys had a jam-packed morning here on MIA. We're going to continue. We got another 4 hours. Lots of news to cover. I'm going to speak with members of Congress on both sides of the aisle about what's happening in the Middle East. Plus, we also have China expert Gordon Chang. He's going to join me today to talk about Beijing, how they're responding to the latest moves between the U.S. and Iran, how he's responding to what President Trump said about him earlier this week, too. We're also, you know, we were just talking about the World Cup, so we're going to talk about how that's impacting small businesses, too. This is going to be fun. I'll talk to some cafe owners about
1: all
0: what
1: right.
0: he's doing for them.
1: Good deal. We're all going to be watching.
0: Yeah.
1: All right. I'm going to go get some breakfast, and I will see you tomorrow. Make sure you stay tuned for Brooke filling in for Laura. That's it for us here on Morning in America. See you soon.
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0: 1,000 missiles locked and loaded. That's President Trump's message to Iran after Iranians openly called for Trump's assassination during the Supreme Leader's funeral. I'm Brooke Schaefer, in for Laura Ingle here in New York. It is time for News Nation Live.

0: Iran's new supreme leader doubling down, saying avenging his father must take place and is the, quote, demand of the nation. This comes as a new round of talks is set for today in Oman. Iran's foreign minister arriving there this morning, according to state media, to discuss the safe passage of ships in the Strait of Hormuz. President Trump says the U.S. agreed to new peace talks despite saying the ceasefire is over and after new attacks from both sides in recent days. Back here at home, Democrats are left scrambling after Graham Platner officially withdraws from the main Senate race. Uncertainty over who will replace him on the ballot with just over 2 weeks to go before the deadline to make that decision. We'll get reaction from both sides of the aisle with Republican Tennessee Congressman Chuck Fleischman and Democratic Missouri Congressman Wesley Bell. Also this week, some new revelations in court at the preliminary hearing for the man accused of killing conservative activist Charlie Kirk. Prosecutors sharing DNA evidence as well as an alleged confession. The judge now deciding whether to allow this case to go to trial. Plus, we've got heavy rain triggering flash flooding in Missouri. Hundreds of rescues have happened so far, and a state of emergency is now in effect. We'll tell you the areas being hit the hardest. But let's take you first to our top story on this Saturday morning. President Trump escalating his warning to Iran, saying 1,000 missiles are locked and loaded if Tehran targets him. It comes as the U.S. demands a guarantee the Strait of Hormuz remains open while Trump declares the ceasefire is over. News Nation's Tom Dempsey live for us in Washington, D.C. this morning with the very latest. Hey, Tom.
1: Hey, Brooke. Good morning from Washington, D.C. Look, this tension between Iran and the United States spiking even more this morning, just hours after President Trump issued a new threat against Iran if Iran ever assassinates him. Iran's own supreme leader vowed revenge for the death of his father. This is what was posted to a Telegram earlier this morning by Iran's supreme leader, who wrote, quote, "We pledge to avenge the blood of the martyred leader and all the martyrs of these two wars from the criminal and disgraced killers." That came down after this post to Truth Social with President Trump writing, quote, 1,000 missiles are locked and loaded and aimed at the Islamic Republic of Iran, with thousands of more to immediately follow should the Iranian government act on its threat to assassinate him, before adding, quote, "Orders have already been given and the U.S. military is ready, willing, and able to completely decimate and destroy all areas of Iran." Keep in mind the timing of all this, Brooke. This all comes on the heels of reports saying Israeli intelligence suggested Iran had formulated plans to try and kill President Trump. Earlier this week, President Trump even left the NATO summit in Turkey aboard the older version of Air Force One, believed to be more protective over the new plane gifted from Qatar. Also of note today, and something to keep an eye on, Iran's own foreign minister will be in Oman meeting with Middle Eastern leaders, all to hold talks on the Strait of Hormuz and the ongoing conflict. The U.S. wants Iran to publicly say that ships carrying oil can use the strait and they won't be attacked. But Iran has not done this yet, only saying that it continues to control the strait, where around a fifth of the world's oil passed through before the war. Of course, earlier this week, the United States conducted multiple strikes over multiple days, which led to Iran retaliating against all those. Brooke, this conflict and the timeline moving forward looking very uncertain right now. Brooke?
0: Okay, News Nation. Tom Dempsey live in D.C. this morning. Thank you. A U.S. ambassador to Israel, Mike Huckabee, spoke with News Nation this morning. He said he thinks Israel will support America if needed. Here's what he told News Nation's Anna Koyman.
2: I don't have any doubt that if they're asked to be a part of any particular action, they'll join in and be a part of it. But so far, they have not. And I know that the people of Israel would like to have peace and calm. But they are also people who are used to the idea that people are out to get them. And one thing you can be sure of, when people fire at them, they're going to fire back. And I think that's the same posture the U.S. has taken, and it's certainly the posture the president has demonstrated time and again to the people of Iran, to the regime of Iran. And I hope that they learn their lesson. I hope that they come around and decide that being civilized is better than being uncivilized.
0: Here with me now, Tennessee Republican Congressman Chuck Fleischman. Congressman, thanks for your time this morning.
3: Brooke, thank you.
0: All right, so the U.S. and Iran agreeing to continue talks over the Strait of Hormuz today, despite these escalations over the last week. How meaningful do you expect these discussions to be?
3: I think it's very meaningful. Even though hostilities have risen again or have arisen again, you've always got to keep the diplomatic channels open for a potential for success. But let's face it, Iran has been aberrant again. They've been defiant again. We had hoped that the MOU, which I thought was very, very generous towards Iran, based on the fact that they had done all these horrible things for 47 years, they've walked away from that. They think, and they think wrongly, that the United States, Israel, and other countries in the Middle East will allow this to continue. They will not. We will not. So let's hope that we can have a de-escalation. I'm glad there are talks in Amman. But the key is the United States must act and will act from a position of strength. We heard about the 1,000 missiles. We are in a clear, militarily superior position vis-a-vis Iran. They know it. We know it. And the world knows it. So better sooner than later than Iran wakes up and takes some type of a peace deal before it's too late.
0: You mentioned diplomacy. Is there still room for diplomacy, considering everything that's happened recently?
3: I think when you're in this realm, there is always room for diplomacy. The reality is we have always got to keep communications open at any time, even with the worst foes in the world, and Iran is one of them. But I lived through the Cold War period where the then evil empire, Soviet Union, a communist China, other countries would saber rattle and the like. We've been perhaps at the brink years ago because of the Soviet Union, at the brink of nuclear war. You've got to have those channels open. They are open. Rest assured, Donald Trump knows what he's doing. The reality is Marco Rubio, Vance, our teams over there are very good at what they do. We have got to let them know that if they do not come to the table and make peace in the region, not just with the United States and with Israel, in the region, there are going to be dire consequences, and there will.
0: Congressman, I want to get your reaction to what President Trump posted on Truth Social overnight, a very stark warning to Iran, calling out the threats that have been made against his life. He said, quote, 1,000 missiles are locked and loaded and aimed at Iran if the Iranian government acts on its threats. What do you make of the president's comments?
3: Well, as you know, I'm one of President Trump's strongest supporters in the House, in the country. So, but whether it's Donald Trump, any Republican, any Democratic president, we cannot ever allow any foreign policy that is directed towards hurting our leadership on any side of the aisle. There needs to be total zero tolerance towards that. I applaud the president's position on this, but we as Americans need to stand up again against Iran, against their evil regime right now, and say we will not accept this. Any threats against President Trump or any of our leaders, Republican or Democratic, will not be tolerated, and it won't.
0: This is a regime, though, that has chanted death to America for years. What makes this different?
3: 47 years they've chanted this, and they've chanted it loud and clear. They've acted on it. They've killed Americans. They've killed other innocent people around the world. What's different is Donald Trump. Donald Trump stood up to them. We have eviscerated them militarily. No Air Force, no communication, no Navy, no capability of ever getting a nuclear weapon. And let me be abundantly clear, because when I was on with Cuomo the other night, who I like and respect, even though we disagree on a lot of things, Iran was on the precipice of making a nuclear weapon. They were. They had the material, they had the expertise, and they were close. That will never happen now. Thank goodness. We can never allow that to happen. So what has changed? We took action while the rest of the world, even our good allies, stood still and are still standing still. I really wish our friends in NATO and other allies would step up and realize that Iran has been an aberrant threat in the region for too long, as you alluded to, for 47 years. It's time enough that this stops and that we bring peace to the Middle East, and we can do it. We're not that far away. We have just got to quell the imminent threat that is Iran, but militarily, they're no longer a threat.
0: But I guess what I'm asking as well, Congressman, is what makes this threat the threat of assassination of President Trump, the threat to Americans. What makes this one feel so different this time that President Trump is saying we've got 1,000 missiles locked and loaded? Is this something that Americans should be concerned about here at home?
3: Yes, and that's why we need to support Donald Trump and, as Americans, support the United States of America in this fight against evil Iran. This is just one prong about this, but it's outrageous that they would challenge or make these horrible threats towards President Trump or any American leader. It's intolerable. It's wrong. We need to stand up against this and fight back. Let's face it, Iran is desperate now. They're losing. And in effect, they've lost, but they're trying to hang on with the threat of the Straits of Hormuz and other things. But the reality is they're running out of playing cards. They may be totally empty. Their leadership is deficient. Most of them have been killed. They're hanging on by a thread, and they're desperate. But the plain and simple answer is we can never, ever, ever allow any country, whether it's Iran or any other country, to challenge or threaten the president of the United States. In this case, as Donald Trump says, it's me, and the American people need to rally behind the president right now, as do our allies, in support of Donald Trump.
0: All right. I want to turn also to another story, a developing story here at home. This week, an ICE agent fatally shot an undocumented man in Houston when officers were attempting to stop his vehicle. The Department of Homeland Security has claimed this happened in self-defense after they say that man rammed their car. However, the family of the man says he's lived here for 35 years. He was close to obtaining legal status and knew how to behave if approached by officers. Congressman, this story, of course, making a lot of headlines this morning. What questions do you have about this case?
3: Well, I wish there was as much concern about the illegal immigrants in this country who've committed horrible, heinous crimes like Lake and Riley and the like. We have millions of illegals in this country. Some are violent and some do wrong things. I don't know about this incident right now. I've heard about it. Let's let there be a full and open investigation for the benefit of everyone, for the benefit of ICE, for the benefit of the family, for the benefit of the victim, as we go through, and let's get the facts. There needs to be a thorough investigation, but the reality is we have so many illegals in this country. Many of them, I don't know in this circumstance, have committed violent crimes against American citizens. The radical left looks the other way. The radical left caused this under Joe Biden, who let millions, perhaps between 11 and 14 million people in this country. We don't know where all of them are. We don't know what their desires are. Some are very dangerous and very violent. I think we need to focus on that. But I would certainly not be adverse to an investigation to find out what are the facts. But it's got to be open, honest. And unfortunately, our friends on the left champion the criminals as opposed to the victims time and time and time again.
0: Well, we should mention the mayor of Houston says that the city will be doing an independent investigation into this incident. Tennessee Republican Congressman.
3: And we welcome that.
0: All right. Congressman Chuck Fleischman, thanks for your time this morning.
3: Always a pleasure.
0: All right. And we are going to get reaction to from the other side of the aisle coming up in our next hour. I'll speak with Democratic Missouri Congressman and Armed Services Committee member Wesley Bell. Coming up here on News Nation Live, the Heartland is battling flooding this morning as the West Coast deals with dangerous wildfires. More on the evacuation and rescue efforts happening right now. Plus, the family of Charlie Kirk faces his accused killer inside a Utah courtroom this week. The evidence coming to light during the suspect's preliminary hearing.
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7: Three witnesses to a deadly ICE shooting in Houston are now coming forward to challenge the agency's account of how the situation unfolded. Officers pulled over Lorenzo Salgado's van, suspecting him to be a target since he fit the description, they say, of someone else they were looking for. ICE put out a statement saying that Salgado was an undocumented Mexican national who attempted to run over an officer who was then forced to fire in self-defense. The attorney for all three witnesses who were riding in the van with Salgado when they were pulled over say they gave him a completely different account of the events. News Nation's Libby Dean asked Border Czar Tom Homan about the lack of body cam footage from that incident.
8: Have you heard the possibility of there being more footage of this incident that happened in Houston?
9: Because I have not heard that, but based on the 4 decades I've been doing this, there's always more.
7: Now, those witnesses are currently being held in custody. Their attorney is calling for them to be released immediately. Meantime, the Pentagon is lifting a suspension on 8 Apache helicopter pilots involved in a 4th of July flyover in South Carolina. The suspension came after videos of the event showed the choppers flying at a low altitude and close to the shore where people were swimming. Secretary of War Pete Hegseth says there will be no punishment for the pilots and no investigation into the incident. Apple is taking OpenAI to court, alleging that two former employees misappropriated its trade secrets to help the AI company. OpenAI is accused of trying to systematically obtain confidential information from Apple through former employees, 400 of which now work for the tech giant, according to Apple. This comes as tensions between these companies have been building for months now. Also this morning, over 200 people had to be evacuated by helicopter.

0: helicopter from a Missouri summer camp as floods ravaged the area. Another 20 had to be rescued from a nearby campground after a building collapsed. While there are no reports of major injuries or fatalities, there are reports that one woman is still missing. Meanwhile, evacuation orders have been issued in California as a brush fire broke out just 45 miles north of Los Angeles. So far, the Summit fire has spread over 2,600 acres, 0% containment so far. The preliminary hearing for the man accused of killing conservative activist Charlie Kirk concluded just yesterday. News Nation correspondent Alex Capriello has been tracking that case from the courthouse.
1: After 5 days of evidence, exhibits, and testimonies, phase one of Tyler Robinson's preliminary hearing is officially wrapped here in Provo, Utah.
2: Erica Kirk in the courtroom gallery all 5 days, listening to and at times weighing in as prosecutors made the case against 23-year-old Robinson. The state showed never-before-seen video surveillance and plotted out a timeline showing Tyler Robinson's moves the morning of Kirk's assassination. Robinson was even caught on camera at the university's Chick-fil-A eating just before he allegedly took that kill shot.
3: And during this visit, do you know where he goes after he leaves the parking structure?
4: Yes, we were able to track his movements on campus. He went to Chick-fil-A in the Sorensen building. Purchased some food, sat and ate the food.
2: Pictures of the murder weapon, an old bolt-action rifle, were made public for the first time. Prosecutors say police uncovered it in the woods near the crime scene, allegedly ditched by Robinson in a panic. One agent testifying the gun and a towel that it was wrapped in contained Tyler Robinson's DNA. Perhaps the most explosive moment came when prosecutors showed the oral testimony from Robinson's roommate and lover, Lance Twiggs. The state granted them immunity in exchange for sharing everything they know. Listen as they describe the moment Robinson confessed to the murder of the influential conservative speaker.
5: And did he talk about what he had done?
6: Didn't go into detail. I just asked him in person if what he said was true the night before, and he said it was. He started crying a little bit and said he wishes he hadn't done it.
2: Surprisingly, Twiggs, who was dating Robinson at the time of the murder, also testified that Charlie Kirk, LGBTQ, and trans rights never came up as a topic of conversation.
5: What about Charlie Kirk? Did he ever talk about Charlie Kirk?
6: I personally had never heard him talk about Charlie Kirk before specifically.
5: Okay.
2: Regardless, the state still attempted to establish that as the motive for the murder.
7: Charlie Kirk publicly, in front of large gatherings of people, debated and presented his views, his political views, which were tied to his religious views about gender identity, LGBTQ rights type issues. And the relevance to that is the defendant's motive is that he was on the other side of those views.
2: It was a contentious week between the attorneys, the Kirk family, and the lawyers representing the media. The defense arguing most of the evidence shown should not have been made public.
8: The purpose of a trial, and I know this isn't a trial, but the same logic applies, is to determine the defendant's guilt. It's not to educate the public or the victim's family or the world on what evidence the government or the state has.
2: But a rep for the Kirk family argued making that evidence public dispels rumors and conspiracies from circulating.
9: The Kirk family's waited 10 months for this hearing. And they have a right to be here, and they have a right to hear the evidence.
2: After the hearing wrapped, Erica Kirk said the evidence pointing to Robinson's guilt was overwhelming, and she prays the truth will continue to be heard through a process that is fair, transparent, and grounded in the facts. Phase two of this preliminary hearing, scheduled for September 1st, that's when attorneys on both sides of the aisle will make their final oral arguments in front of the judge. In Provo, Utah, I'm Alex Capriello, News Nation.
0: Okay, Alex, thank you. Still to come here, a war of words escalating between President Trump and Iran's supreme leader. How rising threats between the two leaders are impacting those ongoing nuclear talks. Next.
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5: New threats are raising the stakes between the U.S. and Iran as Iran's supreme leader promises to avenge his father's death. Comes just hours after President Trump's sharp warning that 1,000 missiles are locked and loaded if Iran tries to assassinate him. The threats follow reports of a possible Iranian plot against the president, as the White House says threats to his life will not change his decisions. Meanwhile, the U.S. is now demanding Iran publicly guarantee the Strait of Hormuz is open and that commercial ships can pass through safely. But diplomatic hopes are fading fast this morning as President Trump now declares the ceasefire is over. He's still allowing talks for now, but feels they may be a waste of time. U.S. officials also believe some groups inside Iran may be trying to sabotage a deal, but warn there will be consequences for any new attacks, no matter who is responsible. Joining me now, retired U.S. Army Green Beret captain and Purple Heart recipient from an Iranian IED, John Paluska. Thank you for your time.
6: You're welcome. Thank you.
5: I want to start first with your reaction to that Truth Social post from the president overnight saying 1,000 missiles are locked and loaded if Iran attempts to assassinate him. He also believes the threat against him remains very real. Here's the president.
7: They want to take out the U.S. leader, me. I'm on every list. I saw things this morning. I'm on every single one of their lists. And so far, I guess I've been a little bit lucky, but that maybe doesn't last very long.
5: How real do you think these threats really are?
6: Well, I think any credible, you know, assassination threat from a, you know, former U.S. president who's, you know, had this happen to him before is taken very seriously. And it's a national security matter. And, you know, if Iran's been in the assassination business for decades, you know, they're going to try to do it again.
5: And they've also been chanting death to America for decades. So what do you think makes this one different?
6: Yeah, I mean, they've been chanting death to America, you know, well before we even took out Soleimani. You know, I was injured by an Iranian EFP roadside bomb, you know, defending over there in Iraq. So, you know, I don't need to be, you know, told that, you know, they try to take out, you know, the president if they are willing to take out, you know, any of our soldiers in another foreign war, you know, during that earlier conflict.

0: conflict. So, look, the FBI, national security, they're all doing their job.
1: All right. I also want to talk to you. The U.S. really wants Iran to guarantee safe passage through the Strait of Hormuz. Iran reportedly says the attacks on ships were a mistake. Officials believe some groups inside Iran may be acting on their own. If that's the case, how much could a public guarantee really solve here?
0: This is a war where, it is unfolded. We're now about the Strait. And this is, a fifth of the world's oil moves through the Strait. It is a very complex brokerage right now between the Iranian government and that exists under, what control we are still kind of learning, and, the president administration. I think it's a classic, escalate to negotiate. You hit the shipping containers across the Strait and, they absorb the strikes. And then they're going to reach for mediators, which, we're seeing that they're already doing. Neither of us, the United States or Iran or, the surrounding partners, want to be in this long, drawn-out conflict. I think, our mission of what we went there, for the nuclear weapons, but my understanding is that, we've achieved that. And so this is some of the fallout that comes with, the unfortunate, incidences that happen, post-war.
1: The former Deputy National Security Advisor, though, Victoria Coates, says that Iran's negotiators may not actually be the ones making the real decisions here, and the country's military and economy have both been significantly weakened. Let's listen.
2: This is essentially not a group you can deal with, and there might be some reasonable folks amongst their negotiators, but they're not making the decisions. Their ability to create overwhelming barrages like they could in the early days of the war, that's just gone, and we're able to hit them as well. They're just going to sink deeper into economic dysfunction.
1: Iran says, though, that it's ready for an all-out defense. Where do you think Iran stands militarily?
0: We've heard from a number of our U.S. Former military brass leadership, including some of the excerpts that the Joint Chief of Staff has put out. I mean, we have degraded them beyond their capability to continue and defend their country, even by some the smaller countries within NATO or Europe. These are the things that they're going to say that they're able to defend something like this, but. I think we even announced earlier, Donald Trump was saying to Zelensky that, we're going to increase some Patriot missile, license and give them the ability to develop those. I think they have a lot to fear. And I think, coming to the negotiation table is probably where they need to be right now after, a few days of strikes in Hormuz.
1: It's interesting, though, how they are going to be coming to the negotiating table. As President Trump even says, the ceasefire is over. He thinks the talks may even be a waste of time. Here's the president again.
3: We have many ways we could win, but we've already won militarily. They have very little left, and they want to make a deal so badly. They called a little while ago. They want to make a deal so badly. I just don't know if they're worthy of making the deal. I don't know that they're going to honor the deal.
1: So how do we go into these negotiations? What does that really look like if that is the, the standpoint of the United States?
0: Yeah, I mean, look, if you look at the end of, major conflicts, wars across, the last, 50 years on the battlefield, I mean, these wars, the history shows that they often end because people keep talking at the negotiation table while the fighting is still going on. And sometimes deals are pseudo brokered, and unfortunately the fighting continues until things are made official, going up and down the lines in the trenches that we're in this terrible war.
1: All right, retired U.S. Army Green Beret Captain John Peluska, thank you. Still to come here, News Nation is getting rare access to a secret Navy exercise in the Arctic. Air Force veteran Sam Eckholm is going to take us on the harrowing mission. Plus, we're going to mix it up here. It is National Mojito Day. Coming up, mixologist Lynette Marrero is going to share her recipe for the Cuban classic.
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6: Hi, good morning.
5: And happy National Mojito Day.
6: I mean, a Saturday and National Mojito Day, this is like the best
5: Listen,
6: thing that could happen.
5: And nothing wrong with a mojito at, you know, 9 a.m. We'll do it. Why not?
6: Well, now with all the amazing options for non-alcoholics, we can
5: yes.
6: actually enjoy beautiful cocktails any time of day.
5: So walk me through. So you and I are going to make a mojito together as we talk
6: we
5: about
6: are.
5: The classic drink.
6: Exactly. So I think this is one of those cocktails that, you know, fortunately for a long time, people would walk into a bar and ask for a mojito and get the giant eye roll from the bartenders. But honestly,
5: not another one.
6: Not another one.
5: Yeah.
6: But at the time, it was because we really didn't have a lot of fresh ingredients like fresh mint in bars and lime. But now with like the rise of mixology and cocktails basically everywhere, you usually can have a lot of these ingredients anywhere you are.
5: Yeah.
6: Right now, this is from my garden. So mint is popping. This is the season for mint. So this is the key of the drink. The key is having this beautiful herbaceous
5: yeah.
6: mint and not being afraid to use that. So I already picked some, but we can throw in our tin here. Just go ahead and put a big old pop. I also put it in this glass.
5: Yep,
6: so you're going to put some mint
5: okay.
6: into your shaker there.
5: Okay.

0: What you want is a lot of that mint because this is going to infuse into our syrup. So then we're going to take our simple syrup. I'm going to show you how to do this. And I'm going to go ahead and add a half ounce of that into this cocktail. And that's going to start infusing into that. So right to there for you.
1: Okay.
0: And what's going on here, I'm letting it sit in my shaker for a minute because what I'm really trying to do is get all those beautiful oils from the mint to go in and make a mint syrup for us. You can also make a mint syrup if you want, so you can kind of steep a mint tea. So an out-of-season mint.
1: Smells good even just like that.
0: Yeah, out-of-season. Sometimes if I'm craving a mojito in winter and I don't have fresh mint, I'll use some mint tea bags and make it mint simple.
1: Okay.
0: That's just another way to enjoy it all year long. Now, normally why people are usually complaining is because you have to muddle this drink.
1: Mm-hmm.
0: You don't really need to, so you can even use like a wooden spoon. You're just kind of pressing it a little bit into the oils, the syrups. Just a gentle press. It's not, we don't want to
1: rip. It doesn't need to be too intense.
0: No, because if we rip that mint, it's going to start getting bitter. We just want beautiful emulsion of the oils.
1: Got it.
0: Into the simple syrup.
1: Can I tell you something crazy, Lynette? So my mom is Cuban. So I have Cuban roots. This is my first time I've ever made a mojito.
0: Well,
1: it feels sacrilegious that I haven't done it yet, but
0: it's
1: here
0: okay.
1: we go.
0: And a little trick if you don't have fresh lime juice at home. I just juice these really quickly. You can always take 4 quarters of lime like this and muddle that in instead. So that's another different style.
1: Okay.
0: You get more oils. And that becomes more caipirinha mojito-esque.
1: Yeah.
0: We're going to get the lime oils. So now we're going to go ahead and take 3/4 ounces of our lime juice. So just almost right to the top there.
1: Okay.
0: Pour that into our glass, into our shaker, because we're going to now get that lime. And like I said, that would have been about 4 or 5 of these kind of like quartered limes, which
1: okay.
0: is also another way to make it more rustic.
1: Mm-hmm.
0: But we're making a little more mixology style. And then you're going to do the NA spirit there, the Aplos, and we're going to do 1.5 ounces. So if you turn your jigger over, it's going to be the line just before the top.
1: All right.
0: And you're going to pour that into your shaker. And I'm going to help you out here.
1: There we go.
0: Great.
1: As we're doing this too, what do you think it is about the mojito that has become such a classic drink, but also one that is still evolving?
0: Well, you know, the thing is, it's just so simple and it's refreshing.
1: Yeah.
0: You really get a well-made mojito. All the things, like I said, that mojo coming from Cuban for like a lime-based sauce, you're bringing out that beautiful flavor and aroma. All right, so we're going to give this a nice shake.
1: It's fun.
0: Yeah.
1: It's fun, too. It's a good drink and it's fun.
0: So I'm going to fill our glass with ice. What's really nice is sometimes you can use crushed ice. So I think at times, like in the summer right now when it's really hot, you could use like a nice mashed up crushed ice just to get more of that refreshingness going on. But we are going to go ahead and strain our cocktails into our glass here. Put that there for you.
1: Perfect.
0: You're going to strain that in. Just confidently go ahead, strain that in. Make sure to give it a little shake of your shaker because it gets stuck under the ice.
1: I'm sure you get every last drop in there.
0: Like, wait, can't
1: yes,
0: I
1: please.
0: It? And then we're going to top it with some club soda.
1: Okay.
0: So you're just going to go ahead and add that to the top. And then we're going to stir that. Reason why anything, if you're making a spritz or any sort of cocktail that is topped with soda water, you want to give it this gentle stir because you don't want all that just sitting right at the top. You want to incorporate it in.
1: Okay.
0: So then the last part, which we cannot miss, this is what's going to add all the extra aromatics. We're going to put a lavish amount of mint. You go ahead and give it a smack because it,
1: what does that do?
0: Releases the aromas.
1: Oh, yum.
0: Right? Just do that. And then we're going to pop that in your cocktail. So that way, every sip you take, you get this beautiful aroma of mint on your cocktail. And then you get to enjoy it.
1: Oh, my gosh. All right, here we go. We'll do a quick cheers.
0: Salud.
1: Happy National Mojito Day to all of you. Mine is the non-alcoholic for my bosses, if you're watching, I promise.
0: Yep, and so you're going to get that beautiful, nice, refreshing aroma.
1: Oh, my gosh, delicious. Lynette, thank you so much.
0: Thank you.
1: This was so fun. Happy National Mojito Day to all of you. Lynette Marrero, mixologist. Thanks for joining us here on set this morning. All right, still to come here on News Nation Live, we're going to get some rare access to a secret Navy exercise in the Arctic. Air Force veteran Sam Ekholm is going to take us on the harrowing mission. It's right after the break.
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5: All right, we are staying on top of updates out of the Middle East. Iran's supreme leader now promising to avenge his father's death. Those comments coming just hours after President Trump's sharp warning overnight that 1,000 missiles are locked and loaded if Iran tries to assassinate him. All of this with a new round of talks set for today. We'll have the very latest on that at the top of the hour. Now to a News Nation exclusive, we are giving you a rare look at a highly sensitive and dangerous training exercise involving the U.S. Navy called Operation Ice Camp. It's vital to national security for any potential future conflict with Russia or China. Air Force veteran and host of the documentary series Access Granted, Sam Ekholm, is 200 miles north of Alaska in the middle of the Arctic Ocean, showing us this harrowing mission.
6: Deep underneath the frozen ocean inside this 360-foot Los Angeles-class fast-attack nuclear submarine, the U.S. Navy is rehearsing a crucial capability, which could be the key to winning any future conflict in the Arctic.
7: 4.5 up, 0.48 up.
6: These sailors work around the clock in one of the world's most remote regions, defending America's front lines.
8: I have no sixes yet.
6: To these Navy sailors, this floating arsenal is also home.
9: So you get three bunks in here. You can crawl into one, you'll kind of flop into one, and then you'll hoist yourself into the top one. I'm not the tallest officer, but I'm one of the taller ones, and I am foot to head,
10: yeah.
9: Perfect. So it's about 6'3", 6'2". If you're ever having trouble sleeping on a submarine, it probably means you're not working hard enough. So you should probably just work a little bit harder, and then you can sleep a little better.
6: Waking up inside a submarine deep underneath the Arctic Ocean is the most isolated these Navy sailors can be after a journey that already has taken them far from home.
11: After 24 hours of travel, 4 flights, and 1 snowmobile, we have officially made it to ice camp.
6: Situated on the frozen ocean ice itself, about 150 miles north of Dead Horse, Alaska, in these tents, scientists from around the world are conducting experiments.
12: This is an airbeam shelter. We use this for quite a few different things. This ice camp, we do research out of this. Sometimes we'll launch autonomous vehicles from here.
13: Really?
12: This camp, we're going to use it for divers.

0: Well, we have a team coming out to recover exercise torpedoes, and they're going to be using this as kind of a preparation type dive.
1: In the meantime, Navy sailors are preparing to break through the ice in a nuclear submarine that has been moving quietly underneath the surface, forced to maneuver around a shifting ice shelf. Breaking through the Arctic ice is more complicated than you might imagine. It's upwards of 10 feet thick, and the crew needs the perfect spot. A thinner section to then use thousands of tons of steel to force their way to the surface. Very few people on Earth have ever seen this type of military maneuver up close, and it's never, at least publicly, been used in a real-world battle. But this capability will be vital to the U.S. military as this region of the world becomes more active and competitive between America's adversaries.
2: For us to maintain a presence in Arctic is just natural for our country. The U.S. interest here, it's a crossroads between the Atlantic and Pacific. The endurance that our submarines have lets us thrive in this environment and stay up here, study it, understand how, you know, challenging it can be in an environment, as well as the resources that the Arctic provides, right? And so it's in the best interest of the United States to have our presence here at our will.
3: Allow me to introduce you to this. This is the USS Santa Fe, a Los Angeles-class fast attack sub, and our home for the next 24 hours.
4: On behalf of the entire crew of USS Santa Fe, welcome to the Iron
5: Sheik. Thank you so much.
1: Commander Eric Knepper has been in charge of the USS Santa Fe since 2024, leading the submarine and its crew through deployments across the Indo-Pacific and the Arctic. And inside the control room, every sailor has multiple jobs.
6: Typically, we'll walk around and rotate, making observations, and looking at any contacts that would be nearby.
1: There are over 150 people on board this submarine, and because it's nuclear-powered, in theory, the sub can stay underwater indefinitely.
2: This is really an endurance test for the United States Navy, right? And so this platform, as you said, is really what thrives here, right? Nuclear power allows us to operate here with the

0: No, a lot does change, right? And so when I'm out in open ocean operating off the coast of California, you know, I can come up to periscope depth at times. I can communicate as often as I want. This environment is a little bit more challenging. The water here, the way it works as far as sound, acoustic propagation, is different in Arctic. Salinity plays a big part of that. I can't just freely come up whenever I want in order to bring in fresh air or to communicate with the rest of the world. We're under ice floes all the time.
1: Fascinating reporting. Our Sam Eckholm reporting there. Still to come here on News Nation Live, Democrat Graham Platner is now officially suspending his campaign for Senate in Maine. The clock ticking as the party scrambles to find a new candidate in hopes of flipping the seat in November. We'll talk all about that and more with Democratic Congressman Wesley Bell, who sits on the Armed Services Committee. Stay with us.
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1: 1,000 missiles locked and loaded. That's President Trump's message to Iran after Iranians openly called for Trump's assassination during the Supreme Leader's funeral. I'm Brooke Schaefer in for Laura Ingle here in New York. It is time for News Nation Live. Supreme Leader is also doubling down, saying avenging his father must take place and is the, quote, demand of the nation. This comes as a new round of talks is set for today in Oman, Iran's foreign minister arriving there this morning, according to state media, to discuss the safe passage of ships through the Strait of Hormuz. President Trump says the U.S. agreed to new peace talks despite saying the ceasefire is over and after new attacks from both sides in recent days. Back here at home, Democrats are left scrambling after Graham Platner officially withdraws from the main Senate race. Uncertainty over who will replace him on the ballot, with just over 2 weeks to go before the deadline to make that decision. We'll get reaction from Democratic Missouri Congressman Wesley Bell in just a moment. And also this week, new revelations in court at the preliminary hearing for the man accused of killing conservative activist Charlie Kirk. Prosecutors sharing DNA evidence as well as an alleged confession. The judge now deciding whether or not to allow this case to go to trial. Plus, heavy rain is triggering flash flooding in Missouri. Hundreds of rescues have happened so far, and there's a state of emergency now in effect. I'll tell you the areas being hit the hardest. But let's take you first to our top story this morning. President Trump escalating his warning to Iran, saying 1,000 missiles are locked and loaded if Tehran targets him. It comes as the U.S. demands a guarantee the Strait of Hormuz remains open while Trump declares the ceasefire is over. News Nation's Tom Dempsey following the latest for us from Washington, D.C. this morning. Hey, Tom.
2: Hey, Brooke. Yeah, good morning from Washington, D.C. The United States and Iran once again exchanging some very strong words. On one side, you have President Donald Trump saying and issuing a new threat against Iran if Iran ever assassinates him. And then on the other side, a short while ago, Iran's own supreme leader vowing revenge for the death of his father earlier this year. This was the message posted to Telegram by Iran's supreme leader, where he wrote, quote, "We pledge to avenge the blood of the martyred leader and all the martyrs of these two wars from the criminal and disgraced killers." That came down after this post to Truth Social, with President Trump writing, quote, "1,000 missiles are locked and loaded and aimed at the Islamic Republic of Iran, with thousands more to immediately follow should the Iranian government act on its threat to assassinate him," before adding, quote, "Orders have already been given and the U.S. military is ready, willing, and able to completely decimate and destroy all areas of Iran." This all comes on the heels of reports saying Israeli intelligence suggested Iran had formulated plans to try and kill President Trump. Earlier this week, in fact, President Trump left the NATO summit in Turkey aboard the older version of Air Force One, believed to be more protective over the newer plane gifted from Qatar. Also of note today, though, Brooke, something to keep an eye on, Iran's own foreign minister, he's in Oman meeting with Middle Eastern leaders, all to hold talks on the Strait of Hormuz and the ongoing conflict. The U.S. wants Iran to say publicly that ships carrying oil can use the strait and they won't be attacked. Iran has not done this yet, only saying that it continues to control the strait, where around a fifth of the world's oil passed through before the war. It was an eventful past week, Brooke. We saw the United States conduct multiple airstrikes over multiple days against Iran, which led Iran to retaliate at times. But this conflict and the timeline moving forward, Brooke, very uncertain right now.
1: Okay, News Nation's Tom Dempsey in D.C. this morning. Thank you, and keep us posted. Meantime, U.S. Ambassador to Israel Mike Huckabee spoke with News Nation this morning. He says he thinks Israel will support America if needed. Here's what he told News Nation's Anna Koyman.
3: I don't have any doubt that if they're asked to be a part of any particular action, they'll join in and be a part of it. But so far, they have not, and I know that the people of Israel would like to have peace and calm. But they are also people who are used to the idea that people are out to get them. And one thing you can be sure of, when people fire at them, they're going to fire back. And I think that's the same posture the U.S. has taken, and it's certainly the posture the president has demonstrated time and again to the people of Iran, to the regime of Iran. And I hope that they

0: learn their lesson. I hope that they come around and decide that being civilized is better than being uncivilized.
1: Here with us now is a member of the House Armed Services Committee, Missouri Democratic Congressman Wesley Bell. Congressman, thanks for your time this morning.
2: My pleasure.
1: I want to start in the Middle East. The U.S. and Iran agreeing to have new talks over the Strait of Hormuz today, despite those escalations over the last week. What do you hope will come out of these discussions?
2: Well, first and foremost, the only thing that we've seen, the only consistency we've seen from this, from Donald Trump's foreign policy, is its inconsistency. We've heard that the war was over, I think, 38 times. We've heard that we were told that we had won the war 15 other times. And so now this is the same pattern that we're seeing over and over again of an announcement that there's a ceasefire, announcing that the war is going to end, just to see more strikes the previous day. And that's why it's important for the president to come to Congress, get authorization, but first sell this to Congress, sell this to the American people, because what we're seeing right now is unsustainable, and it goes against our national security interests.
1: President Trump also overnight issued a very stark warning to Iran, calling out threats that have been made against his life, saying, quote, 1,000 missiles are locked and loaded and aimed at Iran if the Iranian government acts on its threat. What do you make of this reaction from the president as we talk about negotiations continuing again today?
2: See, this is a situation where the president of the United States, the leader of the free world, needs to be the adult in the room and not get into the petty back and forth. It's not about him. It's about what's in the interest of our national security and the American people. So what I would suggest is that the president work with Congress and to do the things that are going to put us in a place to not only rein in this regime, but also to support our allies, not only in the region, but around the world.
1: But how much of where we stand in these negotiations is really on U.S. negotiators, or is it on the Iranian regime?
2: Well, first and foremost, Iran can never have a nuclear weapon. Let me just be clear on that. I recognize Iran is not a good actor. Iran is the leading sponsor of terrorism. We all know that. That said, there was an agreement, the JCPOA, that was containing their nuclear program. But now, since going into this war, we don't have an agreement to contain their nuclear program. The Strait of Hormuz, which Iran did not project any control over, now they do, which is crippling the world's economy. And so at some point we have to look at are the actions that the administration taking, are they indeed advancing our national security and economic interests? And what we've seen is that Americans at the gas pumps, at the with our cost of control, cost of living skyrocketing, are at a worse position than the beginning of this war.
1: As we talk about the threats, though, as well, and that Truth Social post from the president overnight, you know, the Iranian regime is one that has chanted death to America for decades. This is not necessarily a new thing to hear threats against Americans from that regime. What makes this different? What intelligence does the U.S. have to suggest that this threat is different?
2: Well, the administration has not shared that intelligence with Congress up to this point, and that's another recurring theme that we're seeing with this administration. In the past, Democrat or Republican presidents work with the Congress to make certain that we are all on the same page and that we are making our case to the American people. But with this administration, the lack of transparency has been their calling card. And so over and over, we're seeing the same things. We're hearing reports, and I don't have any reason to doubt the reports. But at the same time, as a member of the Armed Services Committee and a new member of the Foreign Affairs Committee, it's important that we see this intelligence so that we understand these threats, so that we can not only advise, but also we can authorize resources, which is our job, by the way. And so we need Republicans on the other side of the aisle to not just do the will and bidding of the president, but serve as a check on the president, because that's what the fundamentals of our democracy.
1: Congressman, I want to go to Maine also. Graham Plattner now out of the race. Of course, that story made headlines all week. And there's a big debate happening right now within your party over what type of candidate to vet now, who should replace him, where do Democrats go from here?
2: So I think it's important to put this in perspective. Politics is local. Politics are always local. We know that. And so elections in Maine are going to be different from elections in St. Louis and different in elections in different places around the country. And so for me, when you're supporting Nazism and Nazi tattoos and violence against women. And again, these things have not been proven. And as a former prosecutor, I do believe in due process. But those things are non-starters for me. And I think that our party, there's some things that we're all going to disagree on. We're the big tent party. But there has to be certain principles that we do not budge on. And so I think that I support his decision to step down. I think it's in the best interest of not only the Democratic Party, but the country. And so now the voters of Maine will make a decision going forward.
1: And the allegations against him are serious. A woman has accused him of sexual assault. To your point, these are allegations that he denies. Even still, what do you say to critics who wonder, how did we even get here? How is this the guy that the Democratic Party is putting on a pedestal?
2: Well, first of all, I think it's unfair to say the Democratic Party put this individual on a pedestal. These were Democratic officials or certain folks who vetted him or did not vet him in Maine, and it was not the Democratic Party of Maine as well. So let's keep that in mind. In our democracy, everyone can participate. And so sometimes folks get on the ballot on both sides of the aisle, because let's be fair. We've seen some craziness on both sides of the aisle. And so at the end of the day, what we need to do is make sure that we are adhering to those principles, those values that we all embrace, and make sure that we support candidates who are like-minded and are going to do what's in the best interest of everyone in this country.
1: Very quickly, Congressman, because I'm running out of time, do you think Democrats still have a play in Maine?
2: I'm sorry?
1: Do you think that Democrats still have a play in Maine?
2: Absolutely. I think at the end of the day, voters in Maine are going to make a decision, and I think that when we see what this administration has been attacking our democracy, cost of living are out of control, the cost of gas, unauthorized wars, our voting rights are under attack. I think Maine voters are going to have a say in how that state moves forward, but also how this country moves forward.
1: All right. Certainly a big shakeup this week. We will see how it all plays out. Missouri Democratic Congressman Wesley Bell, thank you.
2: Thanks for having me.
1: All right. Coming up here on News Nation Live, the Heartland is battling flooding as the West Coast deals with dangerous wildfires. More on the evacuation and rescue efforts happening right now. Plus, the family of Charlie Kirk faced his accused killer inside a Utah courtroom this week. The new evidence coming to light during the suspect's preliminary hearing.

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9: In the Bahamas, 10 people died in a small plane crash just west of Nassau. In response to the deadly incident, the government temporarily grounded all flights of the Bahama-based Flamingo Air and suspended its air operator certificate. Bahamian officials say the plane departed from an airport in Nassau and was heading to San Andros when it crashed. A police commissioner revealed there were 9 passengers and a pilot on board, saying one person initially survived the crash but later died. Back here in the U.S., an Indiana state trooper

0: Is in, quote, good spirits and recovering this morning after he was shot yesterday near a gas station in Michigan City. Police say the chase started in neighboring Michigan involving a stolen pickup truck before crossing into Indiana. The suspect was briefly able to get away. That's when a state trooper then found his car. Investigators say the trooper pulled up beside the suspect, crashing the suspect, who then fired multiple shots, hitting the trooper in his car. That trooper was stabilized and taken to a local hospital where he is now recovering this morning. Authorities later found the suspect dead in a nearby cornfield after a massive manhunt. Investigators say there's no ongoing threat to the public. Over 200 people had to be evacuated by helicopter from a Missouri summer camp as floods ravaged the area. Another 20 had to be rescued from a nearby campground after a building collapsed. While there are no reports of major injuries or fatalities, one woman is still reported missing. Meanwhile, evacuation orders were issued in California as a brush fire broke out 45 miles north of Los Angeles. So far, the Summit fire has spread over 2,600 acres, 0% containment so far. The preliminary hearing for the man accused of killing conservative activist Charlie Kirk concluded yesterday. News Nation correspondent Alex Capriello is tracking the case from the courthouse.
1: After 5 days of evidence, exhibits, and testimonies, phase one of Tyler Robinson's preliminary hearing is officially wrapped here in Provo, Utah. Erica Kirk in the courtroom gallery all 5 days, listening to and at times weighing in as prosecutors made the case against 23-year-old Robinson. The state showed never-before-seen video surveillance and plotted out a timeline showing Tyler Robinson's moves the morning of Kirk's assassination. Robinson was even caught on camera at the university's Chick-fil-A eating just before he allegedly took that kill shot.
2: And during this visit, do you know where he goes after he leaves the parking structure?
3: Yes, we were able to track his movements on campus. He went to Chick-fil-A in the Sorensen building. Mm-hmm. And purchased some food, sat and ate the food.
1: Pictures of the murder weapon, an old bolt-action rifle, were made public for the first time. Prosecutors say police uncovered it in the woods near the crime scene, allegedly ditched by Robinson in a panic. One agent testifying the gun and a towel that it was wrapped in contained Tyler Robinson's DNA. Perhaps the most explosive moment came when prosecutors showed the oral testimony from Robinson's roommate and lover, Lance Twiggs. The state granted them immunity in exchange for sharing everything they know. Listen as they describe the moment Robinson confessed to the murder of the influential conservative speaker.
4: And did he talk about what he had done?
5: Didn't go into detail. I just asked him in person if what he said was true the night before, and he said it was. I started crying a little bit and said he wishes he hadn't done it.
1: Surprisingly, Twiggs, who was dating Robinson at the time of the murder, also testified that Charlie Kirk, LGBTQ, and trans rights never came up as a topic of conversation.
4: About Charlie Kirk, did he ever talk about Charlie Kirk?
5: I personally had never heard him talk about Charlie Kirk before specifically.
4: Okay.
1: Regardless, the state still attempted to establish that as the motive for the murder.
6: Charlie Kirk publicly, in front of large gatherings of people, debated and presented his views, his political views, which were tied to his religious views about gender identity, LGBTQ rights type issues. And the relevance to that is the defendant's motive is that he was on the other side of those views.
1: It was a contentious week between the attorneys, the Kirk family, and the lawyers representing the media. The defense arguing most of the evidence shown should not have been made public.
7: The purpose of a trial, and I know this isn't a trial, but the same logic applies, is to determine the defendant's guilt. It's not to educate the public or the victim's family or the world on what evidence the government or the state has.
1: But a rep for the Kirk family argued making that evidence public dispels rumors and conspiracies from circulating.
8: The Kirk family's waited 10 months for this hearing. And they have a right to be here, and they have a right to hear the evidence.
1: After the hearing wrapped, Erica Kirk said the evidence pointing to Robinson's guilt was overwhelming, and she prays the truth will continue to be heard through a process that is fair, transparent, and grounded in the facts. Phase two of this preliminary hearing, scheduled for September 1st, that's when attorneys on both sides of the aisle will make their final oral arguments in front of the judge. In Provo, Utah, I'm Alex Capriello, News Nation.
0: Okay, Alex, thank you. When we come back here, we'll go back to the Middle East and a war of words escalating between President Trump and Iran's supreme leader, how rising threats between the two leaders are impacting ongoing nuclear talks. Next.
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0: New threats are raising the stakes between the U.S. and Iran as Iran's supreme leader promises to avenge his father's death. Comes just hours after President Trump's sharp warning overnight that 1,000 missiles are locked and loaded if Iran tries to assassinate him. The threats follow reports of a possible Iranian plot against the president, as the White House says the threats to his life will not change his decisions. Meanwhile, the U.S. now demanding Iran publicly guarantee the Strait of Hormuz is open and that commercial ships can pass through safely. But diplomatic hopes are fading fast as Trump now declares the ceasefire over. He's still allowing talks for now, but feels they may be a waste of time. U.S. officials

0: Reports also believe some groups inside Iran may be trying to sabotage a deal, but warn there will be consequences for any new attacks, no matter who is responsible. Joining me now, founder and director of the Middle East Political Information Network and senior security editor of the Jerusalem Report for the Jerusalem Post, Eric Mandel. Thank you for being here.
1: Thank you so much for having me.
0: I want to start first with your reaction to that post from President Trump on Truth Social overnight saying 1,000 missiles are locked and loaded if Iran attempts to assassinate him. President Trump says he believes the threat against him remains very real. Here's the president just yesterday.
2: I want to take out the U.S. leader, me. I'm on every list. I saw things this morning. I'm on every single one of their lists. And so far, I guess I've been a little bit lucky, but that maybe doesn't last very long.
0: How real do you think these threats are against President Trump?
1: Well, I think we should take these threats as real. The Iranians have shown that they're willing to assassinate officials all around the world for decades. I think what we first have to look at is Iran declared an economic war on the world by closing the Straits of Hormuz back on February 28th. And then in April, in exchange for a ceasefire, they had one obligation to open up the international waterway, and they reneged. Then they signed an MOU, and instead of reopening the Straits of Hormuz, they claimed they now controlled it. This weekend, U.S. officials are saying that they're going to reopen the Straits of Hormuz. For 47 years, Iran has practiced tahiyya, which is religiously approved lying. And both Democrats and Republicans for decades have failed to grasp that unless there's regime change there, Iran will continue to play all of these games in the negotiations, and they have no intention of ending their hegemonic ambitions or what the president says is the primary thing, the nuclear program. And there's no amount of American inducements that is going to fundamentally change Iran's long-term goals. In fact, the way this regime is looking at what the president is doing is that concessions are viewed by this regime as weakness and an opportunity to go on the offensive. The negotiation 101, and I've been doing this for decades with Shiite jihadists, is to negotiate during active fighting, not during a ceasefire. And then the question is, where do we go from here? Mm-hmm. So I think we need to think out of the box. And when I say think out of the box, what's America's best asset for leverage? It's the 80 million Iranians who hate the regime. That's the regime's biggest fear, is that if we focus on them, because that threatens their survival. But at the very least, what we must do is forcibly open the Straits of Hormuz to take away Iran's leverage. The world, especially China and the Straits of Taiwan, are watching to see what we're going to do next.
0: You mentioned the Strait. The U.S. wants Iran to guarantee safe passage through the Strait of Hormuz. Iran has been reportedly saying that the attacks on ships were a mistake. Officials believe some groups inside Iran may be acting on their own. If that is the case, how much could a public guarantee really solve here?
1: Not much. If the supreme leader, the new supreme leader, is actually alive and actually making decisions, he's either aligned or under the thumb of the IRGC. I think we here in the West are believing the narrative that the Iranians are selling, that there is dysfunction there and that the IRGC is acting with some rogue units. That doesn't matter. Only thing that matters, and the only thing which should matter for the art of the deal, is what the end results are here. And Iranian promises do not mean anything. So I think we need to remember who and what we're dealing with. And again, regarding the Straits here, we need to not only reopen it, we need to be there for the long term. And I think the president may have missed an opportunity at the NATO summit where he maybe could have brought on some of our European allies and also to reach out to some of our Pacific allies like South Korea and Japan, who depend upon fossil fuels, a quarter of the world's gas and oil coming through there, to help us, at least symbolically, to be on board. Even the UN, their maritime agency this weekend, condemned Iran for closing this international waterway. It's an opportunity here to take advantage and bring everyone together, at least on the same page rhetorically, that this cannot stand.
0: I thought this was fascinating. We saw your piece for the Jerusalem Post last week. You wrote that Iran set a ceasefire trap. What do you mean?
1: Well, again, I think this really is dealing with the Iranians.

0: Iranians think in decades, centuries. We think on election cycles. We want things to happen in days or weeks. They have patience. Even when we have disproportionate responses, as the president had over the last 2 or 3 days in response to the Iranian transgressions, they know that it's not going to continue. Some people are saying that the president may, after the midterm elections, go back and deal with Iran. But I think that's speculation. What we really need to do is take a hard look at who Iran is. They don't out-negotiate us. I know everybody says they're brilliant negotiators. We allow them to out-negotiate us. We need to see clearly who and what they are. And the answer really is to be pro-Iranian. That's pro-Iranian people, which is, as I said, the greatest fear of the regime, because survival is everything to them.
1: Founder and director of the Middle East Political Information Network, Eric Mandel, thank you for the conversation.
0: Thank you so much for having me.
1: All right. Also this morning, there's new warnings from the southern border. Recent data shows a massive spike in arrests that officials say are tied to terror. News Nation senior border correspondent Ali Bradley is in Del Rio, Texas, breaking down those new numbers.
2: When we analyzed the data, we saw a major spike when we compared the known or suspected terrorist apprehensions under the current term for President Trump versus the full term under President Biden, which was 4 years. So CBP is projecting that nearly 14,000 known or suspected terrorist encounters happened at the northern and southern borders, compared to roughly 1,500 during President Biden's entire 4-year term. That's more than 9 times higher. But officials and immigration analysts say the dramatic increase does not mean more ISIS or Al-Qaeda operatives are attempting to enter the country. Instead, they say the spike is largely the result of a policy change. Since returning to office, President Trump has designated at least 10 cartels and transnational gangs as foreign terrorist organizations, including MS-13 and Tren de Aragua. Those designations have significantly expanded the number of people who trigger matches in the FBI's terrorist screening data set. That means many cartel and gang members who previously would not have been counted in terrorism-related encounters are now included in that data. The nearly 14,000 projected encounters includes individuals stopped at ports of entry and between ports of entry along the U.S. borders with Canada and Mexico. A senior research fellow for the Border Security and Immigration Center at the Heritage Foundation says tens of thousands of Mexican cartel operatives and gang members have been watchlisted, and they pose a different kind of threat.
3: Mexican cartel operatives and Tren de Aragua and MS-13 and some of these others that are designated pose a very different kind of threat than ISIS and Al-Qaeda. And mostly, I would say, it's not about mass casualty events. It's about other kinds of things, you know, poisoning Americans, with fentanyl, and killing each other.
2: Now, the Trump administration argues that the expansion of these designations really allows them to go after these transnational criminal organizations with the full force of the law. We're talking about prosecutions, seizures of their assets, and also dismantling these networks from within. So that is something that we're talking about now, as they have expanded their designations several times to include at least 10 different organizations at this juncture. In Del Rio, Ali Bradley for News Nation.
1: Okay, Ali, thank you. Still to come here on News Nation Live, we're going to talk World Cup. It's bringing hundreds of thousands of travelers to the United States, and some of our small businesses are reaping the benefits. Here with us live in studio, we're going to speak with a New York City company about the boost in tourism, now driving sales. Stay with us.
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5: 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See terms.
1: This could be balancing out a deficit problem for the U.S., according to the National Travel and Tourism Office. Since 2020, Americans have been spending more on foreign travel and foreign goods while abroad than international visitors spend here in the United States. Here with me now to talk about the impact this is having locally are the bakers and co-owners of New York's St. Michelle Cafe and Eat Good NYC, Carolina Wang and Benny Emery. Good morning to both of you.
9: Good morning.
10: Pleasure to be here.
1: Yeah, thanks for being here. So, you know, we're talking about, yes, people are staying home more. What does that do for small business? I mean, I can imagine, but how do you guys feel it really?
9: I mean, it's been such an exciting summer, honestly. And I think, you know, a lot of people are staying around, and I do see a very big

0: boost in supporting small businesses, especially in this kind of day and era and everything. So it's been really nice for us.
1: Yeah, for sure.
2: How does this summer compare maybe to last summer, the summer before
3: that? Oh, man, it's been a magical summer, especially for New York. You know, I mean, it just, you know, like just being a New Yorker, just even starting with the Knicks winning their first championship in 53 years, that's amazing.
0: As a New Yorker.
3: Absolutely. Oh, yeah, no, yeah, yeah. And like I've been on a high for the past like month or two right now. And then it goes straight right into the World Cup,
2: right,
3: where like New York is just such a diverse place. And you just have all these amazing cultures that are just supporting this particular thing. The World Cup has just been an awesome time for New York and for us as well.
2: Yeah, we were just talking about it too in the break, how, you know, how into it, even I'm not necessarily a soccer fan. I know you guys are saying you've watched it, but, you know, across the U.S., people are really feeling this pride for the U.S., for, you know, countries of their parents, their grandparents, all of it. We've got these World Cup cookies here. As we look at these, we've got the jerseys of all the, you know, all the teams on here. How has the World Cup kind of shifted the energy, maybe even for your small business?
3: Oh, man.
0: I mean, for me, World Cup is like part of my life. I grew up with it. I grew up in Argentina, so I'm already like, football is like my life.
2: Yeah.
0: So this is, I've been waiting for this. I've been talking about it nonstop for at least a year or two of like, what do I want to do for it and everything? Because it was our moment. So it's been really exciting to not only see like old fans, but new fans, and then being able to do activations in our store that really bring business into our businesses, because there is a lot of oversaturation happening for big brands with big budgets that are doing these watch parties that are free.
2: Yeah.
0: But it's so important to remember we have to support the small businesses that are doing equally fun things.
2: So how do you compete against some of like the big corporations that have the bankroll for the World Cup?
3: I mean, well, for us, I mean, like being that we're big soccer fans, you know, it's just kind of just being of the culture, you know what I mean? I mean, like the simple fact we even work with, you know, like soccer teams in the past, you know, we just, you know, yeah, like we're part of the culture and we know what we're doing. Yeah. So just kind of just kind of being part of the culture and people knowing that when they come to our store.
0: Yeah.
3: So we can go, we can have conversations with them, talk about our favorite players, favorite moments.
2: Yeah.
3: So yeah, you know, I think that's very
0: important.
3: And
0: introducing people to the sport too, I think it's very important.
3: Yeah.
0: It's such a big growing sport in the U.S., especially with Messi coming over and now all these other big names coming over. It's a world sport for a reason, and it has such great impact in other countries. Mm-hmm. And I'm like super excited to see what it continues to grow in the U.S.
3: Absolutely.
2: Walk us through the cookies too. Let's take a look at them. We got Argentina there.
0: Yes.
2: If it had a back, I'm sure it would say Messi on the back.
3: Legit,
0: it's all very properly placed. You know, these are a lot of the teams that made it through the 32 and everything.
3: Yeah.
0: We couldn't fit everybody. There's so many amazing teams.
3: Yeah.
0: But you know, for me, you know, we got some front runners right in the middle.
2: Did you guys have this idea because of the World Cup? Are you selling these right now in the cafe?
3: Yeah.
0: We are. Like, one of the big things we do in our cafe, we're very tapped into the culture and, like, whatever's going on. So anytime, even with the New York Knicks time, the New York Knicks are actually our clients. So we actually did a lot of stuff during the playoff run and the finals for them.
3: Yeah.
0: So we were doing activation in the store. People were getting excited. We were selling, like, player cookies at the store. And then now we switch over to World Cup. We have lattes. We have this yellow card latte. It's a banana latte with cinnamon cold foam. We just try and make it exciting for our customers. And that's how people come in. They feel like they're part of a community and they're doing it. And Benny's like playing people soccer outside of the cafe.
3: Yeah,
0: they win free
3: coffee,
0: yeah.
3: You know, so. we're just having fun, you know. I mean, right now, I mean, like this month, you know, for World Cup, we have this thing called Hifoodies and Lattes, where I'm like basically like every week I'm making a different pastry from different places.
0: Mm-hmm.
3: Like last week, you know, like we did stuff for Argentina, you know.
0: Alfajores.
3: Alfajores, and then we did stuff for Brazil, and 2 days ago it was for France. So we're basically just trying to tap into each part of the world and bring it to Brooklyn.
0: Yeah, and we're learning about the culture and we're sharing it with other people too. So that's the whole point of World Cup, bringing everybody together.
3: Absolutely.
2: A cookie and an education. I mean, like, what is wrong with that?
3: We try.
2: Yeah, and you know, if we can, in the sales of it all, how do you see that enthusiasm, that excitement, that, you know, eagerness to learn translate into sales for you?
0: Yeah, I mean, it's, you know, it's been a really great summer. You know, weather always has everybody in a certain mood.
2: Like,
0: everything, business is all about mentality and mindset of how things. So keep everything excited. And when we do those things and we put our efforts into those things, and of course, amazing marketing by Benny, you know, the sales does reflect that and everything.
3: Yeah, so. And, you know, and also it's just so amazing to be in such a diverse place like Bushwick, Brooklyn, you know, that, like, there's so much cultures that, you know, like, that come by and they support, and you know, and then they get excited to see that you know, like their teams are being highlighted. So they come and they go buy the cookie from Argentina, Brazil, all these places. So you know, like that's like a very fun part of kind of doing this.
2: Yeah, and getting to support a small business.

0: on top of all of this.
1: Yes, don't forget to support your small business.
2: Absolutely.
3: All right, Carolina Wang, Benny Emmerich, co-owners of St. Michelle Cafe and Eat Good NYC. Thank you very much for being here.
2: Thank you for having us.
3: Man, we had mojitos earlier, cookies now. I am having a very good Saturday morning. Thanks to both of you. All right, still to come here, the number of teams still in the running at the World Cup may be dwindling, but security and safety in cities where the matches are taking place is, of course, top priority. When we come back, we've got a rare look inside a 911 emergency center that's using artificial intelligence to help keep fans safe.

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Iran's supreme leader is promising to avenge his father's death. Those comments coming just hours after President Trump's sharp warning that 1,000 missiles are locked and loaded if Iran tries to assassinate him. All this with a new round of talks set for today. We'll be staying on top of the latest from the Middle East, very latest for you at the top of the hour. Meantime, we've got two big World Cup games today. First, it is a clash of the strikers as Norway versus England takes the pitch. Norway's Erling Haaland and England's Harry Kane have been superstars for their teams, with Haaland making 7 goals in 4 World Cup matches, Harry Kane making 6. England has not lifted the World Cup trophy since 1966. Norway has yet to claim the title. Match is set to kick off today around 5 p.m. Eastern in Miami. Then in Kansas City, Missouri, you've got Argentina will take on Switzerland, 9 p.m. Eastern. The two sides, they faced each other 4 times, but Argentina has won 3 of those matches, the 4th one ending in a draw. All eyes, per usual, are on Lionel Messi and Argentina as the team continues to defend its World Cup title after they won it back in 2022. But this game is not without a little bit of controversy. On Wednesday, Egypt filed a complaint with FIFA saying officials were biased after they lost to Argentina by 1 point on Tuesday. In addition, the Argentinians are under an FBI investigation for possible fraud and money laundering in the United States. This will be the last quarterfinal game as the semifinals start on Tuesday. Hundreds of thousands of international visitors are also, of course, traveling through the United States with the World Cup now underway. Earlier this week in Atlanta, I actually got the chance to visit a World Cup host city, of course, and I took a closer look at artificial intelligence technology that 911 dispatchers are calling a game changer when it comes to helping screen, even translate emergency calls. It's called Rapid SOS. We were able to watch a simulation, including a call for help from someone in Spanish, and we saw it in real time, how the dispatcher's words were translated.

0: Technology also helps dispatchers and supervisors even text with callers, start live video chats, and spot keywords like shooting immediately. Rapid SOS says they use AI to help with 911 calls is growing across the country, and that it's helped more than a billion emergencies nationwide. Critics of using AI argue the technology may replace workers. Rapid SOS says these next level innovations are a serious help. They act as a co-pilot, even helping to sift through non-emergency calls. It's very cool to see the technology in action. Still to come here, a Democrat, Graham Plattner, now officially suspending his campaign for Senate in Maine. The clock is ticking, though, as the party scrambles to find a new candidate in hopes of flipping the seat in November. Plus, we will speak with the Gatestone Institute senior fellow and author Gordon Chang about China's reaction to all of the new developments happening in the Middle East in the war with Iran. That conversation coming up.
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2: 1,000 missiles locked and loaded. That's President Trump's message to Iran after Iranians openly called for his assassination during the Supreme Leader's funeral. I'm Brooke Schaefer, in for Laura Ingle here in New York. It's time for News Nation Live. Iran's new Supreme Leader is also doubling down, saying avenging his father must take place and is the, quote, demand of the nation. This comes as Iran's foreign minister arrives in Oman for a new round of talks, according to state media, to discuss the safe passage of ships in the Strait of Hormuz. President Trump says the U.S. agreed to new peace talks despite saying the ceasefire is over and after new attacks from both sides in recent days. We'll have the very latest in just a moment. Plus, Gatestone Institute senior fellow and author Gordon Chang will weigh in about China's reaction to all of the developments in the war with Iran in our next hour. Back here at home, Democrats are left scrambling after Graham Platner officially withdraws from the main Senate race. Uncertainty over who will replace him on the ballot, with just over 2 weeks to go before the deadline to make that decision. And there were new revelations in court this week at the preliminary hearing for the man accused of killing conservative activist Charlie Kirk. Prosecutors sharing DNA evidence as well as an alleged confession. The judge now deciding whether or not to allow this case to go to trial. Plus, we've got heavy rain triggering flash flooding in Missouri. Hundreds of rescues so far. A state of emergency is also now in effect. We'll take you to the areas being hit the hardest. But let's go to our top story this morning. President Trump escalating his warning to Iran, saying 1,000 missiles are locked and loaded if Tehran targets him. Comes as the U.S. demands a guarantee the Strait of Hormuz remains open, while Trump declares the ceasefire is over. News Nation's Tom Dempsey following all the developments for us from D.C. this morning. Tom, what's the latest?
3: Hey, Brooke, good morning from Washington, D.C. Yeah, this tension surging even more between the United States and Iran. Strong words from both sides. First, President Trump issuing another threat against Iran if Iran ever assassinates him. And then Iran's own supreme leader vowing revenge for the death of his father months ago at the hands of a U.S. strike. It was posted to Telegram where the Iran's supreme leader wrote this, quote, "We pledge to avenge the blood of the martyred leader and all the martyrs of these two wars from the criminal and disgraced killers." That came down after this post to Truth Social with President Trump writing, quote, "1,000 missiles are locked and loaded and aimed at the Islamic Republic of Iran, with thousands of more to immediately follow should the Iranian government act on its threat to assassinate him," before adding, quote, "Orders have already been given and the U.S. military is ready, willing, and able to completely decimate and destroy all areas of Iran." Very interesting timing with this, because this all comes on the heels of reports saying Israeli intelligence actually suggested Iran had formulated plans to try and kill President Trump. Earlier this week, in fact, President Trump left the NATO summit in Turkey aboard the older version of Air Force One, believed to be more protective over the newer plane gifted from Qatar. Also of note today, though, Brooke, Iran's own foreign minister, he's in Oman meeting today with Middle East leaders, all to hold talks on the Strait of Hormuz and the ongoing conflict. The U.S. wants Iran to say publicly that ships carrying oil can use the strait and they won't be attacked. Iran, though, has not done this yet, only saying that it continues to control the Strait of Hormuz, which controlled around a fifth of the world's oil passages through before the war. So a very interesting timing with all this. We saw multiple airstrikes conducted over multiple days this past week by the United States, which brought retaliation attacks from Iran. So this conflict and the timeline moving forward, Brooke, looking very uncertain.
2: Yeah, to say the least. Okay, News Nation's Tom Dempsey in D.C. this morning. Thank you. Meantime, U.S. Ambassador to Israel Mike Huckabee spoke with News Nation this morning. He says he thinks Israel will support America if needed. Here's what he told News Nation's Anna Koyman.
4: I don't have any doubt that if they're asked to be a part of any particular action, they'll join in and be a part of it. But so far, they have not. And I know that the people of Israel would like to have peace and calm, but they are also people who are used to the idea.

0: that people are out to get them. And one thing you can be sure of, when people fire at them, they're going to fire back. And I think that's the same posture the U.S. has taken, and it's certainly the posture the president has demonstrated time and again to the people of Iran, to the regime of Iran. And I hope that they learn their lesson. I hope that they come around and decide that being civilized is better than being uncivilized.
1: Joining me now to discuss, Senior Director of the Foundation for Defense of Democracy's Iran Program, Ben Talablu. Thank you for joining us, sir.
2: Great to be with you. Thanks for having me.
1: I want to start first with your reaction to the Truth Social post from President Trump overnight saying 1,000 missiles are locked and loaded if Iran attempts to assassinate him. How real do you believe this threat is against the president?
2: Well, I do believe it's real, even if it was, God forbid, carried out while the president would be out of office. I certainly think the government of the United States of America would hold any entity, a state, an individual, a terror group responsible if they tried to carry out or would carry out such an assassination attempt. The through line through this comment, however, and the thing the audience needs to be aware of is that in general, the president has made more threats than he's carried out. And in general, that means that Iran's credibility when it comes to actually following up with what it's threatening and marrying that with what it's doing is unfortunately at this moment greater than the U.S., given the gap between rhetoric and reality. God forbid, we don't want to have to be in that situation where the U.S. is responding to a, God forbid, assassination attempt.
1: This is the Iranian regime is one that has chanted, of course, death to America for decades. What makes this threat different?
2: Well, it's not just the chant of death to America. It's that they've oriented state policy towards death to America and death to Israel for 47 years. You've seen the government of the Islamic Republic in the late Trump term one carry out and try to act on threats against the president, given the president's killing of Iran's chief terrorist in Iraq, Qasem Soleimani. We even had the Biden DOJ prosecute somebody who had taken money, I believe it was a Pakistani national, from the Islamic Republic to try to engage in this. And you've seen Iran for 10 or 15 years now on U.S. soil work not with proxies, not with lone wolf radicals, but with criminal syndicates as diverse as Mexican drug cartels to Canadian biker gangs to Eastern European mafias to try to kill people on U.S. soil. And we don't want that trend to be able to continue to reach the White House.
1: As you've been talking, we are looking at video of, you know, people in Iran holding up signs that say kill Trump, signs that say, Trump, we will kill you. How much of this is an escalation in Iran?
2: Well, it's certainly an escalation, even in terms of rhetoric, because you're seeing these statements come from unique places. You know, they're draping them over residential buildings. They're carrying them in the streets. There's editorials and hardline newspapers calling for Trump's head. And all of this builds on not just the threats against Trump in late term one, but in term two last year, Iran's clerical establishment issued fatwas against the president, his life, his property, even the female members of his family, calling for the spilling of their blood. And in essence, this is a charge not just to the regime, it's a charge to anyone who is a believer who subscribes to this ideology. So they're trying to keep dialing it up to 11 and keep it sustained at 11 as the crisis between Iran and America also escalates, be it in the Persian Gulf, Strait of Hormuz, or elsewhere in the Middle East.
1: As the rhetoric escalates, these negotiations are ongoing, reportedly continuing to happen today. But even still, President Trump says the ceasefire is over. He even thinks that the talks may be wasting time. He says he questions whether it can be trusted to honor any agreement. Here's the president. Let's listen.
3: We have many ways we could win, but we've already won militarily. They have very little, left, and they want to make a deal so badly. They called a little while ago. They want to make a deal so badly. I just don't know if they're worthy of making the deal. I don't know that they're going to honor the deal.
1: In a recent podcast, too, you talked about whether the memorandum of understanding was dead on arrival. What do you think of where we stand now and the president's comments there, considering that these negotiations might be a waste of time, he thinks?
2: Well, I, for one, do believe it would be a waste of time, but I certainly understand why and how this president is eager to be deal maker in chief as much as he is commander in chief. And there's no need to move from calling the ceasefire dead to calling the MOU dead to having to rush back into military conflict. I mean, the Islamic Republic wants media, markets, munitions, and midterms to constrain and restrain American power against it. And and have to force it to settle for limping along or a bad deal. So here is, I think, where the president can actually push away from the table, escalate maximum pressure, and begin to claw away at the more problematic elements of the MOU, of the Memorandum of Understanding, as he already has. Look, some U.S. sanctions are back. The general license has been revoked. If there is the restoration of a blockade, the MOU really would be dead. And then the question would be, what is the value of technical talks as both sides shift into more escalation mode than engagement mode?
1: And we will see what comes of those talks again, reportedly happening right now in Oman. Senior Director of the Foundation for Defense of Democracy's Iran program, Benham Bentaleblou, thank you very much.
2: Pleasure. Thank you, Brooke.
1: Still ahead, we are going to speak with Gatestone Institute senior fellow and author Gordon Chang about China's reaction to all of those developments we were talking about in the war with Iran. That conversation still coming up here. Also still to come, the Heartland is battling flooding this morning as the West Coast deals with dangerous wildfires. We'll have more on the evacuation and the rescue efforts happening right now. Plus, the family of Charlie Kirk faced his accused killer inside a Utah courtroom this week. The evidence coming to light during the suspect's preliminary hearing.
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10: Three witnesses to a deadly ICE shooting in Houston are now coming forward to challenge the agency's account of how that situation unfolded. Officers pulled over Lorenzo Salgado's van, suspecting him to be a target, since they say he fit the description of someone else they were looking for. ICE put out a statement saying that Salgado was an undocumented Mexican national who tried to run over an officer who was then forced to fire in self-defense. Now, the attorney for all three witnesses who were riding in the van with Salgado when they were pulled over say they gave him a completely different account of the events. News Nation's Libby Dean asked Border Czar Tom Homan about the lack of body cam footage from that incident.
11: Have you heard the possibility of there being more footage of this incident that happened in Houston?
12: Because I have not heard that, but based on the 4 decades I've been doing this, there's always more.
10: Now, these witnesses are currently being held in custody. Their attorney is calling for them to be released immediately. Meantime, the Pentagon is lifting a suspension on 8 Apache helicopter pilots involved in a 4th of July flyover in South Carolina. The suspension came after videos of the event showed the choppers flying at a low altitude and close to the shore where people were swimming. Secretary of War Pete Hegseth says there will be no punishment for the pilots and no investigation into that incident. Apple is taking OpenAI to court, alleging that two former employees misappropriated its trade secrets to help the AI company. OpenAI is accused of trying to systematically obtain confidential information from Apple through former employees, 400 of which now work for the tech giant, according to Apple. This comes as tensions between the companies have been building for months. Well, over 200 people had to be evacuated by helicopter from a Missouri summer camp as floods ravaged the area. Another 20 were rescued from a nearby campground after a building collapsed. There are no reports yet of any major injuries or fatalities, though officials say one woman is still reported missing. Meanwhile, evacuation orders have been issued in California as a brush fire broke out 45 miles north of Los Angeles. So far, the Summit fire has spread over 2,600 acres with 0% containment. Well, this week, the preliminary hearing for the man accused of killing conservative activist Charlie Kirk wrapped up. And News Nation correspondent Alex Capriello was inside that courtroom. He is tracking the case for us this morning.
13: After 5 days of evidence, exhibits, and testimonies, phase one of Tyler Robinson's preliminary hearing is officially wrapped here in Provo, Utah. Erica Kirk in the courtroom gallery all 5 days, listening to and at times weighing in as prosecutors made the case against 23-year-old Robinson. The state showed never-before-seen video surveillance and plotted out a timeline showing Tyler Robinson's moves the morning of Kirk's assassination. Robinson was even caught on camera at the university's Chick-fil-A eating just before he allegedly took that kill shot.
14: And during this visit, do you know where he goes after he leaves the parking structure?
15: Yes, we were able to track his movements on campus. He went to Chick-fil-A in the Sorensen building. Mm-hmm. And purchased some food, sat and ate the food.
13: Pictures of the murder weapon, an old bolt-action rifle, were made public for the first time. Prosecutors say police uncovered it in the woods near the crime scene, allegedly ditched by Robinson in a panic. One agent testifying the gun and a towel that it was wrapped in contained Tyler Robinson's DNA.

0: Perhaps the most explosive moment came when prosecutors showed the oral testimony from Robinson's roommate and lover, Lance Twiggs. The state granted them immunity in exchange for sharing everything they know. Listen as they describe the moment Robinson confessed to the murder of the influential conservative speaker.
1: And did he talk about what he had done?
2: Didn't go into detail. I just asked him in person if what he said was true the night before, and he said it was. He started crying a little bit and said he wishes he hadn't done it.
0: Surprisingly, Twiggs, who was dating Robinson at the time of the murder, also testified that Charlie Kirk, LGBTQ, and trans rights never came up as a topic of conversation.
1: About Charlie Kirk, did he ever talk about Charlie Kirk?
2: I personally had never heard him talk about Charlie Kirk before specifically.
1: Okay.
0: Regardless, the state still attempted to establish that as the motive for the murder.
3: Charlie Kirk publicly, in front of large gatherings of people, debated and presented his views, his political views, which were tied to his religious views about gender identity, LGBTQ rights type issues. And the relevance to that is the defendant's motive is that he was on the other side of those views.
0: It was a contentious week between the attorneys, the Kirk family, and the lawyers representing the media. The defense arguing most of the evidence shown should not have been made public.
4: The purpose of a trial, and I know this isn't a trial, but the same logic applies, is to determine the defendant's guilt. It's not to educate the public or the victim's family or the world on what evidence the government or the state has.
0: But a rep for the Kirk family argued making that evidence public dispels rumors and conspiracies from circulating.
5: The Kirk family's waited 10 months for this hearing. And they have a right to be here, and they have a right to hear the evidence.
0: After the hearing wrapped, Erica Kirk said the evidence pointing to Robinson's guilt was overwhelming, and she prays the truth will continue to be heard through a process that is fair, transparent, and grounded in the facts. Phase two of this preliminary hearing, scheduled for September 1st, that's when attorneys on both sides of the aisle will make their final oral arguments in front of the judge. In Provo, Utah, I'm Alex Capriello, News Nation.
6: Okay, Alex, thank you. Still to come here on News Nation Live, the battle for the Senate is on as Democrats in Maine rush to find a replacement for Graham Plattner, accused this week of sexual assault, allegations Plattner denies. When we come back, we'll break down where things stand in that race, the stake of it all. Still to come.
7: Is Antenna TV the greatest TV network of all time?
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20: Could the sun never set on daylight saving time? I'm Mike Vaccara, News Nation Washington Bureau Chief. A bill to make daylight saving time permanent is set for a vote next week in the U.S. House of Representatives. The bill, dubbed the Sunshine Protection Act, would make daylight saving time the national year-round standard. That means no setting your clocks to spring ahead in March and fall back in November. President Trump has thrown his support behind the move, saying that hundreds of millions of dollars are wasted every year by switching back and forth. Backers of the bill also argue the twice-yearly shift causes sleep disturbances and reduces productivity. Currently, 19 states have enacted their own laws to lock the clocks on daylight saving time, but are awaiting action by Congress. States can choose to be exempt from the new standard if passed, including Hawaii and Arizona, which currently do not use daylight saving time. I'm Mike Vaccara, and this is the News Nation Political Minute.
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6: New threats are raising the stakes between the U.S. and Iran as Iran's supreme leader now promises to avenge his father's death. It comes just hours after President Trump's sharp warning overnight that 1,000 missiles are locked and loaded if Iran tries to assassinate him. The threats follow reports of a possible Iranian plot against the president, as the White House says threats to his life will not change his decisions. Meanwhile, the U.S. is now demanding Iran publicly guarantee the Strait of Hormuz is open and that commercial ships can pass through safely. But diplomatic hopes are also fading fast as Trump now declares the ceasefire over. He's still allowing talks for now, but feels they also may be a waste of time. U.S. officials also believe some groups inside Iran may be trying to sabotage a deal, but warn there will be consequences for any new attacks, no matter who is responsible. Meantime, back here at home, Democrat Graham Platner now officially suspending his campaign for Senate in Maine after being accused this week of sexual assault, allegations he denies. But the clock is ticking as the party now scrambles to find a new candidate in hopes of flipping the seat in November. Many believe the party can't win over the Senate in the midterms if Democrats don't flip the state of Maine in their favor. But before they can do that, they, of course, need to find a new candidate. One who can outperform sitting Senator Susan Collins. Here with me now to discuss the state of the race is CQ Roll Call reporter covering the U.S. Senate, Savannah Berman. Savannah, thanks for being here.
15: Thanks for having me.
6: All right, walk us through what's happening behind the scenes right now to replace Platner.
15: Yeah, so the Maine Democratic Party announced last night that they would have a nominating convention on July 25th to choose whomever is going to replace Platner. Now, as you noted, this was kind of an unexpected announcement last week. This is not something that the Democratic Party had really been anticipating for. So the big question for them now is how to salvage this race. As you noted, Maine is considered one of those must-win races for Democrats if they want to retake the Senate in November. So July 25th will supposedly be the day that they have that nominating convention. They have until July 27th to pick the replacement.
6: And there are a handful of names floating around right now. Is anyone standing out as a likely choice here?
15: You know, I've heard from some analysts and from some staffers that they have their eyes on Shanna Bellows, as well as the former CDC chief from the state as well. So there are some names that are percolating, as you can see right there from that graphic. But I've had leadership aides kind of warn me against the idea that Democratic leadership may be getting in the race soon to throw their endorsement behind any particular candidate. They're wanting this to kind of play out on the ground organically through this nominating convention. But as we saw with the Platner campaign, there are concerns about having enough time to properly vet some of these candidates. Some of them were in this primary race with Platner, but time is really of the essence and kind of an enemy against Democrats here.
6: Take us into some of those conversations with your sources and, you know, people you've been talking to about all of this. How much did these allegations catch people by surprise, the headlines this week?
15: I think that some of these allegations definitely took people by surprise. But more than anything, I think that there is a sense of vindication from Senate Democratic leader Chuck Schumer and some others who never fully threw their full-fledged support behind Plattner. I mean, there was always a little bit of hesitancy from Senate Democratic leadership here. We knew that there were some vetting concerns, obviously, the stories regarding his tattoo, other instances where there were some sexual harassment claims against him. I don't know if top operatives ever thought that this sexual assault rape allegation was in the works, but they all know that politicians have some of these skeletons in their closet, but I don't think that they were ever prepared for the severity of this claim. And that's why we saw so many notable Democratic Senate headline makers immediately jump ship when that story broke.
6: Yeah, there are so many questions being raised over the political vetting process or maybe lack thereof when it comes to Plattner. How much is there a fracture maybe behind the scenes within Democrats?
15: I think the Democrats are frustrated because this is something that in their mind didn't need to happen. Obviously, they would have loved to have gone into August in particular behind a candidate really unified and with a well built out campaign. Obviously, now they have weeks to do that. So there is a sense of frustration that if the vetting process had been more thorough or had taken place perhaps earlier, that they could have avoided a lot of these issues and complications. However, I did speak to one analyst who had said, you know, at least it dropped this week and not next, because the closer that this gets to the general election is going to diminish Democrats' chances here. Senator Susan Collins is a very formidable candidate, as we can look back on her history of defeating really challenging opponents over and over and over. So Democrats need a best case scenario here to win against Susan Collins. And so far, it seems like that's kind of backtracking.
6: Time always of the essence. Do Democrats have that best case scenario to still make a play in Maine?
15: There was some interesting polling that was reported yesterday that looked at some of the people that were in that primary race with Plattner, like Bellows and some of those others, and they were polling against Collins, and they were all about within a point of one another. So I wouldn't say that it's an impossibility. It will be a difficulty, but I do think it is something that Democrats could pull out if they do get a campaign that is unified and they get a messaging platform that is unified in Maine. But it's a very rural state. It's going to be a lot of boots on the ground up there. So again, time is of the essence, and there's not a lot of time before November.
6: As we talk more broadly about the midterms and the messaging from both sides, you know, we can imagine, of course, Republicans are already using these headlines out of Maine as part of their, you know, their messaging, their campaigning. But Republicans have also had their own hurdles as well in, you know, dealing with the war in Iran, the state of the economy. Do you think we start to see some Republicans maybe break from the president as we get closer to these midterms, especially in some of these key states?
15: I'm not sure. Yes, I think that especially in Congress on some of these really tough votes, as we get closer to November, we could see some of these candidates that are in these purple states start to break with the president a little bit more on some of these contentious votes. In particular, you had mentioned Iran. If there's more war power votes that are put up in the Senate, that could be a possible place that we continue to see some of these senators, incumbents in these tough races continue to break with the president. Absolutely, for sure. It will be a very, very interesting week coming up in Congress. You had mentioned some of those hurdles that they will have to be jumping over. So one of the messages that Republicans had been hoping to take back to their constituents over the last 2 weeks was on affordability in this housing bill. Obviously, that's something that even though President Donald Trump didn't sign into law last night, it still became law. Mm-hmm. However, it doesn't help their messaging on affordability. And that's something that Republicans really want to go home in August, in particular on their next recess, having a strong messaging campaign about.
6: Okay. CQ Roll Call reporter Savannah Berman, thanks for the conversation.
15: Thanks for having me on.
6: All right, still to come here. News Nation is getting some rare access to a secret Navy exercise in the Arctic. Air Force veteran Sam Eckholm is going to take us on the harrowing mission right after the break.
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6: Home is 200 miles north of Alaska in the middle of the Arctic Ocean. showing us this harrowing mission.

0: deep underneath the frozen ocean inside this 360-foot Los Angeles-class fast-attack nuclear submarine, the U.S. Navy is rehearsing a crucial capability, which could be the key to winning any future conflict in the Arctic.
1: 4.5 up, 0.48 up!
0: These sailors work around the clock in one of the world's most remote regions, defending America's front lines.
2: I have no sixes yet.
0: To these Navy sailors, this floating arsenal is also home.
3: So you get three bunks in here. You can crawl into one, you'll kind of flop into one, and then you'll hoist yourself into the top one. I'm not the tallest officer, but I'm one of the taller ones, and I am foot to head,
4: yeah. Perfect.
3: So it's about 6'3", 6'2". If you're ever having trouble sleeping on a submarine, it probably means you're not working hard enough. So you should probably just work a little bit harder, and then you can sleep a little better.
0: Waking up inside a submarine, deep underneath the Arctic Ocean, is the most isolated these Navy sailors can be, after a journey that already has taken them far from home.
5: After 24 hours of travel, 4 flights, and 1 snowmobile, we have officially made it to ice camp.
0: Situated on the frozen ocean ice itself, about 150 miles north of Dead Horse, Alaska. In these tents, scientists from around the world are conducting experiments.
6: This is an airbeam shelter. We use this for quite a few different things. This ice camp, we do research out of this. Sometimes we'll launch autonomous vehicles from here.
7: Really?
6: This camp, we're going to use it for divers. So we have a team coming out to recover exercise torpedoes, and they're going to be using this as kind of a preparation-type dive.
0: In the meantime, Navy sailors are preparing to break through the ice in a nuclear submarine that has been moving quietly underneath the surface, forced to maneuver around a shifting ice shelf. Breaking through the Arctic ice is more complicated than you might imagine. It's upwards of 10 feet thick, and the crew needs the perfect spot. A thinner section to then use thousands of tons of steel to force their way to the surface. Very few people on Earth have ever seen this type of military maneuver up close, and it's never, at least publicly, been used in a real-world battle. But this capability will be vital to the U.S. military as this region of the world becomes more active and competitive between America's adversaries.
8: For us to maintain a presence in the Arctic is just natural for our country. The U.S. interest here, it's a crossroads between the Atlantic and Pacific. The endurance that our submarines have lets us thrive in this environment and stay up here, study it, understand how challenging it can be in the environment, as well as the resources that the Arctic provides, right? And so it's in the best interest of the United States to have our presence here at our will.
5: Allow me to introduce you to this. This is the USS Santa Fe, a Los Angeles-class fast attack sub, and our home for the next 24 hours.
9: On behalf of the entire crew of USS Santa Fe, welcome to the Iron Sea.
10: Thank you so much.
0: Commander Eric Knepper has been in charge of the USS Santa Fe since 2024, leading the submarine and its crew through deployments across the Indo-Pacific and the Arctic. And inside the control room, every sailor has multiple jobs.
11: Typically, we'll walk around and rotate, making observations, and looking at any contacts that would be nearby.
0: There are over 150 people on board this submarine, and because it's nuclear-powered, in theory, the sub can stay underwater indefinitely.
8: This is really an endurance test for the United States Navy, right? And so this platform, as you said, is really what thrives here, right? Nuclear power allows us to operate here, but the endurance allows us to stay here on station as long as we want, and allows us to transverse from ocean to ocean.
0: The only limit is when they run out of food.
10: Now let's try. Tenders are pretty good.
12: Not bad, right?
10: I heard this is like one of y'all's favorite meals. Each night?
13: For the Arctic, right, for submarines, how much of the daily job changes? Because when you're underneath the ice, you're underneath the ice.
8: Sure.
13: But above ice, you can't have any surface ships here, right?
8: Right.
13: So that's what's unique about you. So what changes operating here? Or is it the same?
8: No, a lot does change, right? And so when I'm out in open ocean operating off the coast of California, I can come up to periscope depth at times. I can communicate as often as I want. This environment is a little bit more challenging. The water here, the way it works as far as sound, acoustic propagation, is different in the Arctic. Salinity plays a big part of that. I can't just freely come up whenever I want in order to bring in fresh air or to communicate with the rest of the world. We're under ice floes all the time.
14: Very cool. Sam Eckholm reporting for us there. Thank you. Also this morning, there are some new warnings from the southern border. Recent data shows a massive spike in arrests that officials say are tied to terror. News Nation senior reporter.

0: Our correspondent Allie Bradley is in Del Rio, Texas, breaking down those numbers.
1: When we analyzed the data, we saw a major spike when we compared the known or suspected terrorist apprehensions under the current term for President Trump versus the full term under President Biden, which was 4 years. So CBP is projecting that nearly 14,000 known or suspected terrorist encounters happened at the northern and southern borders, compared to roughly 1,500 during President Biden's entire four-year term. That's more than nine times higher. But officials and immigration analysts say the dramatic increase does not mean more ISIS or al-Qaeda operatives are attempting to enter the country. Instead, they say the spike is largely the result of a policy change. Since returning to office, President Trump has designated at least 10 cartels and transnational gangs as foreign terrorist organizations, including MS-13 and Tren de Aragua. Those designations have significantly expanded the number of people who trigger matches in the FBI's terrorist screening data set. That means many cartel and gang members who previously would not have been counted in terrorism-related encounters are now included in that data. The nearly 14,000 projected encounters includes individuals stopped at ports of entry and between ports of entry along the U.S. borders with Canada and Mexico. A senior research fellow for the Border Security and Immigration Center at the Heritage Foundation says tens of thousands of Mexican cartel operatives and gang members have been watchlisted, and they pose a different kind of threat.
2: Mexican cartel operatives and Tren de Aragua and MS-13 and some of these others that are designated pose a very different kind of threat than ISIS and al-Qaeda. And mostly, I would say, it's not about mass casualty events. It's about other kinds of things, you know, poisoning Americans, you know, with fentanyl, and killing each other.
1: Now, the Trump administration argues that the expansion of these designations really allows them to go after these transnational criminal organizations with the full force of the law. We're talking about prosecutions, seizures of their assets, and also dismantling these networks from within. So that is something that we're talking about now, as they have expanded their designations several times to include at least 10 different organizations at this juncture. In Del Rio, Allie Bradley for News Nation.
0: All right, Allie Bradley, thank you. When we come back, we are keeping the local feel while serving it big. How the chain restaurant Applebee's came to be an American-made success.
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4: We are staying on top of the latest developments from the Middle East. Iran's supreme leader now promising to avenge his father's death. Those comments this morning came just hours after President Trump's sharp warning that 1,000 missiles are locked and loaded if Iran tries to assassinate him. All of this with a new round of talks set for today. We'll have the very latest on that at the top of the hour. But back here at home, throughout our American Made series, News Nation is highlighting businesses across the U.S. that are innovating and adapting to stay on top. News Nation's Henna Doba stopped by the world's largest Applebee's, showing us how the chain is keeping it local, but serving it big.
5: Hello, welcome to Applebee's.
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8: It's really exciting when you think about Applebee's. It literally started with the first restaurant in Atlanta, Georgia. 46 years later, we're in almost every town, every zip code in the country.
9: I actually grew up Chinese American at home, where it was very traditional Chinese food every day. And so my brother and I, whenever it was a special occasion, our first ask was to go to Applebee's because we also wanted that special moment.
6: The company says that connection extends beyond the menu, all the way into the wall decor that's unique to each location.
8: Like even right behind me, right, is all pictures of the local soccer teams, the kids' high school football team, and it really takes a national brand and makes it feel very local, and, you know, and celebrating what makes the neighborhood special that Applebee's is in.
6: Franchise partner Tim Doherty started as a host at an Applebee's in New Jersey back in 1994. Before eventually becoming one of the company's largest franchise operators. Now he's focused on making sure his locations don't just do well, but give back too.
10: In 2025 alone, we raised $2.4 million in donations.
6: Wow.
10: It's important to take care of your people.
8: Each and every restaurant you go to sponsors a Little League team or is sending food to the local firehouse or toys for tots. And it's a big part of our heritage, and it's how we remain so grounded in the neighborhood, which is essentially, you know, what makes up America.
6: But it hasn't always been easy for the company. The pandemic and inflation forced Applebee's, like a lot of other companies, to rethink its approach.
8: We reinvent the experience, the food, the service, the technology every day, and that's how you stay fresh and current, particularly when you're a brand that's been around for 45 years.
6: The company has also seen the value of social media and creating internet moments through food.
11: Cheese.
9: We launched OM Cheeseburger, which is literally a classic cheeseburger made extraordinary.
6: The song, Fancy Like, featuring Applebee's, top country charts.
12: Yeah, we fancy like Applebee's on a date night.
6: Sharing how a brand that's been around for over four decades can still feel more relevant to American culture than ever.
9: The key for Applebee's for the last 46 years has really been all about its people. It's about our franchisees, it's about our team members, and the reason for that is they are the pillar of the community. They are the pillars of our neighborhood. It's about neighbors really serving neighbors.
10: Applebee's is America. It is American dining. It's American grill and bar. It's just woven into the fabrics and the communities of who we are and who we are as a nation.
4: All right, that was Henna Doba reporting, and now we are all hungry here in the studio. All right, still to come here on News Nation Live, we'll go back to the Middle East in our top story. President Trump issuing a new warning to Iran as the U.S. now demands Iran promise not to attack ships in the Strait of Hormuz. I will speak with Gatestone Institute senior fellow and author Gordon Chang about China's reaction as well to all of those developments in the Middle East. That's coming up.
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4: Missiles locked and loaded. That's President Trump's message to Iran after Iranians openly called for Trump's assassination. I'm Brooke Schaefer in for Laura Ingle in New York. It is time for News Nation Live. Iran's new supreme leader is also doubling down, saying avenging his father must take place and is the, quote, demand of the nation. This comes as Iran's foreign minister arrives in Oman for a new round of talks, according to state media, to discuss the safe passage of ships in the Strait of Hormuz. President Trump says the U.S. agreed to new peace talks despite saying the ceasefire is over. And after new attacks from both sides in recent days,

0: Lawmakers on both sides of the aisle are also weighing in.
1: They think, and they think wrongly, that the United States, Israel, and other countries in the Middle East will allow this to continue. They will not. We will not.
2: Iran can never have a nuclear weapon. Let me just be clear on that. I recognize Iran is not a good actor. Iran is the leading sponsor of terrorism. We all know that.
0: The latest from the Middle East in just a moment. Plus, Gatestone Institute senior fellow and author Gordon Chang will join me to weigh in on China's reaction to all of those developments. But back here at home, Democrats are left scrambling after Graham Platner officially withdraws from the main Senate race following allegations of sexual assault. Uncertainty over who will replace him on the ballot, with just over 2 weeks to go before the deadline to make that decision. And new revelations in court this week at the preliminary hearing for the man accused of killing conservative activist Charlie Kirk. Prosecutors shared DNA evidence and an alleged confession. The judge will now decide whether or not to allow this case to go to trial. Plus, we are tracking heavy rain that has already triggered flash flooding in Missouri. Hundreds of rescues have happened so far. There is a state of emergency now in effect. We will take you to the areas being hit the hardest. But first to our top story, President Trump escalating his warning to Iran overnight, saying 1,000 missiles are locked and loaded if Tehran targets him. It comes as the U.S. demands a guarantee the Strait of Hormuz remains open while Trump declares the ceasefire over. News Nation's Tom Dempsey tracking all of the developments for us from D.C. Hey, Tom.
3: Hey, Brooke. Yeah, strong words exchanged by both sides recently, with President Donald Trump issuing a threat to Iran if Iran assassinates him. And on the other side of this, Iran's own supreme leader saying and promising he's vowing revenge for the death of his father in a U.S. strike months ago. This is what the supreme leader posted to Telegram earlier today, writing, quote, "We pledge to avenge the blood of the martyred leader and all the martyrs of these two wars from the criminal and disgraced killers." But that came down after this post to Truth Social, with President Trump writing, quote, "1,000 missiles are locked and loaded and aimed at the Islamic Republic of Iran, with thousands of more to immediately follow should the Iranian government act on its threat to assassinate him," before adding, quote, "Orders have already been given and the U.S. military is ready, willing, and able to completely decimate and destroy all areas of Iran." But really consider the timing of all this, Brooke. This all comes on the heels of reports saying Israeli intelligence suggested Iran had formulated plans to try and kill President Trump. Earlier this week, in fact, President Trump actually left the NATO summit in Turkey aboard the older version of Air Force One, believed to be more protective over the new plane given from Qatar. But also of note today, something to note, Iran's own foreign minister is in Oman meeting with Middle Eastern leaders, all to hold talks on the Strait of Hormuz and the ongoing conflict. The U.S. wants Iran to say publicly that ships carrying oil can use the strait and they won't be attacked. Iran hasn't done that yet, only saying that it continues to control the strait, where around a fifth of the world's oil passed through before the war. And of course, earlier this week, we saw the United States conduct multiple strikes over multiple days, which led to retaliation attacks from Iran. So a lot of uncertainty right now with this conflict and the timeline moving forward, Brooke.
0: News Nation's Tom Dempsey tracking it for us from D.C. Tom, thank you. Meantime, U.S. Ambassador to Israel Mike Huckabee spoke with News Nation this morning. He told us he thinks Israel will support America if needed. Here's part of his conversation with Anna Koyman.
4: I don't have any doubt that if they're asked to be a part of any particular action, they'll join in and be a part of it. But so far, they have not. And I know that the people of Israel would like to have peace and calm. But they are also people who are used to the idea that people are out to get them. And one thing you can be sure of, when people fire at them, they're going to fire back. And I think that's the same posture the U.S. has taken, and it's certainly the posture the president has demonstrated time and again to the people of Iran, to the regime of Iran. And I hope that they learn their lesson. I hope that they come around and decide that being civilized is better than being uncivilized.
0: Joining me now to discuss, international policy analyst Ali Reza Nader. Sir, thank you for being here.
5: Thank you for having me.
0: I want to start first with the threats, or the reported threats, against President Trump. He said on Truth Social overnight, 1,000 missiles are locked and loaded if Iran attempts to assassinate him. He said just this week he believes the threat against him remains very real. Listen.
6: They want to take out the U.S. leader, me. I'm on every list. I saw things this morning. I'm on every single one of their lists. And so far, I guess I've been a little bit lucky, but that maybe doesn't last very long.
0: This response comes amid reports that Israel shared intelligence about a possible new Iranian plot, though Trump says that Israel came up with nothing. What do you make of the reported threat against President Trump? How real do you think this is?
5: I think all threats from the regime in Iran should be taken very seriously since the Revolutionary Guards General Qasem Soleimani was assassinated by the United States during the first Trump administration. The regime in Iran has been behind several very serious plots against U.S. officials. At the same time, the Israeli government is trying very hard to shape U.S. policy toward Iran. There have been some serious tensions between Washington, D.C. and Jerusalem when it comes to the issue of Iran. So we have to take that into consideration as well. Some U.S. officials have said that they think the fact that Israel is trying to shape U.S. policy might be tied to these Israeli intelligence reports.
0: The U.S. wants Iran now to guarantee safe passage through the Strait of Hormuz. Iran reportedly says that the attacks we've seen on ships were a mistake. Officials believe some groups inside Iran may be acting on their own. If that's the case, how much could this public guarantee that the U.S. wants here really solve?
5: I don't think those attacks were a mistake at all. They were coordinated from Tehran, the capital. The regime knows exactly what it's doing. It's trying to increase pressure on the United States by targeting shipping, hoping that this creates panic in the Persian Gulf, but beyond that as well. The U.S. Midterm elections are coming up. Iranian officials know President Trump is under domestic pressure. So I think their targeting of U.S. ships is tied to that. Of course, we can't believe anything the regime in Iran says. It's trying to gain the upper hand of these negotiations as it is trying to establish dominance in the Strait of Hormuz. And reach a favorable deal. I expect negotiations between the United States and Iran to continue. But at the same time, I think this is a very open-ended conflict, kind of the conflict we've seen in the Middle East for the past two decades. And it's not clear what the end goal is for the United States. If you remember, the U.S. and Israel started this war with the objective of regime change in Iran. And we've gone way beyond that objective. The regime is still in power and killing Iranians and others left and right.
0: And as we talk about the negotiations as well, there have, of course, been a lot of questions about who is even behind the negotiations. Who is the U.S. speaking with? Former Deputy National Security Advisor Victoria Coates says that Iran's negotiators may not be the ones making the real decisions, that the country's military and economy have been significantly weakened. Here's what she said.
7: This is essentially not a group you can deal with, and there might be some reasonable folks amongst their negotiators, but they're not making the decisions. Their ability to create overwhelming barrages like they could in the early days of the war, that's just gone, and we're able to hit them as well. They're just going to sink deeper into economic dysfunction.
0: Iran, for its part, though, says that it is ready for an all-out defense. And you wrote actually on Substack this week that the U.S. and Israel can't ignore the fact that the Iranian regime still has significant popular support. What is the response in Israel right now from the Iranian public? Or in Iran, rather, excuse me.
5: Unfortunately, the regime does have significant popular support. I think the vast majority of Iranians detest this regime. We saw millions of them on the streets of Iran in January before they were massacred. That was one of the excuses the Trump administration used to get involved in this war, to initiate this war. I think the regime has been battered. It has lost significant military assets. But you have to remember that the regime in Iran has been preparing for this conflict since the 2003 invasion of Iraq. It has a vast underground military infrastructure, thousands of bunkers. It still maintains thousands and thousands of deadly drones, which it can use to interfere with shipping in the Persian Gulf. So in some ways, the regime has been weakened, but I don't think it's near defeat at all, unfortunately. And I think the Israeli government presented a very rosy picture of how weak the regime is. The way the U.S. is continuing this conflict, it could last for months, if not years.
0: And as we've seen, the Iranian regime willing to wait out the clock, willing to drag these negotiations on. Former international policy analyst at RAND, Alireza Nader, thank you very much, sir.
5: Thank you for having me.
0: All right, let's continue this conversation, too, and bring in Gordon Chang, Gatestone Institute senior fellow and author of the book Plan Red, China's Project to Destroy America. Hello to you, sir. Thanks for joining us.
8: Thank you, Brooke.
0: Eager for this conversation, you know, China had previously called for de-escalation between the U.S. and Iran. What's been China's role and view of this conflict since it started? How do they view the negotiations right now?
8: China's role has been essentially an enemy combatant. It supplied everything to Iran during the course of the fighting, except for combat personnel. So, for instance, on March 1st, we lost six soldiers. That was because of Chinese allowing the Iranians to use their satellites and providing targeting data, which was extremely precise. We saw during the course of the war, those Chinese military transports land in Iran. The Iranians have been firing Chinese anti-ship cruise missiles. So, yeah, they've been fully involved in this, and we need to recognize that. Now, China has a lot to lose. It had a very bad week this week. You know, you have the United States going and resuming bombing, and it cut that rail line between Iran and China in the northern part of Iran by taking down that bridge. So China is not going to get the oil that it wants through that bridge. It's not a good week for China.
0: Considering that, how do you think their involvement changes? Does it?
8: Well, that depends on President Trump and how effective he is with Xi Jinping behind the scenes. But China is going to support Iran until we put pressure on it, which is unbearable. And Iranians know that. Now, if Trump were able to separate China from Iran, I think that would have a material effect on the way the regime views negotiations with the U.S. But right now, it's not really negotiating seriously because it knows it's got a big brother in China. And also, of course, there's a little help from Russia as well.
0: We're watching, as you're speaking right now, President Trump, when he met with Xi earlier this year. How much is the China relationship, though, the U.S.-China relationship, fractured because of what's happening in the Middle East?
8: I think that that's one factor, but there are many other factors, Brooke, because you have all the trade frictions, you have the issue of fentanyl, you have China's full support for Russia in Ukraine. There are all sorts of things that have caused these problems in the relationship with China. And those other things aren't going to go away. Iran is just another one of those added irritants that are making relations between the U.S. and China really difficult at this point.
0: President Trump also this week, sir, he criticized your assessments of China as terrible, negative. I wanted to give you a chance while you're on the air with us to respond to that criticism.
8: Well, China thinks Xi Jinping, President Trump thinks I'm a little bit too tough on him and his position with regard to China. I can understand that he's got a lot of considerations that he's got to take into account, not just his direct relations with Beijing. But when we look at it, I think that Trump is going to come around and change his views because the Chinese are going to force him to. The Chinese have been extremely difficult after that summit, and that's going to push Trump in directions that he's not going to want to go to.
0: As we consider the negotiations as well that are happening, they really do seem as though they are at a stalemate. It's, you know, we've been saying that it feels like for months. So where do we go from here?
8: Well, Trump is going to try to keep the price of oil down, as everybody talks about. But again, Iran's going to push him. And I think that Trump has got to show a strong face. I mean, the American people, of course, want cheap gas, but ultimately they do not want to see the president of the United States targeted by Iran, and they certainly don't want to see him humiliated by Iran. You have all of these different interpretations of what's going

0: on. One from the president of the United States, the other from the Iranian regime. And it's not a very good look. And I think that essentially Trump has got to come around and realize that how he deals with Iran is going to very much affect the way the Chinese are going to deal with Taiwan, Philippines, and Japan. So all of this is connected, and I'm sure Trump knows that.
1: And how much do you think that China's urging the U.S. and Iran to de-escalate, how much do you think that is playing into these negotiations as well?
0: I'm sure it is, because as the conflict escalates, China's not getting the cheap oil from Iran that it wants. In that interim period during the ceasefire, China took 90% of Iran's exports of crude through the Strait of Hormuz. And that means that China is a material factor here. It really wants cheap oil. Remember, it's cut off from cheap oil from Venezuela. It can buy Venezuelan oil, but it can't buy it at the big discounts it's accustomed to. And the Chinese economy is accustomed to very cheap energy from foreign sources.
1: I also wanted to ask you, too, about, you know, reporting from earlier this week that China launched a ballistic missile into the South Pacific in a test of a nuclear-capable weapons system. What does this signal for the U.S. and international allies?
0: China was telling the world that it has a first-strike capability. The flight path of this missile, a JL-2 or a JL-3 intercontinental ballistic missile, that was as provocative as it could have been. It landed in the South Pacific nuclear-free zone, which angered the countries in the region. And certainly it targeted Australia and Fiji, because on the very same day as that launch, July 6th, you had Fiji and Australia ink up a landmark defense cooperation deal. So clearly the Chinese are moving very fast. And by the way, at the same time, China is now laying a sovereignty claim to a portion of the Pacific Ocean, which, of course, is global commons. But China has made it very clear it intends to annex the seas. And that is just unacceptable.
1: Gatestone Institute Senior Fellow Gordon Chang, sir, thank you for the conversation, for joining us today.
0: Well, thank you so much, Brooke.
1: All right. We are also following some breaking news. Congressman Ro Khanna just revealed he was detained by armed Israeli settlers this week during a visit to the West Bank. The California Democrat posted on X a video of the encounter, saying his group's van was blocked for more than an hour by settlers carrying machine guns while visiting a village he claims has been destroyed and where residents regularly face attacks. Khanna says Israeli troops and police arrived after the settlers called them. He says the incident shows the reality of the human toll of the Israeli occupation as West Bank violence deepens divisions in Washington over U.S. support for Israel. Still to come, the heartland is battling flooding as the West Coast deals with dangerous wildfires. We'll have more on the evacuation and rescue efforts underway. Plus, the family of Charlie Kirk faced his accused killer inside a Utah courtroom this week. What we learned in the week-long hearing and what happens next.
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2: Could the sun never set on daylight saving time? I'm Mike Vaccaro, News Nation Washington Bureau Chief. A bill to make daylight saving time permanent is set for a vote next week in the U.S. House of Representatives. The bill, dubbed the Sunshine Protection Act, would make daylight saving time the national year-round standard. That means no setting your clocks to spring ahead in March and fall back in November. President Trump has thrown his support behind the move, saying that hundreds of millions of dollars are wasted every year by switching back and forth. Backers of the bill also argue the twice-yearly shift causes sleep disturbances and reduces productivity. Currently, 19 states have enacted their own laws to lock the clocks on daylight saving time, but are awaiting action by Congress. States can choose to be exempt from the new standard if passed, including Hawaii and Arizona, which currently do not use daylight saving time. I'm Mike Vaccaro, and this is the News Nation Political Minute.

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1: If you're going to respect all Americans, you have to include the viewpoints of all Americans. 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
3: In the Bahamas, 10 people died in a small plane crash just west of Nassau. In response, the government temporarily grounded all flights of the Bahamas-based Flamingo Air. An investigation is now underway. That plane departed from Nassau and was heading on a roughly 15-minute flight to San Andros when it crashed. All 9 passengers and the pilot on board died. An Indiana state trooper is in, quote, good spirits and recovering after he was shot Friday morning near a gas station in Michigan City. It happened during a chase police say started in neighboring Michigan involving a stolen pickup truck before then crossing into Indiana. Investigators say the trooper involved pulled up behind that suspect's car, crashing into the suspect, who then fired multiple shots, hitting the trooper and his vehicle. That trooper was taken to a hospital where he is recovering this morning. Authorities later found that suspect dead in a nearby cornfield after a massive manhunt. Investigators say there is no ongoing threat to the public. Over 200 people were evacuated by helicopter from a Missouri summer camp as floods ravaged the area. Another 20 had to be rescued from a nearby campground after a building collapsed. While there are no reports of major injuries or fatalities, officials say one woman is reported missing. Meanwhile, evacuation orders were issued in California as a brush fire broke out 45 miles north of Los Angeles. So far, the Summit fire has spread over 2,600 acres. It is 0% contained. Well, this week, the preliminary hearing for the man accused of killing conservative activist Charlie Kirk wrapped up. News Nation correspondent Alex Capriello tracking the case for us from the courthouse.
4: After 5 days of evidence, exhibits, and testimonies, phase one of Tyler Robinson's preliminary hearing is officially wrapped here in Provo, Utah. Erica Kirk in the courtroom gallery all 5 days, listening to and at times weighing in as prosecutors made the case against 23-year-old Robinson. The state showed never-before-seen video surveillance and plotted out a timeline showing Tyler Robinson's moves the morning of Kirk's assassination. Robinson was even caught on camera at the university's Chick-fil-A eating just before he allegedly took that kill shot.
5: And during this visit, do you know where he goes after he leaves the parking structure?
6: Yes, we were able to track his movements on campus. He went to Chick-fil-A in the Sorensen building. Mm-hmm. And purchased some food, sat and ate the food.
4: Pictures of the murder weapon, an old bolt-action rifle, were made public for the first time. Prosecutors say police uncovered it in the woods near the crime scene, allegedly

0: Ditched by Robinson in a panic. One agent testifying the gun and a towel that it was wrapped in contained Tyler Robinson's DNA. Perhaps the most explosive moment came when prosecutors showed the oral testimony from Robinson's roommate and lover, Lance Twiggs. The state granted them immunity in exchange for sharing everything they know. Listen as they describe the moment Robinson confessed to the murder of the influential conservative speaker.
1: And did he talk about what he had done?
2: Didn't go into detail. I just asked him in person if what he said was true the night before, and he said it was. I started crying a little bit and said he wishes he hadn't done it.
0: Surprisingly, Twiggs, who was dating Robinson at the time of the murder, also testified that Charlie Kirk, LGBTQ, and trans rights never came up as a topic of conversation.
1: What about Charlie Kirk? Did he ever talk about Charlie Kirk?
2: I personally had never heard him talk about Charlie Kirk before specifically.
1: Okay.
0: Regardless, the state still attempted to establish that as the motive for the murder.
3: Charlie Kirk publicly, in front of large gatherings of people, debated and presented his views, his political views, which were tied to his religious views about gender identity, LGBTQ rights type issues. And the relevance to that is the defendant's motive is that he was on the other side of those views.
0: It was a contentious week between the attorneys, the Kirk family, and the lawyers representing the media. The defense arguing most of the evidence shown should not have been made public.
4: The purpose of a trial, and I know this isn't a trial, but the same logic applies, is to determine the defendant's guilt. It's not to educate the public or the victim's family or the world on what evidence the government or the state has.
0: But a rep for the Kirk family argued making that evidence public dispels rumors and conspiracies from circulating.
5: The Kirk family's waited 10 months for this hearing. And they have a right to be here, and they have a right to hear the evidence.
0: After the hearing wrapped, Erica Kirk said the evidence pointing to Robinson's guilt was overwhelming, and she prays the truth will continue to be heard through a process that is fair, transparent, and grounded in the facts. Phase two of this preliminary hearing, scheduled for September 1st, that's when attorneys on both sides of the aisle will make their final oral arguments in front of the judge. In Provo, Utah, I'm Alex Capriello, News Nation.
6: All right, Alex, thank you. Still to come here, the battle for the Senate is on as Democrats in Maine rush to find a replacement for Graham Plattner, accused this week of sexual assault allegations he denies, but he is now dropped out of the race. We will break down where things stand, the state of the race, when we come back.
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4: All right, we're staying on top of our top story and new threats that are raising the stakes between the U.S. and Iran, as Iran's supreme leader now promises to avenge his father's death. It comes just hours after President Trump's sharp warning overnight that 1,000 missiles are locked and loaded if Iran tries to assassinate him. Meanwhile, the U.S. is now demanding Iran publicly guarantee the Strait of Hormuz is open and that commercial ships can pass through safely. But diplomatic hopes are also fading fast as President Trump now declares the ceasefire over. He's still allowing talks for now, but feels they also may be a waste of time. His words. U.S. officials also believe some groups inside Iran may be trying to sabotage a deal. We'll stay on top of the updates from the Middle East. Meantime, back here at home, the clock is ticking as Democrats scramble to find a new candidate to replace former Democratic Senate candidate Graham Platner in Maine, accused this week of sexual assault, allegations he denies. Democrats need to name a new nominee in just a couple of weeks, and many believe the party can't take the Senate in the midterms if Democrats don't flip the state of Maine in their favor. News Nation political contributor and former aide to President George W. Bush, Denise Gitchum, joins me now. Denise, thanks for being here. Always good to talk to you.
5: Hey, Brooke, how are you?
4: Good. So let's talk about these headlines out of Maine. You know, obviously caught a lot of people by surprise. Again, we should mention these are serious allegations, but allegations that Graham Platner denies. Even still, he's now officially dropped out of the race. What are you hearing about the conversations behind the scenes to replace him?
5: Yeah, well, I just want to say that if, in fact, he actually is guilty of what his latest accuser says is true, then Platner is not just a sexual assault person. He's a rapist. I mean, I think that needs to be said loud and clear, especially as a woman. I feel like it's important that we establish things as they are. And it shouldn't surprise anybody that these things were coming. This didn't come out of left field. He's also the one who wrote on Reddit that women should grow up and take responsibility for any time sexual assault is inflicted on them. So this was really an issue that was the Democrats in the making. They are the ones that caused him. They enabled him. Let's say that. They enabled him through and through at every step along the way. And it was I was shocked actually to see Democrats that I generally respect, people that have generally held the line on civility and have said things that everyone seemed to believe about believing women, continually fall and really only because of political expediency. As you said, Maine was essential for Democrats to reclaim the U.S. Senate. And they looked at that as an opportunity to take any candidate, even someone as flawed and evil as Graham

0: Patner and run with them. And they gave up all of their moral authority to do so. So I think what they did is they tried to win the battle and they're going to lose the war.
1: How much of a hurdle is this for Democrats?
0: There's no way that they can successfully vet a candidate, which was their issue.
1: Is it because of the timing now?
0: Yeah, it's a matter of timing. But also, let's talk about Susan Collins. She has come against a lot of headwinds over the course of her career. It is not easy to be a Republican holding down a seat in a very purple, really like a blue state. And she has maintained her independence well. You know, Maine's not a bunch of loony left-wingers. I went to college in Maine. I went to Bowdoin College. And one of my professors, who's really a mentor of mine, is the guy who's behind the rise of Angus King, the independent, and Susan Collins as well. And so he understood and he taught me what Mainers are really like. They're very independent in the way that they approach things. They're not party loyal. And Susan Collins really fits that mold, which is why she always overcomes the odds and prevails. So it was going to be a tough race regardless. She was polling 3 to 4 points ahead of Graham Platner, irrespective of this latest, you know, blow up. And now that you've seen that Democrats are trying to replace him at the last minute, there's no way to just get the basics of name ID out there the way that they need to, much less push against sort of the established reputation that Susan Collins really has and is respected for.
1: Maine Democrats have now announced that there's going to be a convention that'll take place on July 25th to find a replacement. Are there any names that are really coming to the front that could help them here in Maine?
0: Well, I've heard a couple of them mentioned, but if any sort of effort is made to promote one over the other, which I think Democrats are really trying hard not to do, even though I'm sure that they're dying to, you know, I think they've learned a lesson from the snafu with Kamala Harris, which was the most undemocratic thing we've ever seen, which was a party establishment choosing the candidate that they wanted to run. Clearly, they've taken a page from that playbook and said, we're not going to go back there. We've learned our lesson. But that's not actually helping them move the ball forward either in trying to defeat Susan Collins. So it'll be very interesting to see how much Graham Platner plays into, how much he weighs into what nominee is actually chosen. And I think that if I were him, I would really stay in the background. But he's clearly not paying attention to what other people think about him. I mean, he went down fighting and refusing to accept any sort of responsibility for his own actions and his own downfall.
1: Interesting, too, to see the parallels as well when you talk about the Harris campaign and now what's happening here in Maine and the timing of it all. And now Democrats kind of forced into this last minute trying to vet somebody and get a candidate that they hope can still make a play in Maine. Denise,
0: I don't envy them that position.
1: difficult, no doubt. All right, Denise, I got to wrap it there. But thank you for joining us. Always appreciate the conversation.
0: Thanks for having me.
1: All right, still to come here, today's date, if you haven't noticed, 7-Eleven, which means it is National Slurpee Day, my friends. The convenience store is giving away its signature drinks to celebrate. We'll tell you how to get one next.
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1: You know, every July 11th, National Slurpee Day, celebrated across the country. 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In addition to Slurpee Day, you know, being the biggest birthday, this year 7-Eleven is also ringing in its 99th birthday. 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Both have their biggest, newest flavors, Mountain Dew Confetti, but other offerings are the classic cherry, blue raspberry, Coke, even Powerade Blood Orange. So Brooke and I were actually saying we wanted the same flavor, the Coke. That's our favorite.
16: We both want the Coke, yes.
1: But we're going to try.
16: Okay, yes.
1: Just
16: what is
1: for
16: this
1: the sake
16: again?
1: Of it, this is the Mountain Dew, the latest one.
16: Twist my arm. I'll try a Slurpee. I mean, earlier we had mojitos, then we had cookies. Now I have Slurpees?
1: Yeah, we'll tease later on the show. We got some empanadas in my the 1 o'clock hour.
16: Oh, that's good.
1: It's actually really good. And refreshing on a really hot day.
16: It's refreshing. Oh, I'm so happy. They told me it was 7-Eleven day. Mm-hmm.

0: And I was like, oh man, I gotta go get a Slurpee. They're like, no, we'll bring them to
1: we
0: you.
1: We have perks of doing this job, full transparency. Clearly, this is one of the many.
0: All right, so while I sip on a Slurpee, you are getting ready for a big show ahead.
1: In 15 minutes, I gotta get back to the news business.
0: What do you have coming
1: up? Caffeine to pump me up for that. We've got a lot coming up. We've got, of course, another big week in the political world. Graham Plattner, the main senator candidate, he's made a lot of headlines. He's pulling out of the race ahead of the all-important midterms. We're going to get into that, the latest around that, other big political stories of the day with Texas Congresswoman Beth Van Dyne, what she has to say about the main controversy and the potential replacement, who's going to replace Plattner, and what it really could mean for both sides of the aisles just months away from the midterms. We're also digging into the numbers. You know me and numbers. I like to help people understand how they're impacting their lives. You know, home prices, those have hit a new all-time high on the heels of the biggest housing bill in decades. Finally becoming law, literally at the strike of midnight. We're going to take a closer look at what's in that bill. Does it actually help the average Americans? And just break it down a little bit more for them.
0: Okay. Yeah, lots to cover. I'm always interested to see the numbers of it all. What does it mean?
1: Yes.
0: You know?
1: And until then, I will sip on my Slurpee.
0: Oh, cheers, my friend.
1: Cheers, my
0: always
1: friend.
0: Always good to see you. And stick with us because Alicia will be here at this desk post-Slurpee in just a few minutes.
1: I'll finish it.
0: News Nation Live with Alicia begins at the top of the hour. We'll be right back.
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0: Staying on top of developments from the Middle East, Iran's supreme leader now promising to avenge his father's death. Those comments this morning coming just hours after President Trump's sharp warning overnight that 1,000 missiles are locked and loaded if Iran tries to assassinate him. All of this with a new round of talks set for today. We'll have the latest from the Middle East at the top of the hour. New warnings from the southern border. Recent data shows a massive spike in arrests that officials say are tied to terror. News Nation senior border correspondent Allie Bradley is in Del Rio, Texas, breaking down those numbers.
18: When we analyzed the data, we saw a major spike when we compared the known or suspected terrorist apprehensions under the current term for President Trump versus the full term under President Biden, which was 4 years. So CBP is projecting that nearly 14,000 known or suspected terrorist encounters happened at the northern and southern borders compared to roughly 1,500 during President Biden's entire 4-year term. That's more than 9 times higher. But officials and immigration analysts say the dramatic increase does not mean more ISIS or Al-Qaeda operatives are attempting to enter the country. Instead, they say the spike is largely the result of a policy change. Since returning to office, President Trump has designated at least 10 cartels and transnational gangs as foreign terrorist organizations, including MS-13 and Tren de Aragua. Those designations have significantly expanded the number of people who trigger matches in the FBI's terrorist screening data set. That means many cartel and gang members who previously would not have been counted in terrorism-related encounters are now included in that data. The nearly 14,000 projected encounters includes individuals stopped at ports of entry and between ports of entry along the U.S. borders with Canada and Mexico. A senior research fellow for the Border Security and Immigration Center at the Heritage Foundation says tens of thousands of Mexican cartel operatives and gang members have been watchlisted, and they pose a different kind of threat.
19: Mexican cartel operatives and Tren de Aragua and MS-13 and some of these others that are designated pose a very different kind of threat than ISIS and Al-Qaeda. And mostly, I would say, it's not about mass casualty events. It's about other kinds of things, you know, poisoning Americans, you know, with fentanyl, and killing each other.
18: Now, the Trump administration argues that the expansion of these designations really allows them to go after these transnational criminal organizations with the full force of the law. We're talking about prosecutions, seizures of their assets, and also dismantling these networks from within. So that is something that we're talking about now as they have expanded their designations several times to include at least 10 different organizations at this juncture. In Del Rio, Allie Bradley for News Nation.
0: All right, Allie Bradley, thank you for that. The 2026 MLB draft starts today in Philadelphia during Major League Baseball's All-Star festivities. The Chicago White Sox hold the number one overall pick after winning the draft lottery. The top prospect for this year's draft is UCLA's Rochchalowski. Hope I said that right. The first 4 rounds are held today, with the remaining 16 rounds wrapping up tomorrow. Hundreds of high school and college prospects are hoping to, of course, hear their names called as teams start building for the future. We also have two very big World Cup games happening today. First off, it's going to be a clash of the strikers as Norway versus England takes to the pitch. Norway's Erling Haaland and England's Harry Kane have been superstars for their teams, with Haaland making 7 goals in 4 World Cup matches. Harry Kane has made 6. England has not lifted the World Cup trophy since 1966. Norway has yet to claim the title. Match is set to kick off today around 5 p.m. Eastern in Miami, but it also may face some delays due to extreme heat, so we'll be watching that. Then you've also got in Kansas City today, Argentina will take on Switzerland 9 p.m. Eastern. The two sides, they faced each other before, 4 times actually. Argentina has won 3 of those matches. The 4th one ended in a draw. Speaking of the World Cup, we've got hundreds of thousands of international visitors in the U.S. for it. And of course, security is top of mind. In Atlanta, officials are keeping people safe thanks to artificial intelligence. It's called Rapid SOS, and it's helping 911 dispatchers screen, text, even translate calls for help.
17: Dispatchers are figure-it-outers. They will always find a way to get that location. But any time that you have seconds of delay, it could change the outcome for that emergency. So the more information that you can get accurate, upfront, and in real time, then it's better for them to ensure that the right resources are sent at the right time, improving those outcomes and truly saving lives.
0: In response to criticisms of artificial intelligence that it's taking over the workplace, Rapid SOS says these next level innovations are a serious help. They act as a co-pilot, helping to even sift through non-emergency calls. Atlanta 911 called it a game changer. And for all of our Swifties out there, myself included, we're getting just a small glimpse at the cost of Taylor Swift's wedding. New York City Mayor Zoran Mamdani confirmed Taylor Swift paid more than $160,000 for the security payment for her wedding this past weekend. You'll remember Swift and her now husband, Travis Kelce, tied the knot at Madison Square Garden. Mamdani says the payment covered not only the permit, but the cost of the extra police there. Well, News Nation Live, we'll pick it back up after a quick break. I'm Brooke Schaefer. Thanks for joining me today. Alicia Nieves, after this.
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0: TV is TV how it was meant to be. 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
9: Could the sun never set on daylight saving time? I'm Mike Vaccara, News Nation Washington Bureau Chief. A bill to make daylight saving time permanent is set for a vote next week in the U.S. House of Representatives. The bill, dubbed the Sunshine Protection Act, would make daylight saving time the national year-round standard. That means no setting your clocks to spring ahead in March and fall back in November. President Trump has thrown his support behind the move, saying that hundreds of millions of dollars are wasted every year by switching back and forth. Backers of the bill also argue the twice-yearly shift causes sleep disturbances and reduces productivity. Currently, 19 states have enacted their own laws to lock the clocks on daylight saving time, but are awaiting action by Congress. States can choose to be exempt from the new standard if passed, including Hawaii and Arizona, which currently do not use daylight saving time. I'm Mike Vaccara, and this is the News Nation Political Minute.
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13: We say this with all our being, that with the actions America and Israel have committed against the Iranian people, they should be certain that wherever, on any front that exists in this world, we will stand against them.
14: Crowds at Ayatollah Ali Khamenei's funeral chanting death to America with banners of kill Trump as his son and Iran's new supreme leader vows to avenge his father's death. President Trump out with his new warning to Iran. If they try to kill him, the U.S. is, quote, locked and loaded with 1,000 missiles. This as the U.S. demands that Iran publicly announce the Strait of Hormuz, that critical waterway, is open to ships with no tolls. Iran's foreign minister is in Oman today to negotiate with the U.S. and U.S. officials. To the race to replace former Democratic candidate for U.S. Senate Graham Platner and his stunning exit statement, Maine Democrats now have just 16 days to pick a candidate who will go up against the five-term sitting Republican Senator Susan Collins, the race critical in the battle for the control of the Senate. Republican Congresswoman Beth Van Dyne is here on the very latest. And the president's protest, Trump letting the bipartisan housing bill become law without his signature. Trump refusing to put his name on it since Congress did not pass that voter ID bill that he was fighting for. Will the housing bill, though, help you own a home? We're going to break it down. We have a power panel of housing experts to get you up to speed. Plus, the dramatic video of children being rescued from a flood-ravaged summer camp in Missouri. Hundreds of rescues now underway after devastating heavy rain triggered flooding up to 29 feet. A state emergency now in effect. The areas being hit hardest. Good afternoon, everyone. I'm Alicia Nieves here in New York. It's 1 o'clock here on the East Coast, and this is News Nation Live. Let's start with Iran. President Trump escalating his threat to the country, saying 1,000 missiles are locked and loaded if Tehran tries to target him. It comes as the U.S. demands a guarantee that the Strait of Hormuz remains open, while President Trump declares the ceasefire, that is over. Musician's Tom Dempsey is live in Washington, D.C.

0: more. Tom, the rhetoric seems to have only gotten more intense between the U.S. and Iran. What is the latest on where this is all heading?
1: Hey, Alicia. Yeah, this tension spiking even more between the United States and Iran, with President Trump issuing a new threat against Iran if they assassinate him. Well, on the other side of this, Iran's own supreme leader vowing revenge for the death of his father at the hands of the United States during an airstrike months ago. But look, the supreme leader posted this to Telegram earlier today. We want to show this to our viewers. Again, issuing strong words for the United States, writing, quote, "We pledge to avenge the blood of the martyred leader and all the martyrs of these two wars from the criminal and disgraced killers." That came after this post to Truth Social, with President Trump writing, quote, "1,000 missiles are locked and loaded and aimed at the Islamic Republic of Iran, with thousands of more to immediately follow should Iran act on its threat," before adding, quote, "Orders have already been given and the U.S. military is ready, willing, and able to completely decimate and destroy all areas of Iran." Really consider the timing of all this, Alicia. This all comes on the heels of reports saying Israeli intelligence suggested Iran had formulated plans to try and kill President Trump. In fact, earlier this week, actually, President Trump left the NATO summit in Turkey aboard the older version of Air Force One, believed to be safer over the new plane gifted from Qatar. And also of note today, Iran's own foreign minister in Oman, he met with Middle Eastern leaders, I should say, all to hold talks on the Strait of Hormuz and the ongoing conflict. And the U.S. wants Iran to say publicly that ships carrying oil can use the strait and they won't be attacked. Iran has not said this yet, only saying that it continues to control the strait, where around a fifth of the world's oil passed through before this war began. And of course, this week also brought multiple airstrikes over multiple days from the United States, which prompted retaliation attacks from Iran. So, Alicia, this conflict and the timetable moving forward remains very uncertain right now. Alicia?
0: Yeah, uncertainty really is the key word, really, over the last 48 or so hours. Tom Dempsey, live for us in our nation's capital. Thank you. I want to bring in now Andrew Boreen, Vice President at Ocient National Security Solutions. Andrew, I want to talk to you about what we were just talking about a moment ago. President Trump having threats on his life, Israel providing intel that Iran potentially was looking to assassinate him, had a very real threat there. Can you talk to us a little bit about, the concern with that assassination attempt and the president's response saying 1,000 missiles are locked and loaded?
2: Well, look, I think we should start off and let's just look at this for what it is. A foreign state supported by its intelligence services, its military, and terrorist proxies that have been in operation for 47 years just made an overt death threat against the president of the United States. And I don't know any American, regardless of political affiliation, that would stand for that in any world. And so I think that does need to be taken very credibly. Simultaneously, I would argue that we have watched the administration, not on a personal basis with the president himself, but as a whole, as the U.S. government has sought time and time again to return to talks, to negotiate the 60-day MOU. And in the 20-somethingth day here, we saw Iran yet again launching drone and missile strikes at very innocent international commercial shipping, that just because they would prefer to charge tolls so they can continue to fund their terrorist activity.
0: News Nation spoke with U.S. Ambassador to Israel Mike Huckabee earlier today on Israel's readiness if tensions grow. Take a listen.
3: I don't have any doubt that if they're asked to be a part of any particular action, they'll join in and be a part of it. But so far, they have not. And I know that the people of Israel would like to have peace and calm. But they are also people who are used to the idea that people are out to get them. And one thing you can be sure of, when people fire at them, they're going to fire back.
0: If Iran follows through on its latest threats, what role do you expect Israel to play alongside the U.S., and how closely are those military and intelligence operations already coordinated?
2: Well, so I think the United States is the world's largest allied free world intelligence service. In many ways, there are all kinds of bilateral relationships. And I want to stress here that it is not only Israel in the region that Iran has been striking. Iran has launched drone and missile attacks recklessly into Saudi Arabia, Kuwait, the United Arab Emirates, Qatar,

0: Arab regional allies of the United States. And so I don't think it's only Israel. I think that there is a whole host of regional actors that are probably standing by at the ready to support really a continued eradication of Iran's ability to project force and hold the world economy hostage. But it's not just economics. I mean, these are physical attacks on our Arab allies. So, you know, each relationship is different in those bilateral relationships. And the United States, particularly when we talk about Department of Defense or what is now Department of War or intelligence coordination or public safety coordination, there is a uniform belief that we protect the innocent. And the United States, you can just look at these attacks, you know, the 80 strikes that the U.S. launched. Those were on coastal batteries where Iran is launching attacks on innocent commercial shipping.
1: Let's speak about some of the attacks and the economics, as you were mentioning a moment ago, around this conflict, right? The Strait of Hormuz, that is a critical part of this conflict, and it's something that's choking off a fifth of the world's oil supply, as well as other commodities. We know there was these recent strikes on ships in the Strait of Hormuz, and that's what's put us to this point where, according to the president, the ceasefire is over. Iranian officials, though, now reportedly saying that those commercial ships came from a rogue hardliner, or rogue hardliners, acting without approval. How much truth do you think there is in that? And if Iran has these fringe, organizations and factions of their party or IRGC or just within the country, what does that tell you about the U.S.'s ability to negotiate with Iran and for Iran to actually keep its promise?
0: Well, again, let's go first and foremost, safety. The safety and protection of innocent ships trying to transit the Strait of Hormuz. The last round was three ships. I believe it was Saudi Arabia, Marshall Islands, and a Liberian flag vessel. So these are not U.S. vessels. These are not Israeli vessels. These are not, you know, Arab ally. These are, well, Saudi is, but these are vessels working with international crews that are civilians that Iran struck and endangers life. Those missile attacks that Iran launches in the region, that endangers innocent human life. And so there is a vast disparity between each time Iran lashes out in a terrorist way. And I would argue it doesn't matter if it was directed by the people negotiating, or if it's happening because the Iranian Revolutionary Guard Corps has a breakout thing. It is happening, and it has to stop. And I think the other piece that I think is critical that we need to talk about, you mentioned the Strait of Hormuz. That is a naval component, and right now, Iran wants money. They need to get oil out. And since they won't have non-sanctioned oil any longer, they're going to try to do it other ways. And so a key strike that the U.S. launched that I think is pivotal, and we see it, is there was a missile attack on a key railway connecting Iran to Turkmenistan, China, and Russia.
1: Yeah.
0: And if, and this is my belief, if the United States can continue to work for talks while simultaneously increasing the very severe pressure on the Iranian Islamic Republic's hardcore regime and hardcore members, that they will be annihilated. They will have no economic access. They have lost the sea access. They are going to lose the land access. And I think if the costs don't continue to impose in a way that communicates the language that the IRGC speaks, which is really, unfortunately, they speak only the language of violence. So if there are not credible threats, I do not foresee any credible negotiation coming from Iran's political leadership.
1: Yeah, let's continue down that path, because I think the question from here is what happens next? What can the U.S. do? What's their next move going to be? You know, News Nation's Bhatia spoke with the former U.S. ambassador to the U.N., John Bolton, to break down what options the U.S. has in trying to curtail, most importantly, and I think we haven't spoken about, Iran's nuclear program. Take a listen.
2: I think there was an effort to get the Kurds better armed and to distribute weapons among other opposition figures inside Iran before the war started. My information is that President Erdogan of Turkey, no friend of ours in my view, called Trump and said, don't arm the Kurds, mm-hmm. because of Erdogan's own feud with the Kurds inside Turkey. I think it was a mistake to stop. I think the Kurds are true friends of the United States, and they're true enemies of the regime in Iran.
1: Do you think it's worth arming the opposition here, like the Kurds, to force regime change and, again, start to feel like we're making progress toward the ultimate goal, which is removing the country of any kind of nuclear program?
0: Look, I think that the United States doesn't need to necessarily take state action to arm opposition forces. I think continued very aggressive cost imposition, right? This was a major center of gravity, this strike on the Oktay Khan railway bridge. I think that that's the type of activity, very targeted center of gravity strikes that erode the regime's stability, erode the regime's ability to strip economic gain away from the Persian people, and increase, frankly, the viability of domestic insurgents to have a revolution. And for 47 years, America has accepted a terrorist, really the world's largest state sponsor of terrorism through all of its proxies, Hezbollah, Hamas, Palestinian Islamic Jihad, global efforts to threaten or harm U.S. officials, most recently in an overt threat on the president himself.
1: Yeah.
0: I think all of us need to back up. None of this is happening in a vacuum.
1: No.
0: And if we want to bring up Turkey, Ankara is where the NATO summit was held. And the Secretary General Ruta made it very clear that there is no world in which shipping through the Strait of Hormuz should not be totally free to global commerce. So I think that what we will see is each time Iran lashes out with another terrorist attack, another strike on an innocent civilian vessel, another strike on an Arab ally, I think we're going to see an increasingly internationalized coalition that says enough is enough. We have to move to a defensive freedom of navigation operation. And when we talk about nuclear capability, right now, Iran does not have conventional forces. They've been completely defanged. They are reduced to these drone strikes and these terrorist attacks and these threats.
1: Yeah.
0: So I think this is an extinction burst on the part of the regime. And hopefully they will come to their senses and either do talks or open up to inspectors on the nuclear front.
1: Yeah. Both, ideally. We know that some of those leaders are meeting in Oman today. We'll continue to follow the progress or potential progress of this conflict. Former senior intelligence official Andrew Breen, always good to talk to you. Thank you.
0: Thank you, Alicia.
1: All right, we're following some breaking news now. Congressman Ro Khanna revealing that he was detained by armed Israeli settlers this week during a visit to the West Bank. The California Democrat posting on X a video of the encounter. You're seeing that video right here, saying that his group's van was blocked for more than an hour by settlers carrying machine guns while visiting a village that he claims has been destroyed and where residents regularly face settlers' attacks. Khanna says that Israeli troops and police arrived after the settlers called them. He says the incident shows the reality of the human toll of the Israeli occupation as the West Bank violence deepens division in Washington over U.S. and Israeli support. All right, here on News Nation Live, we are following a bunch of stories, including Democrats in disarray scrambling for a new candidate in Maine after Graham Plattner officially stepped down. Texas Congresswoman Beth Van Dyne is here with what she thinks of this whole controversy and what it means for both parties. And a small business boom, why owners across the country say that they are benefiting from millions of Americans choosing to stay local this summer. One cafe owner will be here in studio with us with his award-winning empanadas. But next, the man accused of killing conservative activist Charlie Kirk spending a week in court. News Nation is going to take you inside the room where there was an explosive hearing.
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20: Just into the newsroom, the death toll from last month's powerful earthquake in Venezuela, that continues to climb. The president of Venezuela's National Assembly saying more than 4,000 people now have officially died, with more than 16,700 others injured. The twin earthquakes measuring 7.2 and 7.5 magnitude struck northern Venezuela on June 24th. The U.S. Geological Survey saying that the shake triggered widespread landslides, really complicating the search, rescue, and recovery efforts still underway in that country. Floods ravaging part of Missouri, leading to incidents like this one. 200 people at a summer camp had to be evacuated by helicopter. Another 20 had to be rescued from a nearby campground after the building there collapsed. This event is being called a 1-in-1,000-year catastrophic rainfall. It has triggered hundreds of water rescues as floodwaters potentially have reached 29 feet in some parts of the state. The state's governor declared a state of emergency, calling in the National Guard. Thankfully, though, there have been no reports of major injuries or deaths. And in Arizona, an extreme heat warning has temperatures reaching 115 degrees in some areas. One fire department is showing just how dangerous it can get inside of a parked car. Take a look.
21: Now, this is

0: thermometer has been sitting in here for right about 5 minutes with the doors closed. And as you can see, the temperature inside there now is 178 degrees within that car.
1: That reading hit 144 degrees as officials warn that closed cars can get even hotter, climbing past, get this, 170 degrees. Outside isn't much better as pavements really can become hot enough to burn your skin in just seconds. Also out west, fire crews in Utah are battling the state's largest wildfire in nearly a decade. The Babylon Fire in the southeastern part of the state that has scorched more than 100,000 acres, burning since June 26th. Authorities say it is now about 44% contained. At least five structures have been destroyed, and evacuation warnings are still in place for several communities. The cause of this massive fire, that is still under investigation. Preliminary hearing for the accused man accused of killing conservative activist Charlie Kirk concluded on Friday. NewsStation's Alex Capriello has been in the courtroom this whole week and is tracking the case from the courthouse.
2: After 5 days of evidence, exhibits, and testimonies, phase one of Tyler Robinson's preliminary hearing is officially wrapped here in Provo, Utah. Erica Kirk in the courtroom gallery all 5 days, listening to and at times weighing in as prosecutors made the case against 23-year-old Robinson. The state showed never-before-seen video surveillance and plotted out a timeline showing Tyler Robinson's moves the morning of Kirk's assassination. Robinson was even caught on camera at the university's Chick-fil-A eating just before he allegedly took that kill shot.
3: And during this visit, do you know where he goes after he leaves the parking structure?
4: Yes, we were able to track his movements on campus. He went to Chick-fil-A in the Sorensen building. Mm-hmm. And purchased some food, sat and ate the food.
2: Pictures of the murder weapon, an old bolt-action rifle, were made public for the first time. Prosecutors say police uncovered it in the woods near the crime scene, allegedly ditched by Robinson in a panic. One agent testifying the gun and a towel that it was wrapped in contained Tyler Robinson's DNA. Perhaps the most explosive moment came when prosecutors showed the oral testimony from Robinson's roommate and lover, Lance Twiggs. The state granted them immunity in exchange for sharing everything they know. Listen as they describe the moment Robinson confessed to the murder of the influential conservative speaker.
5: And did he talk about what he had done?
6: Didn't go into detail. I just asked him in person if what he said was true the night before, and he said it was. I started crying a little bit and said he wishes he hadn't done it.
2: Surprisingly, Twiggs, who was dating Robinson at the time of the murder, also testified that Charlie Kirk, LGBTQ, and trans rights never came up as a topic of conversation.
5: What about Charlie Kirk? Did he ever talk about Charlie Kirk?
6: I personally had never heard him talk about Charlie Kirk before specifically.
5: Okay.
2: Regardless, the state still attempted to establish that as the motive for the murder.
7: Charlie Kirk publicly, in front of large gatherings of people, debated and presented his views, his political views, which were tied to his religious views about gender identity, LGBTQ rights type issues. And the relevance to that is the defendant's motive is that he was on the other side of those views.
2: It was a contentious week between the attorneys, the Kirk family, and the lawyers representing the media. The defense arguing most of the evidence shown should not have been made public.
8: The purpose of a trial, and I know this isn't a trial, but the same logic applies, is to determine the defendant's guilt. It's not to educate the public or the victim's family or the world on what evidence the government or the state has.
2: But a rep for the Kirk family argued making that evidence public dispels rumors and conspiracies from circulating.
9: The Kirk family's waited 10 months for this hearing. And they have a right to be here, and they have a right to hear the evidence.
2: After the hearing wrapped, Erica Kirk said the evidence pointing to Robinson's guilt was overwhelming, and she prays the truth will continue to be heard through a process that is fair, transparent, and grounded in the facts. Phase two of this preliminary hearing is scheduled for September 1st. That's when attorneys on both sides of the aisle are going to make their final oral arguments in front of the judge. Alicia.
1: Alex Capriello there from Provo, Utah, reporting there. All right, controversy in Houston after a Mexican immigrant was fatally shot by an ICE officer during a traffic stop, despite not being the person the agency was targeting in the first place. Right after the break, we're going to speak with former acting director of ICE under President Trump, that man right there, Jonathan Fahey, for his thoughts on this latest incident in Texas and so much more.
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1: Homeland Security confirming that the Mexican man who was fatally shot by an ICE officer during a traffic stop in Houston this week was not the person the agency was targeting during its operation. The officers were looking for two suspects and believed that they were in the vehicle driven by the victim. The man killed was Lorenzo Salgado Arujo, a Mexican immigrant who had lived in the U.S. for 35 years. DHS told The Hill that Arujo attempted to evade arrest and allegedly drove his car into an ICE vehicle. Those who were in the vehicle with the Rujo at the time of the incident deny that he used that vehicle as a weapon. Want to bring in now former acting director of ICE under President Trump and former federal prosecutor Jonathan Fahey. Jonathan, this case is getting a lot of attention. There was a whole news conference yesterday held in Houston. You know, Democratic Texas Representative

0: Sylvia Garcia says that Homeland Security told her there were no body camera footage of this incident. White House Border Czar Tom Homan discussed how he would hold his agents accountable if or when necessary. Take a listen.
1: If our agents violate policy, they violate the law, if we find that out through the investigation, the U.S. attorney there took quick action, and they'll be dealt with. I mean, we're going to hold our officers to high standard.
0: Considering how an incident like this, and you just think back not too long ago, you had the incident of Renee Good, Alex Preti. They were killed earlier this year. How is this possible? How do we not have some sort of body cam footage, again, given all the light and spotlight that has been on DHS and ICE agents?
2: Well, I don't really know in this specific situation, but part of what I've read is, you know, they were... DHS was shut down for a good part of this year, and some of that delayed them getting body cams for all of the agents in the field. I don't know if that's the situation with these particular agents or not, but that's a situation more broadly. But I agree that it's very important to have body cam footage because often it dispels really people that, you know, accuse police of misconduct. But in any event, it typically shows at least a very good perspective of what's going on. So, you know, it would be interesting, and Tom Homan talked about it. Hey, if they violated policy, let's find out there. And if they violated the law, they should be held accountable. But I think there should be a lot of caution here because on these cases and historically, the activists come out with a narrative that is often dispelled entirely or mostly, you know, because if the truth is or the facts are that this guy was, you know, going towards an agent that had told him to stop and he's driving his car towards an agent, he's putting that agent in risk of deadly, you know, of dying or serious bodily injury, and force is entirely appropriate in that situation. So it's important for the facts to come out. But one last point that's really, really important, the people that are up in arms about this, as a general matter, are people that are against deportations as a whole, and they try to use these types of things to thwart deportations like they did with Renee Good and Alex Preti. Yeah. So I do think there has to be, you know, doesn't mean people shouldn't talk about it, but at least be willing to at least let facts unfold and see what happens.
0: I certainly agree. Facts unfolding is critical here. And I think there is a valid point. And, you know, some are going to utilize this argument no matter what to make the point that we shouldn't have this level of deportations, right? On the other hand, you know, I've spoken to even Republican analysts and people who are for immigration. They don't like, or they have at least some concerns with the execution. How do you ensure, and for people who are out there who have that concern, how do you break down what an investigation like this will look like? And I say that as I, you know, show on our TV right now. Now, the president's polling when it comes to immigration, even people who want and voted for President Trump to become president because of his immigration policies, they have started to disapprove of the way that this is all handling. And that's ironic, given that was one of his strongest, you know, polling points coming into this presidency.
2: Yeah, I think that's an interesting point, and I kind of think it shows in a lot of ways the pro-open border, pro-amnesty activists have been successful shaping the narrative, but I think the reality of it is, you know, ICE is deporting, what, 70% of the people they're deporting have a criminal record, but I think the way to investigate this case, like they do all officer-involved shootings, because they're not just limited to ICE, these happen, you know, not frequently, but throughout the years, is you need an investigation. It's important for it to be fast, but needs to be thorough at the same time. And the other thing that I think is important is when it's completed, if it doesn't result in charges, have some way of releasing the facts that were uncovered and the process they went through. Because I think, you know, it's not going to appease the activists, but that's not, they don't really matter. It's just you want the general public to know that these things are handled systematically and fair. And I think they will do that. And they've done that in the past. But I think, it you know, there is value to transparency on both sides of the aisle on these types of things.
0: 100%. And to your point there, you know, even those who have voted for President Trump, I think they want to support his execution of his immigration policy. They just want that transparency to be able to support that. Let me ask you about this. Secretary of State Marco Rubio announced that the deportation of a Minnesota migrant who was pardoned by a Minnesota Board of Pardons after sexually abusing a 10-year-old girl over the span of 3 years. The pardon was granted by the board, which Minnesota Governor Tim Walz is a part of, you know, after the nation submitted a letter expressing regret for what he did, and other family members and the victim wrote letters on his behalf. What do you make of Minnesota's decision to pardon him and Rubio's move to now deport him?
2: The pardon was one of the most outrageous things I can ever conceive of thinking about, because pardons are rarely issued, particularly in Minnesota. So to pardon a sex offender who raped a 10-year-old is insane. But to do it with the specific purpose of having this person stay in the United States is beyond comprehensible. So I think what Secretary Rubio did was right and important, because, hey, there should be a line here. I don't know where Tim Walz draws his line, but I think the American public can draw the line. If you rape a 10-year-old, you don't stay in the country. And I think that's a pretty reasonable thing that most people would see. Tim Walz, it just defies any logic or anything serious that he would pursue this and put his name to something like this.
0: Yeah, it certainly, for those who were unaware of that situation, raises a lot of questions now. Let me shift gears for a moment with you and look towards Maine, where there's that Senate race that's just been shaken up over the last couple of days after Democratic nominee Graham Platner dropped out of the race amid sexual assault allegations. You've got Democratic Missouri Representative Wesley Bell weighing in on his decision. Take a listen to this.
3: And so I think that I support his decision to step down. I think it's in the best interest of not only the Democratic Party, but the country. And so now the voters of Maine will make a decision going forward.
0: It's very clear that Democrats have a credibility crisis leading up to the midterms now with all of this happening. Is the incumbent here, Susan Collins, the Republican senator, all but guaranteed her seat, or is this going to be even a hard fight still for her?
2: I would never say guaranteed, but I think she's in very good shape. And I think the Democrats in this case, meaning the political people, not the voters, really showed some of the deepest cynicism I've ever seen in a case. Because remember, there was lots of stuff going on about this guy. And then it wasn't until the polling showed him losing to Collins that this new allegation all of a sudden changed everyone's view. And I think it's important for people out there following this. This was an allegation, essentially, that he sexually assaulted a woman, yet no Democrat that I can find, I might be wrong, has asked for a criminal investigation. And if the allegations are true, that you think they would be asking for that. So it just seems like pure political cynicism, reminiscent of the Biden removal. Basically, you have a candidate that's no longer viable, so you think of a way to get rid of them. But I do think, back to your original question, this does put Susan Collins in a great position, although she would have been in a even better position probably if Graham Platner stayed in the race. But she's been a solid, you know, member of the Senate for a very long time, and I think well-respected by Republicans, Democrats, and moderates. So I think she's probably, you know, probably the betting markets are probably on her at this point.
0: Yeah, Democrats have 16 days now to figure out who's going to replace Platner and go up against Susan Collins come November. Jonathan Fahey, former acting director of ICE, thank you for your time.
2: Thank you.
0: 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All right, America's 250 and the World Cup are keeping more summer travelers closer to home, and small businesses are cashing in. We're going to talk to one owner who says this summer is changing his business, and it's for the good.
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13: It's really exciting when you think about Applebee's. 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
14: I actually grew up Chinese American at home, where it was very traditional Chinese food every day. And so my brother and I, whenever it was a special occasion, our first ask was to go to Applebee's because we also wanted that special moment.
11: The company says that connection extends beyond the menu, all the way into the wall decor that's unique to each location.
13: Like even right behind me, right, is all pictures of the local soccer.

0: teams, the kids' high school football team, and it really takes a national brand and makes it feel very local, you know, and celebrating what makes the neighborhood special that Applebee's is in.
1: Franchise partner Tim Doherty started as a host at an Applebee's in New Jersey back in 1994, before eventually becoming one of the company's largest franchise operators. Now he's focused on making sure his locations don't just do well, but give back.
2: In 2025 alone, we raised $2.4 million in donations.
1: Wow.
2: It's important to take care of your people.
0: Each and every restaurant you go to sponsors a Little League team or is sending food to the local firehouse or toys for tots. And it's a big part of our heritage, and it's how we remain so grounded in the neighborhood, which is essentially, you know, what makes up America.
1: But it hasn't always been easy for the company. The pandemic and inflation forced Applebee's, like a lot of other companies, to rethink its approach.
0: We reinvent the experience, the food, the service, the technology every day, and that's how you stay fresh and current, particularly when you're a brand that's been around for 45 years.
1: The company has also seen the value of social media and creating internet moments through food.
3: Cheese.
4: We launched OM Cheeseburger, which is literally a classic cheeseburger made extraordinary.
1: The song, Fancy Like, featuring Applebee's, top country chart.
5: Yeah, we fancy like Applebee's on a date night. Got that Bourbon Street steak.
1: Sharing how a brand that's been around for over four decades can still feel more relevant to American culture than ever.
4: The key for Applebee's for the last 46 years has really been all about its people. It's about our franchisees, it's about our team members, and the reason for that is they are the pillar of the community, they are the pillars of our neighborhood. It's about neighbors really serving neighbors.
2: Applebee's is America. It is American dining, it's American grill and bar. It's just woven into the fabrics and the communities of who we are and who we are as a nation.
6: All right, News Nation's Hannah Doba there with that report. All right, coming up, we've got a treat for you. From staycations to celebrations, the World Cup and America's 250th year driving not only the crowds, but they're driving businesses. 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We're going to show you how one New Jersey entrepreneur, this man right here, is growing with the surge in customers.
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6: 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We're seeing this, you know, World Cup being a big factor here. 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Gustavo, you have a cafe. 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
23: It's called Guita Cafe.
6: Guita Cafe in Nutley, New Jersey.
23: Yep.
6: We've had so much happening this summer, the World Cup. I mean, just a lot of tourism. What has business been like for you in the last couple of months here?
23: So the cafe actually hasn't seen a huge uptick because of the traffic patterns, but I have four food trucks. So the food trucks, that scene is crazy because people are gathering. Like today, we're in Oakland, New Jersey at a soccer palooza, right? So you have thousands of people coming out to watch the game. And what's easier to eat than an empanada? It's handheld. You have your beer in the other hand, empanada.
6: So this year compared to last year, because I think of the New York Knicks, right? You know, they won the series this year. Yep. That was major. You got the World Cup, just so much happening. Dramatically different?
23: And I think also, as an entrepreneur, we're always chasing it.
6: Yeah.
23: You know what I mean? So
6: you seem like that kind of hustler.
23: We have to, like, keep growing, right? So, like, even we had the trucks, now we're like, great, now let's sell wholesale to other people.
6: Yeah.
23: So that's our new project.
6: I know you have empanadas going to the grocery stores. Let's talk about your empanadas, because they smell amazing, and I wish people could smell them here. What do we have?
23: All right, so I brought you a miniature version of our empanadas. This we do a lot for like cocktails, weddings, things like that. It's like one or two bites. It's really simple. So here I did our classic beef. This is our chimichurri chicken, which is very popular. And this is my favorite. People never believe me when I say it, but it is a vegetarian empanada. So it is sweet plantain. It's a mix of Swiss cheese and mozzarella. And then we serve it with a habanero aioli. So you get like a sweet, salty, spicy. Everything you need.
6: I'm Puerto Rican. I grew up with empanadas, and we were talking during the commercial break. I literally had a visceral reaction to this one. I would normally grab for the beef, so I'm going to grab for this one right now to try and taste it.
23: You got to have it
6: since
23: with
6: it's
23: the
6: your
23: sauce.
6: Favorite. Let's talk about the way that you do. Oh, have
23: stress
6: have
23: it up for
6: okay.
23: you. It's literally like the perfect bite.
6: That has plátano maduros, which everyone knows is a sweet plátano or sweet plantain. With the cheese, is that sweet, salty? It's absolutely amazing. Let's talk about your business and the way that you've been able to capitalize on all the events throughout the summer here and the other businesses, I'm sure, are doing the same. You've got a storefront, you got food trucks, you got a wholesale market. What inspired you to make the crossover?
23: I built 20 restaurants for other people, and they all survived COVID. I was like, I'm not making anything from any of these restaurants. And my wife actually pushed me. She's like, just open your own place. I didn't want my own place. And now I was like, I don't want to deal with the problems. I don't want to deal with the headaches. Now I'm like, great. What do you got for me today? Oh, the basement's flooded. Great. Let's call somebody. Let's get it fixed.
6: Like, yeah.
23: You, I think the things you want in life always change, right?
6: Yeah.
23: And I made this because I was stuck at home during COVID.
6: Yeah.
23: And I wanted a challenge. So I said, I'm going to make the dough. I'm going to make everything from scratch. You know, even growing up, when I went to school, I learned English in school. Nobody in my house was making masa. We were buying the dicos and filling them. And I said, oh, let's see if it's worth the difference. And I didn't start the business. The customer started the business like, hey, can I buy some? I'm like, yeah, I guess. Now we make close to 2,000 a day.
6: I love your story because, you know, we're highlighting not only the numbers here of businesses potentially doing better during all this tourism, but I think your story speaks to the backbone of America, which is small businesses kind of figuring it out no matter the struggle. The economy shifts. You guys figure it out. You go from a storefront to a food truck to in the grocery stores, whatever you have to do to survive and for the economy and just, the broader country to thrive, which is so important to highlight.
23: I think that's why the wholesale is so important for us, because we're still a small business, but now we're a small business helping other small businesses, right? Because labor is astronomical. The cost of goods are through the roof, right? So the bigger we get, the more buying power we have, the easier it is for us to manufacture. So what it costs a restaurant to make an empanada is way more expensive than what costs us.
6: Costs you per unit.
23: That's all we're doing. Yeah. We have 10 people that touch every single product, right?
6: So I would love to talk all day. My producers are rushing me, but you have an amazing product here. I love your story.
23: I have one more thing for you.
6: Uh-oh.
23: This is the newest thing that we've launched. It is a coffee ice pop.
6: Okay, this is definitely going to take me to break.
23: We have this
6: my caffeine fill for the day.
23: And then we have these custom little koozies.

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9: Could the sun never set on daylight saving time? I'm Mike Vaccaro, News Nation Washington Bureau Chief. A bill to make daylight saving time permanent is set for a vote next week in the U.S. House of Representatives. The bill, dubbed the Sunshine Protection Act, would make daylight saving time the national year-round standard. That means no setting your clocks to spring ahead in March and fall back in November. President Trump has thrown his support behind the move, saying that hundreds of millions of dollars are wasted every year by switching back and forth. Backers of the bill also argue the twice-yearly shift causes sleep disturbances and reduces productivity. Currently, 19 states have enacted their own laws to lock the clocks on daylight saving time, but are awaiting action by Congress. States can choose to be exempt from the new standard if passed, including Hawaii and Arizona, which currently do not use daylight saving time. I'm Mike Vaccaro, and this is the News Nation Political Minute.
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15: We say this with all our being, that with the actions America and Israel have committed against the Iranian people, they should be certain that wherever on any front that exists in this world, we will stand against them.
16: Crowds at Ayatollah Khamenei's funeral chanting death to America with banners of kill Trump as his son in Iran's new supreme leader vows to avenge his father's death. President Trump out with a new warning to Iran, saying if they try to kill him, the U.S. is locked and loaded with 1,000 missiles. This is the U.S. demands Iran publicly announce the Strait of Hormuz is open with no tolls for ships. Iran's foreign minister in Oman today to negotiate with U.S. officials. To the race to replace former Democratic candidate for the U.S. Senate, Graham Platner, and his stunning exit.

0: statement. Maine Democrats now have just 16 days to pick a candidate who will go up against five-term sitting Republican Senator Susan Collins, the race critical in the battle for control of the Senate. Republican Congresswoman Beth Van Dyne is here with the very latest. We'll speak to her in just a few moments. And the president's protest, Trump letting the bipartisan housing bill become law without his signature, Trump refusing to put his name on it since Congress isn't passing the voter ID bill. Will the House bill, though, help you own a home? We have a power panel of housing experts to get you up to speed here. Plus, the dramatic video of children being rescued from a flood-ravaged summer camp in Missouri. Hundreds of rescues now underway after devastating heavy rain triggered flooding up to 29 feet. The state's emergency, a state now in a state of emergency, that's in effect the areas being hit hardest. Good afternoon, everyone. I'm Alicia Nieves here in New York. It is 2 o'clock on the East Coast, and this is News Nation Live. We're going to begin this hour with this reporting on Iran. President Trump escalating his warning to the country, saying 1,000 missiles are locked and loaded if Tehran targets him. Want to welcome to the show Republican Texas Representative Beth Van Dyne. She's also a member of the House Ways and Means Committee, Small Businesses and Republican Study Committees. Thank you for being here this afternoon with us. Congresswoman, President Trump issuing a warning, as I mentioned there a moment ago, calling out the threats that have been made against his life. He is saying, quote, 1,000 missiles, again, locked and loaded, aimed at Iran if Tehran's government acts on this threat. Do you believe the United States is at a higher risk for terror threats right now?
1: I think we've been at a high risk of terror threats, period. I think, you know, what this president, what this administration was trying to do is to minimize those threats coming out of Iran, to, you know, decimate their military capability, to prevent them from being able to fund terrorist activities across the globe. I think what you're seeing right now is Iran is trying to, you know, get its last kicks in before this escalation continues. I think they're going to continue to try to save face to the rest of the world. But the fact is that they have been decimated. What we need to do now is end the charade, get a deal on the table that the rest of their neighboring countries want as well, and to make sure that Iran understands that the Strait of Hormuz will be open, they will not have an opportunity to be able to develop a nuclear weapon, and that their ballistic missiles and their Navy technology are going to have to stop being advanced to the point where it's a threat to not only its neighbors, but to the global community.
0: Let's shift gears for a moment to your home state of Texas, where there's been this national story starting to grow, that Mexican immigrant who was fatally shot by an ICE officer during a traffic stop in Houston this week. DHS told The Hill that Mexican native attempted to evade arrest and allegedly drove his car into an ICE vehicle. However, the family members of this man said that he has lived here for 35 years, was close to obtaining legal status, and knew how to behave if approached by officers. What questions do you have about this case so far and the ongoing investigation? Because I know there has been not only a lot of talk nationally, but in the state of Texas over this particular incident.
1: Well, I think we've had a lot of incidents over the course of a number of years that every single time they start unraveling them, what they find is the ICE agents are in the right for the most part. I mean, these are people who are professionals who got into this job, into this line of work because they want to be able to protect Americans, wanted to be able to protect our borders, and that's exactly what they're doing. And every single life that gets lost is a tragedy. And again, you know, my thoughts and prayers go out to the families. But the fact is that we have a massive immigration issue, a problem in our country where we have seen how many women, moms, daughters who have been raped, who have been killed as a result at the hands of people who should never have been in our country. You know, I know that we like to be able to pull out, you know, the exceptions and act as if they are the rule. But the fact is we have a border. We have a border for a reason. We have law enforcement for a reason. And after talking to some of the parents who have lost children to people who are in our country illegally, they want to continue to see ICE and Immigration and Customs Enforcement, CBP, do their jobs. I think that's what you saw overwhelmingly last November, and I think that's what you're going to see overwhelmingly again in this November.
0: What do you make of this then? Because when you look at the president and how he's polling when it comes to immigration, 59% of Americans actually disapprove of how the president is handling immigration. This is according to a recent poll from AP NORC. Immigration was one of the biggest things that helped President Trump, you know, get to the point where he, you know, won the election again. How does he get a more favorable view of his handling of immigration? Because when I speak to people on both sides of the aisle, they say it's not necessarily what the president is doing. I think by and large, a lot of support to
1: and
0: your
1: I
0: point.
1: I just lost your volume.
0: I'm sorry. Can you hear me now? Can you hear me?
1: Let me see if I can hear you at all.
0: Oh, let's see if we can change that. I'm talking about the immigration policy of the president, his polling issues. I think they're trying to get the volume back.
1: Nope.
0: But my point
1: there
0: is
1: you
0: this.
1: Are.
0: You got me?
1: Yeah. Yeah, I got
0: it's
1: you.
0: Live TV, guys. This is what happens sometimes. What I was saying a moment ago is the president isn't polling as well as he has in the past over his immigration implementation, right? A lot of people that I speak to on both sides of the aisle say it's not necessarily what the president is doing. They believe that there should be people in this country that are taken out of this country if they're not here legally. It's how it's being done. How does the president improve his polling? Because even people who voted for him on this issue are starting to pull back a little bit and have concerns.
1: Well, I think you're also the media is not helping by, again, bringing up the one or two examples that are negative. I think when you start looking at the billions and billions of dollars of theft that is being created by folks who are here illegally, you know, Exhibit A, look at Minnesota. When you see the increase that we saw in housing and in rental costs by people who are brought here, who are here illegally, and how, you know, the 3 million plus deportations that have happened over the last year alone have drastically reduced those costs. I mean, look, housing was up by 30%, rents were up by 20% as a direct result of illegal immigration. Those things, I think, for most people, those matter. How much you're spending on housing, how much you're spending on taxes and seeing those taxes being handed out to people who should not be in our country legally.
0: Yeah.
1: I think that is a very popular notion to get control of that and to have the people who are working really hard have those dollars stay where they should be. And I think, you know, again, I don't know that the media helps. In fact, I know it doesn't. But yeah. If those facts were brought out and more people were talking about the cost of illegal immigration, you would see a lot more people being immediately supportive of it.
0: Yeah. You know, I can't speak for everyone in the world of journalism. I can say, though, here on News Nation, one thing we try to do is highlight both sides and let our viewers decide. You know, in the last hour, we were talking about a man in Minnesota who was pardoned by Democrats and the board there, and that man now being, you know, deported. And he was accused of pretty heinous crimes against a young 10-year-old child. And at the same time, you know, we highlight video like this and let the viewers understand and decide, and representatives like yourself give us a little bit of more insight. Let me switch gears for a moment and look toward what's happening in Maine, right? Because midterms are right around the corner. The race there for the next senator, that was shaken up by Democratic nominee Graham Plattner. He dropped out of the race this week amid sexual assault allegations. We've seen Democratic Missouri Representative Wesley Bell weigh in on that decision. Take a listen.
2: And so I think that I support his decision to step down. I think it's in the best interest of not only the Democratic Party, but the country. And so now the voters of Maine will make a decision going forward.
0: There is no doubt this has been quite a bit of a debacle for Democrats, right? What do you think in terms of what the Democrats have lost their credibility amid this crisis, as some is calling it, as they head to the midterms? And what does this mean for your party? When I think of Republican Senator Susan Collins and her seat, does this give her a stronger chance, you know, come November?
1: Well, look, I think he's actually mistaken that the people of Maine are not going to be the ones making the decision. They've waited so long that it's going to be the decision about who is going to be actually running as the Democrat primary challenger is going to be in the hands of a few of the Democrat elites in Maine and not in the hands of the Maine people. We already heard from the Maine people. In their Democratic primary, they overwhelmingly supported Plattner. Now he's gotten out. And now you're going to see another primary being decided just like you did with Joe Biden. And the things that he was accused of, they have known for number of months these accusations that were out there, and you just kept seeing them double down, triple down. And as a result, now they're left at the last minute trying to field a candidate in, without any vetting again. So when you hear about these threats to democracy, think about who's doing it. This is the Democrat Party in full swing. Do I think Susan Collins is going to win re-election? I absolutely do. I think she understands her voters, sometimes to the frustration of many of us who come from further Republican conservative states. But she has done a very good job of representing her voters, and I think you're going to see them

0: thank her in November for it.
1: Oh, we'll see. And November's right around the corner. It'll be here sooner than we know. I want to get your thoughts on this, since you mentioned affordability earlier, and we know that's really going to be a key issue come November. The historic bipartisan housing bill that actually passed or became law last night at strike of midnight. This is something that President Trump refused to sign out of protest because he wanted to see that Save America Act pass. That would be, you know, helping with stricter voter registration and identification rules. A new poll conducted by the Harris Poll for The Guardian finds 95% of Americans, U.S. adults, believe that the country is facing an affordability crisis of some sort. Should President Trump have signed that bill that I know you were also in favor of? And what does that mean, again, come midterms for the Republican Party, who this would have been a major win for?
0: Look, the president is on record supporting this bill. I mean, even before it got passed through the House of Representatives, the president had posted, you know, a number of times, you know, urging Republicans to support this as he did. But I think it's a really sad event that he's having to go to these extremes to get the Senate to do its job. You know, the majority of folks, almost 80% by some polls, show that the majority of Americans want their elections to be safe. They want people's IDs to be checked. This is not a partisan issue. This is a bipartisan issue. And the fact that John Thune is not keeping this.
1: The senators
0: should have to stay there. The senators should have to stay there and debate it. The House has passed it out three times, and we've sent it over to the Senate. It's really frustrating when we do our job. We stay for the weekend. We stay overnight. We pass it. And the Senate just seems to go where things die. I'm very frustrated with the Senate. I don't think they should be out, being back in their districts and doing fundraisers. I think they should be on the House. They should on the floor, and they should be debating this. And if I were John Thune, if I were in that position, that's exactly what I would have him do right now. So I share the president's frustration.
1: Before I have to let you go, I definitely want to ask you about something happening in your state that you've been a part of. The Trump administration has launched an H-1B visa fraud investigation after you led this initiative that wanted the administration to look into potential fraud happening in North Texas. How did this come to be, and what do you hope comes out of this investigation?
0: Well, you've seen a lot of, you know, the Nick Shirleys of the world, the Sarah Gonzalez's of the world, who have done a tremendous benefit by going and doing this research. You're seeing massive amounts of fraud. And when you start seeing the H-1B visa program that was sold to the American public, that you are going to be bringing in these geniuses from around the world because we don't necessarily have all that talent in the U.S. So it's going to be the exception. But what we have found, it has been absolutely abused. You are seeing companies that have been created to basically cause fraud. And what it's done is it's undermined the wages of a lot of American workers, and it's displaced American workers because they're able to hire, you know, foreign-born folks that they bring into this country to give them a job that American currently has. And so what we have found was those numbers were absolutely astronomical. We asked the administration, there was four members of the North Texas congressional delegation that signed a letter requesting that they look at this, that they examine it, that they give us ideas on legislation to be able to strengthen it. And we're very pleased that this is exactly what the administration is doing, and they're continuing to uncover additional fraud.
1: Well, Congresswoman, we hope that, you know, once there is some information or insight into this investigation, that you come back and share that with us and our viewers. Republican Texas Representative Beth Van Dyne, really appreciate your time and your insight. Thank you.
0: Thank you very much. Have a great weekend.
1: You too. All right, a massive spike in alleged terror suspects at our border. What the numbers are showing. And the number of teams still in the running at the World Cup may be dwindling, but security for the massive event remains a top priority. A rare look inside the 911 emergency centers that are using artificial intelligence to keep fans safe. And it is National Mojito Day. A mixologist is here to show us how to make that classic cocktail right there at home.
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1: An alarming statistic at our borders. New data showing a massive spike in arrests that officials say are tied to terror. Musician senior border correspondent Allie Bradley is breaking down the numbers.
15: Yeah, when we analyzed the data, we saw a major spike when we compared the known or suspected terrorist apprehensions under the current term for President Trump versus the full term under President Biden, which was 4 years. So CBP is projecting that nearly 14,000 known or suspected terrorist encounters happened at the northern and southern borders, compared to roughly 1,500 during President Biden's entire four-year term. That's more than nine times higher. But officials and immigration analysts say the dramatic increase does not mean more ISIS or Al-Qaeda operatives are attempting to enter the country. Instead, they say the spike is largely the result of a policy change. Since returning to office, President Trump has designated at least 10 cartels and transnational gangs as foreign terrorist organizations, including MS-13 and Tren de Aragua. Those designations have significantly expanded the number of people who trigger matches in the FBI's terrorist screening data set. That means many cartel and gang members who previously would not have been counted in terrorism-related encounters are now included in that data. The nearly 14,000 projected encounters includes individuals stopped at ports of entry and between ports of entry along the U.S. borders with Canada and Mexico. A senior research fellow for the Border Security and Immigration Center at the Heritage Foundation

0: says tens of thousands of Mexican cartel operatives and gang members have been watchlisted, and they pose a different kind of threat.
1: Mexican cartel operatives in Tren de Aragua and MS-13 and some of these others that are designated pose a very different kind of threat than ISIS and Al-Qaeda. And mostly, I would say, it's not about mass casualty events. It's about other kinds of things, you know, poisoning Americans, you know, with fentanyl and killing each other.
0: Now, Alicia, the Trump administration says the expansion of these terrorist designations for these transnational criminal organizations really allows them to go after them on a different level. They can investigate, prosecute, and dismantle these criminal networks from both sides of the border right now, Alicia.
2: All right, Allie Bradley, they're reporting from Texas. On to this. Right now, we're getting a look inside the high-tech emergency 911 center that's being used with AI to keep World Cup players, their coaches, and especially the fans, safe. Musicians correspondent Brooke Schaefer is taking us on a tour.
3: This technology is being called a game changer for 911 calls. It uses artificial intelligence to do a lot of things, in part screen calls, even translate them in seconds. It's called Rapid SOS, and we got the rare chance to see how it works inside Atlanta 911. It's essentially critical here in Atlanta right now, home to World Cup games with lots of international visitors. Dispatchers are working 12-hour shifts to keep up with the volume of people in the city. They showed us a simulation, including a call for help from someone in Spanish. In real time, we watched the system translate the call and then translate the dispatcher's words from English to Spanish to help that person on the other end.
4: Dispatchers are figure-it-outers. They will always find a way to get that location. But any time that you have seconds of delay, it could change the outcome for that emergency. So the more information that you can get accurate, upfront, and in real time, then it's better for them to ensure that the right resources are sent at the right time, improving those outcomes and truly saving lives.
3: The technology also helps dispatchers and supervisors text with callers, start live video chats, and even spot keywords like shooting immediately.
5: If you look at an event like FIFA, where you have so many people coming from different places, internationally and domestically, a lot of times they have no idea where they are. And so this technology helps us to help them.
3: This kind of AI help with 911 calls is growing. It's not just here in Atlanta. Rapid SOS says it's helped in more than a billion emergencies nationwide. In response to criticisms of artificial intelligence, dispatchers and Rapid SOS said this is not replacing workers. These next level innovations are a serious help, a co-pilot, helping to even sift through non-emergency calls, saving minutes when it really counts.
2: I'm Brooke Schaefer there reporting from Atlanta. Overseas, the pressure is back on Iran. President Trump warning 1,000 missiles are locked and loaded if Iran ever assassinates him. After Iranian leaders now vowing revenge for his father's death, all of this as diplomatic talks are ongoing. Right after the break, I'm going to speak with retired U.S. Navy Rear Admiral to break it all down. And cheers, America. National Mojito Day is here. A mixologist is here to help us put a modern twist on a timeless favorite.
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2: We're taking a live look right now at Lebanon, Beirut, as negotiations with Iran are reportedly underway. We're also monitoring anti-government protests in Tel Aviv, where demonstrators are rallying against Israel's Prime Minister Benjamin Netanyahu. All of this as new threats are raising the stakes between the U.S. and Iran. As Iran's supreme leader promises to avenge his father's death, it comes just hours after President Trump's sharp warning saying that 1,000 missiles are locked and loaded if Iran tries to assassinate him. News Nation's Tom Dempsey has more from the nation's capital.
18: This tension between Iran and the United States has spiked even more, with President Trump issuing a new threat if Iran tries to assassinate him. And on the other side, Iran's own supreme leader vowing revenge for the death of his father months ago during a U.S. strike. The supreme leader posting this to Telegram earlier this morning, writing, quote, "We pledge to avenge the blood of the martyred leader and all the martyrs of these two wars from the criminal and disgraced killers." That came down after this post to Truth Social, with President Trump writing, quote, "1,000 missiles are locked and loaded and aimed at the Islamic Republic of Iran, with thousands of more to immediately follow should the Iranian government act on its threat to assassinate him," before adding, quote, "Orders have already been given and the U.S. military is ready, willing, and able to completely decimate and destroy all areas of Iran." This all comes on the heels of reports saying Israeli intelligence suggested Iran had formulated plans to try and kill President Trump. Earlier this week, President Trump left the NATO summit in Turkey aboard the older version of Air Force One, believed to be more protective over the new plane gifted from Qatar. But also of note today, Iran's own foreign minister was in Oman meeting with Middle Eastern leaders, all to hold talks on the Strait of Hormuz and the ongoing conflict. The U.S. wants Iran to say publicly that ships carrying oil can use the strait and they won't be attacked. Iran has not done this yet, only saying that it continues to control the strait, where around a fifth of the world's oil passed through before the war. And of course, this week also brought multiple airstrikes over multiple days by the U.S. military against Iran, which prompted Iran to conduct retaliation attacks. This whole conflict and the timetable moving forward facing a lot of uncertainty right now. Alicia?
2: All right, Tom Dempsey there in Washington, D.C. for us. I want to bring in now Iran, on this issue with Iran, retired U.S. Navy Rear Admiral Mark Montgomery. Admiral, thank you for being here. I want to start with this threat on the president's life from the new Iranian supreme leader, as Tom was just pointing out there. Do you think Iran is considering the U.S.'s response should they attempt

0: an assassination, or do you believe they believe the consequences will be worth it in their views?
1: Well, what they've been attempting to kill the president since he killed Soleimani, the head of the IRGC, back in 2000. So this is pretty consistent. This was nothing new. This is a new reason to want to kill him, which was the initiation of the war and the killing of the supreme leader. But they've been going after Trump and other members of the National Security Council. Remember, people who at least pulled their security details at the beginning of this administration. This is a long-held Iranian tactic to terrorize and attack their enemies on their home soil.
0: Yeah, I've heard from several analysts like yourself and those who have experience that say the same thing, that almost every president is in danger when it comes to Iran, and these kind of threats are usually something that they're highly aware of. That being said, given that we're in the middle of this conflict, and when you look at reports that even the U.S. Secret Service told President Trump not to take that new Qatari Air Force One amid these rising tensions, in part because that new Air Force One does not have missile defense systems that are typically on an Air Force One, does this signal a growing and more credible risk to President Trump by Iran?
1: I think that's the right call. It would have been the right call before any explicit threat. I mean, they're operating on a country that borders Iran, Turkey. So, you know, it makes perfect sense for them to, you know, to have had an increased level of security. And, of course, I mean, there's a reason the Boeing 747 was taking a long time and was over budget, is that there is a lot of security in that. And the kind of the traditional Air Force Ones do have special security and safety devices not found on 747s and probably not able to be backloaded in even to this Kuwaiti version.
0: Let me ask you about this. Earlier today, News Nation spoke with U.S. Ambassador to Israel, Mike Huckabee. I want to play for you a little bit of what he said.
2: I don't have any doubt that if they're asked to be a part of any particular action, they'll join in and be a part of it. But so far, they have not. And I know that the people of Israel would like to have peace and calm. But they are also people who are used to the idea that people are out to get them. And one thing you can be sure of, when people fire at them, they're going to fire back.
0: Do you agree that Israel will join in any mission or role that the U.S. asks them to?
1: If the U.S. asked the Israelis would join, and there's protests in the streets, I get that, but that's not foreign policy protests. I think there's broad agreement across the major political parties that they need to handle the threat from Iran, and that what's gone on so far is, you know, a logical, you know, is a strategically acceptable war. I'm sure they would like a different outcome, but the people in Israel broadly support what's been going on.
0: You know, speaking of other thoughts on this topic, News Nation's Bhatia spoke with former U.S. ambassador to the U.N., John Bolton, to break down what options the U.S. has to try and curtail. The one thing that we haven't heard as much about is the nuclear program. Take a listen.
3: I think there was an effort to get the Kurds better armed and to distribute weapons among other opposition figures inside Iran before the war started. My information is that President Erdogan of Turkey, no friend of ours in my view, called Trump and said, don't arm the Kurds, mm-hmm. because of Erdogan's own feud with the Kurds inside Turkey. I think it was a mistake to stop. I think the Kurds are true friends of the United States, and they're true enemies of the regime in Iran.
0: Do you think it's worth arming the opposition like the Kurds to force a regime change and, again, get to progress on reducing the risk of Iran with a nuclear weapon?
1: You know, I am in favor of arming the opposition. I'm not sure you start with the Kurds, who are generally disliked by the rest of Iran. So, you know, I would have hoped that we could have armed some Persian opposition groups, the ones who rose up and had 30,000 executed in the streets in 36 hours, kind of what precipitated the president's sense of urgency about this. Those are the ones I would have armed. But broadly speaking, Ambassador Bolton's correct that you need an armed opposition on the ground. That's what worked for us in Kosovo in 1999 and in Libya in 2011. And it has not worked here in Iran because there's not an armed insurgency.
0: Yeah, we'll continue to monitor how this situation develops. We know that ceasefire, according to both sides, is done with. There's this pause in strikes, and then there's the big question, what happens from here? Rear Admiral Mark Montgomery, appreciate your time.
1: Thank you.
0: Of course. And it's National Mojito Day, and we are shaking things up live in the studio. A master mixologist showing us how to make the perfect mojito and reveal a few pro tips that you can use at home.
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15: Absolutely, I can. 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It's a classic summer cocktail that's
0: Very refreshing.
15: It's always very refreshing.

0: And it's also light. And in today's cocktail culture, people are always looking for light, refreshing cocktails that really emphasize the freshness. People go wrong a lot because they make their mojitos too sweet. It's all about the freshness of the mint. We want to stay true to the classic mojito and bring out the pairing between mint and white rum.
1: Yeah. I'll have you make one as I ask you this next question. What separates a good mojito from, I'm sure, what you do, a great mojito?
0: What separates a good mojito from a great mojito is balance and technique.
1: Okay.
0: Using the right techniques to find the balance with the sweetness of the sugar, the freshness of the lime, and the brightness of mint all together with a good Cuban-style white rum is really important.
1: All right, let me get an apron on. You can put one on too, I guess, and we can kind of make a mojito here for everyone because this is something you want to replicate at home. You don't want to go to an oversized bar. Overpriced bar, maybe oversized as well, to make this. So what's step one of a classic mojito?
0: Step one, we always start with mint, fresh mint. So we want to muddle about 8 to 10 fresh mint leaves.
1: Okay.
0: Now, the trick with mint is you don't want to over muddle it. You want to wake the mint up. You don't want to bruise it because that releases chlorophore into the cocktail and actually creates a little bit more bitterness than we intend.
1: Okay.
0: So I'm actually going to have you do this.
1: Okay, let's muddle.
0: Just
1: so not too hard, because we don't want to make it bitter. How many, like?
0: For about 5 to 10 seconds more.
1: Okay. And then what's the next step here?
0: Simple syrup.
1: Okay. And we don't want to put too much of this, because this is what makes it not a great mojito, if it's a little too sweet.
0: Yes.
1: Okay.
0: So I'll put this down. This is called a jigger. This is how bartenders and mixologists measure our cocktails. So we're going to do about 3/4 ounce of simple syrup.
1: Beautiful.
0: Next is fresh lime.
1: 3/4 ounce of simple syrup. That's the big step. Fresh lime.
0: Yep.
1: You got it? And then I'll get your apron over here because I know we don't want to splash you.
0: I'll be okay with that.
1: You got it?
0: Now, most important part, for my friends at Bacardi, this is a Cuban-style white rum. It's distilled in Puerto Rico in Old San Juan.
1: My hometown, my family's hometown at least.
0: So the classic recipe does about 2 ounces of white rum.
1: Perfect.
0: Now, the fun part.
1: We're going to
0: shake this. I built this in the clear glass so the viewers can see what I'm doing at home. But we're actually going to use a stainless steel shaker.
1: You're doing that, I want to point out to people that mojito has evolved from its Cuban roots over generations, right? What's part of the original recipe, from your perspective, that should never change? And what's the part that we can tweak and make a little fun and different, modernize it?
0: Well, I actually like to clarify my mojitos, which I'll be showing you in just a moment, which is a really smooth and rich process where we're clarifying the entire mixture with oat milk. It comes out really, really smooth, and it's almost clear, so we pour that right over ice.
1: Okay.
0: So we're going to shake this.
1: Okay.
0: I'll give you a little shake. You can do this 2 hands. For those of you at home, if you have one of these, hands on both sides so it doesn't fly all over the room.
1: That's a key step.
0: We'll shake that for about 15 seconds.
1: All right. So as we shake this in 15 seconds, you said you clarify. What's that exactly? That little interesting twist that we could do?
0: Clarifying is a scientific process. So we're building all the ingredients together, the white rum, the lime. I actually add a little malic acid for molecular mixology. Fresh mint syrup instead of modern refreshment into the drink. And then we add a little coconut water as well for dilution.
1: Okay.
0: All of those ingredients are poured into whole milk, sat out overnight in the cambro or a kitchen container. And naturally, the milk curdles, and you can filter it through a cheesecloth or a coffee filter.
1: I think we only have like 45 seconds. I want to see what we can get to in terms of... Can we get the clarifying? Does that take longer than 45 seconds?
0: That's an overnight process, but luckily I have it ready to go.
1: Perfect.
0: All right, we're always going to garnish with a fresh mint sprig. Find a nice one on top here. And the fun part about this, we can actually release the oils by slapping in hand. I would love you to do that as well.
1: Let's do that. And that's what makes it an interesting, kind of last minute I wasn't great at that. That wasn't delicate and nice. Now, if you just want to make this non-alcoholic, all you have to do is leave out the alcohol, and you still get the refreshing
0: non-alcoholic
1: taste.
0: Non-alcoholic mojitos are super simple.
1: Yeah.
0: You're doing everything the same. You're just leaving out the rum, and you're topping it off with more soda water, which is actually the final step. So this is just simple seltzer water. Wake up all the flavors, and it should be nice and refreshing.
1: My bosses don't get mad at me. Very refreshing. I feel bad. I got a whole hour and like 10 minutes of show. My crew's laughing behind me. Matt Burkhart, founder of Manhattan Mixology, thank you for being here. And happy Mojito Day to everyone at home. A fresh new way to do this in your house. And again, the clarifying is the extra option that you can make it a twist. All right, coming up, win or go home. The World Cup knockout round continues today with England, Norway, Argentina, and Switzerland all fighting for a place in the quarterfinals. We have more on the showdown after this break.
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1: Sports news we're following. South African midfielder Jaden Adams has died at the age of 24.

0: 5. His death was confirmed today by the South African Football Players Union and Sports Ministry. The cause has not yet been confirmed. Police say that his body was found Saturday morning in Cape Town in the Western Cape, and in his investigation, an investigation is underway. Adams played in all 3 of South Africa's group games at this year's World Cup, helping the team reach the knockout round for the first time in its history before they were eliminated by Canada. And 2 big World Cup games today. First, it's a clash of the strikers as Norway versus England takes to the pitch. Norway's Erling Haaland and England's Harry Kane have been superstars for their teams, with Haaland making 7 goals in 4 World Cup matches and Harry Kane making 6. England has not lifted the World Cup trophy since 1966, and Norway is yet to claim that title. The match will take place in Miami, but may face delays due to extreme heat. Then in Kansas City, Missouri, Argentina will take on Switzerland at 9 p.m. Eastern. The two sides have faced each other 4 times, Argentina winning 3 of those matches and the 4th one ending in a draw. And today, Chicago's lakefront is filled with sails for the sailing tradition. It's the 117th running of the Chicago Yacht Club's race to Mackinac, the largest annual offshore race in the world. Roughly 260 boats and thousands of sailors will head 334 miles up Lake Michigan from Chicago to Mackinac Island. And 2026 MLB draft, that begins today in Philadelphia during Major League Baseball's All-Star festivities. The Chicago White Sox holds the number 1 overall pick. After winning the draft lottery, the first 4 rounds are held today, with the remaining 16 rounds that wrapping up tomorrow. Hundreds of high school and college prospects are hoping to hear their names be called as teams begin to build for the future. And new numbers are showing a sharp increase in terrorism-related border encounters under President Trump. But there's more to the story. We're going to explain what's driving the surge. And buying a new home has never been more expensive. In the next hour, I'm going to speak with 2 housing experts about the major bipartisan bill that just became law overnight and whether it'll actually make homes more affordable.
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11: We say this with all our being, that with the actions America and Israel have committed against the Iranian people, they should be certain that wherever, on any front that exists in this world, we will stand against them.
12: Crowds at Ayatollah Ali Khamenei's funeral chanting death to America with banners of kill Trump as his son and Iran's new supreme leader vows to avenge his father's death. President Trump out with his new warning now to Iran, saying if they try to kill him, the U.S. is locked and loaded with thousands of missiles. This is the U.S. is demanding that Iran publicly announce the Strait of Hormuz is open to ships with no tolls. Iran's foreign minister in Oman today to negotiate with U.S. officials. To the race to replace former Democratic candidate for U.S. Senate Graham Platner in a stunning exit statement, Maine Democrats now have just 16 days to pick a candidate who will go up against the five-term sitting Republican Senator Susan Collins. This race critical for the battle to control the Senate. And the president's protest, Trump letting the bipartisan housing bill become law without his signature, Trump refusing to put his name on it since Congress isn't passing the voter ID bill. Will the housing bill, though, help you at home? We have a power panel of housing experts to try and get you up to speed. Plus, the dramatic video of children being rescued from a flood-ravaged summer camp in Missouri. Hundreds of rescues now underway after devastating heavy rain triggered flooding up to 29 feet. A state emergency now in effect, the areas being hit the hardest. Good afternoon, everyone. I'm Alicia Nieves here in New York. It's 3 o'clock here on the East Coast, and this is News Nation Live. President Trump and Iran trading threats as reports from Israeli intelligence says that assassination plot that is underway in Tehran. The new supreme leader vowing revenge among thousands of mourners at his father's public funeral. Here with us now is retired Lieutenant Colonel Dan Rooney. Dan, thank you for being here. We're hearing more and more about this concern about a potential assassination plot against President Trump and that coming from Iran. President Trump now responding, saying what I mentioned there a moment ago, that there are 1,000 missiles, as he puts it, locked and loaded should any attempt be made. How much of a deterrent is that threat, and how would the U.S. fully act on it if worst case scenario, and God forbid that happened?
13: Well, I think the president addressed it earlier that he's been number one on their list for many years. So, you know, there's just so much back and forth. This conflict is so asymmetric. I put this in that category, a lot of propaganda, a lot of talk. The president has great Secret Service. He is very secure. But for us, as it relates to the conflict, it's really disheartening because we look at where we sit, and obviously the ceasefire is

0: is off. The Strait of Hormuz is about 40% open. I think they had 30 ships go through at full capacity. 88 ships passed through there. And it's a real indicator of where this joint force doctrine for us trying to get this solved, denuclearize Iran, open the strait. And this certainly doesn't bode well for the negotiations currently going on. And that's the real bummer for all of us because we want to get out of there.
1: Yeah, let's talk about that Strait of Hormuz. That's the critical waterway that Iran has been blocking since the start of this conflict, or at least trying to block because that's its main point of leverage. That, you know, facilitates 20% of the world's global oil supplies, as well as so much other commodities. Iran has been holding that as a bargaining chip, but officials there are now reportedly saying that attacks on commercial ships came from rogue hardliners acting without approval. How much of this, from your perspective, is truth? And if Iran has this fringe that has that much power, how does that change the way that the U.S. measures whether Iran can actually keep its promises?
0: Yeah, and that's the hard part about fighting an enemy like Iran. As I mentioned, it's asymmetric, right? There's not great command and control like the United States or Israel. They've got lots of these independent factions that cause chaos. At the moment we think we're going to get something done, something like this happens. You know, a very interesting thing is as a fighter pilot, we rely heavily on GPS. And a story that I was researching that a lot of people aren't talking about is the GPS spoofing that is going on by Iran. That basically, if I'm a ship driver through there, forget launching a missile at me. If I can take down the GPS signal, a ship will not pass through there. And literally, they'll be looking at their map and it'll look like they're on land at an airport. So this is ramped up significantly in the last 2 days, which this is another indicator of Iran kind of digging in, hardening their stance. Unfortunately, they're not going anywhere. And yeah, bombs, bullets, missiles are an issue in the Strait, but this GPS spoofing is becoming rampant and something very hard for us to combat.
1: Yeah, and you know how keenly important that is to try and navigate these large vessels through that narrow waterway. News Nation spoke with U.S. Ambassador to Israel, Mike Huckabee, just earlier today on Israel's readiness if tensions grow. Take a listen to what he said.
2: I don't have any doubt that if they're asked to be a part of any particular action, they'll join in and be a part of it. But so far, they have not. And I know that the people of Israel would like to have peace and calm. But they are also people who are used to the idea that people are out to get them. And one thing you can be sure of, when people fire at them, they're going to fire back.
1: Do you agree that Israel would join the U.S. in any mission or role if they asked, especially given reports earlier this year that there was this growing frustration with Israel's divergence and their goals with the war in Iran?
0: Yeah, obviously, there's a lot to unpack with Israel, Iran, in the Middle East as a whole. But for us, I think the goal is that we open the strait, we make sure Iran does not have a nuclear weapon, and having that be a U.S.-Iran-centric negotiation, I think, is critical. There is such visceral, historical emotion when you talk about Israel and Iran, and if we can keep it a 1v1 right now, from a conflict perspective, from a negotiation perspective at this point, I think all of America wants to get out of here. That is behooves us as a strategy. And, you know, if we escalate, I'm in the hard power business, as we say. It's soft power is diplomacy. Hard power are putting bombs on time on target that Israel will be ready to step in. But right now, I think you see us making strategic strikes, hitting about 90 targets a day to drive Iran to the diplomacy table. And ultimately, that's the goal. And I think U.S.-Iran negotiations way better than U.S., Israel, and Iran.
1: Yeah, we certainly see both powers at play here. There's this path to diplomacy, the soft power you mentioned there a moment ago, and hard power, the threat that the president has threatened over and over again, that Iran has seen that, and they could continue to see that if they do not get in line here. You know, we also heard from former U.S. ambassador to the U.N., John Bolton. News Nation's Bhatia spoke with him to break down the other big goal here, the nuclear program, and what options the U.S. has to move forward towards that goal, curtailing their program. Take a listen.
3: I think there was an effort to get the Kurds better armed and to distribute weapons among other opposition figures inside Iran before the war started. My information is that President Erdogan of Turkey, no friend of ours in my view, called Trump and said, don't arm the Kurds, mm-hmm. because of Erdogan's own feud with the Kurds inside Turkey. I think it was a mistake to stop. I think the Kurds are true friends of the United States, and they're true enemies of the regime in Iran.
1: You would have insight here better than most. What are the risks of arming an opposition group like the Kurds? And do you see the U.S. ever doing so?
0: Yeah, I don't have a lot of history with the Kurds. I flew a lot over Iraq, understand their culture very well. But again, the more asymmetric this gets, the more challenging it is, the more people in the fight. And for us, when we look at this nuclear issue that continues to be front and center, diplomacy, having boots on the ground, ensuring that they don't have nuclear capability long term, I think is the only ultimate solution here, as opposed to trying to bomb their nuclear capabilities, 10 years down the road. It's dynamic, though. All the intel coming out the last couple of days is they're already back at it, rebuilding, working their way toward those uranium enrichment situations that lead to a nuclear weapon. So it's dynamic. And this isn't great for the 24-hour news cycle, right? People want it here. They want it now. They want a nice, neat solution. This has been going on for decades. And unfortunately, it is a game of being very patient, but very firm, forcing Iran to the table. And as I said, we all want to get out of here.
1: Yeah, I think you put it well there, especially in the 24-hour news cycle. We're trying to give people updates, and it feels like we're in this limbo because, to your point, the situation is so dynamic and so complicated, and there's decades of history here that we are trying to work through. Retired Lieutenant Colonel Dan Rooney, appreciate your time.
0: Yeah, thank you. And by the way, I'm still serving as head of recruiting for the Oklahoma Air Guard. So if anybody wants a great job in the Air Force, they can give me a call. But I'll just close with this, too. Just keep everybody in your thoughts and prayers. God can do extraordinary things, and been to combat a lot, and always praying that God will be on the side of our troops and diplomacy so that we can come up with a resolution.
1: Yeah. Well, thank you for your service, both past and present, and do hope that there is continued recruitment efforts on your part and further higher numbers for you guys. Again, thank you so much for being here. Some new information coming into the newsroom. Just in, the death toll from last month's powerful earthquake in Venezuela, that is climbing. The president of Venezuela's National Assembly saying more than 4,000 people have died, with more than 16,700 others injured. The twin quakes, measuring 7.2 and 7.5 magnitude, struck northern Venezuela on June 24th. The U.S. Geological Survey says the shaking triggered widespread landslides, complicating the search, rescue, and recovery efforts that are still underway there. And floods ravaging parts of Missouri, leading to incidents like this one. 200 people at a summer camp had to be evacuated by helicopter. Another 20 had to be rescued from a nearby campground after a building there collapsed. This event is being called a 1-in-1,000-year catastrophic rainfall. It has triggered hundreds of water rescues as floodwaters have reached up to 29 feet in some parts of the state. The state's governor declaring a state of emergency, calling the National Guard in. Thankfully, though, there have been no reports of major injuries or any deaths. And in Arizona, an extreme heat warning has temperatures reaching, get this, 115 degrees in some areas. One fire department is showing just how dangerous it can get, especially inside a parked car.
4: Now, this thermometer has been sitting in here for right about 5 minutes with the doors closed. And as you can see, the temperature inside there now is 178 degrees within that car.
1: Yeah, that reading, 144 degrees, as officials warn that closed cars can get hotter, climbing as high as 170 degrees. Outside isn't much better. The pavement can get sometimes hot enough to burn your skin within just seconds. Also out west, fire crews in Utah are battling the state's largest wildfire in nearly a decade, the Babylon Fire. In southeastern part of the state, that has scorched more than 100,000 acres, burning since June 26th. Authorities say it's now about 44% contained. At least five structures have been destroyed, and evacuation warnings, those are in place for several communities. The cause of this massive fire, though, that's still a big question mark and under investigation. All right, NewsStation Live, following Democrats in disarray, scrambling for a new candidate in Maine after Grant Plantner officially steps down. What the controversy means for both parties. And new numbers just out showing that the price of a home that has hit an all-time high on the heels of the biggest housing bill in a decade just becoming law overnight. We have a panel on hand just to take a closer look at what's in

0: that bill and what it means for those looking to buy a home right now.
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11: Could the sun never set on daylight saving time? I'm Mike Vaccaro, News Nation Washington Bureau Chief. A bill to make daylight saving time permanent is set for a vote next week in the U.S. House of Representatives. The bill, dubbed the Sunshine Protection Act, would make daylight saving time the national year-round standard. That means no setting your clocks to spring ahead in March and fall back in November. President Trump has thrown his support behind the move, saying that hundreds of millions of dollars are wasted every year by switching back and forth. Backers of the bill also argue the twice yearly shift causes sleep disturbances and reduces productivity. Currently, 19 states have enacted their own laws to lock the clocks on daylight saving time, but are awaiting action by Congress. States can choose to be exempt from the new standard if passed, including Hawaii and Arizona, which currently do not use daylight saving time. I'm Mike Vaccaro, and this is the News Nation Political Minute.
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17: All right, take a look right now. What you're seeing on your screen is fans arriving at Miami Gardens and also fans in Oslo, Norway, all gathering for the Norway versus England match later on today. This is all for the FIFA World Cup quarterfinals happening right here in the USA. And now to News Nation exclusive. We're giving you a rare look inside a highly sensitive and dangerous training exercise involving the U.S. Navy. It's called Operation Ice Camp, and it's vital to our national security for any potential conflict with Russia or even China. Air Force veteran and host of the documentary series Access Granted, Sam Eckholm, is 200 miles north of Alaska in the middle of the Arctic Ocean, showing us this harrowing mission.
7: deep underneath the frozen ocean inside this 360-foot Los Angeles-class fast-attack nuclear submarine, the U.S. Navy is rehearsing a crucial capability, which could be the key to winning any future conflict in the Arctic.
18: 4.5 up, 0.48 up.
7: These sailors work around the clock in one of the world's most remote regions, defending America's front lines.
19: I have no sixes yet.
7: To these Navy sailors, this floating arsenal is also home.
20: So you get three bunks in here. You can crawl into one, you'll kind of flop into one, and then you'll hoist yourself into the top one. I'm not the tallest officer, but I'm one of the taller ones, and I am foot to head perfect. So it's about 6'3", 6'2". If you're ever having trouble sleeping on a submarine, it probably means you're not working hard enough. So you should probably just work a little bit harder, and then you can sleep a little better.
7: Waking up inside a submarine deep underneath the Arctic Ocean is the most isolated these Navy sailors can be after a journey that already has taken them far from home.
21: After 24 hours of travel, four flights, and one snowmobile, we have officially made it to ice camp.
7: Situated on the frozen ocean ice itself, about 150 miles north of Dead Horse, Alaska, in these tents, scientists from around the world are conducting experiments.
22: This is an airbeam shelter. We use this for quite a few different things. This ice camp, we do research out of this. Sometimes we'll launch autonomous vehicles from here.
23: Really?
22: This camp, we're going to use it for divers. So we have a team coming out to recover exercise torpedoes, and they're going to be using this as kind of a preparation type dive.
7: In the meantime, Navy sailors are preparing to break through the ice in a nuclear submarine that has been moving quietly underneath the surface, forced to maneuver around a shifting ice shelf. Breaking through the Arctic ice is more complicated than you might imagine. It's upwards of 10 feet thick, and the crew needs the perfect spot. A thinner section to then use thousands of tons of steel to force their way to the surface. Very few people on Earth have ever seen this type of military maneuver up close, and it's never, at least publicly, been used in a real-world battle. But this capability will be vital to the U.S. military as this region of the world becomes more active and competitive between America's adversaries.
24: For us to maintain a presence in the Arctic is just natural for our country. The U.S. interest here, it's a crossroads between the Atlantic and Pacific. The endurance that our submarines have lets us thrive in this environment and stay up here, study it, understand how challenging it can be in the environment, as well as the resources that the Arctic provides, right? And so it's in the best interest of the United States to have our presence here at our will.
21: Allow me to introduce you to this. This is the USS Santa Fe, a Los Angeles-class fast attack sub, and our home for the next 24 hours.
25: On behalf of the entire crew of USS Santa Fe, welcome to the Iron
26: Sheik. Thank you so much.
7: Commander Eric Knepper has been in charge of the USS Santa Fe since 2024, leading the submarine and its crew through deployments across the Indo-Pacific and the Arctic. And inside the control room, every sailor has multiple jobs.
27: Typically, we'll walk around and rotate, making observations. And looking at any contacts that would be nearby.
7: There are over 150 people on board this submarine, and because it's nuclear-powered, in theory, the sub can stay underwater indefinitely.
24: This is really an endurance test for the United States Navy, right? And so this platform, as you said, is really what thrives here, right? Nuclear power allows us to operate here, but the endurance allows us to stay here on station as long as we want, and allows us to transverse from ocean to ocean.
7: The only limit is when they run out of food.
27: Now let's try. Kind of pretty good.
28: Not bad, right?
27: I heard this is like one of y'all's favorite meals. Each night?
29: For the Arctic, right? Mm-hmm. For submarines, how much of the daily job changes? Because when you're underneath the ice, you're underneath the ice.
24: Sure.
29: But above ice, you can't have any surface ships here, right?
24: Right.
29: So that's what's unique about you. So what changes operating here? Or is it the same?
24: No, a lot does change, right? And so when I'm out in open ocean operating off the coast of California, I can come up to periscope depth at times. I can communicate as often as I want. This environment is a little bit more challenging. The water here, the way it works as far as sound, acoustic propagation, is different in the Arctic. Salinity plays a big part of that. I can't just freely come up whenever I want in order to bring in fresh air or to communicate with the rest of the world. We're under ice floes all the time.
17: Such a fascinating report there. Sam Eccles, thank you for that. All right, still ahead, the race to replace former Democratic candidate for U.S. Senate, Graham Plattner. The latest on the controversy in Maine. And home prices, those are at an all-time high. I'm going to be speaking, though, with two housing experts about a major bipartisan bill that just became law and whether it actually can bring the cost down for would-be buyers.
0: Dear coach,
1: they don't teach you that inner strength is the most important kind of strong, but you taught me that.
0: They don't teach you how to build confidence in yourself or how to deal with all the pressures all at once, but you taught me that.
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17: Right now at Beirut, Lebanon, where negotiations are underway with Iran. We're also monitoring anti-government protests in Tel Aviv, where demonstrators are rallying against Israel's Prime Minister Benjamin Netanyahu. Continuing on this, new threats are raising the stakes between the U.S. and Iran as Iran's supreme leader promises to avenge his father's death. It comes just hours after President Trump's sharp warning that 1,000 missiles are locked and loaded if Iran tries to assassinate him. Musician's Tom Dempsey has more from the nation's capital.
7: As tension between Iran and the United States has spiked even more, with President Trump issuing a new threat if Iran tries to assassinate him. And on the other side, Iran's own supreme leader vowing revenge for the death of his father months ago during a U.S. strike. The supreme leader posting this to Telegram earlier this morning, writing, quote, "We pledge to avenge the blood of the martyred leader and all the martyrs of these two wars from the criminal and disgraced killers." That came down after this post to Truth Social, with President Trump writing, quote, "1,000 missiles are locked and loaded and aimed at the Islamic Republic of Iran, with thousands of more to immediately follow should the Iranian government act on its threat to assassinate him," before adding, quote, "Orders have already been given and the U.S. military is ready, willing, and able to completely decimate and destroy all areas of Iran." This all comes on the heels of reports saying Israeli intelligence suggested Iran had formulated plans to try and kill President Trump. Earlier this week, President Trump left the NATO summit in Turkey aboard the older version of Air Force One, believed to be more protective over the new plane gifted from Qatar. But also of note today, Iran's own foreign minister was in Oman meeting with Middle Eastern leaders, all to hold talks on the Strait of Hormuz and the ongoing conflict. The U.S. wants Iran to say publicly that ships carrying oil can use the strait and they won't be attacked. Iran has not done this yet, only saying that it continues to control the strait, where around a fifth of the world's oil passed through before the war. And of course, this week also brought multiple airstrikes over multiple days by the U.S. military against Iran, which prompted Iran to conduct retaliation attacks. This whole conflict and the timetable moving forward facing a lot of uncertainty right now. Alicia?
17: All right, Tom Dempsey for us there in our nation's capital. I want to welcome now the Heritage Foundation Senior Research Fellow and Free Enterprise Initiative Senior Advisor, Alan Mendenhall. Alan, thank you for being here. I want to continue this conversation with Iran. We have heard of people on both sides of the aisles sharing their concerns around these negotiations and interactions with Iran. You've got Democratic Missouri Representative who told News Nation this morning that there hasn't been much transparency from the administration. Take a listen.
8: With this administration, the lack of transparency has been their calling card. And so over and over, we're seeing the same things. We're hearing reports, and I don't have any reason to doubt the reports. But at the same time, as a member of the Armed Services Committee and a new member of the Foreign Affairs Committee, it's important that we see this intelligence so that we understand these threats, so that we can not only advise, but also we can authorize resources.
17: And that was Representative Bell there. What do you think needs to change with the U.S.'s tactic when it comes to these negotiations so that there's more progress that can be made, and not just on reopening fully the Strait of Hormuz, but getting to the real goal here, which is a nuclear agreement?
10: Yeah, well, the Iranian regime hates us more than it loves life. So we're dealing with a group that is incredibly difficult. It's attacking all of its neighbors. It's alienating the entire Muslim world that surrounds it. And they're just been on destruction. And so it's understandable that our approach to Iran would be different than it would be with other conflicts. And so, yes, we do want to get the strait open. We want to get gas prices where they need to be. As people have been pointing out for months and months, it's a critical choke point. 20% of the world's oil and gas come through that strait. So we got to get that strait open.
17: What changes from what's been done to what needs to be done to make more progress?
10: Well, you know, I'm not a foreign policy expert, so I can't tell you exactly what the president needs to do in that regard. I'm not privy to those internal conversations, but I can just say that we've got to figure out how to get this situation wrapped up as soon as possible, because really the oil and gas situation is not good. We're seeing higher gas prices, and that's a global phenomenon, and so we've got to get that figured out.
17: And all of that could have a major impact here on home, not only the wallets of many Americans, but come November when we're talking midterms and Americans deciding who they want to lead us into the next chapter, right? So I want to shift gears there and particularly focus on, for now, the Senate race that's happening in Maine, where you have Senate Democratic nominee Graham Platner. He backed out of the race this week after those allegations of sexual assault, after much controversy, even surrounding his run-up to the primary. But we've seen his candidacy from lawmakers who tried to back him now get backlash themselves. Do Democrats now have a credibility crisis?

0: 16 days left to pick their next candidate, and then what, a few weeks left to the actual November, a few months left to the actual November midterms.
1: Yeah, no doubt. I was in Portland, Maine, a suburb of Portland, Maine, not that long ago to speak to a group called The Dinner Table. It was a bunch of families, and they bowed their heads and prayed before dinner. My friend Laurel Libby was there. She was elected to the Maine House three consecutive terms before deciding to head up a PAC called Lean Maine. And Maine is maybe predominantly blue in the south, but the northern part from Bangor all the way up to Caribou is growing redder by the year. Angus King is an independent and he caucuses to Democrats, but he's known for bipartisanship. And the radical left ideology of Plattner was really never a good fit for Mainers who are by nature moderate. I mean, the median age in Maine is 45. That's the oldest in the nation. Yeah. So this is far from the young kind of left-wing Gen Z base of AOC and Mondami and Bernie Sanders acolytes are trying to court. And Susan Collins is a
0: I know polls aren't anything, but Plattner was polling potentially better than Collins here, who's the incumbent, who he would have gone up against. Why was that then?
1: Yeah, because polling is really, really bad right now. We have declining response rates. We have fewer people answering phone calls. We have difficulty reaching young people and rural voters who just aren't inclined to answer the phone. I did a polling thing recently. It was done by text message, and I accidentally clicked on the wrong name, and there was no way to go back and change it. You know, there are hidden voter problems, and a lot of people don't want to put their real preferences in these polls. And, you know, the polls have all these assumptions built into them. They misread turnout. I mean, I think by now we should be very skeptical of polls. In 2016, polls underestimated Trump and Republicans. Again in 2020, again in 2022, again in 2024.
0: It's why I caveated. I know it's not everything, and we've seen polls go awry before. But, you know, he was polling better. Let me ask you this, because he's the past now, and now Democrats have to look to the future and see who's going to become the face of their ticket. There's a handful of names. I think we got some on our screen right now floating around. Is anyone standing out as a likely choice to fill the ticket, you know, just over 2 weeks from now?
1: Well, this is ultimately a decision for the people of Maine to decide, and in particular, the Democratic Party. But I think Troy Jackson stands out. He's got some weaknesses. He's kind of progressive, too. So he's harder to sell to the entire state. And he's got a limited national profile. I mean, Plattner did build a pretty quick national profile, but you've got, you know, Maine Secretary of State Bellows is probably somebody to look at. Even the governor is somebody to look at. But, you know, there's just limited time to build that national profile. And as I was mentioning earlier, Susan Collins is a staple of Maine politics. Her father was a GOP staple there for over 30 years. She's built a track record of one of the longest serving women in the Senate. And the Democrats just, they don't really have good candidates to run. Troy Jackson, the one I mentioned a minute ago. He barely made a dent in Maine's gubernatorial primary. Yeah. Governor Mills suspended her campaign in the Democratic primary against Plattner. So, you know, these candidates didn't even match up in the past. So they're kind of weak candidates. And I think Collins is a strong candidate, despite what any polls may suggest.
0: Some have suggested over the last couple of days, this is very reminiscent of Biden-Harris, you know, the last presidential race. And we all know that didn't go well for Democrats. Heritage Foundation Senior Research Fellow and Free Enterprise Initiative Senior Advisor Alan Mendenhall, really appreciate your time.
1: Thank you. Thanks for having me.
0: Of course. All right. The American dream of owning a home is becoming more expensive, all while major bipartisan housing bill that just became law overnight. Right after the break, I'm going to be speaking with two housing experts, these two right here, about what's in this bill and whether it's going to make buying a home easier and cheaper.
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12: Entry Road to Housing Act is now law, and it aims to lower housing costs by tying federal grants to housing construction. That's one part of it. This will create an incentive for local governments to build more housing. It also streamlines the process for environmental review, removing some red tape. It also restricts large investors from purchasing new single-family homes. I want to bring in Realtor.com senior economist Joel Berner and Dennis Shea, the executive vice president and chair of the J. Ronald Terwilliger Center for Housing Policy. Dennis, let me start with you. You know, I just call this a historic bill, but I'm curious from your perspective and your insight, how significant is this bill compared to past legislation on housing?
13: Well, thanks for having me, Alicia. This is a very significant bill. With the overwhelming bipartisan majorities in both the Senate and the House supporting the legislation, it demonstrates that Congress is felt the heat from their constituents that high housing costs and the lack of housing supply are first-tier issues. So the fact that they put together this very significant bill, more than four dozen provisions, that are aimed at really focused on increasing supply. There's a recognition in the Congress through this bill, that at the core of the housing affordability challenge we have in the United States is the lack of supply. We have not built enough homes to meet the demand that's out there.
12: Yeah. Joe, let me ask you this. To that point there, this bill aims to make housing more affordable in America, increase construction to increase that supply. What else should Americans know about the bill, and how soon could they get the benefits of it?
14: Yeah, we really see this as a long-term bill, making some changes that will happen over years and years where their effects are being felt. It won't be immediate. And so this 10-day pause in getting the bill to become law really won't make that much of an impact. But what we expect to see is more construction of homes in the areas that need it the most. So what's happening in the country right now is a lot of construction is happening in the South and the West, and less is happening in the Midwest and the Northeast. And if you look at where home prices are rising and home prices are falling, it very closely aligns with how much new construction is happening in the area. So in some places, especially in the Northeast, new construction is hindered by governmental regulation and by the difficulties of building. So anything we can do to facilitate more home building, more urban infill building in those markets will bring homes to where they're needed the most.
12: Yeah, to your point, it's a longer-term solution to the problem at hand, which is the supply problem that's causing the housing prices to continue to go high. And we should point out, you're talking about 36 straight months of housing prices increase. That's three straight years of seeing that happen. President Trump has downplayed this bill. I think at one point in the past week, he called it a yawn, referring to it as unimportant. He also suggested that lower interest rates, that's really important. And to him, the most important thing to solving this affordability crisis. Joel, let me give this question to you from an economist's perspective. I mean, that certainly feels like it would have an immediate impact, but there are obviously some headwinds to bringing down interest rates, right?
14: Certainly, yeah. If mortgage rates were suddenly 4% tomorrow, the housing market would rejoice. We'd all be hugging each other and high-fiving in my industry. But really, the fear there is stoking inflation, which we already know is running pretty hot right now because of the conflict in Iran. Prices are rising across consumer segments, and lowering interest rates would only advance that even further. So that's where the Fed kind of has its hands tied, can't be cutting rates right now for fear of those runaway prices.
12: Yeah, I wanted to put up, if we can put up where interest rates are right now, I believe they're over 6% for a 30-year mortgage when, you know, four or so years ago during the pandemic, I mean, you saw interest rates below 3%. It's certainly where a lot of Americans would want to see the housing market go. But that would also, to your point, stoke inflation. It would stoke the housing prices. And I want to give our viewers an idea of how expensive U.S. home prices have gone. The median sales price for a home, this data just coming out, during the month of June was over $440,000, an all-time high going back to when the data started being collected in 1999, according to the National Association of Realtors. Will this bring down the cost of a home? And if so, when? Dennis, I don't know if you have insight on this, but I'd like to get your thoughts there.
13: Sure. I agree with the point that was made that this will take time. It took a long time to underbuild housing. Since the Great Depression, we've underbuilt housing by millions of homes. So to get up the supply, build more supply to meet the demand that's out there is going to take some time. So I agree with Joel's comment. But also, it's not just the federal government that should be is responsible for addressing the housing affordability challenge. It's also state governments, it's cities, it's the private sector, it's philanthropy. All these actors need to be working together, moving forward to increase supply and lower housing costs.
12: If all goes to plan with this bill, how soon could we see the median monthly, you know, cost of a home come down, Joel? I know we're talking about a long-term solution here. Is it a year? Is it 2 years? Is it 3 years?
14: I think for the effects of this bill to be really felt, it's probably more in the 2 to 3 year range. That's not to say that prices won't come down a year from now. We're already seeing some downward pressure in listing prices. It just hasn't made its way into sale prices just yet. But the real effects of this bill, there's a runway in place for the local governments that are being influenced by this new policy to add or retract from their community developed block grant money based on how many homes they build. And that has a 3 year runway. So really, we don't expect the impacts to be felt that quickly.
12: Yeah, but help is on the way. And Dennis, before I have to go here really quickly, from a policy perspective, what else can be done to help not only home buyers, but renters dealing with the affordability of housing?
13: Well, we need to increase investor demand for the low-income housing tax credit, for example. That's the most important affordable housing rental production tool that we have in the toolkit at the federal level. So doing things to increase investor appetite and demand for the tax credit would be very important to increase the supply of rental homes for those at the bottom rung of the income ladder.
12: Yeah. Really appreciate both of you here trying to break this down for viewers who hear a lot about this bill and want to know how does it affect them today, tomorrow, this year, or the next. Dennis Shea, Executive Vice President and Chair of J. Ronald Terwilliger Center for Housing Policy, and Joel Berner, Realtor.com Senior Economist. Thank you again.
13: Thank you.
12: Of course. All right, coming up, Apple is suing OpenAI, accusing the company of stealing trade secrets to help develop its own hardware. We have the latest on this case and what it could mean for the future of AI right after the break.
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16: 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Yeah. 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
12: OpenAI for trade theft secrets, alleging that OpenAI took Apple's intellectual property in order to develop its own hardware. Kelly Beeson joins us live from Chicago. Kelly, this is a story that I've been following. It's big questions on how Apple is backing up their claims. And some of the claims include, you know, it's taking 400 employees and bringing it over to OpenAI. How's it backing it all up?
5: Yeah, you're absolutely right, Alicia. This is a big story. It really centers around most of Apple's allegations, that is, involving those former employees you were talking about who interviewed with or actually ended up joining OpenAI. So one name you're going to hear a lot about in this lawsuit is Tang Tan. He was previously an Apple VP. He's accused of directing Apple employees who interviewed with OpenAI to share Apple secrets. So Apple, at the same time, is alleging that OpenAI coached Apple employees on how to skirt security processes when those employees were leaving the company, leaving Apple, that is. So why does all of this matter? Well, this case does have the potential to shape how AI companies develop products. Also, it touches on consumer trust and privacy concerns many of us have in this new age of AI. Yeah. News Nation's Leah Lando, she's going to lay it all out with a full breakdown for us and also what we can expect moving forward, Alicia.
12: Yeah, a really big story to pay attention to as our world starts to get shaped more and more by artificial intelligence. Kelly right. Beeson, we'll see you in just a few minutes. Thank you. All right, pop star Katy Perry is getting a little help from her boyfriend, former Canadian Prime Minister Justin Trudeau, to promote her new single, Watch It Burn. The couple seemed in good spirits, as you can see them there, hopping around in a video posted to Perry's TikTok this week, joking that hopping to the song brings 1,000 years of good luck. The two have been dating since last summer after they were spotted on a dinner date in Montreal. And New York City Mayor Joram Adami confirming that Taylor Swift paid more than $160,000 for security permits for her wedding last weekend. Swift and husband Travis Kelce tied the knot at Madison Square Garden earlier this month. Adami saying that the payment covered not only the permits, but the cost of the extra police in the area. $160,000 is probably like $5 to her. Our Morning Station Live is ahead. We're going to keep monitoring the latest out of the White House and the Middle East at the top of the hour. And the World Cup excitement, that continues. A live look at Norway and Miami for the quarterfinals. Kelly Beeson picking it up from here. I'm Alicia Nieves.
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7: Well, a war of words heating up between President Trump and Iran's new supreme leader as negotiators on both sides try to salvage what is left of a potential peace deal. With the president making it known he is number one on Iran's kill list.
8: There was another list came out yesterday, and I'm number one on, I like being number one on TikTok better, but I'm number one on the list for killing.
7: Houston's mayor ready to launch an investigation into that deadly ICE shooting killing a Mexican national. Border Czar Tom Holman saying this.
9: If our agents violate policy, they violate the law. If we find that out through the investigation, the U.S. attorney there took quick action, and they'll be dealt with. And we're going to hold our officers to high standard.
7: And both the prosecution and defense now preparing to make final arguments in the case centered around the assassination of Charlie Kirk. All of it following an intense week of testimony and evidence presented in court.
10: And did he talk about what he had done?
11: Didn't go into detail. I just asked him in person if what he said was true the night before, and he said it was. I started crying a little bit and said he wishes he hadn't done it.
7: Also, a glimmer of hope in affording the American dream, the new law that could put potential homebuyers back in the market. Well, thanks so much for joining us for News Nation Live. I'm Kelly Beeson, and we begin with Iran's supreme leader vowing revenge on President Trump as thousands of mourners attend his father's public funeral. The president responding to the threat to destroy the country should any attempt to kill him be made. And all of it comes as the two countries continue to trade strikes, with the U.S. targeting military bases earlier this week. Joining us now, Mark Chandler, the former director of the Defense Intelligence Agency's Middle East and Africa Center. Mark, thank you very much for being here with us. So the U.S. carried out strikes against roughly 90 targets inside Iran this week. Afterward, the president, the U.S. demanded Iran acknowledge the Strait of Hormuz is open, stop attacks on commercial vessels, and commit to no tolls in the strait. Do you believe Iran will do it?
12: Well, they may say that they'll do it, Kelly, and thanks for having me this afternoon. But what I think you're going to see is that message that the United States sent to Iran is really to try to get into who's really calling the shots there. So if they can get a public statement from Iran about that, then maybe they've got a little leverage with who they're talking to and who's going to be making decisions. I doubt, though, that Iran will follow through on not conducting any attacks on ships in the Strait of Hormuz. That's the strategic weapon and strategic advantage right now that Iran has. So they're going to be reluctant to relinquish that strength.
7: Right. Quite a bit of leverage there. A senior U.S. official reported to our network that Iran better agree, essentially, or there won't be a good outcome. If they refuse, or if you say they agree and then violate the terms of that agreement, how do you anticipate the U.S. would respond?
12: Well, what the U.S. has to do to maintain, or actually what I would say is to regain some strong leverage in the negotiations and in the situation with the Strait of Hormuz, is conduct another series of strikes. So we're starting to regain that leverage, as we've done with a couple of strikes over the last week or so. So if we do that, we have to back up the strong talk with action. If we don't back it up with action, then Iran's going to see that they have an opening, and they're going to exploit that in the negotiations. And-

0: and in the control of the Strait of Hormuz. So I would say that you would see another round of strikes, perhaps not as limited as the ones we had. The last few strikes have been focused on any threat to the Strait of Hormuz, what can fire on the Strait of Hormuz, except for the one strategic strike on a key rail line in the northern part of Iran. But I would see those strikes expanding.
1: All right, and to what end? That would be the next question, because as you know, our military operations there have been strategic. We're blowing up their rail lines. We're taking down their drones, their missile defenses. We've already wiped out multiple tiers of their leadership. We keep hearing their capabilities have been severely weakened, yet they continue to fight. So how weakened does their position have to be to bend to the wills of any agreement with the U.S.?
0: Well, in regards to weakened, in intelligence, you know, we take words and they have specific meaning, and also in the military. Yes, they're weakened, but they're not out of the fight yet. And that's been proven by the number of drones and the missiles that they continue to launch. Not the same number or same level at the beginning of the war, but they still have the capacity to cause damage in Israel, in the Gulf states, on the oil infrastructure. So we have to go after that. But more importantly, we have to go after the IRGC. We have to take out that leadership. And I would argue that we probably have a couple of levels of leadership to go. You realize that for 47 years, this culture has been developed throughout there. So all the leaders now have come up in this culture since 1979. They're staunch, radical Islamic Shia fundamentalist, and that's what's driving them. And the IRGC does not want to relinquish control. So you still have at least two more layers of leadership before you get to any someone that's even remotely going to be able to make a positive deal with the U.S.
1: Well, let me touch on this as well, because we've been reporting on this. We've been watching these images. The president has said 1,000 missiles are locked and loaded, aimed at the Islamic Republic of Iran, claim they'll be fired if there is, in fact, an attempt on his life. How concerning is this threat to you, Mark, not only to the president, but the country at large? Because we know this threat is real. It's also been a real threat for years.
0: It has. And when we look at that, number one, what we see from the Supreme Leader, the statement he made today about avenging the killing of his father, and then working our way through it, the assassination threat that we have on the president, part of that is bluster. But I have to also tell your audience that a lot of it is real. And Iran takes their time to retaliate. This actual threat against the president goes back to 2020 in the killing of Qasem Soleimani. So when we look at that, that's 6 years of a threat that's been sustained, and we know they're going to work it. So they're going to continue that. They have folks that have likely infiltrated the United States, not to be political, but during the open border period, they're working their way through that. So we have that concern of cells that could be operating in the United States. But also, let's not forget people who are motivated by their support of Iran, or that they feel the U.S. is doing some sort of injustice there. So you could have some inspired attack that could take place domestically. We have to look at that. And if I may, Kelly, just one outlier, because it has been in the news a little bit, is the report of these drones that are located in Cuba. You know, you look at drone warfare and you look at that, you know, I would, as an intelligence professional, I'm not going to say 100% they're there, but I'm also not going to discount that. So we have to look at that. There's been several high-level leadership visits to Cuba to negotiate that. Perhaps that's what they're talking about, or other issues with Cuba. But that's something that can't be discounted, that would change the dynamics for a domestic audience.
1: Certainly would. Always appreciate your insights, sir. Mark Chandler, thank you.
0: Kelly, thank you.
1: And this Wednesday, News Nation and our partners at The Hill will hold their Hill Nation Summit, a bipartisan platform to ask our powerful speakers how exactly they plan to fix America. Speakers this year include Education Secretary Linda McMahon, Dr. Oz, DHS Secretary Mark Wayne Mullen, and many more. It all kicks off at 8 a.m. Eastern Time. Coming up, as the Heartland battles devastating floods, the West Coast dealing with dangerous wildfires, more on the rescue efforts that are now underway. And the family of Charlie Kirk facing his accused killer inside a Utah courtroom this week. The overwhelming evidence and testimony that was revealed.

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6: Could the sun never set on daylight saving time? I'm Mike Vaccaro, News Nation Washington Bureau Chief. A bill to make daylight saving time permanent is set for a vote next week in the U.S. House of Representatives. The bill, dubbed the Sunshine Protection Act, would make daylight saving time the national year-round standard. That means no setting your clocks to spring ahead in March and fall back in November. President Trump has thrown his support behind the move, saying that hundreds of millions of dollars are wasted every year by switching back and forth. Backers of the bill also argue the twice-yearly shift causes sleep disturbances and reduces productivity. Currently, 19 states have enacted their own laws to lock the clocks on daylight saving time, but are awaiting action by Congress. States can choose to be exempt from the new standard if passed, including Hawaii and Arizona, which currently do not use daylight saving time. I'm Mike Vaccaro, and this is the News Nation Political Minute.
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18: Well, Houston's mayor is now calling for an independent investigation into the deadly ICE shooting of Mexican national Lorenzo Salgado. This as the city is preparing to hold a vigil tonight. The mayor promising all city resources for this investigation, vowing officials will not rest until they find answers.
19: But today, meeting with my colleagues from the legislature, from Congress, my mayor pro tem, we are publicly stating we are doing and will not rest until we have an independent, thorough investigation.
18: And three men who witnessed the shooting are speaking out, alleging ICE's account of what happened, quote, is simply false. The three men who are riding with Salgado at the time of the shooting claim their van never rammed into ICE agents. Border czar Tom Homan says the investigation must play out to determine if agents

0: violated the law.
1: If our agents violate policy, they violate the law, if we find that out through the investigation, the U.S. attorney there took quick action, and they'll be dealt with. And we're going to hold our officers to high standard.
0: In the meantime, new warnings from the southern border. Recent data shows a massive spike in arrests that officials say are tied to terror. News Nation senior border correspondent Allie Bradley is in Del Rio, Texas, breaking down the numbers for us.
2: When we analyzed the data, we saw a major spike when we compared the known or suspected terrorist apprehensions under the current term for President Trump versus the full term under President Biden, which was 4 years. So CBP is projecting that nearly 14,000 known or suspected terrorist encounters happened at the northern and southern borders compared to roughly 1,500 during President Biden's entire 4-year term. That's more than 9 times higher. But officials and immigration analysts say the dramatic increase does not mean more ISIS or Al-Qaeda operatives are attempting to enter the country. Instead, they say the spike is largely the result of a policy change. Since returning to office, President Trump has designated at least 10 cartels and transnational gangs as foreign terrorist organizations, including MS-13 and Tren de Aragua. Those designations have significantly expanded the number of people who trigger matches in the FBI's terrorist screening data set. That means many cartel and gang members who previously would not have been counted in terrorism-related encounters are now included in that data. The nearly 14,000 projected encounters includes individuals stopped at ports of entry and between ports of entry along the U.S. borders with Canada and Mexico. A senior research fellow for the Border Security and Immigration Center at the Heritage Foundation says tens of thousands of Mexican cartel operatives and gang members have been watchlisted, and they pose a different kind of threat.
3: Mexican cartel operatives and Tren de Aragua and MS-13 and some of these others that are designated pose a very different kind of threat than ISIS and Al-Qaeda. And mostly, I would say, it's not about mass casualty events. It's about other kinds of things, you know, poisoning Americans, with fentanyl and killing each other.
2: Now, the Trump administration argues that the expansion of these designations really allows them to go after these transnational criminal organizations with the full force of the law. We're talking about prosecutions, seizures of their assets, and also dismantling these networks from within. So that is something that we're talking about now, as they have expanded their designations several times to include at least 10 different organizations at this juncture. In Del Rio, Allie Bradley for News Nation.
0: All right, Allie, thank you. Also, 8 Apache helicopter pilots, they are back in the skies today after the Pentagon lifted their suspension. Those pilots were involved in a 4th of July flyover in South Carolina that caught some criticism for how low they were allegedly flying. Video of the event shows the choppers flying close to the shore where people were swimming. Secretary of War Pete Hegseth says there will be no punishment for the pilots and no investigation. Apple taking OpenAI to court. The lawsuit accuses OpenAI of trying to systematically obtain confidential information from Apple through former employees. Now, Apple says two former Apple employees misappropriated its trade secrets to help OpenAI and reportedly the development of a next-generation competitor to their iPhone, along with other products. And a week full of new evidence and testimony, this coming to light in Tyler Robinson's preliminary hearing, the man accused of killing conservative activist Charlie Kirk. The next hearing is now scheduled for September 1st, when both sides will make their final arguments. News Nation's Alex Capriello has the very latest from court.
4: After 5 days of evidence, exhibits, and testimonies, phase one of Tyler Robinson's preliminary hearing is officially wrapped here in Provo, Utah.
5: Erica Kirk in the courtroom gallery all 5 days, listening to and at times weighing in as prosecutors made the case against 23-year-old Robinson. The state showed never-before-seen video surveillance and plotted out a timeline showing Tyler Robinson's moves the morning of Kirk's assassination. Robinson was even caught on camera at the university's Chick-fil-A eating just before he allegedly took that kill shot.
6: And during this visit, do you know where he goes after he leaves the parking structure?
7: Yes, we were able to track his movements on campus. He went to Chick-fil-A in the Sorensen building. Purchased some food, sat and ate the food.
4: Pictures of the murder weapon, an old bolt-action rifle, were made public for the first time. Prosecutors say police uncovered it in the woods near the crime scene, allegedly ditched by Robinson in a panic. One agent testifying the gun and a towel that it was wrapped in contained Tyler Robinson's DNA. Perhaps the most explosive moment came when prosecutors showed the oral testimony from Robinson's roommate and lover, Lance Twiggs. The state granted them immunity in exchange for sharing everything they know. Listen as they describe the moment Robinson confessed to the murder of the influential conservative speaker.
8: And did he talk about what he had done?
9: Didn't go into detail. I just asked him in person if what he said was true the night before, and he said it was. I started crying a little bit and said he wishes he hadn't done it.
4: Surprisingly, Twiggs, who was dating Robinson at the time of the murder, also testified that Charlie Kirk, LGBTQ, and trans rights never came up as a topic of conversation.
9: What about Charlie Kirk? Did he ever talk about Charlie Kirk? I personally had never heard him talk about Charlie Kirk before specifically.
8: Okay.
4: Regardless, the state still attempted to establish that as the motive for the murder.
10: Charlie Kirk publicly, in front of large gatherings of people, debated and presented his views, his political views, which were tied to his religious views about gender identity, LGBTQ rights type issues. And the relevance to that is the defendant's motive is that he was on the other side of those views.
4: It was a contentious week between the attorneys, the Kirk family, and the lawyers representing the media. The defense arguing most of the evidence shown should not have been made public.
11: The purpose of a trial, and I know this isn't a trial, but the same logic applies, is to determine the defendant's guilt. It's not to educate the public or the victim's family or the world on what evidence the government or the state has.
4: But a rep for the Kirk family argued making that evidence public dispels rumors and conspiracies from circulating.
12: The Kirk family's waited 10 months for this hearing. And they have a right to be here, and they have a right to hear the evidence.
4: After the hearing wrapped, Erica Kirk said the evidence pointing to Robinson's guilt was overwhelming, and she prays the truth will continue to be heard through a process that is fair, transparent, and grounded in the facts. Phase two of this preliminary hearing, scheduled for September 1st, that's when attorneys on both sides of the aisle will make their final oral arguments in front of the judge. In Provo, Utah, I'm Alex Capriello, News Nation.
0: Alex, thank you. Well, floods ravaging parts of Missouri, leading to incidents like this. 200 people at a summer camp being evacuated by helicopter. Another 20 had to be rescued from a nearby campground after a building collapsed there. This event is being called a one-in-a-thousand-year catastrophic rainfall. It has triggered hundreds of water rescues, and as those flood waters reach 29 feet in some part of the state. Some parts, that is. The state's governor declared a state of emergency, calling in the National Guard. Thankfully, there were no reports of major injuries or any deaths. In the meantime, evacuation orders were issued in California as a brush fire broke out 45 miles north of Los Angeles. So far, the Summit fire has spread to 2,600 acres with 0% containment. And still ahead, threats escalating between the president and Iran's supreme leader, with new talks taking place today in hopes of coming to a deal.
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0: In the latest out of the Middle East, Iran's supreme leader sending a new message to the president, promising to avenge his father's death. Those comments coming just hours after President Trump's sharp warning that 1,000 missiles are locked and loaded if Iran attempts to assassinate him. All this as a new round of talks are happening today, with President Trump saying they will continue despite the ceasefire being over. NewsHour's Tom Dempsey has more from Washington.
30: Hey, Kelly, good afternoon from Washington, D.C. This tension between the United States and Iran spiking even more recently, with President Trump recently issuing a new threat if Iran assassinates him. And on the other side of this, Iran's own supreme leader promising revenge for the death of his father months ago in a U.S. strike. This is what the supreme leader posted to Telegram earlier this morning, writing, quote, "We pledge to avenge the blood of the martyred leader and all the martyrs of these two wars from the criminal and disgraced killers." That came down after this post to Truth Social, with President Trump writing, quote, "1,000 missiles are locked and loaded and aimed at Iran, with thousands of more to immediately follow should the Iranian government act on its threat to assassinate him," before adding, quote, "Orders have already been given and the U.S. military is ready, willing, and able to completely decimate and destroy all areas of Iran." But Kelly, really consider the timing of all this. This all comes on the heels of reports reports saying Israeli intelligence suggested Iran had formulated plans to try and kill President Trump. Earlier this week, in fact, President Trump left the NATO summit in Turkey aboard the older version of Air Force One, believed to be more protective over the new plane gifted from Qatar. And also of note today, Iran's own foreign minister in Oman, a meeting with Middle Eastern leaders, all to hold talks on the Strait of Hormuz and the ongoing conflict. The U.S. wants Iran to say publicly that ships carrying oil can use the strait and they won't be attacked. Iran has not done this yet, only saying that it continues to control the strait, where around a fifth of the world's oil passed through before the war. And of course, earlier this week, Kelly, we saw the United States military conduct multiple airstrikes over multiple days, which led to retaliation attacks from Iran. So right now, a lot of uncertainty with this conflict and what exactly lies ahead. Kelly?
0: All right, Tom, thank you. We're joined now by Matt Klink, political analyst and owner and president of Klink Campaigns. Matt, always good to have you. So the president has said 1,000 missiles, they are locked and loaded, aimed at the Islamic Republic of Iran, claiming they'll be fired if there's any attempt on his life. What does this announcement accomplish in your mind, especially when we talk about both deterrence and the goals of the U.S. to sit down and hammer out a deal?
1: I don't think, Kelly, I don't think there's a deal to be had here. Right now, a war of words is relatively harmless. But I will say that the Iranians' rhetoric has really ramped up with the funeral for the new leader's father, who was taken out by the Israelis. All that being said is this whole conflict is on again, off again, and either the United States needs to continue bombing until the Iranians really come to the table or just admit that this thing is going nowhere fast and then figure out a solution. But I don't think the public can keep it straight, and it's probably very difficult for the negotiators to figure out what's up and what's not, because it's been on again, off again for about 3 months.
0: Right. And at the same time, we've had military involvement. We've also been working to squeeze them economically, removing those sanctions on oil just this week. What do you believe will be the key to getting them in that weakened position to come to the table and make a deal?
1: Well, I think it's a combination of two things. One, it's the overwhelming military might that we possess. Iran still has the ability to fire missiles at targets. They're largely falling flat. America's military has been able to literally pick and choose any target that we want throughout the entire country. The other one is that the restoration of sanctions on oil makes a big difference. And I think it's that combination that ultimately brings Iran to its knees. But let's not forget the Iranian Republican Guard Corps. They want to keep the Gulf in turmoil because it allows them to have strict control over the domestic environment at home. So they may never want a ceasefire. And I think that American negotiators need to factor that into their calculations.
0: Right. Well, I want to switch gears here too, Matt. Get your take on that bipartisan housing bill that became law. Even though the president refused to sign it, he argued that the Save America Act should have been included here. Some say this took the wind out of the sails of Republicans who wanted to call this a win for the party. Do you agree, or is a win here?
1: A win is a win. This was the really sad part here is this was an example of Republicans and Democrats not just working together, but negotiating through a very complex issue to do something that was right for the country. Part of me says that President Trump knew that because Congress was going to remain in session, that if he didn't sign it, the bill would become law. You know, arcane here, Article 1, Section 7 of the Constitution outlines what happens here. But the reality is that it's a win for everybody. It's a win for the American people. It will hopefully make it easier for people to buy single family homes. And he did deny the signing ceremony to Republicans, but he also didn't give Democrats the optics that they wanted either. So it's just kind of I think they should have celebrated this because it was a big one. But Trump wants the SAVE Act and he's willing to put the celebrations on hold until he gets it.
0: Yeah, he has certainly made that clear. To the Senate race in Maine, wanted to get your thoughts here, too. Plattner officially bowing out of this race. We sort of saw this coming after that statement from Bernie Sanders, especially. Who do you see as a strong candidate to replace him now?
1: Well, there are several candidates that have been floated. You know, this is a short 60-day campaign or six-week campaign. I think that Troy Jackson is probably the front runner here. He's a fifth generation logger from Maine. He is a progressive on economic views. He's been described to me as Graham Plattner without as much baggage. And I think that he is best positioned to work through the 600 votes that he needs to get that nomination. And I think that he will give Susan Collins a tough race, and one that is, that could likely determine the outcome of which party holds the U.S. Senate in 2027.
0: Well, for Jackson and any candidate who may replace Plattner, there was a lot of excitement around Plattner's campaign. Can the Democrats keep that momentum going with a candidate like Jackson or another?
1: I think that that's part of the challenge that the Democrats face is that, you know, they're all for democracy until democracy didn't work the way that they wanted it to. But I think that they need to look for a candidate to replace that energy that was on the Democratic ticket. So they need to find someone that motivates the base, but is also safe enough to the moderates that they say, we like this person. He would be a good representative for Maine. I think that Mr. Jackson has that opportunity. He appears to be the front runner. But again, I think I would hope that they would take some serious time and do some thorough vetting of the candidate, because now they don't get a do-over. They have to get it right this time.
0: Right. And they would argue they're doing everything by the book with him bowing out of the race. We've heard that criticism from Republicans, too. Matt, I want to get your take here, too, because Susan Collins, she's probably in a stronger position today than she was about a week ago. But Democrats, they do have a chance to reset this contest with a nominee. So whose side would you rather be on today?
1: Oh, I would rather, even if she had faced Mr. Planter or Plattner, I would much rather be Susan Collins, because she's proven that she can run and win as an underdog. That being said, that if the Democrats select the right candidate, they can recapture that energy. This is going to be a really, really close race, and both candidates are going to have to run really strong campaigns. It's going to be really interesting to watch how this one plays out.
0: It will be. And we only have about 20 seconds left, but I want to sneak this in here because Maine is being considered a bellwether, not the whole story. What will an outcome in this race tell you about the chances the Senate flips to a Democratic majority?
1: The Democrats need all the cards to fall into place correctly, and the Republicans only need to stop one or two Senate races, and they keep control of the U.S. Senate. So it's very important for the Democrats and equally important for the Republicans.
0: All right, Matt Klink, the stakes are high. Thank you, sir.
1: Thanks, Kelly.
0: Coming up, the American dream is getting more and more expensive. A closer look at that major bipartisan housing bill that just became law. Will it actually make a new home more affordable and achievable? We'll dive in next.
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0: Streamline the process for environmental reviews. It also restricts large investors from purchasing new single-family homes. So will the push ultimately make owning a home more achievable? Our panel breaks it down.
29: This is a very significant bill. With the overwhelming bipartisan majorities in both the Senate and the House supporting the legislation, it demonstrates that Congress is felt the heat from their constituents, that high housing costs and the lack of housing supply are first-tier issues. So the fact that they put together this very significant bill, more than four dozen provisions, that are aimed at really focused on increasing supply. There's a recognition in the Congress through this bill that at the core of the housing affordability challenge we have in the United States is the lack of supply. We have not built enough homes to meet the demand that's out there.
12: Yeah. Joe, let me ask you this. To that point there, this bill aims to make housing more affordable in America, increase construction to increase that supply. What else should Americans know about the bill, and how soon could they get the benefits of it?
31: Yeah, we really see this as a long-term bill, making some changes that will happen over years and years where their effects are being felt. It won't be immediate. And so this 10-day pause in getting the bill to become law really won't make that much of an impact. But what we expect to see is more construction of homes in the areas that need it the most. So what's happening in the country right now is a lot of construction is happening in the South and the West, and less is happening in the Midwest and the Northeast. And if you look at where home prices are rising and home prices are falling, it very closely aligns with how much new construction is happening in the area. So in some places, especially in the Northeast, new construction is hindered by governmental regulation and by the difficulties of building. So anything we can do to facilitate more home building, more urban infill building in those markets will bring homes to where they're needed the most.
12: Yeah, to your point, it's a longer-term solution to the problem at hand, which is the supply problem that's causing the housing prices to continue to go high. And we should point out, you're talking about 36 straight months of housing prices increase. That's three straight years of seeing that happen. President Trump has downplayed this bill. I think at one point in the past week, he called it a yawn, referring to it as unimportant. He also suggested that lower interest rates, that's really important. And to him, the most important thing to solving this affordability crisis. Joel, let me give this question to you from an economist's perspective. I mean, that certainly feels like it would have an immediate impact, but there are obviously some headwinds to bringing down interest rates, right?
31: Certainly, yeah. If mortgage rates were suddenly 4% tomorrow, the housing market would rejoice. We'd all be hugging each other and high-fiving in my industry. But really, the fear there is stoking inflation, which we already know is running pretty hot right now because of the conflict in Iran. Prices are rising across consumer segments, and lowering interest rates would only advance that even further. So that's where the Fed kind of has its hands tied, can't be cutting rates right now for fear of those runaway prices.
12: Yeah, I wanted to put up, if we can put up where interest rates are right now, I believe they're over 6% for a 30-year mortgage when, you know, four or so years ago during the pandemic, I mean, you saw interest rates below 3%. It's certainly where a lot of Americans would want to see the housing market go. But that would also, to your point, stoke inflation. It would stoke the housing prices. And I want to give our viewers an idea of how expensive U.S. home prices have gone. The median sales price for a home, this data just coming out, during the month of June was over $440,000, an all-time high going back to when the data started being collected in 1999, according to the National Association of Realtors. Will this bring down the cost of a home? And if so, when? Dennis, I don't know if you have insight on this, but I'd like to get your thoughts there.
29: Sure, I agree with the point that was made that this will take time. It took a long time to underbuild housing. Since the Great Depression, we've underbuilt housing by millions of homes. So to get up the supply, build more supply to meet the demand that's out there is going to take some time. So I agree with Joel's comment. But also, it's not just the federal government that should be is responsible for addressing the housing affordability challenge. It's also state governments, it's cities, it's the private sector, it's philanthropy. All these actors need to be working together, moving forward to increase supply and lower housing costs.
0: And still ahead, News Nation is highlighting American-made success stories. We visit the largest Applebee's in the country with a report on how the restaurant chain climbed its way to the top.
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9: Oh, welcome to Applebee's.
10: Applebee's opened its first location in Georgia in 1980.
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10: Today, the company has more than 1,500 restaurants across 11 countries and territories, serving millions of customers every year.
12: It's really exciting when you think about Applebee's. It literally started with the first restaurant in Atlanta, Georgia. 46 years later, we're in almost every town, every zip code in the country.
13: I actually grew up Chinese American at home, where it was very traditional Chinese food every day. And so my brother and I, whenever it was a special occasion, our first ask was to go to Applebee's because we also wanted that special moment.
10: The company says that connection extends beyond the menu, all the way into the wall decor that's unique to each location.
12: Like even right behind me, right, is all pictures of the local soccer teams, the kids' high school football team, and it really takes a national brand and makes it feel very local, you know, and celebrating what makes the neighborhood special that Applebee's is in.
10: Franchise partner Tim Doherty started as a host at an Applebee's in New Jersey back in 1994, before eventually becoming one of the company's largest franchise operators. Now he's focused on making sure his locations don't just do well, but give back, too.
14: In 2025 alone, we raised $2.4 million in donations.
10: Wow.
14: It's important to take care of your people.
12: Each and every restaurant you go to sponsors a Little League team, or is sending food to the local firehouse, or Toys for Tots. And it's a big part of our heritage, and it's how we remain so grounded in the neighborhood, which is essentially, you know, what makes up America.
10: But it hasn't always been easy for the company. The pandemic and inflation forced Applebee's, like a lot of other companies, to rethink its approach.
12: We reinvent the experience, the food, the service, the technology every day, and that's how you stay fresh and current, particularly when you're a brand that's been around for 45 years.
10: The company has also seen the value of social media and creating internet moments through food.
15: Cheese.
13: We launched OM Cheeseburger, which is literally a classic cheeseburger made extraordinary.
10: The song, Fancy Like, featuring Applebee's, top country chart.
16: Yeah, we fancy like Applebee's on a date night. Got that Bourbon Street steak.
10: Sharing how a brand that's been around for over four decades can still feel more relevant to American culture than ever.
13: The key for Applebee's for the last 46 years has really been all about its people. It's about our franchisees, it's about our team members, and the reason for that is they are the pillar of the community, they are the pillars of our neighborhood. It's about neighbors really serving neighbors.
14: Applebee's is America. It is American dining, it's American grill and bar. It's just woven into the fabrics and the communities of who we are and who we are as a nation.
8: In the meantime, the Trump administration is considering putting up permanent fencing near the White House, all in an effort to increase security. Under the plan, the U.S. Secret Service and the White House will retain the ability to open and close sections of the fence. This coming after mounting security concerns, especially after the shooting near the White House back in May. And the reflecting pool at the Lincoln Memorial is being drained again. It underwent a $14 million reconstruction project that was back in April. It included sealing and repainting the pool, but ever since, workers have been battling algae blooms and chipping paint there. We're also getting a small glimpse at the cost of Taylor Swift's wedding. New York City Mayor Zoran Mamdani confirming Taylor Swift paid more than $160,000 for the security permit for her wedding at Madison Square Garden. The mayor says the payment covered not only the permit, but also the cost of extra police officers who were needed. And coming up, a war of words escalating between President Trump and Iran's new supreme leader. How the recent threats are impacting new peace deal talks. And Graham Plattner suspending his campaign for Maine Senate seat, leaving Democrats scrambling to find a new candidate before the end of the month. And if you're hanging out at home or you're on the go, you're invited to download our News Nation app by scanning the QR code that's on your screen now. The app makes sure you never miss major breaking news, exclusive News Nation reporting, and you can catch our network right on your mobile device.
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0: If our agents violate policy, they violate the law, if we find that out through the investigation, the U.S. attorney there took quick action, and they'll be dealt with. And we're going to hold our officers to high standard.
1: And both the prosecution and defense now preparing to make final arguments in the case centered around the assassination of Charlie Kirk. All of it following an intense week of testimony and evidence presented in court.
2: And did he talk about what he had done?
3: Didn't go into detail. I just asked him in person if what he said was true the night before, and he said it was. I started crying a little bit and said he wishes he hadn't done it.
1: Well, thanks so much for joining us for News Nation Live. I'm Kelly Beeson, and we begin with Iran's supreme leader vowing revenge on President Trump. As thousands of mourners attend his father's public funeral, the president responding with a threat to destroy the country should any attempt to kill him be made. All of this comes as the two countries continue to trade strikes with U.S. targeting military bases earlier this week. Here to discuss, former U.S. Navy Captain Brent Sadler. Always good to have you on the program, sir. Thank you for being here with us. So regarding Iran, you've noted that the president has made it clear the ceasefire is over. He will strike when and where he wants until they agree to a deal. We have pounded Iran's infrastructure, their military capabilities, and their leadership. What will it take to get them to bend to the will of the U.S.?
4: Well, thanks for having me, and it's great to be back on the show. A couple things. One, two things can be true at the same time in this case, military operations and attacks at the same time, negotiations. Clearly, the Iranians have not been compelled. They still use their threats of the Straits of Hormuz to shipping as key leverage in the negotiations. So top of the list, take that away from them. And that's the importance of these strikes right now, the majority of which are focused in just that way. Degrade further and eliminate any threat to the shipping there. And you're already seeing the shipping pick up. It doubled May to June in volume, and it's still increasing in July. And the oil prices, while spiked a little bit, seem to be rebounding back lower despite the recent developments and return to hostility. So it's key to continue the military pressure, but always being able to negotiate in parallel, not pausing military operations to get to that.
1: Well, let's hone in on the Strait for a moment then, because the U.S. is now demanding Iran acknowledge that the Strait of Hormuz is open, stop attacks on commercial vessels, and commit to no tolls. So regarding the current state of play, will Iran agree?
4: I give it very long odds. And even if they did, clearly the left and the right hand in this regime are not talking to each other, either because it's a fractured regime or it's by design, because the game that they're playing is to deceive and delay so that they can hopefully run the clock out on these negotiations without having to make any substantive concessions. And I think they've misjudged this administration time and time again on that front.
1: So if they don't agree, or they do agree and they violate the terms of that agreement, the president has said there, quote, won't be a good outcome. How do you anticipate the U.S. would respond?
4: Well, hopefully we don't stop the strikes on the IRGC's military presence in the Straits of Hormuz. I mean, taking that away militarily means that they have no leverage, and it won't matter afterwards if they say they do support free navigation or if they don't, because they'll have no way of enforcing their threats and their diktat across the Strait of Hormuz. So that's top of the list with our military, in my estimation. Of course, the negotiations can take a wild array of options, and perhaps maybe something in there is a change of heart in Tehran that might be helpful, but not until we take away their military threat to shipping in the Strait of Hormuz. And that should proceed in a pace with negotiations.
1: So the president has said at the same time, 1,000 missiles, they're locked, they're loaded, they're aimed at the Islamic Republic of Iran, claiming they'd be fired if there is an attempt on his life. How concerning is this threat, not only to the president, but to the country at large? Considering these threats are credible, we've also heard them before.
4: No, you're right. There have been threats, very credible ones, before against Americans and also our current president and even past American presidents, that this regime, and it's one of the reasons why it's so important that we prevail in this fight with Tehran right now.

0: It's really, but when you get down to the substance of it, it's really nothing new. The president, like it or love or hate it, this type of straight talk is exactly the type of language that's easily understood by the brutes that run the country there out of Tehran. So it's important that they understand that if they do attempt an attack or if they're successful, the consequences will be severe. But to be honest with you, even if the president didn't tweet that and things, bad things were to come to pass, the American public, and I think the vice president and the leadership succession, would execute a very severe military response, as we've done in the past, looking at the history with Iraq that did similar attempts and also had consequences.
1: Well, former U.S. Navy Captain Brent Sadler, always a pleasure. Thank you.
0: Thank you.
1: And Secretary of State Marco Rubio issuing a powerful statement on the July 11th demonstrations that happened 5 years ago in Cuba, when thousands of Cubans protested against the government for better economic opportunities. Rubio writing, quote, "In this administration, we have offered Cuba aid, assistance with reconstruction, and the promise of a new relationship between our two countries if the regime will only agree to make political and economic reforms to allow the country a chance at prosperity." He continued, alluding to a possible military intervention in Cuba, saying the U.S. will, quote, "use every tool at our disposal to address national security threats posed by the Cuban communist regime." Rubio's parents immigrated to the U.S. in 1956, just over 2 years before Fidel Castro took power. And just into the newsroom, California Democratic Congressman Ro Khanna says he was detained on Wednesday while on a three-day trip through the West Bank by Israeli settlers and soldiers. He was visiting an abandoned Palestinian village when masked men with guns stopped his group and refused to let them leave. Ro Khanna says he was later released after calling the American embassy. The IDF denies detaining any visitors. And this Wednesday, News Nation and our partners at The Hill will hold their Hill Nation Summit. This is a bipartisan platform to ask our powerful speakers how exactly they will plan to fix America. Speakers this year include Education Secretary Linda McMahon, Dr. Oz, DHS Secretary Mark Wayne Mullen, and many more. It all kicks off at 8 a.m. Eastern Time. And coming up, more California residents are being evacuated as a brush fire has blown through more than 2,600 acres. We are live in Southern California with the very latest next.
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10: Could the sun never set on daylight saving time? I'm Mike Vaccara, News Nation Washington Bureau Chief. A bill to make daylight saving time permanent is set for a vote next week in the U.S. House of Representatives. The bill, dubbed the Sunshine Protection Act, would make daylight saving time the national year-round standard. That means no setting your clocks to spring ahead in March and fall back in November. President Trump has thrown his support behind the move, saying that hundreds of millions of dollars are wasted every year by switching back and forth. Backers of the bill also argue the twice yearly shift causes sleep disturbances and reduces productivity. Currently, 19 states have enacted their own laws to lock the clocks on daylight saving time, but are awaiting action by Congress. States can choose to be exempt from the new standard if passed, including Hawaii and Arizona, which currently do not use daylight saving time. I'm Mike Vaccaro, and this is the News Nation Political Minute.
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1: Well, right now, evacuations are underway in California, 45 miles north of Los Angeles, as a brush fire has blown through more than 2,600 acres. News Nation's Courtney Friel is just south of those flames. So, Courtney, what is happening on the ground where you are right now?
20: Hi, Kelly. Well, the Summit fire is way up the hill behind me, so it keeps shifting. So we're safer here at the command center. We're actually in a ski lodge parking lot where multiple agencies are working together to attack it. This latest wildfire in Wrightwood has already charred nearly 2,700 acres, and it's currently 0% contained. But one small thing to be thankful for, it's not a heavily populated area. We're about 60 miles northeast of Los Angeles, but there are evacuation orders in two zones with evacuation warnings in five other areas. The Red Cross has opened an emergency shelter at a local YMCA for people who are displaced. According to CAL FIRE, there have been just over 3,200 wildfires in California so far this year. And an LA County fire PIO tells me this one was concerning because just how fast it exploded last night.
21: In a matter of moments, it went from about 7 to 8, I think was the initial estimate, to several hundred, which later became several thousand acres. So within a matter of hours, we were at 2,000 acres. So absolutely cause for concerns. It's normal for us here, unfortunately. I know the East Coast deals with hurricanes. That Midwest might deal with the tornadoes. We have earthquakes and we have brush fires. Unfortunately, here where we are in Southern California, specifically Alley County, we know this is a desert area. We have populated it and we're living in an area, especially here where it's highly wooded and it's just prone to wildfires.
20: He says the best case scenario is that the fire will head straight into an old burn scar area from the bridge fire back in 2024 and then die out on its own. But one of the major challenges is the weather. It is supposed to reach triple digits today. The humidity is in the single digits. And then the winds are forecasted to shift directions within this hour, gusting up to 30 miles per hour. Of course, it's just another reminder that there is no longer a start to finish to California's wildfire season. It is now a year-long period of potential disaster. Back to you, Kelly.
1: Wow. a stark reminder. Courtney Friel, please stay safe. Thank you for that report. And elsewhere, floods are ravaging parts of Missouri, leading to incidents like this. 200 people at a summer camp had to be evacuated by helicopter. Another 20 had to be rescued from a nearby campground after a building collapsed. This event is being called a 1-in-1,000-year catastrophic rainfall. It has triggered hundreds of water rescues as floodwaters reach nearly 30 feet in some areas. Now, thankfully, there were no reports of major injuries or deaths. And still ahead, threats escalating between the president and Iran's supreme leader, with new talks taking place today in hopes of striking a deal.
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1: Well, we are following the latest out of the Middle East. Iran's supreme leader sending a new message to the president, promising to avenge his father's death. Those comments coming just hours after President Trump's sharp warning that 1,000 missiles are locked and loaded if Iran tries to assassinate him. All this with a new round of talks happening today. President Trump saying they will continue despite the ceasefire being over. News Nation's Tom Dempsey has more from Washington.

0: Hey, Kelly, good afternoon from Washington, D.C. This tension between the United States and Iran spiking even more recently, with President Trump recently issuing a new threat if Iran assassinates him. And on the other side of this, Iran's own supreme leader promising revenge for the death of his father months ago in a U.S. strike. This is what the supreme leader posted to Telegram earlier this morning, writing, quote, "We pledge to avenge the blood of the martyred leader and all the martyrs of these two wars from the criminal and disgraced killers." That came down after this post to Truth Social, with President Trump writing, quote, "A 1,000 missiles are locked and loaded and aimed at Iran, with thousands of more to immediately follow should the Iranian government act on its threat to assassinate him," before adding, quote, "Orders have already been given and the U.S. military is ready, willing, and able to completely decimate and destroy all areas of Iran." But Kelly, really consider the timing of all this. This all comes on the heels of reports saying Israeli intelligence suggested Iran had formulated plans to try and kill President Trump. Earlier this week, in fact, President Trump left the NATO summit in Turkey aboard the older version of Air Force One, believed to be more protective over the new plane gifted from Qatar. And also of note today, Iran's own foreign minister in Oman, a meeting with Middle Eastern leaders, all to hold talks on the Strait of Hormuz and the ongoing conflict. The U.S. wants Iran to say publicly that ships carrying oil can use the strait and they won't be attacked. Iran has not done this yet, only saying that it continues to control the strait, where around a fifth of the world's oil passed through before the war. And of course, earlier this week, Kelly, we saw the United States military conduct multiple airstrikes over multiple days, which led to retaliation attacks from Iran. So right now, a lot of uncertainty with this conflict and what exactly lies ahead. Kelly?
1: Yeah, that's a big question. Tom, thank you. And earlier on News Nation Live, political analyst Matt Klink joined us, weighing in on the president's threat to launch 1,000 missiles if Iran makes an attempt on his life.
2: I don't think there's a deal to be had here. Right now, a war of words is relatively harmless. But I will say that the Iranians' rhetoric has really up with the funeral for the new leader's father, who was taken out by the Israelis. All that being said, is this whole conflict is on again, off again, and either the United States needs to continue bombing until the Iranians really come to the table, or just admit that this thing is going nowhere fast and then figure out a solution. But I don't think the public can keep it straight, and it's probably very difficult for the negotiators to figure out what's up and what's not, because it's been on again, off again for about 3 months.
1: Right. And at the same time, we've had military involvement. We've also been working to squeeze them economically, removing those sanctions on oil this week. What do you believe will be the key to getting them in that weakened position to come to the table and make a deal?
2: Well, I think it's a combination of two things. One, it's the overwhelming military might that we possess. Iran still has the ability to fire missiles at targets. They're largely falling flat. America's military has been able to literally pick and choose any target that we want throughout the entire country. The other one is that the restoration of sanctions on oil makes a big difference. And I think it's that combination that ultimately brings Iran to its knees. But let's not forget the Iranian Republican Guard Corps. They want to keep the Gulf in turmoil, because it allows them to have strict control over the domestic environment at home. So they may never want a ceasefire. And I think that American negotiators need to factor that into their calculations.
1: Right. Well, I want to switch gears here too, Matt. Get your take on that bipartisan housing bill that became law. Even though the president refused to sign it, he argued that the Save America Act should have been included here. Some say this took the wind out of the sails of Republicans who wanted to call this a win for the party. Do you agree, or is a win here?
2: A win is a win. This was the really sad part here is this was an example of Republicans and Democrats not just working together, but negotiating through a very complex issue to do something that was right for the country. Part of me says that President Trump knew that because Congress was going to remain in session, that if he didn't sign it, the bill would become law. You know, arcane here. Article 1, Section 7 of the Constitution outlines what happens here. But the reality is that it's a win for everybody. It's a win for the American people. It will hopefully make it easier for people to buy single family homes. And he did deny the signing ceremony to Republicans, but he also didn't give Democrats the optics that they wanted either. So it's just kind of a, they should, I think they should have celebrated this because it was a big one, but Trump wants the SAVE Act and he's willing to put the celebrations on hold until he gets it.
1: Yeah, he has certainly made that clear. To the Senate race in Maine, wanted to get your thoughts here too. Plattner officially bowing out of this race. We sort of saw this coming after that statement from Bernie Sanders especially. Who do you see as a strong candidate to replace him now?
2: Well, there are several candidates that have been floated. You know, this is a short 60-day campaign or six-week campaign. I think that Troy Jackson is probably the front runner here. He's a fifth-generation logger from Maine. He is a progressive on economic views. He's been described to me as Graham Plattner without as much baggage. And I think that he is best positioned to work through the 600 votes that he needs to get that nomination. And I think that he will give Susan Collins a tough race, and one that could likely determine the outcome of which party holds the U.S. Senate in 2027.
1: Well, for Jackson and any candidate who may replace Plattner, there was a lot of excitement around Plattner's campaign. Can the Democrats keep that momentum going with a candidate like Jackson or another?
2: I think that that's part of the challenge that the Democrats face is that they're all for democracy until democracy didn't work the way that they wanted it to. But I think that they need to look for a candidate to replace that energy that was on the Democratic ticket. So they need to find someone that motivates base, but is also safe enough to the moderates that they say, we like this person. He would be a good representative for Maine. I think that Mr. Jackson has that opportunity. He appears to be the front runner. But again, I would hope that they would take some serious time and do some thorough vetting of the candidate, because now they don't get a do-over. They have to get it right this time.
1: Right. And they would argue they're doing everything by the book with him bowing out of the race. We've heard that criticism from Republicans, too. Matt, I want to get your take here, too, because Susan Collins, she's probably in a stronger position today than she was about a week ago. But Democrats, they do have a chance to reset this contest with a nominee. So whose side would you rather be on today?
2: Oh, I would rather, even if she had faced Mr. Planter or Plattner, I would much rather be Susan Collins, because she's proven that she can run and win as an underdog. That being said, that the Democrats select the right candidate, they can recapture that energy. This is going to be a really, really close race, and both candidates are going to have to run really strong campaigns. It's going to be really interesting to watch how this one plays out.
1: It will be. And we only have about 20 seconds left, but I want to sneak this in here because Maine is being considered a bellwether, not the whole story. What will an outcome in this race tell you about the chances the Senate flips to a Democratic majority?
2: The Democrats need all the cards to fall into place correctly, and the Republicans only need to stop one or two Senate races, and they keep control of the U.S. Senate. So it's very important for the Democrats and equally important for the Republicans.
1: Also, 8 Apache helicopter pilots, they are back in the skies today after the Pentagon lifted their suspension. Those pilots were involved in a 4th of July flyover in South Carolina that caught criticism for how low they allegedly were flying. Video shows the event, these choppers flying close to the shoreline where people were swimming. Secretary of War Pete Hegseth says there will be no punishment for the pilots and no investigation. In the meantime, the Trump administration is considering putting up permanent fencing near the White House, all in an effort to increase security. Now, under this plan, the U.S. Secret Service and the White House would retain the ability to open and close sections of the fencing. This comes after mounting security concerns, especially after the shooting near the White House back in May. And the reflecting pool at the Lincoln Memorial, it is being drained again. This underwent a $14 million reconstruction project that was back in April that included sealing and repainting the pool. And ever since, workers have been battling algae blooms and chipping paint there. We're also getting a small glimpse at the cost of Taylor Swift's wedding. New York City's mayor confirming she paid more than $160,000 for the security permit for that wedding at Madison Square Garden. Now, the mayor says the payment covered the permit and also the cost of extra police officers who were needed, too. Still ahead, a new lawsuit making headlines. What Apple is accusing OpenAI of doing that involves accusations of stealing intellectual property. We'll dig in next.
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3: Yeah, and it's a big case to keep an eye on for sure, because we haven't seen something quite like this before. But Apple and OpenAI, this is marking a major shift in the relationship between the two companies, because as many of you are aware, they both did work together to bring ChatGPT to the iPhone. Now Apple is suing OpenAI, accusing it of stealing top secret trade secrets to work on its own AI-powered hardware. The lawsuit filed in federal court in California on Friday. It names employees in that lawsuit, former employees. Two former employees of Apple are named, including Tang Tain, a former Apple executive who helped design products like the iPhone and Apple Watch, and Chang Liu, a former engineer. Now, Apple claims Liu downloaded confidential hardware files and alleges Tan had OpenAI job candidates from Apple bring unreleased Apple parts to interviews for a, quote, show and tell, claiming the confidential files and information were then taken and used to help advance OpenAI's hardware efforts. All of these, of course, allegations at this point. The lawsuit also accuses OpenAI's team of aggressively recruiting Apple talent as part of an effort to build a device that could eventually challenge the iPhone. And OpenAI says it's reviewing the lawsuit, but it denies wanting or using other company trade secrets. Apple is asking the court in this lawsuit to stop the use of the information it alleges was taken. And Kelly, it's also seeking damages in the lawsuit. So in the next hour, we're going to hear from a lawyer and what his take is on all of this and how it could unfold and shape how a case like this is handled when we talk about AI.
4: Right.
3: Kelly.
4: Certainly a big story to follow. All right, Leah Lando. Leah, thank you. And the Department of War releasing this video from the UFO files. This is part of the administration's promise for transparency. Now, at the same time, they claim they have no idea what this video from 2025 shows. One of the most chilling reports is from the Pantex plant in Texas, where America's nuclear weapons are assembled. The report describes an incident in which site security radar and armed officers tracked a silent diamond-shaped object at close range for several minutes. There are also new unclassified videos that are captured on military infrared sensors, including from Indo-Pacific Command, tracking a mysterious six-pointed star. The U.S. military has kept these videos under wraps for years. The question is, do these videos show signs of life from other galaxies or from our adversaries, like the Chinese? House Oversight Committee Representative Nancy Mace joined On Balance to answer this question. Is the administration forcing answers that would give our adversaries the upper hand?
5: Right. No, I don't think that's what the administration is doing here, but I also think
6: there's a push for the administration to do it.
5: And I am for disclosure as long as it doesn't harm our national security interests, which is
6: who gets to make that decision.
5: Well, I mean, it's the president and his administration. Generally, Leland, it's bureaucrats. And I was told today, I through the oversight committee, by the way, of an individual that says that there are certain three-letter agencies that are blocking documents in the UAP UFO space from this administration. So I do think that there's some of that going on. Look how long it's taken us to declassify some of this information. I do think that some of the deep state does go about hiding information, not only from the American public, but from elected officials. There is a history of that. It goes back a long time, Leland, whether it's trying to find where our military spending is going in just about every war.
4: And for more in-depth analysis, you can catch Reality Check with Ross Coulthart exclusively online by scanning the QR code on your screen or visiting our website or YouTube page. Well, it has been nearly 57 years since Neil Armstrong became the first man to walk on the moon. And now NASA is preparing for its next giant leap for mankind. This time, the goal is to build a permanent base there. And this time, our rival isn't the Soviet Union. It's China. So today, Beijing marked a major milestone in its race against Washington, the country launching its first ever reusable rocket. It landed successfully on a ship at sea, and this, of course, is something SpaceX can already do for NASA. The agency says the new space race is about more than just bragging rights. It's about pioneering the future of technology, science, even the economy. This week, News Nation's Elizabeth Vargas spoke with a NASA administrator about what's at stake in this new race to the moon.
0: Everything is very much on track for the next mission. So the world, paused, took notice to Artemis II on that extraordinary voyage around the moon and safely back here to Earth. We announced the crew for Artemis III. Are things on track? We are already stacking the next powerful rocket at the Kennedy Space Center right now. We're going to bring it out and test it, do a wet dress rehearsal, as we call it, before the end of the year in preparation for mid-2027, where Artemis III will fly.
7: Which kind of rocket is it?
0: So this is the same rocket that you saw before for the Artemis II mission called the SLS, the Space Launch System. We modify it a little bit because this mission is not going around the moon. This mission is going into Earth orbit. And then you're going to see the SpaceX Starship launch. And then you're going to see the Blue Origin New Glenn launch. So SLS, SpaceX, Blue Origin, all in a span of probably a week or two at the most, the three most powerful rockets in the world.
4: And between America 250 and the World Cup, all of it keeping more summer travelers closer to home, and small businesses are cashing in. We'll hear from one owner who says this summer has been a game changer.
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3: Tourism is bringing a boom to small businesses all across the country. The World Cup alone projected to add more than $17 billion. And when you break those numbers down to just New York, New Jersey, the tournament is expected to generate $3.3 billion. One local business owner in New Jersey says the summer surge is helping him score big. Earlier on News Nation, he talked more about how this season compares with previous years.
4: So the cafe actually hasn't seen a huge uptake because of the traffic patterns, but I have four food trucks. So the food trucks, that scene is crazy because people are gathering. Like today, we're in Oakland, New Jersey at a soccer palooza, right? So you have thousands of people coming out to watch the game. And what's easier to eat than an empanada? It's handheld. You have your beer in the other hand, empanada.
5: So this year compared to last year, because I think of the New York Knicks, right? You know, they won the series this year. Yep. That was major. You got the World Cup. Just so much happening. Dramatically different.
4: And I think also, as an entrepreneur, we're always chasing it.
5: Yeah.
4: You know what I mean?
5: So you seem like that kind of hustler.
4: We have to keep growing, right? So even we had the trucks, now we're great, now let's sell wholesale to other people.
5: Yeah.
4: So that's our new project.
5: I know you have empanadas going in the grocery stores. Let's talk about your empanadas, because they smell amazing, and I wish people could smell them here. What do we have?
4: All right, so I brought you a miniature version of our empanadas. This we do a lot for cocktails, weddings, things like that. It's one or two bites. It's really simple. So here I did our classic beef. This is our chimichurri chicken, which is very popular. And this is my favorite. People never believe me when I say it, but it is a vegetarian empanada. So it is sweet plantain. It's a mix of Swiss cheese and mozzarella. And then we serve it with a habanero aioli. So you get a sweet, salty, spicy. Everything you need.
5: I'm Puerto Rican. I grew up with empanadas, and we were talking during the commercial break. I literally had a visceral reaction to this one. I would normally grab for the beef, so I'm going to grab for this one right now to try and taste it.
4: You got to have it
5: since it's
4: sauce.
5: Your favorite. Let's talk about the way that you do.
4: Oh, have stress it up for
5: okay.
4: you. It's literally the perfect bite.
5: That has plátano maduros, which everyone knows is a sweet plátano or sweet plantain. With the cheese, it's that sweet, salty. It's absolutely amazing. Let's talk about your business and the way that you've been able to capitalize on all the events throughout the summer here and the other businesses, I'm sure, are doing the same. You've got a storefront, you got food trucks, you got a wholesale market. What inspired you to make the crossover?
4: I built 20 restaurants for other people, and they all survived COVID. I was I'm not making anything from any of these restaurants. And my wife actually pushed me. She's just open your own place. I didn't want my own place. And now I was I don't want to deal with the problems. I don't want to deal with the headaches. Now I'm great. What do you got for me today? Oh, the basement's flooded. Great. Let's call somebody. Let's get it fixed. I think the things you want in life always change, right?
5: Yeah.
4: And I made this because I was stuck at home during COVID.
5: Yeah.
4: And I wanted a challenge. So I said, I'm going to make the dough. I'm going to make everything from scratch. You know, even growing up when I went to school, I learned English in school. Nobody in my house was making masa. We were buying the discos and filling them. And I said, let's see if it's worth the difference. And I didn't start the business. The customer started the business hey, can I buy some? I'm I guess. Now we make close to 2,000 a day.
5: I love your story because, we're highlighting not only the numbers here of businesses potentially doing better during all this tourism, but I think your story speaks to the backbone of America, which is small businesses kind of figuring it out no matter the struggle. The economy shifts. You guys figure it out. You go from a storefront to a food truck to in the grocery stores, whatever you have to do to survive and for the economy and just, the broader country to thrive, which is so important to highlight.
4: I think that's why the wholesale is so important for us, because we're still a small business, but now we're a small business helping other small businesses, right? Because labor is astronomical. The cost of goods are through the roof, right? So the bigger we get, the more buying power we have. the easier it is for us to manufacture. So what it costs a restaurant to make an empanada is way more expensive than what costs us.
5: Cost you per unit.
4: That's all we're doing. Yeah. We have 10 people that touch every single product,
5: yeah.
4: Right?
5: So I would love to talk all day. My producers are rushing me, but you have an amazing product here. I love your store.
4: I have one more thing for you.
5: Uh-oh.
4: This is the newest thing that we've launched. It is a coffee ice pop.
5: Okay. This is definitely going to take me to break.
4: We have this
5: my
4: at
5: caffeine
4: the restaurant.
5: Fill for the day.
4: And then we have these custom little koozies. You save your koozie, you bring it back, and you save $2 on the next one.
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9: It's really exciting when you think about Applebee's. 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
10: I actually grew up Chinese American at home, where it was very traditional Chinese food every day. And so my brother and I, whenever it was a special occasion, our first ask was to go to Applebee's because we also wanted that special moment.
7: The company says that connection extends beyond the menu, all the way into the wall decor that's unique to each location.
9: Like even right behind me, right, is all pictures of the local soccer teams, the kids' high school football team, and it really takes a national brand and makes it feel very local, you know, and celebrating what makes the neighborhood special that Applebee's is in.
7: Franchise partner Tim Doherty started as a host at an Applebee's in New Jersey back in 1994, before eventually becoming one of the company's largest franchise operators. Now he's focused on making sure his locations don't just do well, but give back too.
11: In 2025 alone, we raised $2.4 million in donations.
7: Wow.
11: It's important to take care of your people.
9: Each and every restaurant you go to sponsors a Little League team or is sending food to the local firehouse or Toys for Tots. And it's a big part of our heritage, and it's how we remain so grounded in the neighborhood, which is essentially, you know, what makes up America.
7: But it hasn't always been easy for the company. The pandemic and inflation forced Applebee's, like a lot of other companies, to rethink its approach.
9: We reinvent the experience, the food, the service, the technology every day, and that's how you stay fresh and current, particularly when you're a brand that's been around for 45 years.
7: The company has also seen the value of social media and creating internet moments through food.
12: Cheese.
10: We launched OM Cheeseburger, which is literally a classic cheeseburger made extraordinary.
7: The song, Fancy Like, featuring Applebee's, top country chart.
13: Yeah, we fancy like Applebee's on a date night. Got that Bourbon Street steak.
7: Sharing how a brand that's been around for over four decades can still feel more relevant to American culture than ever.
10: The key for Applebee's for the last 46 years has really been all about its people. 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It's about neighbors really serving neighbors.
11: Applebee's is America. 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
3: And today, Chicago's lakefront is filled with sails for a tradition more than 100 years old. Chicago Yacht Club hosting its 117th race to Mackinac, the largest annual offshore race in the world. Roughly 260 boats, thousands of sailors will head 333 miles up Lake Michigan from Chicago to Mackinac Island. And the 2026 MLB draft begins today in Philly, just as Major League Baseball's All-Star festivities get underway. The Chicago White Sox held the number one overall pick, UCLA's Rock Chalewski. He was the first pick, a move that was widely predicted. The first four rounds are happening today, with the remaining 16 wrapping up tomorrow. And coming up, a war of words escalating between the president and Iran's new supreme leader, how this recent threat is impacting new peace deal talks. And Graham Plattner suspending his campaign for Maine's Senate seat, leaving Democrats scrambling to find a new candidate before the end of the month. And if you're hanging out at home or you're on the go, you're invited to download our News Nation app by scanning the QR code that's on your screen now. The app makes sure you never miss major breaking news, exclusive News Nation reporting, and you can catch our network right on your mobile device.
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3: words heating up between the president and Iran's new supreme leader as negotiators on both sides try to salvage what's left of a potential peace deal, with the president making it known he is number one on Iran's kill list.
0: There was another list came out yesterday, and I'm

0: Sam.
1: This is really an endurance test for the United States Navy, right? And so this platform, as you said, is really what thrives here, right? Nuclear power allows us to operate here, but the endurance allows us to stay here on station as long as we want.
0: Well, thanks so much for sticking with us on News Nation Live. I'm Kelly Beeson, and we begin with Iran's supreme leader vowing revenge on President Trump as thousands of mourners attend his father's public funeral. The president responding with a threat to destroy the country should any attempt to kill him be made. All of it comes as the two countries continue to trade strikes, with the U.S. targeting military bases earlier this week. We welcome in now retired Marine Corps Colonel Mike Jernigan. Thank you very much, sir, for being with us. So you have said the fact that we're negotiating with a regime that wants to kill our president really shows that we have to be skeptical of the Iranians' true motives at all times. What will it take to get them to bend to the will of the U.S.?
2: Hey, good evening, Kelly. That's such a great question, because what we see now is an escalation of the military campaign. And previously, we've been, you know, trying a carrot and stick approach with the Iranians. Hey, we'll give you some good things. Just come and give away your nuclear weapons and stop making death to America threats. But the Iranians are not responding to the carrot and stick. So I think they're about to experience the hammer and the stick. And what I mean by that is wars end for two reasons. One, when one side decides they no longer want to fight, or when one side decides that it no longer can fight. And I think that's what it's going to take with the Iranians, is convincing them that they don't want to fight or they cannot fight. And so I think we're going to see a continued escalation of infrastructure targets and other things.
0: Well, and in the shorter term, the U.S. is now demanding Iran acknowledge that the Strait of Hormuz is open, to stop attacks on commercial vessels, commit to no tolls. Do you think they'll agree? And if not, how do you anticipate we would respond?
2: I don't think they're going to agree. I think that this is what they're trying to hold the world hostage. And the fact of it is, Iran has not shut the Iranian, the Straits of Hormuz. The United States Navy is keeping the Straits of Hormuz open. More than 75 ships a day are going through the Straits of Hormuz. That's down from the 130 on an average day before this started. And so the Iranians are blustering because they're desperate. And they're running out of friends. They're alienating everybody around them. And so I think what's going to happen is, it's interesting that the Iranians were not saying that the Straits were closed and they controlled them before this all started. So they have brought this in as the condition. And I don't think that that's going to go forward with President Trump.
0: Well, I do want to ask you this also, because we have pounded their infrastructure, their military, their leadership, and they keep returning fire and they continue the tough talk. Have we underestimated their resilience in this fight?
2: No, I don't think we've underestimated their resilience. I think it's not on a convenient schedule for, you know, objectives and television news. But the United States has the capability to do this for the long term. It's the Iranians that are up against the clock. You know, they're running out of things to eat. Their currency is creating an all-time low. They recently created a 10 million rial note. And I would love to get one of those, because I'm going to give it to my nephews, but I'm never going to spend it on anything. And so they're struggling. So it's going to be interesting to see what happens. I would look at the port of Bandar Abbas, in the southern part, right above the north part of that point in the Straits of Hormuz. There's a lot of dissidents in that city and a lot of foreigners. So that would be one location to start to watch to see if anything is starting to fracture within the Iranians' control of its own citizens.
0: Well, and I do want to ask you about the economic squeeze. We have tightened a bit this week with those newly imposed oil sanctions. They were in place before. We lifted them. Now they're reinstated. How much will those factor into these discussions all at the same time?
2: Absolutely, those are going to factor in the discussions. Because as I mentioned earlier, that the Iranians respond to pain, they also particularly respond to the economic pain. And this was a gesture that the United States was giving them. It's like, yes, you could go ahead and make some more money and spend some money in order to do the things that you need to do to demonstrate that you don't have a nuclear weapon capability. But they didn't like that. And so that's been turned off again. So you're going to see when the Iranians get struck militarily and things get destroyed, and when they get squeezed financially by not having any avenues to buy or sell things, then that's when they come back and they say, oh, no, no, now we'd like to negotiate. But right. What they're doing is they're just playing in this situation of not being attacked, but not really negotiating. And I think it's going to catch up to them.
0: So we have about 20 seconds left, but I want to ask you, because this is news of day. The president said 1,000 missiles, they're locked.

0: Loaded, they're aimed. He was swapping planes on his way back from the NATO summit, downplayed the reasons why there. How much of a threat is Iran realistically posing to the president and to our country in your mind, sir?
1: The president is right, because lots of people are, he's on everybody's lists, whoever's sitting as the president. And the Iranians have demonstrated with their continued chance of death to America, death to Israel, that they remain a threat to America. The question is whether they can carry out that threat. And that's what our United States military is making sure that they cannot do.
0: All right. Mike Jernigan, thank you for your service, sir. Thank you for joining us.
1: You're very welcome, Kelly. Have a good evening.
0: You as well. Well, Secretary of State Marco Rubio issuing a powerful statement on the July 11th demonstrations that happened 5 years ago in Cuba, when thousands of Cubans protested against the government for better economic opportunities. Rubio writing, quote, "In this administration, we have offered Cuba aid, assistance with reconstruction, and the promise of a new relationship between our two countries if the regime will only agree to make political and economic reforms to allow the country a chance at prosperity." He continues, alluding to a possible military intervention in Cuba, saying the U.S. will, quote, "use every tool at our disposal to address national security threats posed by the Cuban communist regime." Rubio's parents immigrated to the U.S. That was back in 1956, just over 2 years before Fidel Castro took power. And this Wednesday, News Nation and our partners at The Hill will hold their Hill Nation Summit, a bipartisan platform to ask our speakers how exactly they plan to fix America. Speakers this year include Education Secretary Linda McMahon, Dr. Oz, DHS Secretary Mark Wayne Mullen, and many more. It all kicks off at 8 a.m. Eastern Time. And coming up, more California residents are being evacuated as a brush fire has blown through more than 2,600 acres. We are heading to Southern California with the very latest next.
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10: Could the sun never set on daylight saving time? I'm Mike Vaccaro, News Nation Washington Bureau Chief. A bill to make daylight saving time permanent is set for a vote next week in the U.S. House of Representatives. The bill, dubbed the Sunshine Protection Act, would make daylight saving time the national year-round standard. That means no setting your clocks to spring ahead in March and fall back in November. President Trump has thrown his support behind the move, saying that hundreds of millions of dollars are wasted every year by switching back and forth. Backers of the bill also argue the twice yearly shift causes sleep disturbances and reduces productivity. Currently, 19 states have enacted their own laws to lock the clocks on daylight saving time, but are awaiting action by Congress. States can choose to be exempt from the new standard if passed, including Hawaii and Arizona, which currently do not use daylight saving time. I'm Mike Vaccaro, and this is the News Nation Political Minute.
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6: Well, right now, evacuations are underway in California, 60 miles north of Los Angeles, as a brush fire has torn through more than 2,600 acres. News Nation's Courtney Friel is just south of those flames. So, Courtney, what is happening on the ground where you are right now?
7: Well, Kelly, I'm at the Summit Fire that's way up the hill behind me, and it keeps shifting. So we're at the command center in a ski lodge parking lot, actually, where multiple agencies are working together to attack it with some 500 personnel. This latest wildfire in Wrightwood has already charred nearly 2,700 acres, and it's currently 0% contained. One small thing to be thankful for, it's not a heavily populated area. We're about 60 miles northeast of Los Angeles, but there are evacuation orders in two zones with evacuation warnings in five other areas. The Red Cross has opened an emergency shelter at a local YMCA for people who are displaced. According to CAL FIRE, there have been just over 3,200 wildfires in California so far this year. And an LA County Fire PIO tells me this one is concerning because of just how fast it exploded last night. Listen.
8: In a matter of moments, it went from about 7 to 8, I think was the initial estimate, to several hundred, which later became several thousand acres. So within a matter of hours, we were at 2,000 acres. So absolutely cause for concerns. It's normal for us here, unfortunately. I know the East Coast deals with hurricanes. That Midwest might deal with the tornadoes. We have earthquakes and we have brush fires. Unfortunately, here where we are in Southern California, specifically LA County, we know this is a desert area. We have populated it and we're living in an area, especially here where it's highly wooded and it's just prone to wildfires.
7: He says the best case scenario is that the fire will head straight into an old burn scar area from the bridge fire back in 2024 and then die out on its own. But one of the major challenges, aside from the steep terrain and heavy brush, is the weather. It is supposed to reach triple digits today. The humidity is in the single digits, and the winds are forecasted to shift directions this hour with gusts up to 30 miles per hour. So today is just another reminder that there is no longer a start to finish to California's wildfire season, and it's now just a year-long period of potential disaster. Back to you, Kelly.
6: All right. Courtney Friel. Courtney, thank you very much getting us up to speed there. Also elsewhere, floods are ravaging parts of Missouri, leading to incidents like this. 200 people at a summer camp being evacuated by helicopter. Another 20 had to be rescued from a nearby campground after a building collapsed there. This event is being called a 1-in-1,000-year catastrophic rainfall. It has triggered hundreds of water rescues as flood waters reach nearly 30 feet in some areas. Now, thankfully, there were no reports of major injuries or deaths. And still ahead, threats escalating between the president and Iran's supreme leader, with new talks taking place today in hopes of striking a deal.
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0: Did you know we waste as much as 40% of all the food we produce? Each year, millions of acres of wildlife habitat are plowed over, and billions of gallons of water are guzzled up to meet production demands for food that never gets eaten. Luckily, there's a lot we can do to reduce all this waste and help protect wildlife and their habitats. 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
6: We are following the very latest out of the Middle East. Iran's supreme leader sending a new message to the president, promising to avenge his father's death. And those comments coming just hours after President Trump's sharp warning that 1,000 missiles are locked and loaded if Iran tries to assassinate him. All this with a new round of talks happening today. President Trump saying they will continue despite the ceasefire being over. News Nation's Tom Dempsey has much more from Washington.
19: Hey, Kelly, good afternoon from Washington, D.C. This tension between the United States and Iran spiking even more recently, with President Trump recently issuing a new threat if Iran assassinates him. And on the other side of this, Iran's own supreme leader promising revenge for the death of his father months ago in a U.S. strike. This is what the supreme leader posted to Telegram earlier this morning, writing, quote, "We pledge to avenge the blood of the martyred leader and all the martyrs of these two wars from the criminal and disgraced killers." That came down after this post-truth

0: Social with President Trump writing, quote, 1,000 missiles are locked and loaded and aimed at Iran with thousands of more to immediately follow should the Iranian government act on its threat to assassinate him, before adding, quote, orders have already been given and the U.S. military is ready, willing, and able to completely decimate and destroy all areas of Iran. But Kelly, really consider the timing of all this. This all comes on the heels of reports saying Israeli intelligence suggested Iran had formulated plans to try and kill President Trump. Earlier this week, in fact, President Trump left the NATO summit in Turkey aboard the older version of Air Force One, believed to be more protective over the new plane gifted from Qatar. And also of note today, Iran's own foreign minister in Oman, a meeting with Middle Eastern leaders, all to hold talks on the Strait of Hormuz and the ongoing conflict. The U.S. wants Iran to say publicly that ships carrying oil can use the strait and they won't be attacked. Iran has not done this yet, only saying that it continues to control the strait, where around a fifth of the world's oil passed through before the war. And of course, earlier this week, Kelly, we saw the United States military conduct multiple airstrikes over multiple days, which led to retaliation attacks from Iran. So right now, a lot of uncertainty with this conflict and what exactly lies ahead. Kelly?
1: Got that right. All right, Tom, thank you. Earlier on News Nation Live, political analyst Matt Klink joined us to weigh in on the hopes of any peace deal at this point in the conflict.
2: I don't think there's a deal to be had here. Right now, a war of words is relatively harmless. But I will say that the Iranians' rhetoric has really ramped up with the funeral for the new leader's father, who was taken out by the Israelis. All that being said, is this whole conflict is on again, off again, and either the United States needs to continue bombing until the Iranians really come to the table, or just admit that this thing is going nowhere fast and then figure out a solution. But I don't think the public can keep it straight, and it's probably very difficult for the negotiators to figure out what's up and what's not, because it's been on again, off again for about 3 months.
1: Right. And at the same time, we've had military involvement. We've also been working to squeeze them economically, removing those sanctions on oil this week. What do you believe will be the key to getting them in that weakened position to come to the table and make a deal?
2: Well, I think it's a combination of two things. One, it's the overwhelming military might that we possess. Iran still has the ability to fire missiles at targets. They're largely falling flat. America's military has been able to literally pick and choose any target that we want throughout the entire country. The other one is that the restoration of sanctions on oil makes a big difference. And I think it's that combination that ultimately brings Iran to its knees. But let's not forget the Iranian Republican Guard Corps. They want to keep the Gulf in turmoil, because it allows them to have strict control over the domestic environment at home. So they may never want a ceasefire. And I think that American negotiators need to factor that into their calculations.
1: Right. Well, I want to switch gears here too, Matt. Get your take on that bipartisan housing bill that became law. Even though the president refused to sign it, he argued that the Save America Act should have been included here. Some say this took the wind out of the sails of Republicans who wanted to call this a win for the party. Do you agree, or is a win here?
2: A win is a win. This was the really sad part here is this was an example of Republicans and Democrats not just working together, but negotiating through a very complex issue to do something that was right for the country. Part of me says that President Trump knew that because Congress was going to remain in session, that if he didn't sign it, the bill would become law. You know, arcane here, Article 1, Section 7 of the Constitution outlines what happens here. But the reality is that it's a win for everybody. It's a win for the American people. It will hopefully make it easier for people to buy single family homes. And he did deny the signing ceremony to Republicans, but he also didn't give Democrats the optics that they wanted either. So it's just kind of I think they should have celebrated this because it was a big one, but Trump wants the SAVE Act and he's willing to put the celebrations on hold until he gets it.
1: Yeah, he has certainly made that clear. To the Senate race in Maine, wanted to get your thoughts here too. Plattner officially bowing out of this race. We sort of saw this coming after that statement from Bernie Sanders especially.

0: who do you see as a strong candidate to replace him now?
1: Well, there are several candidates that have been floated. You know, this is a short 60-day campaign or six-week campaign. I think that Troy Jackson is probably the front runner here. He's a fifth-generation logger from Maine. He is a progressive on economic views. He's been described to me as Graham Plattner without as much baggage. And I think that he is best positioned to work through the 600 votes that he needs to get that nomination. And I think that he will give Susan Collins a tough race, and one that is, that could likely determine the outcome of which party holds the U.S. Senate in 2027.
0: Well, for Jackson and any candidate who may replace Plattner, there was a lot of excitement around Plattner's campaign. Can the Democrats keep that momentum going with a candidate like Jackson or another?
1: I think that that's part of the challenge that the Democrats face, is that they're all for democracy until democracy didn't work the way that they wanted it to. But I think that they need to look for a candidate to replace that energy that was on the Democratic ticket. So they need to find someone that motivates base, but is also safe enough to the moderates that they say, we like this person. He would be a good representative for Maine. I think that Mr. Jackson has that opportunity. He appears to be the front runner. But again, I think I would hope that they would take some serious time and do some thorough vetting of the candidate, because now they don't get a do-over. They have to get it right this time.
0: Right. And they would argue they're doing everything by the book with him bowing out of the race. We've heard that criticism from Republicans, too. Matt, I want to get your take here, too, because Susan Collins, she's probably in a stronger position today than she was about a week ago. But Democrats, they do have a chance to reset this contest with a nominee. So whose side would you rather be on today?
1: Oh, I would rather, even if she had faced Mr. Plattner or Plattner, I would much rather be Susan Collins, because she's proven that she can run and win as an underdog. That being said, that the Democrats select the right candidate, they can recapture that energy. This is going to be a really, really close race, and both candidates are going to have to run really strong campaigns. It's going to be really interesting to watch how this one plays out.
0: It will be. And we only have about 20 seconds left, but I want to sneak this in here, because Maine is being considered a bellwether, not the whole story. What will an outcome in this race tell you about the chances the Senate flips to a Democratic majority?
1: The Democrats need all the cards to fall into place correctly, and the Republicans only need to stop one or two Senate races, and they keep control of the U.S. Senate. So it's very important for the Democrats and equally important for the Republicans.
0: And now to a News Nation exclusive, a rare look at a highly sensitive and dangerous training exercise involving the U.S. Navy. It's called Operation Ice Camp. It sits 200 miles north of Alaska in the middle of the Arctic Ocean, and it's vital to national security for any potential future conflict with Russia or with China.
2: Deep underneath the frozen ocean, inside this 360-foot Los Angeles-class fast-attack nuclear submarine, the U.S. Navy is rehearsing a crucial capability, which could be the key to winning any future conflict in the Arctic.
3: 4.5 up, 0.48 up.
2: These sailors work around the clock in one of the world's most remote regions, defending America's front lines.
4: I have no sixes yet.
2: To these Navy sailors, this floating arsenal is also home.
5: So you get three bunks in here. You can crawl into one, you'll kind of flop into one, and then you'll hoist yourself into the top one. I'm not the tallest officer, but I'm one of the taller ones, and I am foot to head perfect. So it's about 6'3", 6'2". If you're ever having trouble sleeping on a submarine, it probably means you're not working hard enough. So you should probably just work a little bit harder, and then you can sleep a little better.
2: Waking up inside a submarine deep underneath the Arctic Ocean is the most isolated these Navy sailors can be, after a journey that already has taken them far from home.
6: After 24 hours of travel, four flights, and one snowmobile, we have officially made it to ice camp.
2: Situated on the frozen ocean ice itself, about 150 miles north of Dead Horse, Alaska, in these tents, scientists from around around the world are conducting experiments.
7: This is an airbeam shelter. We use this for quite a few different things. This ice camp, we do research out of this. Sometimes we'll launch autonomous vehicles from here.
8: Really?
7: This camp, we're going to use it for divers. So we have a team coming out to recover exercise torpedoes, and they're going to be using this as kind of a preparation-type dive.
2: In the meantime, Navy sailors are preparing to break through the ice in a nuclear submarine that has been moving quietly underneath the surface, forced to maneuver around a shifting ice shelf. Breaking through the Arctic ice is more complicated than you might imagine. It's upwards of 10 feet thick, and the crew needs the perfect spot. A thinner section to then use thousands of tons of steel to force their way to the surface. Very few people on Earth have ever seen this type of military maneuver up close, and it's never, at least publicly, been used in a real-world battle. But this capability will be vital to the U.S. military as this region of the world becomes more active and competitive between America's adversaries.
9: For us to maintain a presence in Arctic is just natural for our country. The U.S. interest here, it's a crossroads between the Atlantic and Pacific. The endurance that our submarines have lets us thrive in this environment and stay up here, study it, understand how, you know, challenging it can be in an environment, as well as the resources that the Arctic provides, right? And so it's in the best interest of the United States to have our presence here at our will.
6: Allow me to introduce you to this. This is the USS Santa Fe, a Los Angeles-class fast attack sub, and our home for the next 24 hours.
10: On behalf of the entire crew of USS Santa Fe, welcome to the Iron Sea.
11: Thank you so much.
2: Commander Eric Knepper has been in charge of the USS Santa Fe since 2024, leading the submarine and its crew through deployments across the Indo-Pacific and the Arctic. And inside the control room, every sailor has multiple jobs.
12: Typically, we'll walk around and rotate, making observations, and looking at any contacts that would be nearby.
2: There are over 150 people on board this submarine, and because it's nuclear-powered, in theory, the sub can stay underwater indefinitely.
9: This is really an endurance test for the United States Navy, right? And so this platform, as you said, is really what thrives here, right? Nuclear power allows us to operate here, but the endurance allows us to stay here on station as long as we want, and allows us to transverse from ocean to ocean.
2: The only limit is when they run out of food.
12: Now let's try.
11: Kind of pretty good.
13: Not bad, right?
11: I heard this is like one of y'all's favorite meals. Each night?
14: For the Arctic, right? Mm-hmm. For submarines, yeah. How much of the daily job changes? Because when you're underneath the ice, you're underneath the ice.
9: Sure.
14: But above ice, you can't have any surface ships here, right?
9: Right.
14: So that's what's unique about you. So What changes operating here? Or is it the same?
9: No, a lot does change, right? And so when I'm out in open ocean operating off the coast of California, you know, I can come up to periscope depth at times. I can communicate as often as I want. This environment is a little bit more challenging. The water here, the way it works as far as sound, acoustic propagation, is different in Arctic. Salinity plays a big part of that. I can't just freely come up whenever I want in order to bring in fresh air or to communicate with the rest of the world. We're under ice floes all the time.
0: And still ahead, a new lawsuit making headlines. What Apple is accusing OpenAI of doing that involves claims of stealing intellectual property.
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27: It could really define how tech companies protect their information and their ideas as the race towards advancing AI continues. So Apple and OpenAI, they were once partners bringing ChatGPT to the iPhone, but now Apple is suing OpenAI, claiming that it stole top secret information for its own advancement. The federal lawsuit filed in court in California. It also names two former employees of Apple, including Tang Tain, a former Apple executive who helped design products like the iPhone and Apple Watch, and Chang Liu, a former engineer. Apple claiming Liu downloaded confidential hardware files and alleges that Tan had OpenAI job candidates bring unreleased Apple parts to interviews for a, quote, show and tell, claiming the confidential files and information were taken and used to help advance OpenAI's hardware efforts. And we did speak with an attorney about this case and what it could potentially mean for AI moving forward.
28: It's the access to the computer that suddenly
1: you went on to, and the stuff you downloaded and the stuff you took and the stuff that suddenly ended up in, for example, OpenAI's systems. So there is a trail that can be traced, and that's what is going to get people potentially who've left Apple and gone to OpenAI into trouble.
27: The lawsuit also accuses OpenAI's team of aggressively recruiting Apple talent as part of an effort to build devices that could eventually change or challenge the iPhone, that is, and compete with it. OpenAI says it's reviewing the lawsuit, but it denies wanting or even using other companies' trade secrets. Apple is asking the court to stop OpenAI from using any of that information that it alleges was stolen. And Kelly, it's also seeking damages. So two companies that were once partners now involved in a lawsuit. Be interesting to see how this plays out. Kelly.
0: Yeah, certainly will be. All right, Leah Lando. Leah, thank you. Also, the Department of War releasing this video from the UFO files. This is part of the administration's promise for transparency. At the same time, they claim to have no idea what this video from 2025 actually shows. One of the most chilling reports is from the Pantex plant in Texas, where America's nuclear weapons are assembled. The report describes an incident in which site security radar and armed officers tracked a silent diamond-shaped object at close range for several minutes. There are also new unclassified videos that are captured on military infrared sensors, including from Indo-Pacific Command, tracking a mysterious six-pointed star. The U.S. military has kept these videos under wraps for years. So the question is, do these videos show signs of life from other galaxies or from our adversaries like the Chinese? House Oversight Committee Representative Nancy Mace, she joined On Balance to answer this question. Is the administration forcing answers that would give our adversaries the upper hand?
2: Right. No, I don't think that's what the administration is doing here. But I also think
3: there's a push for the administration to do it.
2: And I am for disclosure as long as it doesn't harm our national security interests, which is
3: who gets to make that decision.
2: Well, I mean, it's the president, his administration, generally, Leland, it's bureaucrats. And I was told today, I through the Oversight Committee, by the way, of an individual that says that there are certain three-letter agencies that are blocking documents in the UAP UFO space from this administration. So I do think that there's some of that going on. Look how long it's taken us to declassify some of this information. I do think that some of the deep state does go about hiding information, not only from the American public, but from elected officials. There is a history of that. It goes back a long time, Leland, whether it's trying to find where our military spending is going in just about every war.
0: And for more in-depth analysis, you can watch Reality Check with Ross Coulthart exclusively online by scanning the QR code that's on your screen now or visiting our website or YouTube page. Plus, the family of Charlie Kirk facing his accused killer inside a Utah courtroom this week. The overwhelming evidence and testimony that was revealed.
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0: Full of new evidence and testimony coming to light in Tyler Robinson's preliminary hearing, the man accused of killing conservative activist Charlie Kirk. The next hearing is now scheduled for September 1st, when both sides will make their final arguments. News Nation's Alex Capriello has the very latest from court.
30: After 5 days of evidence, exhibits, and testimonies, phase one of Tyler Robinson's preliminary hearing is officially wrapped here in Provo, Utah. Erica Kirk in the courtroom gallery all 5 days, listening to and at times weighing in as prosecutors made the case against 23-year-old Robinson. The state showed never-before-seen video surveillance and plotted out a timeline showing Tyler Robinson's moves the morning of Kirk's assassination. Robinson was even caught on camera at the university's Chick-fil-A eating just before he allegedly took that kill shot.
31: And during this visit, do you know where he goes after he leaves the parking structure?
32: Yes, we were able to track his movements on campus. He went to Chick-fil-A in the Sorensen building. And purchased some food, sat and ate the food.
30: Pictures of the murder weapon, an old bolt-action rifle, were made public for the first time. Prosecutors say police uncovered it in the woods near the crime scene, allegedly ditched by Robinson in a panic. One agent testifying the gun and a towel that it was wrapped in contained Tyler Robinson's DNA. Perhaps the most explosive moment came when prosecutors showed the oral testimony from Robinson's roommate and lover, Lance Twiggs. The state granted them immunity in exchange for sharing everything they know. Listen as they describe the moment Robinson confessed to the murder of the influential conservative speaker.
33: And did he talk about what he had done?
34: Didn't go into detail. I just asked him in person if what he said was true the night before, and he said it was. I started crying a little bit and said he wishes he hadn't done it.
30: Surprisingly, Twiggs, who was dating Robinson at the time of the murder, also testified that Charlie Kirk, LGBTQ, and trans rights never came up as a topic of conversation.
33: About Charlie Kirk, did he ever talk about Charlie Kirk?
34: I personally had never heard him talk about Charlie Kirk before specifically.
33: Okay.
30: Regardless, the state still attempted to establish that as the motive for the murder.
35: Charlie Kirk publicly, in front of large gatherings of people, debated and presented his views, his political views, which were tied to his religious views about gender identity, LGBTQ rights type issues. And the relevance to that is the defendant's motive is that he was on the other side of those views.
1: It was a contentious week between the attorneys, the Kirk family, and the lawyers representing the media. The defense arguing most of the evidence shown should not have been made public.
2: The purpose of a trial, and I know this isn't a trial, but the same logic applies, is to determine the defendant's guilt. It's not to educate the public or the victim's family or the world on what evidence the government or the state has.
1: But a rep for the Kirk family argued making that evidence public dispels rumors and conspiracies from circulating.
4: The Kirk family's waited 10 months for this hearing. And they have a right to be here, and they have a right to hear the evidence.
1: After the hearing wrapped, Erica Kirk said the evidence pointing to Robinson's guilt was overwhelming, and she prays the truth will continue to be heard through a process that is fair, transparent, and grounded in the facts. Phase two of this preliminary hearing, scheduled for September 1st, that's when attorneys on both sides of the aisle will make their final oral arguments in front of the judge. In Provo, Utah, I'm Alex Capriello, News Nation.
0: Thanks, Alex. Well, Houston's mayor now calling for an independent investigation into the deadly ICE shooting of Mexican national Lorenzo Salgado. This is the city is preparing to hold a vigil tonight. The mayor promising all the city's resources for this investigation and vowing officials will not rest until they find answers.
5: But today, meeting with my colleagues from the legislature, from Congress, my mayor pro tem, we are publicly stating we are doing and will not rest until we have an independent, thorough investigation.
0: Now, three men who witnessed the shooting are speaking out, alleging ICE's account of what happened, quote, is simply false. The three men who were riding with Salgado at the time of the shooting claim their van never rammed into ICE agents. Border Czar Tom Homan says the investigation must play out to determine if the agents violated the law.
6: If our agents violate policy, they violate the law, and if we find that out through the investigation, the U.S. attorney there took quick action, and they'll be dealt with. And we're going to hold our officers to high standard.
0: New warnings from the southern border. Recent data shows a massive spike in arrests that officials say are tied to terror. News Nation's senior border correspondent Allie Bradley is in Del Rio, Texas, breaking down the numbers for us.
7: When we analyzed the data, we saw a major spike when we compared the known or suspected terrorist apprehensions under the current term for President Trump versus the full term under President Biden, which was 4 years. So CBP is projecting that nearly 14,000 known or suspected terrorist encounters happened at the northern and southern borders compared to roughly 1,500 during President Biden's entire 4-year term. That's more than 9 times higher. But officials and immigration analysts say the dramatic increase does not mean more ISIS or Al-Qaeda operatives are attempting to enter the country. Instead, they say the spike is largely the result of a policy change. Since returning to office, President Trump has designated at least 10 cartels and transnational gangs as foreign terrorist organizations, including MS-13 and Tren de Aragua. Those designations have significantly expanded the number of people who trigger matches in the FBI's terrorist screening data set. That means many cartel and gang members who previously would not have been counted in terrorism-related encounters are now included in that data. The nearly 14,000 projected encounters includes individuals stopped at ports of entry and between ports of entry along the U.S. borders with Canada and Mexico. A senior research fellow for the Border Security and Immigration Center at the Heritage Foundation says tens of thousands of Mexican cartel operatives and gang members have been watch-listed, and they pose a different kind of threat.
8: Mexican cartel operatives and Tren de Aragua and MS-13 and some of these others that are designated pose a very different kind of threat than ISIS and Al-Qaeda. And mostly, I would say, it's not about mass casualty events. It's about other kinds of things, you know, poisoning Americans, you know, with fentanyl and killing each other.
7: Now, the Trump administration argues that the expansion of these designations really allows them to go after these transnational criminal organizations with the full force of the law. We're talking about prosecutions, seizures of their assets, and also dismantling these networks from within. So that is something that we're talking about now as they have expanded their designations several times to include at least 10 different organizations at this juncture. In Del Rio, Allie Bradley for News Nation.
0: Allie, thank you very much. And 8 Apache helicopter pilots, they are back in the skies today after the Pentagon lifted their suspension. Those pilots were involved in a 4th of July flyover in South Carolina that caught criticism for how low they were allegedly flying. Video of the event shows choppers flying close to the shoreline where people were swimming. Secretary of War Pete Hegseth says there will be no punishment for the pilots and no investigation. Well, that does it for us here on News Nation Live. Great to have you joining us. Thanks for doing so. We hope you stay tuned. Batya, she is coming up next.
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0: evidence of a sexual assault, I'd have zero support for him. He acknowledges that he was misogynistic.
1: I'm going to do everything I can to make sure that Graham Plattner is the next senator from the state of Maine.
2: If I lived in Maine, I would hold my nose and I would vote for Plattner. Right. I would.
3: But then Plattner committed the gravest of sins to the Democrats. Not the alleged rape that they are pretending to drop him over. No, his real sin was that he was cratering in the polls. He was still ahead with the progressive, educated elites and the rich Nepo babies, the likes of which chose Plattner in the first place. Plattner was crushing his opponents, Republican Susan Collins, with the college-educated. It was working-class Mainers and men, the very people that these effeminate elites had chosen Plattner to bring back to the Democratic Party, who could smell that this guy was a scumbag from a mile away. It speaks volumes about the problem the Democrats have with the people who used to be their base, people who work with their hands for a living, labor, men. Those voters have abandoned the left in droves because the things the left stands for disgust them. Abolish ICE, defund the police, free Palestine, free everything. Working class people don't want free housing or free Palestine. They want good wages, which only come from policy built on a respect for labor that is in direct opposition to the vanity morals of the elites. Rich progressives look at Graham Plattner and they saw someone who embodied their stereotype of the working class, a Nazi who abuses women. But all working class people saw was, well, a Nazi who abuses women. Here's a pro tip for Democrats hoping to avoid this kind of mess in the future. The Nazi tattoo should have been enough. It really, really should have been. Mr. Plattner, who is invited to join us anytime to share his side of the story, suspended his campaign in a video posted to social media in which he took absolutely no responsibility and blamed everybody else. He's clearly learned nothing. Well, the Democrats? The real question they should be asking themselves post-Plattner is not just how they came to justify a Nazi tattoo and violence against women. It's why do all the actual working-class oyster farmers and lobstermen and flannel-wearing truckers and electricians so totally oppose their agenda that the only one they could find to support it was a faker like Graham Plattner? Here with me now is Mark Penn, former White House pollster for Bill Clinton and Stagwell CEO. Mark, welcome to the show. I cannot think of someone I want to talk to about this more.
4: Thank you, but it's hard to say anything that you haven't said. I mean, you pretty perfectly captured the, and particularly at the end, it's like, why wasn't a Nazi tattoo enough? But just go back to the very notion of a senator. In the Federalist Papers, the Senate was created to be a more deliberative body, more removed directly from public opinion, more thoughtful, right, compared to the House that was supposed to be more directly responsive. That's the checks and balances built into the Republic. So how do you get behind somebody who's completely unqualified, knows nothing about the job, let alone having character of, as you said, a scumbag, and you get behind him because you have to win no matter what. And somehow you think having unqualified people like that is the way to victory.
3: You have to win no matter what against Susan Collins, the most moderate senator currently in American politics.
4: Well, and that's right. And she embodies what you want in a senator.
3: Right.
4: She's represented her state carefully. She doesn't hesitate to stand up when she thinks Trump is wrong. Mm-hmm. She votes her conscience. She's the epitome of a good senator. You would think that to defeat her, you would want to put in play someone you believe who might represent your views a little better, but would carry that kind of flag. And obviously this notion of recruiting really unknown candidates. And I worry that even reports like this were making Graham Plattner the most famous person in America. This is a celebrity now who could live off this celebrity, and he doesn't have any accomplishments that deserve it.
3: How much does the stench of Graham Plattner wear off on an Abdul El-Sayed in Michigan, on a James Tallarico in Texas? How much of a downstream effect is there going to be from this?
4: Look, We'll really have to, we

0: We really have to see. It's a little early to kind of answer that question. I think that it does say that the Democratic Party is so desperate to win that you can't believe virtually anything it says about its candidates. I think it has undermined its own credibility in a serious way. Having said that, these races are going to be all-out battles with hundreds of millions of dollars. The Democrats have an edge in midterms going into it because the opposition party has a natural edge. But having said that, the image of the Democratic Party, and I'm going in for a poll like in the next few days, so I'll have a better sense. As I like to say, that the only thing lower than the Republicans are the Democrats.
1: Right. It's very well said. I wonder what you make of this, the class aspect of all of this. The people who went out there, who handpicked Graham Plattner, a guy named Morris Katz, a guy named Daniel Moraff, these are guys equally from very fancy Nepo baby backgrounds. There's so much of this in the DSA to where the people they choose, the people doing the choosing, and then the voters themselves are part of a smaller and smaller elite of very educated, often wealthier Americans, and yet they keep wanting to cast themselves as the working class party, the working class side, when labor is running away from what they are offering. And the thing I find so amazing about this is they have 50% of the puzzle. I mean, working class people of all political stripes support Medicare for all. Like, if they were really running on that, they would be getting working class support. It's that to me seems like the beard for all of their really repulsive views, whether it's abolish ICE or free Palestine or defund the police. What do you make of this? And what does it spell for the future of the Democratic Party?
0: Well, the question is, what's the Democratic Party going to do with the DSA? They cannot have it as a big tent. There is not support across America for abolishing prisons, open borders. Now the DSA has just supported basically getting rid of the Constitution and replacing it with just the House of Representatives that would pick the president, right? And so there isn't a lot of support for that, but the Democratic Party has been welcoming them in, and they've been growing in support little by little. And, you know, what happened here is that the party regulars used to pick the candidates, and we said, you know what, we should put more democracy in that. Now that we put more democracy in it, it turns out that almost nobody votes in the primaries, that with social media now, they can be gamed. You can get 7-10% turnout. You could bring in 5-10,000 people, and you can have these elections won by people who are completely unqualified and have been picked like picking actors for a play, right? And so that we did not advance the system right now. We really have to grapple with the primary system and how it seems to be now have become worse than having party regulars pick a nominee.
1: That's such a good point. All right, you're a pollster. I want to get your take on a few polls. This came out from Pew recently. This really shocked me, Mark, I have to say. 44% of American Muslims have a favorable view of Hamas. Did you see this? I don't know what to do with this. I mean, I have a lot of Muslim neighbors. The idea that, you know, they have a 50% chance of having a favorable view of Hamas really stopped me in my tracks. What did you make of this?
0: Yeah, I mean, that didn't surprise me. I was going to go back to look at the sample size. You know, the Muslim population is about 1.5%. So unless they did a really extensive oversample, I don't know whether it's 44, 64, 24. But I don't actually doubt the finding. You know, what we find is I have a question. Do you support Israel or Hamas in the conflict? And it comes out about 75-25. Wow. And that's 70. And so there's, and it used to be 80-20. And I think Israel's lost about 5 points in that question over the last 6 months or so. And then you look at the 25%. And again, it will include a substantial number of Muslims, a very, very substantial number of young Democratic women in particular, and who have been affected by social media in terms of the conflict.
1: terrible. All right, I want to get your take on this as well. You know, Rahm Emanuel went to Israel and gave this speech in which he said, you know, Israel doesn't have a democratic problem, it has an American problem. But just this week, look at this poll. GOP primary voters remain very supportive of Israel, 64% favorable, 22% unfavorable. If you look at this poll, which is done by the Free Beacon and Echelon, you find, you know, a lot of more support for the positions that we're constantly told the GOP has abandoned, even among young people. Support for Israel as an ally, 75% are more likely to support a candidate that wants a strong U.S.-Israel relationship. The favorability in the GOP among voters for Israel has not changed since October 7th. In fact, it's gone up a little bit. So it really is a Democrat problem. It's not actually an American problem, wouldn't you say?
0: Well, yes, actually, I've looked at these numbers pretty extensively, and the erosion in support for just a basic Israel favorable has been almost exclusively among Democrats, mm-hmm. and particularly younger Democrats. And so when you look at those numbers, and of course, they always put Israel in isolation, attitudes towards all institutions and all countries are down. And by the way, if you put Iran in, it's about 50 points. Israel is 50 points higher than Iran, about 60 points higher than Hamas or Hezbollah. But you are exactly right. Support for Israel among Republicans is really big, extensive, and has not changed. Despite all this stuff from Tucker Carlson and Candace Owens and whatnot, I see no evidence of deterioration among Republicans in support of Israel. What we really see is it used to be a bipartisan issue, mm-hmm. now has really become a more partisan issue, mm-hmm. in politics. And I think the left is deliberately driving it as a partisan issue across their campaigns. Among voters, frankly, you know, when I ask people what the top issue is, the Israel conflict is about 2%.
1: Right.
0: So the left is
1: driving Americans this do not vote issue. On foreign policy. It's true. Mark Penn, God bless and protect you. Thank you so much for that wonderful conversation and for joining me.
0: Thank you. See you again soon.
1: Yes. As socialist candidates surge across the nation, they are quietly changing their party's messaging. Stay tuned to find out what their new virtue signal is this election cycle. Here's a hint. Mark Penn just talked about it.
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11: Could the sun never set on daylight saving time? I'm Mike Vaccaro, News Nation Washington Bureau Chief. A bill to make daylight saving time permanent is set for a vote next week in the U.S. House of Representatives. The bill, dubbed the Sunshine Protection Act, would make daylight saving time the national year-round standard. That means no setting your clocks to spring ahead in March and fall back in November. President Trump has thrown his support behind the move, saying that hundreds of millions of dollars are wasted every year by switching back and forth. Backers of the bill also argue the twice-yearly shift causes sleep disturbances and reduces productivity. Currently, 19 states have enacted their own laws to lock the clocks on daylight saving time, but are awaiting action by Congress. States can choose to be exempt from the new standard if passed, including Hawaii and Arizona, which currently do not use daylight saving time. I'm Mike Vaccaro, and this is the News Nation Political Minute.
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1: As socialist candidates continue to surge across the nation, Michigan's far-left Abdul El-Sayed is running neck and neck with the moderate Democratic candidate Haley Stevens. One thing that might damage him with voters, he so far refused to release his tax returns. Why? Well, because he's a millionaire and he's hoping you won't notice. In an interview this week, El-Sayed admitted as much.
20: No, just taxes get complicated. My wife and her family own property abroad, and so getting all those tax forms is a thing. And this is, by the way, the same extension that...
21: She said you were a millionaire and you're hiding that.
20: Well, if you take my assets and my wife's assets together, then I guess they add up to something like that.
1: Millionaires of the world, unite! It's the old, I'm not a millionaire, my wife is defense. But this is typical of the kinds of people being chosen, run by, and voting for the socialists across America. It's trust fund socialism by and for the wealthy. To hide this from you, the left has adopted all manner of cunning policy proposals. Remember, defund the police? Like many leftists, El-Sayed called for it, though now he's lying and saying that he never did. Remember the land acknowledgments, or trans women are women, or how climate change is going to destroy the globe in 12 years? These were all vanity morals of the elites designed to hide from you the fact that the left abandoned labor to cater to the educated and the wealthy. Today they use abolish ICE and free Palestine. And some go even further. El-Sayed, the millionaire, told CNN he doesn't believe any Democrat could possibly support Israel except if they were being paid to do so. Just a despicable and anti-Semitic canard. Earlier this month, he called his opponent, Haley Stevens, quote, a suit with a large AIPAC bank account, that's it. Making sure to throw in some sexism with his anti-Semitism, he added, I hope maybe they find some way to teach her how to string together two coherent sentences. Free Palestine is the new defund the police, a virtue signal designed to disguise the massive privilege of the left. And in 5 years, the same people making it a litmus test today will be disavowing it just like they are now to defund the police. Let's welcome to the show Melissa DeRosa, Democratic strategist and contributor at The Daily Beast, and Dan Kanenin, former presidential campaign senior aide and advisor to Barack Obama, Hillary Clinton, and Mike Bloomberg. I'm so thrilled to have both of you. All right, we're going to talk about Abdul El-Sayed, but we have to start with Graham Plattner, because I've spoken to both of you about this at great length. Let's start with you, Melissa. You were truly, truly vindicated this week. You were one of the people, the moderate Democrats, saying from the get-go, it is better to lose than to win with a Nazi, and you got absolutely obliterated by people on the left for your very principled position. Have you gotten any apologies?
0: You know, it's interesting because I remember back in 2016 when there were a handful of Republicans, when Trump was starting to really take off, who went out and spoke out and said, no, our party should not align with this. And the left celebrated them and said, oh, look, someone with a moral compass. Mm-hmm. And now, 10 years later, here we are trying to lead the race to the bottom. And again, he had me at Nazi tattoo. I came out strongly against Graham Platner before word came out that he was sexting with people who he wasn't married to on a site that was known to attract child predators. And before, you know, all these allegations about sexual assault, potentially physical violence, because Nazi tattoo was enough, because mocking an American soldier who was shot by the Taliban should be enough. And on and on and on. And so I feel very vindicated by what's gone on. I'm not surprised because it was very obvious that the guy was rotten to his core. And the lengths to which mainstream Democrats went to not only normalize him, but look the other way, I think sets the party and our credibility back endlessly.
1: So, Dan, you came on my YouTube show, Prove It, twice. The first time was after the Nazi tattoo, but before the abuse allegation. You wanted him to win then. The second time was after the abuse allegation, but before the rape scandal. You wanted him to still win then. I assume now you don't want him to win anymore. But I guess my question is, were you wrong those first two times to support him, given what you know now and what so many people like Melissa could see from the get-go?
5: Well, Bobby, I'm going to plug your show. Go back and look at that June 2nd episode of Prove It. It was a great conversation.
1: It was.
5: And a lot more time, obviously, to discuss how I felt about it then. But you might recall what I said was I was really wrestling with it because mm-hmm. I saw the problems. And I acknowledge the problems. And I also see the problem of the Republican control of the Senate and the Donald mm-hmm. Trump agenda, whether it's with ICE, whether it's with the war in Iran and the tariffs and the gas prices and the abuse of power. And those things weigh on me and weigh on Democrats. But at the same time, at that June 2nd discussion we had, I said, look, I'm uncomfortable. And if more shoes drop here, I'm not sure how far we can go with this guy. And more shoes dropped, and quickly Democrats said, no, this is enough for us by far. He's got to get out of here. And the whole way, I agree with Melissa to the point of some Democrats and some others kind of wish casting onto Graham Platner this idea of someone he was not because they really wanted to win the seat. I think that's probably true. But there are lots of Democrats in the establishment who never liked the guy, pushed other candidates, wanted to go a different route, and then kind of got stuck with the situation until enough was enough. You could make a good argument, Bhatia, that enough should have been enough a while ago, and I think it's a fair critique. But by the same token, Ken Paxton is a guy who was indicted three times in 2015, who was impeached overwhelmingly by Republicans in Texas in 2020. No mm-hmm. one wanted him to run the Republican establishment, but he ran and he won. And I don't see the same agitat over Republicans not calling him to drop out of the race. Democrats may have been late to this, but they did the right thing and they got him out and they're going to move forward.
1: Yeah, but he, you know, Ken Paxton doesn't have a Nazi tattoo, right? And it's not like the Democrats did the right thing after Platner was accused of roughing up his girlfriend. Simply because she was a Republican, she was not considered credible, right, Dan?
5: I think a lot of folks did do the right thing and called on him. Melissa's one of them. There are others who said the same thing. Yemisi Emewale was one stalwart champion on this point. Others wrestled with it as I did and didn't really want to give their full support. I think most of the establishment moved their attention and their money to the other races where there's great candidates like Mary Peltola in Alaska, like Sherrod Brown in Ohio, Roy Cooper in North mm-hmm. Carolina, three really great mainstream moderate Democrats who can run and win in tough states. That's where the party really went. But look, Graham Platner owns this. He is the one who's behaved the way he's behaved. I think your point about the folks that recruited him, Dan Moreff and Morris Katz and others, they've got a lot to answer to. Mm-hmm. And with particular with Dan Moreff, if you look at his history, this is someone who promoted Jill Stein in 2012 and 2016. This is not an establishment Democrat. This is someone who's worked his entire career to take Democrats down from the left.
1: Right. So and I want to make sure to get Melissa back in
5: that's
1: here.
5: That's not where it's come from.
1: But these are a lot of the same folks behind Abdul El-Sayed. And Melissa, I just want to get your take on this. The role that Israel specifically has been playing in a lot of these races. So we have now, let's pull this up, insurgent Democrats running on Israel and AIPAC. The extent to which these leftists are focused not on Medicare for all, but on AIPAC. And look at this. Graham Plattner mentioned Israel, Palestine, Gaza the most. After that is Nida Alam and then Abdul Al-Sayed. This seems to me to be like their current playbook, this obsession with Jews and Israel and AIPAC and Jewish money going hand in hand with this elitist playbook that's so out of touch with where your normie, even Democratic voter is at.
0: No, look, and I think that this is a critically important point, because when I came out early against Plattner, I was attacked by the left in a way, it was insane on Twitter, and everyone was accusing me of being an AIPAC shill. I've never contributed to AIPAC. I am a supporter of Israel. I do take issue with some of Benjamin Netanyahu's policies in the Middle East, but I believe Israel has the right to exist as a Jewish state. And the scary thing to me is, and I really think that this started with Zohran Mamdani in New York City, where he believed that his winning path was through sort of noun verb AIPAC. And there is something going on social media and TikTok in particular, and I think we're all going to look back and study this period of time in 5, 10, 15 years.
1: Totally.
0: The algorithm rewarding people who are getting worked up and angry and hating Israel, and this idea that everyone is an oppressor or everyone is a victim, and that plays into all of this. But they Absolutely. Have certainly hit a chord there. And now you're seeing across the country people not just being interviewed by someone as vile as Hassan Piker, who said America deserves 9/11, who has openly trafficked in anti-Semitism, putting him alongside them on stage at an event as a surrogate. And so it's one thing to debate ideas with someone you disagree with. It's another thing to platform them and wrap your arm around them. And the reason I felt it was so important to push back on Graham Plattner, and the reason I thought it was so important to push back on Al-Sayed, and, you know, I rooted for Mallory McMorrow to drop out for months. I'm so happy that she did, because now we've got a shot in mm-hmm. Michigan to win as a moderate or left of center, is that I feel like this is not about a big tent. This is about a hijacked tent. The DSA is playing for broke. They want the soul of the party. They want to marginalize the middle. And a
1: That's
0: center.
1: So well put. Hijacked tent. Yes. Melissa DeRosa and Dan Kanenin, God bless and protect you both. Thank you so much for that wonderful conversation. Trump says the ceasefire between Iran and the U.S. is over. What does that mean for Iran's nuclear ambitions? We ask former U.S. Ambassador to the United Nations, John Bolton. That's next.
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2: It's Schrodinger's ceasefire. This week, the president announced that the ceasefire with Iran is over.
3: I think it's over. I don't want to deal with them anymore. They're scum. You know what scum is? They're scum. They're sick people. They're led by sick people. And they're vicious, violent people. And if they had a nuclear weapon, they'd use it. As far as I'm concerned, it's over.
2: When asked what changed since the president was praising the Iranians, his answer was very simple.
4: Last month, you said Iranian leaders were very rational people, nice people to deal with, strong people, smart people. Today, you said they were scum, sick people, and being led by sick people. What changed, and do you think...
3: I got to know.
2: Notice Secretary of State Marco Rubio chuckling in the background there. He was never a fan of the MOU, which was negotiated by the appeaser-in-chief, Vice President J.D. Vance. So what's next when it comes to reining in Iran's nuclear ambitions? Here to discuss, I'm so honored to have John Bolton, former Trump National Security Advisor and former U.S. Ambassador to the United Nations. Ambassador, thank you so much for being here.
5: Glad to be with you. Thanks for having me.
2: So to me, it seemed like this MOU was always destined to fail for the simple reason that it revealed the Iranians have no intention of ever again allowing free trade to go through the Strait of Hormuz. It seems like they moved the theater of war from the military side, which they cannot win, to the economic side, which they cannot lose because of their willingness to absorb economic pain much higher than ours. Where do we go from here?
5: Well, I think it's still hard to understand why we weren't better prepared for the potential that the Iranians would try to close the Strait of Hormuz. This is something as an international choke point obvious to anybody who can read a map. There have been plenty of planning for this in prior administrations. And I think we still have the capability to open the Strait of Hormuz. In fact, I think the preferred outcome here is not to accept this continuing uncertainty, but to restore the blockade against the export of Iranian oil, but to use force if necessary to open the Gulf for Gulf Arab oil to come out, which would continue to help bring the global price of oil down and hopefully the price of gasoline to American consumers. We cannot leave this situation such that the regime in Tehran thinks that it can open and close the Strait of Hormuz like turning a light switch on and off. That's just unacceptable.
2: The problem here, it strikes me, is that on the one hand, in order to actually create some sort of stable situation with Iran, some sort of a regime change that lasts and that means the end of their nuclear ambitions, you would either have to have boots on the ground, which the American people are completely against, including on the right, or you would have to have some situation where you're arming the Kurds, perhaps, with the help of Israel. There was reporting that the president nixed that plan at the behest of Erdogan of Turkey. I mean, where do you see a third option here to actually rein in Iran's nuclear ambitions, given that this is the situation?
5: Well, I don't think there's any option other than regime change in Tehran that will guarantee that a subsequent government doesn't pursue nuclear weapons. You know, for 47 years now, the regime, ever since the revolution, has been determined to get nuclear weapons. There's no evidence whatever they've ever made a strategic decision to abandon that course of action. So I think regime change is critical, and I think it's critical not just to end the nuclear threat, but to end Iran's status as the world's biggest state sponsor of terrorism. Hamas, Hezbollah, the Houthis, Shia militia in Iraq, and really terrorism around the world. I also think ultimately you don't get regime change unless the people of Iran are willing to take some risks themselves. This regime is extraordinarily unpopular. The economy in Iran is devastated. The young people don't like it. The women have turned against it because of the murder of Mahsa Amini and the consequences of that. The ethnic groups are upset. But the opposition needs help. And if, as you say, there's a constraint on President Trump on using American boots on the ground, then the opposition has to take a role. What we have not done to this point is really gone to all the various and somewhat disorganized opposition forces in the country and said, what do you need? What resources do you need? You need money, you need communications, you need weapons. How can we help? I think there was an effort to get the Kurds better armed and to distribute weapons among other opposition figures inside Iran before the war started. My information is that President Erdogan of Turkey, no friend of ours in my view, called Trump and said, don't arm the Kurds because of Erdogan's own feud with the Kurds inside Turkey. I think it was a mistake to stop. I think the Kurds are true friends of the United States and they're true enemies of the regime in Iran.
2: Part of the reason there's so little appetite among the American people for kind of regime change is because of what are seen as failed regime change wars in Iraq, for example, which you supported. Do you have any regrets about that, about how it played out, especially given the situation now looking back in hindsight?
5: Well, I think you have to look at each individual country in turn. We've had a lot of successful regime change operations in Grenada and Panama. I could go down a long list. I think we did succeed in Afghanistan. Our mistake there was withdrawing in the summer of 2021. We were in a position to stop terrorist attacks on the United States while we were there. We're not in that position now. And in Iraq, I think we were very successful in the critical gaining the critical objective of getting Saddam Hussein out of power. Our mistake was not in overthrowing Saddam. It was in not turning responsibility for the country back over to the Iraqi people themselves more quickly. And I think as you look at each situation, clearly there are lessons to be learned. And one lesson that applies directly to Iran is to give the opponents of the regime in Iran itself, the people who will benefit directly from getting rid of these oppressors, and make sure they're deeply involved in the effort.
2: How confident are you that the president can land this plane and actually deal a blow to the IRGC that would result in Iran never becoming a nuclear power?
5: Well, I think he's put himself in a trap of his own making, because the Iranians sense that he is hostage to our upcoming November elections. Again, the critical reason for the memorandum of understanding was to get prices at the pump of gasoline down. And the regime in Tehran, I think, senses that Trump's very reluctant to have significant new hostilities before then. So we're in a bad place, a difficult place for 4 months. But after the election, there's still time to do this. If we're not going to act more robustly before November, let's use this time to work with the opposition inside Iran, with the Kurds, the Baluchis, the Azeris, the opponents of the regime across the board. And maybe by then we'll be in a better position. The regime in Iran is not solid today. It's riven by many complex disagreements, reflecting the amount of devastation we did to its leadership. And I think there's still more we can do there.
2: Ambassador Bolton, God bless and protect you. Thank you so much for joining me.
5: Well, thanks for having me.
2: Renewed tensions with Iran, renewing fears that gas prices are about to climb even higher. We're going to look at where things are headed. That's next. And also tune in weekdays at 4 p.m. Eastern to my YouTube show, Prove It. Every day I debate a new guest on the top political stories of the day. You can stream Prove It with Bhatia on News Nation's YouTube channel. You don't want to miss it.
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20: With the ceasefire with Iran over, as President Trump put it, oil prices are already starting to rise, and working class Americans are feeling that familiar sensation in the pit of their stomachs as they pull up to the gas pump and see those prices inching back up. Should Americans be steeling themselves for prices to skyrocket again? And what does it mean for the midterms? Here with us now is the best person to address all of these questions, co-founder of Committee to Unleash Prosperity and former senior economic advisor to President Donald Trump, Stephen Moore. Thank you so much for being here. So what's the prognosis? Are oil prices about to skyrocket again?
21: Boy, it's so tough to predict because it changes seemingly every few days with the issue of where we are with Iran. We have seen a bump up in gas prices in the last several days because Iran is not playing by the rules. So it's, I would say, just very unpredictable. I had a friend the other day in Texas email me with a posted gas price that showed $2.89 a gallon. Whether it'll stay that low, because Trump wants to get that gas price well back below $3.50 a gallon, but we're not there yet, and it's all Iran.
20: Mm-hmm. I saw something very troubling, which is that the difference in price between oil and diesel is actually just skyrocketing. That spread is just growing. And of course, diesel is what farmers rely on. I mean, doesn't that suggest that the price of food is just going to keep going up, which is the opposite of what working class Americans are desperate to see?
21: Could be. I mean, you're right that fertilizer prices have risen a lot. And I think this is you're right to bring this up because the food prices are going to be a real challenge come later in the summer and fall, in part because of the shortage of fertilizer. Because, you know, 40% of the world's fertilizer flows through the Strait of Hormuz. I didn't know that until recently. And so that's a real challenge. That raises food prices. And then you've got the problem with beef. We've got a cattle problem in the United States. We have less cattle now than we've had in 25 years. Partly that's because of this worm that's affected a lot of our cattle. But we need to get more, more beef in this country because people love a McDonald's hamburger, right?
20: I mean, it's what it means to be an American, right? All right. So what would you advise the president to do, given sort of what's going on in Iran, the uncertainty there? What's one policy position he could put in place right now that could help struggling Americans?
21: Well, a couple things. First of all, when it comes to what you were just talking about, food prices, my recommendation to the president is, why don't you at least for now suspend any of the tariffs on imported food? Mm-hmm. Because if you put a tariff on it, it's going to be more expensive. Mm-hmm. And especially fertilizer. We have a tariff on imported fertilizer at a time when fertilizer is so expensive. So we should suspend that, and that would help bring some relief. But look, mostly, Trump's policies are working. I mean, my gosh, we've got a record high stock market. We're seeing real income gains of median family income is rising faster than inflation is. That's a good thing. We've deregulated the economy. We're producing more energy than any other time. So I'm bullish on the U.S. economy. Mm-hmm. We've just got to figure out what's going on in the Middle East. We've got to get that system resolved. And Lord knows how long that will take.
20: Now, I have repeatedly called for a stimulus check to give the president that breathing room he needs while also making good on his promise to working class Americans that he was going to put more money in their pockets at the end of every month. What do you think of my idea?
21: Well, look, Trump has done income tax cuts, and the average family this year is, in other words, we're already doing a lot of that. The average family is saving about $2,000 a year on their taxes. That's a lot because of no tax on tips, no tax on overtime, no tax on Social Security. Those have been real helpful to middle-class families. The big issue that's in play right now is, how do we get more investment in this country? What I and Steve Forbes and Art Laffer and Larry Kudlow have been talking about is, why not allow people to sell assets that they've held on for 25, 30 years, for example, a home, and not have to pay an inflation, on the inflationary gain. Mm. That would stimulate a lot of sales, and it would free up housing. Because look, the other problem we have is, there's a housing shortage right now in America. You know, I have a couple of sons in their early 30s. They can't afford, and then, they're doing fine, but they can't afford to buy a house. Yeah. I bought my first house at 31 years old, $130,000. Now, that was a long time ago, but, good luck for people finding a house for less than $500,000 these days.
20: It's so true. I wish that I heard working class people writing to me and saying, we got this great, tax cut, this tax return. I don't hear that. What I hear is, I can't afford to fill up my car with gas. I can't get out of the supermarket without spending $100, $200. And I hear from people who say it's cheaper to buy McDonald's than to cook at home. And that really breaks my heart. 20 seconds left. What do you say to them, Steve Moore?
21: 80 to 90% of the inflation in the prices of everything from food to gas happened under Joe Biden, and it's taken a long time for Trump to get that inflation rate down. But I think we're going to see inflation. I'm going to make a prediction by the end of the summer. We're going to see inflation less than 2% because we have a great Fed chairman who's going to bring that inflation rate down, and that will bring interest rates down.
20: From your mouth to God's ears, Steve Moore. God bless and protect you. Thank you so much for joining me.
21: Thank you.
20: Get out the tissues and get ready to be inspired. A feel-good story to brighten your day. How one beautiful young boy is taking one step at a time when the odds were totally stacked against him. We'll share his story next.
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20: Back to the show. We end in a story that was a real kick in the pants, a wake-up call to all of us feeling sorry for ourselves or blaming other people for our problems. It's this story from Australia. At just 13 months old, a beautiful baby boy named Ryan went into severe septic shock from strep, causing him to lose his legs. But neither Ryan nor his parents let that stop them. Just days ago, Ryan played his very first soccer game with his prosthetic legs just in time for the World Cup. Take a look at this.
34: What are you doing today?

0: Ryan, we're so proud of you, and we're all cheering you on every step of the way. It's just so amazing to see someone so young overcome so much. And it's a solid reminder to all of us never to give in to despair. Thank you so much for watching. It's been such an honor to have you. May God bless and protect you and the United States of America.
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16: 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Welcome to News Nation Prime. I'm Hannah Dobah. We are going to start with breaking news tonight. The U.S. just launching new round of strikes against Iran. I'm going to read you the statement just posted to X from CENTCOM in full. It came down at 7:15 p.m. Eastern time today. It says U.S. Central Command forces began launching the third round of strikes this week against Iran after Islamic Revolutionary Guard Corps forces blatantly attacked MV GFS Galaxy. That's a Cyprus-flagged container ship transiting the Strait of Hormuz. Now, a civilian crew member is missing. The vessel is unable to continue the journey due to an onboard fire and now significant engine room damage. Iran was provided yet another opportunity to demonstrate adherence to the Memorandum of Understanding after being held accountable for earlier attacks on commercial vessels, but had again failed. Now, in response, the United States is imposing a heavy cost by continuing to degrade Iran's ability to attack civilian mariners and commercial